0: resources to help you in your marriage, help you do relationships better, help you be the best parent you can be. 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
1: Mm-hmm. And Kevin Thompson is the married life pastor at Bayside Church in Roseville, California, just outside of Sacramento. And he and his wife, Jenny, have two children, Ella and Silas. And he meets with and counsels a lot of couples and families. And he's written a number of books. Today, we're covering, as you said, Jim, this really great little book. It's full of insights. Very quick read. It's called Love Styles, Why You Love the Way You Do and How to Change It. Learn more about Kevin and get a copy of this book at our website. And that's focusonthefamily.com/broadcast.
0: Kevin, welcome back. It's good to have you here.
2: Oh, thanks for having me. Great to be here.
0: You know, someone listening right now, one of the things I've learned sitting in this chair talking to experts and people that think deeply about marriage and parenting and relationships, et cetera, how many little things add up in our lives, especially mm-hmm. when we're children, that shape the way we see the world and the way we process things. And that attachment theory I talked about a moment ago is, you know, it's a psychological term for what we observe in human development. And so much of what we learn is in our childhoods, and it can be positive or it can be negative or everything in between. Speak to that idea that, you know, the way I respond to my spouse today was something rooted in my childhood. That sounds like psychobabble.
2: Yeah. Psychologists have been talking about the last 50 or 60 years, this idea of attachment theory. But what I love about it is they really have discovered what Genesis 2 and 3 has long taught us.
0: Yeah.
2: And the reality that when sin entered the world, it deeply impacted our lives. And sin entered into the family. So it shouldn't be surprising to us that family is the most difficult place for things to be, because it separated the marriage immediately. Think about what happens in Genesis chapter 4. Immediately, the family is rocked in unimaginable ways. But I always think if family is the first place that sin entered the world, isn't that the place that God's grace could make the greatest impact?
0: Boy, that makes sense.
2: And so the truth of the matter is this. A majority of the time, the fight I'm having with Jenny, the fight I'm having in the present is actually a fight with my past.
0: Yeah. You know, for the person that may struggle to connect those dots, let's just look at an example of how that can happen. Do you have an idea or an example that pops up? Like how, for me, for example, I went through a lot of trauma as a child. You know, I lost my mom at 9. My mm-hmm. mom and dad divorced when I was 5. She remarried, and then he left after her funeral. I was in foster care. I mean, there's just a lot going on for a 9-year-old at that point. Yeah. And I think if, you know, for Jean and I, where that would crop up is emotional attachment for me. I'd rather just avoid the pits. You know, I just want to pick myself up by my bootstraps and get moving. Who wants to wallow in grief? It's no good. Yeah. And, you know, Jean's helped me to be better in that way, where she says, you know what? Not everybody can do that. I'm not one of those people. You need to figure out how to sit with me in my grief. Yeah. That freaked me out. But that's an example of what you're talking about, the things we learn in childhood, which for me was cover up the bad stuff and let's just go have fun.
2: Yeah, no doubt. So we're in the house the other day, have a couple of people over, and in the midst of conversation, Jenny said something I didn't necessarily like. I didn't say anything in response to that, but there was a look that was given of, hey, let's not go there in that moment. Friends left, and I could tell she was upset. We began to talk. And thankfully, 25 years into marriage, we can have some very deep conversations that years ago, this would have just been the cold shoulder for a while and tension for a while until something kind of broke. But now we just dive in. Hey, what is it? What's going on? And she very clearly and compassionately told me, the look you gave me, whenever you give me that look, I feel like I'm 4 again. I've disappointed my dad.
0: Mm. Mm.
2: That's what it goes to show of how the wounds that we have from our past. Here's the truth, Jim and John. The greatest wounds that we have in life are most likely caused by somebody who was supposed to love us and didn't.
0: Yeah.
2: Now, here's the thing. That's not necessarily a lack of intention. You could be like me, have these wonderful parents who would never do anything in the world to hurt you. But here's the truth. That love is more than just intention. It's skill. Its ability, its availability,
0: communication.
2: And the truth, communication. The truth of the matter is, in those earliest years of life, when our brains are being formed, and before we even know what love is, we're determining and learning what love is supposed to feel like. The truth of the matter is, our parents are busy. Life is demanding. Think about my youngest child. He's born the first 6 years of his life. He has two parents who are working. Jenny owns an advertising company. I'm running a church. I'm writing. I'm doing all those things. He has an older sister with Down syndrome that's obviously going to demand more of our attention. During that time span, our next door neighbors, my grandparents, both die. Jenny's dad gets a glioblastoma brain tumor, dies within 8 weeks. Is it possible that as much as Silas's parents loved him, that he had needs that went unseen? Obviously so. Well, his brain is going to make an interpretation of what that means. So what attachment theory says is how our needs were met in the earliest years of life shapes how we view ourselves, others, and God. And that really becomes the autopilot of how we run all relationships until we recognize the autopilot. Then we're empowered to change it.
0: Right. No, that's a great way to look at it. Those are the imprints that we're given. It's the operating system that we learn quickly what life is about. And, you know, to move away from this idea that it's simply psychology, this is God's pattern in us. This is how he created us. Sometimes those are coping skills. You know, some of the funniest humorists are people that came from really bad traumatic childhoods because they used humor to lift their spirits out of really bad circumstances. And so, again, it's how do we see all these things? How do they operate in us? How do we function day to day? You have a story in the book that I thought was amazing. First, I can't even believe you did this, but in a remodel, it sounded like with your house, you drywalled over a thermostat.
2: Well, thankfully, this is never me because these hands have not seen that kind of work ever. Now, Jenny could do that, right? Yeah, right. So this is a couple early on. They're going to get married, and they bought a house, and they were going to renovate the house, flip the house basically during the engagement process, and it actually worked out very well for them. I was kind of worried about that as an engagement process. Right, but it showed the relationship was really strong. But in the midst of the process, one of the things they did is at some point they kind of took the old thermostat off the wall, but they just the facing of it. And so they never did unhook it or unwire it. And then before long, something got hung over it. And the next thing you know, they don't realize that there's a thermostat in their house that they're not operating off of. And so the one they think is working actually isn't what's determining what the air feels like in the moment. And so in that first year of marriage, they can't figure out the bedroom is hot in the winter, it's cold in the summer. They can't figure out what's going on. Well, what's happening is what's reading the room is actually not working properly.
0: Yeah.
2: And what they think is reading the room is something completely different. And I think that's a great metaphor for what happens in marriage, that our past wounds, and we all have them. This is not a book for just for somebody who had a horrible childhood and upbringing. I had a great upbringing. Now, my parents did divorce, so there's some wounds that are there. But two parents who love me to this day immensely. We all have these wounds. And until we confront those wounds, until we deal with those wounds, they're going to deal with us. Because the truth of the matter is, you love today the way you were loved yesterday. Because that's just what feels natural to you, what seems right to you. So why is it that you probably think, Jim, to some extent of, oh, no, let's just move on. Let's go have the fun. Let's go do the fun stuff. Ignore you were hurt. Okay, well, let's make it better. Instead of sitting there in the midst of it. Well, you probably came from a house in which that was kind of how you learned to adapt. That if I can do this, I can move on. Maybe my needs won't be totally set and met if I express this pain. And so let's not express it. Well, that creates in your brain now the pathway that feels natural to you. And you just think that everybody views life that way. And then we get in a relationship and we realize they don't.
0: You know, Kevin, the longer you live, hopefully the more you realize it's like this is so baked into this life's experience. You got half a loaf. I mean, it's like the Lord has totally set this thing up to where you're not complete. And, you know, sin entering the world, I think, has created that. So we are literally like half a loaf.
2: Yeah.
0: We think in one specific way. And even in marriage and the courtship idea, we're attracted to that person typically because they possess things that we do not. So my wife's an introvert. I'm the extrovert. But this idea of the Lord saying the two shall become one flesh, it is. It's like two halves come together to be whole. And how do we open our hearts up to appreciating that rather than it irritating us?
2: Well, that's the funny thing here. It's the beauty of how God uses our brokenness to actually be the process to heal us. Right. Yeah. And so our greatest wounds in life were most likely caused by people who were supposed to love us and didn't, not a lack of intention, but just availability. But God so often heals us by pouring his love through somebody who didn't have to love us and yet chose to do so. First and foremost, that's Jesus. And then for me, secondarily, that's Jenny. So as Jenny is loving me when she doesn't have to, it begins to play a healing role within my own lives. And what she's doing is she's wooing out of me now the fullness of who God created me to be.
0: Yeah.
2: But you think about the guy, let's go gender stereotypes.
0: Uh-huh.
2: So you have a man and a woman, a man who's very kind of avoidant, a woman who's more anxiously attached, kind of run by her emotions. Why is it that they're drawn to each other? Well, they're drawn to each other is this man created with emotion sees her and how free she is to express it. And internally, he desires that, but he doesn't know it, but he desires that.
0: Right.
2: She can kind of feel maybe sometimes overrun by her own emotion, sees his stability, and he's
0: right.
2: a rock. Oh, I wish I could be like that. And they're drawn toward each other. But here's the problem. As soon as they're in relationship now, those pathways, if they don't heal them, those pathways actually set them up for what's going to happen. So here's what happened. She's prone. Now, the genders here could switch very easily. I'm more anxiously attached, so I play that role in our relationship. But let's go gender stereotypes. The anxiously attached spouse is prone to see any form of separation or as abandonment. So they're always kind of attuned to, are you upset with me? Are you mad at me? Are you doing something like that, right? Somebody with an avoidant pathway now is always afraid of being encroached in upon, that you're going to hinder my freedom. Right.
0: Mm-hmm.
2: And so they're always looking for, are you trying to get too close to me, too much intimacy? So now this couple is in a relationship and one of them is triggered in some way. He could walk in just tired and she goes, oh, he must be upset with me. So now she needs reassurance.
0: Yeah.
2: Well, that scares him. That's going to be too demanding. I'm already exhausted. That's going to be too demanding.
0: Smothering.
2: So he takes a step away, which causes her to spike emotionally to chase after him. And now they're in this pattern of pursue and withdrawal that could happen for a day or 2 weeks or whatever. Well, finally, that's exhausting. But finally, they reconnect. And the moment they reconnect, she thinks to herself, oh, we've had an emotional breakthrough. It will forever be this way. And he thinks to himself, oh, I appeased her. I'll never have to do that again. And they're already set up for the next fight.
0: Mm.
2: That's the danger that's here, is what attachment theory does is it explains why you keep on having the same fights over and over again.
0: Mm. Right.
1: This is Focus on the Family with Jim Daly, and our guest today is Kevin Thompson. And we're talking about his really small but very impactful book called Love Styles, Why You Love the Way You Do and How to Change It. There's so much good stuff here. 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And Kevin, this is such fascinating stuff. And you had a story in the book about how these early childhood memories get stored even in our bodies, just physically, and the way they can come out sideways without us even knowing it.
2: Yeah. Dan Siegel down at UCLA tells the story of him working with a young child that was brutally abused as a child. And the father went to prison, rightly so. And the child did so good, flourished in so many ways until finally he got into upper elementary school and school started and things went horribly. And so he got back involved, was trying to figure out everything. They couldn't figure out what was going on until finally Siegel actually went to the prison to interview the boy's father and gave him this lengthy questionnaire. And that's when they found it, that the father wore Old Spice aftershave whenever the little boy was little. The teacher for that year for the child wore Old Spice aftershave.
1: Mm.
2: And so long before that child ever had the ability to store an explicit memory in his brain and know I'm remembering, the body, as Van Kolp says, the body keeps score.
1: Mm-hmm.
2: The body had associated that smell with danger. And so the moment that boy walked in that classroom and smelled that smell, he didn't know it. His body knew it, that he was in danger. And the truth of the matter is, that's an extreme example of what we all have. So here's the great danger. What that young boy saw as the teacher as his threat, the teacher wasn't his threat. It was his father from years ago,
0: yeah.
2: But he didn't know it. So whenever implicit memories are at play with us, we view the danger as the person in front of us, when in reality is we're dealing with the past. And so how many times am I frustrated with Jenny when in reality I'm actually frustrated about something in my past and I don't recognize it?
0: Yeah. No, absolutely. Boy, that's eye-popping, actually, when you think about it in the context of your marriage and maybe those things that you do or your spouse does that you actually scratch your head and go, where did that come from?
2: Yeah.
0: That probably is a common phrase.
1: Well, and even just broadening that out. I mean, that could be an employer. It could be any person you meet in a public setting. Those triggers are built in until you recognize it.
2: I love the question, why? Why do I do that?
0: Yeah.
2: Why do I respond that way? Why do I think that way? Because think about it. Literally, a coworker can walk in, an employee can walk in one day and say one thing, and you laugh and think it's hilarious, and the next day it frustrates you. The context is the same. So what's the difference? Well, the difference is whenever we feel seen, known, valued, and loved, we interpret things in life through that frame. But whenever we feel unseen, unloved, unvalued, then everything begins to touch on that. And so the truth of the matter is, if your wife, if your husband has their attachment needs met, they're probably very open and receptive and have tremendous grace with you and a wide strike zone of what you can say before it's offensive. If those needs are unmet, it doesn't matter what you say. It's going to trigger them because what they're doing now is they're protesting. Here's what happens. When we feel unseen, unknown, unvalued, unloved, that is such integral to who we are as a human being that we have to get those needs met. So a secure approach would be I could express that. I could say, hey, Jenny, I just don't feel seen, known, valued, or loved right now. But we tend not to respond in secure ways.
1: Right.
2: So what do? We raise a finger of protest.
0: Mm-hmm.
2: And here's what we have to do. We actually have to up the ante to get the situation to match what's going on. So in the book, I tell the story about Jenny walking in and seeing a sink overflowing with dishes and me on the couch watching Arkansas lose a football game. Hypothetically, this would never happen, only a decade of watching Arkansas lose football games. So in that moment, if her attachment needs are met, she can put on her AirPods, start cleaning the kitchen and think, man, I love my husband. He works hard. Man, what a great family I have. The sink is overflowing with dishes. What a great life I have. She can sing worship music to God as she cleans the kitchen. If she walks in feeling unseen, unheard, unvalued, unloved, and she sees the exact same scene, she might be asking,
0: where's the exit?
2: No, that's exactly right. Yeah. And so here you have the exact same scenarios, but radically different responses. And so if your spouse is not responding in a way that makes sense to you, you need to start asking the question, not what's the issue that's presenting, what's going on underneath? How does that person feel unseen, unheard, unvalued, unloved? And how can I meet that attachment need? And then we can deal with the issue that's presenting itself.
0: You know, you offer a simple questions in the book that I think are so powerful. You're touching on it right now, but that idea of opening up your spouse's heart, which is so critical. You point to curiosity and humility being critical to being able to do that. Speak to the reason why those tools are so important.
2: Yeah, humility first and foremost. I mean, Jesus starts the Sermon on the Mount, blessed are the poor in spirit. It's the very beginning point of our entire Christian lives. If we don't understand that we are fallen people that live in a fallen world, good luck.
0: Right.
2: Right? And so no place more should that be more seen than in the midst of marriage, that I know I'm not the husband, fully the husband Jenny needs me to be. I know that she has to put up with things. I know that she is going to be dealing on her own issues. That alone should create this humility, that not excusing bad behavior. I'm not saying that. But this just grace and mercy that we are two sinners trying to figure this out. But then that should lead us to some curiosity. Because God doesn't want to leave us there. His grace now wants to penetrate every aspect, every nook and cranny of our lives in this world to transform it for His glory, which means whatever wounds I have, God wants to heal. Whatever negative pathways I have, He wants to transform. And then He wants to use me to be a transformation to others. This is one of the powerful things I think about marriage, is that as God pours His love through Jenny and that love heals me, our love for each other can begin to flow out and impact other people. So either you will be living out your wounds and hurting others from your pain, or you will be living out God's grace and having healing from the healing that He has given to you. But you can't have that unless you're curious about who am I? Why do I respond that way? Who is she? What is it that triggered her right there? And so what would it look like if the next time your wife raises a finger of protest, how dare you do this? What if instead of raising a fist of defense, well, I might say, well, I was going to clean the kitchen. I was just tired. You know, the golf course was hot today. I was going to take a break, right? So a finger raised to protest tends to respond with a raised fist of defense. But you know the problem with a finger of protest and a clenched fist of defense? You can't hold a hand with either one.
0: Mm.
2: So what would it look like if when Jenny protests, if instead of me getting defensive, what if I got up, started cleaning the kitchen and said, hey, what are some other times I make you feel taken advantage of? Hey, what's it like living on the other side of me? Hey, how does that speak into old wounds that you can feel? What's the need that's underneath that? What's another time in your life which you felt taken advantage of? Huh. And what begins to happen is instead of speaking to the issue, you speak below the table to what's unseen and the heart that is actually there. And if I can woo Jenny's heart out onto the table, here's the amazing thing to me. when I start asking her questions like, hey, what's that like? What are other times that I do that to you? What's the worst that you've ever felt about that? What are times I've gotten it right? How does that trigger other things? Whenever I woo her heart out onto the table, eventually she then turns and goes, well, tell me what it's like for you. And isn't it funny that the raised finger of protest is an attempt to get ourselves seen, and it doesn't work? Because if I protest and you defend, I'm protesting to get you to see me. But when you're defending, who are you seeing? Yourself, which makes me feel even more unseen, unheard, unvalued, unloved. Well, when I'm getting defensive, what do I just want peace. But that raised fist of defense doesn't give me peace. What does? An open hand of curiosity and kindness. And so the irony is, and this is what I love about love styles, is the very outcomes we're trying to avoid, our actions are causing. And the very outcomes we desire, our actions are preventing, because our autopilot is not wired properly. What saved us in the past is killing us in the present. But here's the good news. You love today the way you were loved yesterday, but you will love tomorrow the way you choose to love today. And you can love in a different way.
0: Which is so good. You know, the one thing we haven't explored, and all of that is wonderful, but I want to make sure we get in right at the end here, secure attachment and even the way God pursues us and how that's a model for the way we need to do it in a healthy way when we become securely attached. Yes. So connect those dots for us, what we see in Scripture, the way God pursues us, the prodigal son, I'm sure, is a part of that piece. But that whole picture. And that is healthy, secure attachment. God is demonstrating this to us, even in a fallen world. Here's my nature. Here's my way of bringing healthy love and vibrancy to your life.
2: Yeah. Well, so whenever we look at these four different love styles here, one, the secure attachment, the three, non-secure attachment of anxious, avoidant, and disorganized, it's not that I am one of these things. It's that I have these pathways in my life and different relationships are different. And so I might have a very secure, I have a very secure relationship with Jenny, but I'm more anxiously attached to some of my coworkers, to maybe my parents and those kind of things. And so transformation can begin to take place. And the beautiful thing is that God can change us. We're not stuck now. Modern psychology might think that we're kind of stuck based on your biology, based on your genetics. The gospel says, no, you can change. A secure attachment is the epitome of what love is. It's truth, it's respect, it's honesty, it's value, it's the ability to explore new things because the security you have now in yourself. You think about what we want love to be. That's what secure attachment is. And the good news is it's available to all of us as we allow God's grace to penetrate our hearts. But here's the bad thing. The problem is we can't truly become who God wants us to be until we look at, to see how we've become who we are right now. And somebody with an avoidant attachment wants to go, well, my past doesn't matter one bit. I guarantee you it does. Mm-hmm. Somebody with an anxious attachment goes, oh, but I don't want to blame my parents. This isn't about excuses. This is about explanations to empower us of how we can move forward. And Jesus can transform you in ways that you've never even begin to imagine to such an extent that this more anxiously attached guy can now have this securely attached relationship with his wife and begin to pour that out into the lives of other people. God has used her to change me.
0: Wow, Kevin, this has been so good. You know, it just feels like we could roll for another 5 hours on this topic, but I think we've given folks enough to pique their curiosity and hopefully to desire to move from what was to what can be, which is really the goal, to go deeper into a relationship with Christ and to let that affect the way that we operate in our marriage and our parenting and our friendships, et cetera, which is how God brings heaven to earth, right? Through us. Shalom, how he brings God's peace through us. So this has been great. Thank you for being with us.
2: Thank you.
0: And let me turn to you, the listener. Focus on the Family is here for you. As I said at the top of the program, we want you to enjoy a strong, thriving marriage. We all want to enjoy that. If you're not sure where to begin, we have many, many, many great resources to help you. Our website is full of wonderful articles and insights to help you be more intentional in your relationships. We also have our free online marriage assessment, a short personalized tool that highlights your relationships, strengths, and points out a few areas where you probably can grow. Again, that's completely free. You just need to go take it. Another great resource is Kevin's book that we discussed today, Love Styles: Why You Love the Way You Do and How to Change It, which walks you through these attachment styles and ways you can grow. We'll send a copy of that book to you for a donation of any amount. And again, nothing is too small. Just engage with us. That's what we're going for. When you give to Focus on the Family, you're reaching other couples just like you. We've done the research. Every year, we do the research. And over the past 12 months, more than 440,000 couples expressed that Focus on the Family has helped them build stronger marriages.
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6: 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I'm glad you've joined us. Today we join Dr. R.C. 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
7: 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We're going to be looking at what it means to have a Christian mind and exploring ways in which the mind is intimately involved in the Christian life. Now, to start, I would just like to relate an experience I had just the other day.

on in this. I was doing all of this analysis of the value of watermelon. I asked myself this question. I said, here I am thinking about this piece of watermelon. And I wonder what the piece of watermelon is thinking as it is about to be devoured. And of course, we laugh at that because we make the initial assumption that watermelons can't think. They're not animals, they're plants. And there are few, if any, people who would imagine in their wildest dreams that this piece of watermelon could contemplate its eater, as I was about to become. Now, of course, in the history of philosophy, not everyone has agreed with the assumption that watermelons can't think. Well, I think, for example, of the rationalist philosopher Leibniz, who in his intricate system of what was called monadology believed that all forms of matter had some capacity for what we call thinking, even if this thinking would be reduced to what he called petite perceptions. Now, for the most part, his theory of petite perceptions did not make that much of an impact on the intellectual world, and as I said, few, if any, people since have considered the possibility of plants thinking, except those who tend their gardens and have house plants that don't prosper and flourish, and they take their plants and talk to them and sing to them or put them in a closet and scold them and say, if you don't behave, I'm going to leave you in this closet and not feed you and not water you. So you hear a lot about people who are interacting with plants as if they could think. Well, how do we really know whether plants can think? How do we know if animals can think? I look at my dog at home and I will say something to him, and his customary response when I address him is to cock his head to one side and look at me with what I can only describe as a puzzled look on his face, as if he were in deep cogitation as he's considering whether he wants to respond positively or negatively to whatever I say. I mean, there are times when it seems that our pets and other animals that we encounter have some kind of ability to think. However, it's normally the assessment of the scientific world that these animals don't actually think. They simply respond to external stimuli by a force that is somewhat loosely called instinct. Well, have you ever wondered what is the difference between instinct and thought? Now, that question, the difference between instinct and thought, has been probed by significant researchers, and people have come to various conclusions about it that are significant for us. On the one hand, there are those who say that when we say that what animals do is mere instinct and not thought, that reflects a certain arrogance of the human species in assuming that they are the only creature that has this ability or capacity for discursive thinking. And there are those who argue that animals do have the ability to think, though perhaps at not the same advanced level that human beings have. Now, on the other side of the coin, there are those who say that what we call thinking as human beings is nothing more than instinct, that it is nothing more than a biochemical reaction to either internal or external stimuli. Now, again, that raises one of the oldest philosophical questions that thinkers have considered, and that is the simple question, what is the mind? What is the mind? I remember one theologian who played a little word game in seeking to understand that question. He said, what

0: is the mind? And he said, no matter. And then when somebody said, well, what is matter? He said, never mind. So in that little game he was playing, what he was trying to communicate is that what we call the mind, though we recognize it is inseparably related to something material and physical, such as the brain, nevertheless, what he was saying in his little game was that the mind cannot be absolutely equated with the brain. The brain may be the seat of the mind. It may be the organ that the body uses to think, but there is a difference between the physical organ that does the thinking and the thinking itself. And so, again, we ask the question, what is thought? Is thought merely a biochemical, electrical impulse of some sort that can be measured in pure physical categories? Or is there something soulish or spiritual or non-physical about this thing that is so basic to our existence as human beings? One thing we're aware of, and that is that we are people who think, and we have ideas, concepts in what we call our mind. And sometimes we say, I have an idea in my head. We don't sense that we're thinking with our fingers or with our toes, but we have a tendency to locate the source of that thinking in our heads. And we also know that physical injuries to the brain can alter patterns of thought, and chemical imbalances can also alter patterns of thought. We make distinctions with respect to what is called mental illness, where people lose the capacity to think in a rational manner. And yet people who are deemed to be perfectly healthy mentally also at times think in an irrational manner. And so we often wonder where that line is between mental illness and mental soundness, between sanity and insanity. It's often been said that there's a thin line between genius and insanity, between those who think at extraordinary depths and those who somehow cross the border into madness. We've seen an unusually high rate of insanity among some of the most celebrated thinkers of world history. And so that thin line that some say demarks the difference between genius and insanity is one that we see people presumably skating back and forth over in return frequently. But it's no simple question to answer. What is the mind? What is thought? And we think, for example, of being awake during the day. And is there ever a time that we're awake when we're not thinking? We may not be thinking in some deep logical order or analysis of something. We may be what some people call wool gathering or daydreaming. But even while we're daydreaming, we're having thoughts. We're having ideas that we're aware of. We're in a state of consciousness. But then we also have this weird phenomenon of thinking when we're asleep, where sometimes the train of thought or the stream of consciousness takes some wild and bizarre turns. We're all aware of that phenomenon when we are awakened in the middle of the night by what we call a nightmare, where the thinking in the midst of our sleep frightened us or alarmed us to some degree. Just the other day, I said to my wife, I said, honey, did you tell me that you wanted me to buy such and such a thing for you? And she looked at me in total surprise, and she said, no, I never asked you to buy anything like that. I said, are you sure? And she said, yes. I said, well, Just the other day, I had this distinct memory that you had asked me to buy this certain thing. And the other person was sitting there said, you must have been dreaming. And then it hit me. I said, yes, that's exactly what happened. I had had this vivid dream where in the dream, my wife asked me to purchase this thing. And a couple of days later, I couldn't remember whether I had dreamed it or if I had actually experienced it from her lips. These are only questions that further multiply the difficulty of sorting out exactly what it means to have a mind and to think. Now, for our consideration as Christians, we have to understand that the bottom line is that the Scriptures have the strong assumption that inherent in our humanity is the ability to think. And the universal assumption of sacred Scripture, and it's not simply an assumption because it is actually claimed throughout Scripture, is that we are moral beings. Now, in order to be a moral being, one has to have the ability or the capacity to behave in such a way that is in correspondence to or opposition to some moral standard. And the standard, of course, in the Scripture is the law of God. And the God of the Bible is a God who holds us accountable for our obedience or disobedience to His law. So that's clear that to be a creature who is responsible for their behavior morally is to be a moral being. Now, what else is required to be a moral being? Well, we've thought that through in the history of the church again and again, and we say, well, one of the most important things, absolutely essential, a necessary condition for being a moral being, is to have a will. That is, moral creatures must be volitional creatures. That is, they must have the power, the ability, or the capacity to make choices, to make decisions. And so we are deemed to be creatures who possess a will. Then we get to the next level, and we have to ask the even perhaps more problematic question, what is the will? Well, Jonathan Edwards, who I believe wrote the most important book dealing with this question of the nature and function of the human will, once defined the will in these simple terms. He said, the will is the mind choosing. The will is the mind choosing. And what he was getting at was this, that for a person to exercise their will, for a person to make a choice that is of a moral kind, that person has to be in some state of awareness. What you do when you're unconscious is not something that we normally consider to be of a moral nature. Or we distinguish in our bodily functions between those which are voluntary and those which are involuntary. We don't choose every second to have our hearts beat and push blood throughout the circulatory system. The heart beats as an involuntary organ. We don't make a conscious decision to make it do what it does. It just goes on like the pink rabbit, you know, until it stops. Now, to make a moral decision requires some kind of consciousness, some kind of understanding of the moral issues or options involved. So that the mind is intimately engaged in the choices of what we do. So as Christians or as human beings, we can't assume that our ethical decisions, our moral responses, are mindless acts. But rather, our actions are resulted from the choices that we make, which choices are informed by our thinking, informed by our mind. That's why it is that Scripture exhorts us to have the renewing of the mind, so that we will begin to think in categories that God is pleased with, so that our thinking will then have an influence on our choices, and that our choices will be in conformity to the law of God rather than in disobedience to them. So do you see in simple terms how vital the mind is to the Christian life? Now, as I said, over against this biblical view is the idea that is becoming more and more popular, and that is this view of physical determinism. We think of the works of B.F. Skinner earlier in this century, who in the realm of psychology came to the conclusion that all of our responses are determined basically not only by our environment, but by our physical makeup. In the 19th century, Ludwig Feuerbach was famous for saying, "You are what you eat," noting that what people ingested for food had a profound impact on their biochemistry, and their biochemistry tended to determine their behavior. I once met a man who was enormously obese, and he said to me, he said, "I can tell you how it is that I became so fat." And I said, "How was that?" He said, "I read Feuerbach." And Feuerbach said, "You are what you eat." And I wanted to be rich, so I gorged myself on rich foods. Instead of getting rich, I got fat. Well, of course, that's a jocular application of Feuerbach's principle. But we have this idea, not only at the philosophical or psychological level among scholars that examine ways in which our physical makeup determines our behavior, but we're living in an age where in our culture, we have a man like Menninger writing a book called Whatever Happened to Sin. And in our law courts, we wonder whether anybody can be held accountable for their behavior, which of course they couldn't if every decision was determined by their environment or by their biochemical makeup. We've looked briefly today at this puzzling question of the nature of the mind. And at the end of our discussion, we saw that there are those who argue, as B.F. Skinner has, that all that we think is controlled and determined by physical causes. And of course, the great critique of Skinner is the critique that why should I give any credence to his argument, since his argument falls by its own weight, that I'd have to say that anything that B.F. Skinner says about the nature of the mind and the nature of volition would itself be conditioned by B.F. Skinner's biochemical composition and his background, and so his ideas have no more credence than anybody else's ideas. I might as well listen to the responses and the instincts of a gorilla or a hippopotamus as to pay any attention to his thinking, because he's eliminated cogency from the very act of thinking by his theory. And that's what I mean by saying his theory collapses by its own weight. Well, we'll explore more of these questions in the days to come.
1: That's certainly a lot for us to chew on. Few subjects have so captivated philosophers as that of the human mind. What is consciousness? Where does our ability to think come from? As Christians, we know that God is the source of the mind. which means that learning to think rightly is ultimately a way we're called to glorify Him. But as you can tell, there is a lot more to be discussed here, more of which we'll get to in the coming days. But if you want to dig even deeper, you can receive lifetime digital access to Dr. Sproul's entire 12-part series, plus a Renewing Your Mind notebook to keep track of all your notes. 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Join us tomorrow as we venture further into the realm of the mind. Dr. Sproul will explore not just the mind, but the connection of our minds to our bodies made in the image of God. Here's a preview.
0: What an enormous resource God has given His creatures with the brain as it relates to thinking. And I'll be talking more about the discipline of thinking. Now we've so far just looked at the physical relationships, because we're not just empty minds. We don't live merely as thinkers, but we do play football, we play the piano, we play golf, we walk across the street, we ride bicycles. We are engaged in physical activity all the time because not only do we have a mind, but we also have a body. Now, somebody asked me earlier, can a feeling create a thought? Or does the thought create the feeling? And my basic answer to that question is, yes. It can go both ways, and we don't have to be neurological researchers to understand that. We experience that all the time. Think about it. You have a physical sensation in your stomach that you call a hunger pain. And as a result of that feeling, what happens? What thought goes through your mind? I'd like to have some lunch now. So that now your thinking has been a response to your physical feeling. On the other hand, if you're sitting there thinking about what you have to do tomorrow, and you think about all the things that can go wrong, before you know it, as you're thinking of these things, you start feeling butterflies in your stomach or a pain in your head as your body is responding physically to your thinking. This is what we call psychosomatic interaction, where there is an interaction between the mind and the body.
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1: 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Therefore, if anyone is in Christ, he is a new creation. Old things have passed away. Behold, all things have become new.
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3: If a friend called tonight and said the things you've been saying to yourself, you probably wouldn't just sit there and agree. If they said they were failing or behind or too much or not enough, you'd push back. Not harshly, but you would. You'd remind them that one hard season doesn't define them. You'd tell them they're allowed to be tired without being a disappointment. You'd remind them that they're loved by God, even when life feels unfinished. And you'd be right. So why is it so hard to believe that when you're the one who needs to hear it? God's truth doesn't change just because it's your heart on the line. You're not exempt from the grace you'd offer someone else. So let the truth be true for you too. You are loved. You are held. You are not finished. A little encouragement. The Cornerstone. Part of your mix, part of your life. If a friend called tonight and said the things you've been saying to yourself, you probably wouldn't just sit there and agree. If they said they were failing or behind or too much or not enough, you'd push back. Not harshly, but you would. You'd remind them that one hard season doesn't define them. You'd tell them they're allowed to be tired without being a disappointment. You'd remind them that they're loved by God, even when life feels unfinished. And you'd be right. So why is it so hard to believe that when you're the one who needs to hear it? God's truth doesn't change just because it's your heart on the line. You're not exempt from the grace you'd offer someone else. So let the truth be true for you too. You are loved. You are held. You are not finished. A little encouragement. The Cornerstone. Part of your mix, part of your life.
4: Our Bible verse today is found in Hebrews. Therefore, since we are surrounded by so great a cloud of witnesses, let us also lay aside every weight and sin which clings so closely, and let us run with endurance the race that is set before us. That was from Hebrews chapter 12, verse 1. 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
5: How do you do? Many years ago, Nebuchadnezzar, king of Babylon, lost his sanity, ate grass like an ox, and slept in the open for 7 years. His hair grew like eagle feathers, and his nails like bird claws. Well, the man in this story had a similar experience for just as long a time. In both cases, there seemed to be no hope for recovery, yet each was restored when his heart and mind and life were unshackled.

0: This is Unshackled, true life stories of real people, dramatized and produced in Chicago by Pacific Garden Mission. In the warmth and security of a home, it's easy to forget about street people living in the shadows with very little hope. But George and Sarah Clark didn't forget about them. Nearly 122 years ago, they started a storefront rescue mission in the heart of Chicago that grew into Pacific Garden Mission. And the doors have never closed. Today, the mission shelters hundreds of homeless men, women, and children. For some, the old lighthouse is a home that they never had. And for others, it's the home they lost along the way. Each person is welcomed with love and kindness, given food, clean clothing, and a safe place to sleep, along with medical and dental care if needed. Classes and counseling provide a new way of seeing the world and themselves, a way that leads to new life. And now for broadcast around the earth, here's program number 2531 in the series Unshackled, the program that makes you face yourself and think.
1: Eddie, have some lemonade before you go home. It's hot out.
2: Thanks, Joan.
1: How was church?
2: Oh, it's okay.
1: Dad behaving himself these days?
2: What you think?
1: I don't know how Mom puts up with him.
2: Why'd you put up with it when he kicked you in the stomach? You were almost 9 months pregnant.
1: Oh, touche.
2: Did you tell your husband about it?
1: No. One of them would have killed the other.
2: Mm-hmm. Listen, I better call home and tell Daddy I'm here.
1: I thought he was living in town, enjoying one or more of his mistresses.
2: Oh, he comes home sometimes on weekends to check on us, make sure we keep the landscape looking good.
3: Hello.
2: Hi, Daddy. I'm at Joan's house.
3: The church was out a long time ago. What you been up to?
2: Well, no, nothing. I didn't have a ride, and I decided, can I visit my own sister?
3: You stupid idiot. I want you home in 10 minutes, you hear?
2: Whoa, I can't run that fast.
3: 10 minutes or I'll beat the tar out of you. And don't you dare get a ride.
1: What's wrong?
2: I gotta be home in 10 minutes.
1: Well, it's 2 miles, Eddie. We'll take you.
2: I'm not allowed. He's gonna kill me.
0: It was 1961, the flowering of civil rights, but not for the man in our story who was 13 at the time. He was the youngest child of three, the only son of an upper middle class family who lived in Columbia, South Carolina. His father's abuse was a major factor in his downfall, but there were other problems as well. This is Ed Harper's true story of his road to ruin and the way of recovery. Told now on Unshackled.
2: I often attended church services with my parents till I was 12. Their lifestyle didn't convince me that religion would have a positive influence for life, so I stopped going. It was really just for show. I grew up fearing my father. He was a violent man with filthy language who threw things, beat people, and broke my mother's heart with his unfaithfulness. Yet he was successful in insurance and real estate and bought his way out of the crises he provoked. Once he beat a neighbor so badly the man died. His money and prestige prevented any serious charges. We lived on a 60-acre estate, and to escape his oppression, I walked the countryside and climbed my favorite sycamore tree. As a teenager, I found other ways of fighting back.
4: Hey, Eddie. Hey, you playing football again this year?
2: Oh, yeah, I gotta keep my daddy happy. I'll never be inducted into the school hall of fame like he was, but hey, who cares?
4: Oh, hey, I heard you had a date with the governor's daughter.
2: A date? No, we just watched TV together.
4: But in the governor's mansion? What was it like?
2: Well, it was kind of neat. See, we got hungry, we called down to the kitchen staff, and they brought us some fried chicken on a silver platter, no less.
4: Cool.
2: Yeah.
4: Say, you want a cigarette?
2: Yeah, sure.
4: Say, you gonna join a fraternity this year?
2: Yeah, maybe.
4: Coach says anyone who joins the Dark Horsemen will be kicked off the football team.
2: Yeah, I hear those horsemen really know how to swing.
4: Yeah, but the initiation, they beat you with barber straps and shave your head and all kinds of stuff.
2: Sounds like home to me.
4: Your father would have a fit if you joined, wouldn't he?
2: Yeah, he's a real sports nut. He wouldn't like it if I got kicked off the team. But I did quit sports to run with the party crowd, the first of many steps of rebellion that I would regret. I didn't really fit in with the party crowd since I wasn't a big drinker. As my grades began to slide, I became a misfit with the academic kids as well. I was a black sheep to everyone, including my family, because of my attitude. And because I trusted no one, I didn't confide in anyone.
4: Hey, Ed! Hey! Wait up!
2: Huh?
4: Hey, Ed, did you get your class ring yet?
2: No, I didn't, Wiley. I didn't order one.
4: How come? They're cool.
2: Oh, didn't order an annual either.
4: Why not?
2: Who cares? Just be glad to get the heck out of here.
4: Next week is it.
2: Not for me. I have to go to summer school to graduate.
4: Oh, some guys would do anything to avoid the draft. Say, you going to college?
2: I don't know.
4: You better, man. Otherwise, it's Vietnam.
2: My father got me into the University of South Carolina, where I persisted for 3 years, in spite of poor grades, by going to summer school. I was visited a few times by some Christians who explained the gospel to me, but I wasn't interested. I dated the same girl all 3 years in college. Finally, I enlisted in the Army in 1968, hoping to choose the way I would serve. They sent me to Fort Sill, Oklahoma, to train as a surveyor. One night, I called my girlfriend.
5: Glad you called. How are you?
2: Well, I'm fine, honey. Oh, I almost got killed last night.
5: Wow, what happened?
2: Well, I was in town with a bunch of Marines, and the guy driving had too much to drink. He's going 100 miles an hour going back to base.
5: Oh, no.
2: I kept telling him to slow down. He went to exit the freeway, and a car lifted up on its side. Whew, a convertible, no less.
5: Oh, that's scary.
2: You betcha. We all cheered when it settled down on four wheels again.
5: Well, you were lucky.
2: Uh-huh. I'm gonna stay away from those guys, I tell you.
5: You better. We're gonna be married on July 5th, when you're home on leave.
2: We are?
5: My parents say it's okay. The church is rented, the invitations are ready to be mailed, and my father has even arranged for a honeymoon. Everything is set.
2: I'd never seriously proposed marriage and was shocked at her announcement, but not wanting to seem reluctant to our families, I went along with her plans. I was shipped to Vietnam in the summer of 1969 and was based in a rear location at Cu Chi. The men in my unit were laid back and complacent while I was apprehensive. I even quit smoking to protect my health and won a 3-day pass for a Soldier of the Month award. Once again, I was the black sheep because I didn't want to let my guard down and party with the others. A turning point happened one day when the special forces came to our unit.
3: We're looking for volunteers. We've lost 2 forward observers and need a replacement. This position is normally held by an officer. But we're willing to take an enlisted man. The primary skill we need is map reading. Anyone interested?
2: Sir? Yes, sir.
3: What's your name, soldier?
2: It's Corporal Ed Harper, sir.
3: Follow me, Corporal.
2: I volunteered because I thought it'd be safer on the front lines with men on the lookout for danger than with the careless drinkers and potheads in the rear. The Special Forces base camp was at Duque with enemy territory on 2 sides. Shortly after I arrived, we were playing volleyball within the perimeter walls when I was introduced to one of my duties.
3: Harper, check that radio and go climb that tower. Call us back if you can identify any smoke coming from their firing position so we can return fire.
2: Yes, sir. The tower was 30 feet high in the center of the compound, so I made a great target. An incoming round blew me off my feet at the base of the tower, but I managed to climb up as ordered. Also, as part of my duties, I went on many search and destroy missions, riding in the lead helicopter with a map in my lap, coordinating land, sea, and air support. After extending my tour of duty, I returned home in late 1970, ending the most successful years of my life to that point. Unfortunately, my marriage was ending too. We'd gotten married for all the wrong reasons, and my tour of duty drove us further apart. Her parents were being divorced at that time, and we mutually agreed that divorce would be best for us too. One day, I ran into my old friend, Wiley.
4: Hey, Eddie!
2: Hey.
4: Oh, how's it going?
2: Oh, tell you, Wiley, not great. Nothing seems to be working out with my wife.
4: Why, you splitting up?
2: You got it, buddy. Worst of all, she's expecting now. You know, I married her because she's beautiful, and she got married just because she wanted to leave home.
4: Well, gee, I'm sorry to hear that.
2: Yeah, guess I'll get a quick divorce in Vegas.
4: Say, how about I meet you there? We can go to Alaska to work on the pipeline after you get divorced.
2: Yeah, that sounds good to me.
4: We'll have a blast. You need to have some fun after all that combat.
2: You're right. I might as well live it up. My daughter was born while I lived and worked in Las Vegas. There, I began to experiment with drugs and religion, searching for meaning in a meaningless world. My ex-wife got married again, and I returned to South Carolina with the shame of a broken marriage and feeling miserable about my failures. Once again, I was living with my parents. One night, I woke to the greatest sense of fear and terror I'd ever known. It was the beginning of the dark night of my soul. I left a note for mother and hitchhiked to Atlanta. There I sought out the Hare Krishnas.
6: You want to join our temple?
2: That's right, yes, I do.
6: You must learn to detach yourself from earthly desires and emotions.
2: I'm willing.
6: You must give up family, friends, and the outside world, and devote yourself wholly to Krishna.
2: Like I said, I'm willing.
6: Do you have the title to a car?
2: A car? No, I hitchhiked here from Columbia, South Carolina.
6: Do you have any savings available that you can turn over to us?
2: Well, no. Well, I mean, not now, anyway.
6: I see. We are not a charity, you know.
2: No. I'm willing to work.
6: Well, we could probably use you for collection work and maybe on the farm in Tennessee.
2: Off came the hare, and on came the routine of putting myself in submission to the wrong crowd, just as I'd done with the high school fraternity. Within 4 months, my physical and mental health was so poor, they asked me to leave. I was delusional. I had no control over my bodily functions. My father came to get me.
0: Even worse was in store for Ed, as he will tell us in just a moment.
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2: I was placed in a mental hospital in my hometown. Mother'd visit, and sometimes my dad, though he never talked, just sat for a while and then left. Several times I walked away, only to be brought back. I was losing contact with reality.
8: Please, don't walk away again, Eddie. They're trying to help you here.
2: I am not this body. I'm not this body. I'm in bondage.
8: But at least you're safe here.
2: Are you one of us?
8: I'm your mother, remember?
2: I'm afraid. Everywhere there's danger.
8: Shh, don't be afraid.
2: In the night, I saw a man at the foot of my bed. He was after me.
8: Tell the nurse, Eddie.
2: No, at home. I saw him at home.
8: You must have dreamed it, son. It was a nightmare.
2: No, I saw him. He hates me, doesn't he?
8: Who?
2: Daddy. I made such a mess, remember?
8: When?
2: I broke
9: the ketchup bottle all over the floor like blood.
8: It's okay, Eddie. Don't think about things like that.
9: Did he see me hiding?
8: I'm not sure what you mean,
9: on
8: honey.
9: On the floorboard, in the back of the car. You were angry at him for seeing all them other women.
8: Oh, Eddie, you were so little then.
9: I don't want to be here.
2: I finally succeeded in walking away from that hospital for good, back to Atlanta to begin life on the streets. From Georgia to North Carolina, West Virginia, Pennsylvania, walking, hitchhiking, sometimes not even knowing where I was, I became mute. I slept under bridges, ate out of dumpsters, found clothes on the street to wear. Sometimes at night I'd steal a sheet from a clothesline to cover myself. I was filthy. Jails and mental institutions came and went as I made my way to New York City. There I slept on benches in Central Park and walked the streets searching for food at restaurants threw out on the curb. Once I was beaten, put in a straitjacket, and left unconscious for 6 days in an institution. Somehow, 6 years after walking out of the mental hospital, my parents found me in a veterans hospital and took me home by train.
8: At least you're still alive, son.
3: Yeah, if you want to call it that. Can you imagine not bathing in years?
8: Shh, Eddie, are you hungry? We can get something to eat if you like.
3: Nah, you're wasting your time. I don't think he even comprehends.
8: Just because he doesn't speak doesn't mean he can't understand.
3: Yeah, he'll never be the same.
8: Yes, he will. Someday, I know he will.
3: Our only son. Now look what he's become.
8: It must have been the war in Vietnam.
3: Maybe. Combat does things to people.
8: There has to be someone who can help him. All we have to do is find the right person.
3: Well, I'm going to have a drink. Don't let him do anything stupid.
8: You're going to be all right, Eddie. You hear? My poor son, wandering around for the past 6 years. I still have the note you left when you walked away. All you said was, "I'm so disenchanted." I know what you mean.
2: Placed back in an institution, I once again became a zombie on the medication doctors prescribed. Limited speech returned to me.
8: Hello, son. You're looking better. Do you need anything?
9: Get me out of here.
8: You're talking again. That's wonderful.
9: I want to go home.
8: No, the doctors think it's too soon.
9: Please, Mama.
8: Are you sure you're ready, Ed?
9: I don't wanna be here.
8: But you're making progress, son. Maybe you should stay just a little longer.
9: Take me home, please, Mom.
8: Oh, will you promise not to run away again, Eddie?
9: Yes.
8: Well, maybe it would be good for you to be in familiar surroundings.
2: But life at home was unbearable as usual. I longed to return to California and join the Hare Krishnas again. My parents reluctantly gave me the bus fare, and I went to Los Angeles. I had no possessions to give them this time, so they made me leave after a few weeks, and once again I was a vagrant, looking for food in dumpsters. I drifted south to Laguna Hills, where I shared caves with coyotes and raided orchards at night. In early 1978, I wandered north to Berkeley, where I tried to sneak into a Hare Krishna temple for a meal. They discovered me and took me to a private room where 7 or 8 bodyguards practiced their martial arts on me. Then they pushed me out through a window and I wandered the streets half the night, bleeding until I collapsed on the grounds of the Berkeley campus.
10: Hey, you all right?
9: Oh, God.
10: Oh, you're hurt pretty bad. Oh. Did somebody mug you?
9: Yeah. Oh.
10: Can you get up?
9: I'm doing a try.
10: Here, let me help you.
9: Oh.
10: Oh. Can I help get you home?
9: Home? Don't have one.
10: Why don't you come home with me then? You can rest until you're well enough to go out again. Here, lean on me.
2: Mm. He was a single man, a painter, who lived with his young son in a modest apartment, and I slept on a sofa. He fed me. Little by little, I recovered. One evening, as I sat on a bench overlooking the ocean, I realized that I'd not had a real or personal conversation with anyone for 7 years. For the first time in as many years, I felt sad about that. Like Nebuchadnezzar, my animal heart was being replaced by a human one.
10: Did you get enough to eat, Ed?
2: I did, thank you. I'm very grateful for everything you've done for me.
10: Don't mention it.
2: I've been living like an animal for so long. It's time to act like a human being again.
10: That's a good sign.
2: You know, it just occurred to me that I haven't had a real conversation with anyone in years.
10: You haven't missed much. A lot of people live their whole lives that way, Ed. Never really communicating. I'm glad to see you're recovering.
2: Thank you. I'd like to call my folks in South Carolina. They haven't heard from me in a long time.
10: There's the phone.
2: Thank you. By the end of summer of 1978, I was home again and my restoration begun. I worked in construction, I got an apartment, began paying child support for my daughter, who is now 8 years old. At first, I went back to my old haunts and old friends, but after 3 years, I knew that was a dead end.
11: Hello?
2: Yeah, Wiley, it's Ed.
11: Hey, old buddy. Still want to get together tonight?
2: I called to cancel.
11: Well, we can party tomorrow just as well.
2: No, Wiley, look, can't do it tomorrow either. I need to work through some things.
11: Something wrong, Ed?
2: I just need to make some changes.
11: Well, I'll call you next week. By then, you'll be ready to party.
2: God, are you there? I need some answers. Why has my life been such a painful waste? Why? Come on, if you're there, you got to help me. I don't want to be a person who brings so much pain into the world anymore. For 3 hours each morning before going to work at 8, I prayed, anguishing in prayer. I found my old childhood Bible, began reading it. It helped me to understand God's grace. I also listened to Christian radio for hours each day that explained God's plan of salvation for me. Then, on November 7, 1981, I received the Lord Jesus as my Savior. Finally, my life had purpose. God provided a Christian neighbor who helped me grow in knowledge and fellowship. As I sought the Lord with increasing conviction, my old buddies gave up on me, but my family didn't.
8: I'm worried about you, Eddie.
2: Worried? Why?
12: Now, that religious nonsense is what got you in trouble for so long.
2: Oh, Daddy, I was in trouble long before that, but the cult certainly added to my troubles. It was God who saved me. If I'd known the Lord all those years, I wouldn't have been deceived by those counterfeits.
12: Yeah, religion is a waste of time.
2: Oh, Daddy, the whole point of life is to know and love the Lord. If you miss him, you've missed everything and you face eternal hell.
12: What makes you think Christianity is the only way?
2: Jesus said, I'm the way, the truth, and the life. No man cometh unto the Father but by me.
12: Well, there are plenty of good people in the world who aren't Christians.
8: We're all sinners, I know that.
2: That's right, Mama. We're born that way, without the Spirit of God. Without God, we sin, and our sins keep us separated from God.
8: But God forgives you if you ask, if you confess your sins.
2: That's right, Mama, but only because Jesus paid the penalty for them. He broke the cycle of sin and death. Romans chapter 10, verses 9 and 10 promise that if thou shalt confess with thy mouth the Lord Jesus, and shalt believe in thine heart that God hath raised him from the dead, thou shalt be saved. For with the heart man believeth unto righteousness, and with the mouth confession is made unto salvation.
12: Yeah, I think you've gone overboard. All you talk about is Jesus.
2: Daddy, you have no idea how depraved I was. For 7 years, I was like Nebuchadnezzar.
12: Who's that?
2: Daddy, let me explain. Nebuchadnezzar, an old Babylonian king who lost his sanity because he was arrogant and full of pride, and he worshipped other gods, including himself. Anyone who thinks he can live without the only living God is a fool. You can read about him in the Bible, Daniel chapter 4.
12: Doesn't interest me.
2: Daddy, does it interest you that God sent his only son to die on the cross for your sins?
12: Everyone dies, Ed.
2: Daddy, the body dies, but the soul lives forever. You must make the choice to accept Jesus as your Savior. God promises eternal life to those who believe in him. Jesus said in John chapter 5, verse 24, "Verily, verily, I say unto you, he that heareth my word and believeth on him that sent me hath everlasting life and shall not come into condemnation, but is passed from death unto life." Today I have a wonderful relationship with my daughter and my granddaughter. God is a restorer. God's given me a wonderful wife named Grace, and together we serve the Lord through personal evangelism supported by my work as a carpenter. We hand out tracts at football games, rock concerts, state fair, even Myrtle Beach, where we camp for 3 summers. We recently started a ministry presenting scripture on billboards. I want the whole world to know that Jesus saves. If the Son therefore shall make you free, ye shall be free indeed.
0: Listening friend, you can call on the name of the Lord Jesus Christ under any circumstances in any place, and he will save you. The Bible promises that whosoever shall call upon the name of the Lord shall be saved.
7: 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So we're now producing an exciting new children's show called The Clue Crew. This is a family-friendly adventure series where there's always a biblical lesson to be learned and a mystery to be solved. 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This program will feature the very words of Billy Sunday, Charles Spurgeon, Dwight L. Moody, and many more, all dramatized and delivered by our very own Unshackled actors. And then there's our daily devotionals. 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And our address? Pacific Garden Mission, 1458 South Canal Street, Chicago, Illinois, 60607. So until next time, unless our Lord returns before then, the doors to Pacific Garden Mission are open night and day. Thanks for listening, and may God

Lost at sea in a giant cooler. It's true. Two Mexican fishermen trying to stay afloat in the cold Pacific Ocean. It was 5 days without food or water, but they were finally rescued by the Mexican Navy this past Wednesday.

0: last communication between the two fishermen with their fishing cooperative had been August 14th. They sent out the distress call when the two men failed to report in. The Mexican Navy deployed surface and air assets and finally found the dehydrated fishermen 150 miles off the coast, floating in a cooler. After a short medical examination, they were reunited with their relieved families. If an against-all-odds rescue like this brings tears of joy and relief, how much more so when a person is rescued from the domain of darkness and transferred into the kingdom of the beloved Son? Truly, in Christ, we have been rescued from an even greater peril. Welcome to Haven Today. I'm David Wolin, sharing the great story that's all about Jesus. At the start of this new week, we're continuing our series from last week. We are not done. There is more to say in this series called Born Again, The Message of the Great Awakening. I had a lot of fun last week getting into the story of one of my favorite figures in history and one of my favorite eras of history. And of course, I'm talking about George Whitefield and the Great Awakening. Joining us all last week was Dr. Thomas Kidd, a seminary research professor and trained historian. And together we walked through the life of George Whitefield and the events surrounding his life. You can go back and hear that entire series at haventoday.org. But as I said, we're not done. There's more to say. And as this week progresses, we're going to get into the core of the message preached by Whitefield and others. That's coming up, but today we have a fascinating conversation with the director of the recent film, A Great Awakening.
1: From the oceans through the valley.
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begins, that is where it ends. 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And now, pointing us to the source, here's City of Light helping us kick off this episode of Haven Today.

0: This is Haven Today. I'm David Wolin, and with me now, Joshua Enck. He's the president and chief story officer with Sight and Sound. Joshua, welcome to Haven Today.
1: Yeah, David, thank you so much for having me.
0: So historically, I've always said Sight and Sound Theater, but at this point, it

0: It might be time to revise that a little bit. Sight and sound seems to cover both the stage and the screen, doesn't it?
1: It does, yes. We've been around for 50 years. We're celebrating our ministry's 50th anniversary this year, actually. And we bring the Bible to life through who we are, what we do, on stage, screen, and a classroom. We also have a conservatory program.
0: Oh, wow. I didn't know about that. Well, that's fascinating. And today we're talking about a film. Up until now, it's been plays on the stage captured on film, and those have been good in their own right. But Sight and Sound has done something new this past year, hasn't it?
1: Yeah, we have. We have always had, the feeling that we would get into films to capture, impactful films for cinema. But the time just wasn't really right. We wanted to focus on our stage productions, which we've done for the majority of our 50 years. But during COVID, we saw the impact that one of our filmed stage productions had during Easter of 2020. And it just was a global impact. And we came back after COVID and said, let's really focus on the screen as well with original screen plays that we create. And this is our second one. A Great Awakening hit theaters in April.
0: So I want to talk about the story that this film tells, and you told, actually, because you're one of the screenwriters as well as director. And this, to me, is also a story that's deeply captivating. I mean, I've been drawn to the Great Awakening, to a fascination with seeing what God has done in history over and over and over in the grand sweep of the passing centuries as the Spirit moves and awakens the church and calls people to faith in Christ afresh, almost like the tide going in and out in history. And so seeing that not only is deeply moving, but there's something in us that kind of longs to see the Lord do something like this again in our time. And I think even some of that comes through in the film in terms of just how it affects you as a viewer. But I'd love to hear it from you. What was it about this era of history and the story specifically around George Whitefield and Benjamin Franklin that drew you to it?
1: Yeah, well, it's interesting. After the success of our first film, I Heard the Bells, which came out in 2022, I personally set my sights on 2026, knowing that it's going to be a 250th anniversary for our nation. I thought it was going to be a film on George Washington. And so I went for probably about the better part of a year researching an original film on George Washington. But I kept hitting roadblocks, and my wife was noticing this, and it was getting very frustrating. Not that I didn't have something that was good and solid as an outline, but it just didn't light that fire inside of me, that is necessary. Because if it's not going to move me as a screenwriter, it's not going to move the audience. And so my wife sent me away for a three-night stay at an Airbnb near Valley Forge, and I was just really seeking the Lord and praying and fasting. And so I was researching reverends and pastors and things like that. And I came across George Whitefield, and I remembered my writing partner, Jeff Bender. He said that George Whitefield was his most powerful, it was his most favorite historical figure. And I felt the Holy Spirit say to me, Joshua, you had the theme of liberty right for this film. You had your Georges wrong. I started to delve into George Whitefield and found out that he was potentially the most, influential person prior to the Great Awakening in American history. And then his friendship and partnership with Ben Franklin completely lit my fire, and I couldn't put the pen down. And so the film depicts the friendship between Ben Franklin and George Whitefield, the 30 years that led up to the Revolution of 1776. And it has been incredible to hear the testimonies since this film has come out. It's been incredible.
0: And one of the things I would say, my favorite part, I think, of the film, which is still fresh, just finished watching it because I wanted it to be fresh for our conversation. And I was taken aback, really, by the clarity of the gospel witness that we get to hear on the mouth of George Whitefield as he preaches. And so often in films like these, at least from my observation, You get a few lines here and there, but it kind of skips past the oration part of it because it's film. But you managed, without losing the attention of your viewers, to give large amounts of time to the preaching of the gospel from the mouth of Whitfield, which I think you would have done a disservice both to the film, but more importantly to the gospel, had you not done that.
1: Man, well, thank you for highlighting that. We didn't set out to make a film that was, just going to be that overt, with the evangelical message and the message of the gospel, but it wrote itself. I mean, it's a film about a pastor, a teacher, a preacher, who had a supernatural speaking voice that could be heard by 30,000 people without any kind of, audio amplification. And he turned the colonies upside down. And so when we dug into his actual sermons and the things that came out of his mouth, it wrote itself. And honestly, all of those sermons that he preaches in this film are all, they're abridged, but they are from the mouths of George Whitfield. And before we knew it, we looked at each other and we're like, I think we preached the gospel clearly like three or four times in this film. And yet the secular audiences and the faithful, audiences, those who believe in Christ, none of them pushed back. It's been incredibly powerful. And also just to say, like, to be a part of something that mm-hmm. does present the gospel that clearly, that's been seen now by so many people around the world, mm-hmm. There's no feeling like that.
0: Hmm. Well, and so as clear as you were with the gospel through both the character and the dialogue on Whitfield's side, you also didn't pull any punches on the side of Benjamin Franklin, because in history is very clear on this as well, that he was somebody who was very drawn to Whitfield in a variety of capacities, and sort of functionally deist, but very resistant to the gospel. And that tension really holds itself throughout the film. How important was that to you to capture in the story?
1: Oh, it was essential. We wanted to tell, we didn't want to tell a glossy version of either of these men. And we knew that we had to bring out the flaws in both men. And we felt like, showing the flaws of these human beings was our vehicle, to the hearts of our audiences. And so I love the interaction that we have between Ben Franklin and George Whitfield. They challenge each other. They don't call each other out. They call each other up. And they hit, where it hurts, a couple of times with Franklin's pride and with Whitfield's compromise, with the topic of slavery. And so yeah. Both of those are called out in this film. And I think that we did it in a way that it rightfully takes both of those men off of pedestals. Because what we didn't want the audiences to walk away from when they watched this film is putting George Whitfield on this pedestal that only yep. Jesus Christ belongs on. And so I feel like that was very important. And I'll just say this too, lastly, with Ben Franklin, he was always drawn to things that he couldn't explain, whether it was the lightning and the thunder, electricity, or in this case, this powerful man named George Whitfield that was undeniably anointed in his work, and he moved closer toward it to try and understand it. And little did he know, Ben Franklin, that drawing closer to George Whitfield meant drawing closer to God Almighty. And that was a pretty powerful thing to explore in both of the characters.
0: Yeah. Well, there were a couple of connections that you made linking their two stories together that seemed, prescient, I guess maybe would be a good word. Franklin was resistant to Christian faith, but he was very drawn to virtue, and he pulls out this list of virtues, and this is not an invention of your own. This is part of the historical record, and connecting his attempt to be moral, to be excellent in character, and to be a virtuous person, and connecting that to Whitfield's initial unconverted attempts early at his time in Oxford to try to be Christian without actually knowing Christ and following Christ, and connecting those two. Was that something that you had in mind from the get-go, or did you kind of discover that as you were writing?
1: Well, first of all, I just got to say it is such a blessing to hear your questions, because it tells me that the film was successful in, a couple of those angles that you've brought up. This one, in particular, was one that we discovered along the way when we started reading about their journeys, about their stories. We didn't know this until we started digging in that Ben Franklin's father, Josiah, was extremely religious and really wanted his son, Ben Franklin, at a young age to be a preacher. And Ben Franklin ran the opposite direction, you know, and little did he know that years later, in partnership with George Whitefield, that he would be the greatest promoter of the greatest spiritual event that has ever taken place in these colonies. That's incredible how the Lord works so providentially.
0: That's right. Despite our self-centered motives, more than once in the film, Benjamin Franklin's character says, well, his motivation was profit. He made a lot of money on Whitefield and the gospel and religion in general. And yet the Lord uses us despite our flawed motives and even those who are resistant to him. That's a big theme in scripture. And the film echoed that, I think, really beautifully.
1: Ben Franklin was a man who loved evidence. And so he pursued those virtues on his own. And then when the spiritual awakening took place from 1739 to 1770, led by George Whitefield and others, he saw the fruit in that. And he couldn't deny it. That everywhere I would walk in the city of Philadelphia, I would hear the fathers of the families singing hymns and teaching scripture to their children. And he saw the positive benefit that that had.
0: Yeah, exactly. And you were talking a moment ago about his relationship with his father, Benjamin Franklin's. And at the end, and this is the part that I thought, boy, does this ever speak into the here and now, where there's this kind of climactic confrontation. The men are older. Whitefield is very sick. And Benjamin Franklin is confronting him with the fact that he used slaves for the orphanage in Georgia, which is completely counter to the message of freedom in Christ and the gospel itself. And Whitefield doesn't deny it in the film, but he says, "Don't base your faith." And this is my loose quote; I don't have it in front of me, but he says, "Don't base your faith."
1: My favorite line in the film.
0: Okay, well then you probably can give it to us better than I can.
1: Yeah, he says to Ben Franklin, says, "Do not base your faith upon my flawed life. Do not base your faith upon the cold religion of your father. Base it upon what he has done on that cross of wood." Yeah. And that line was written the day we shot that film.
0: No kidding.
1: Yeah, we were really struggling with how to confront Whitefield with this sin from his past, or actually, he was living it out at the time, without completely, you know, taking away the merit of the story, you know. And so we found that that was the line that would do it, because it bridges the gap that we're all flawed, you know, we're all in different parts of our journey.
0: It just struck me how relevant that is for our time. I mean, it's 250 years later, but in a sense, we're at a similar cultural moment, in the sense that there's an entire generation who has seen a combination of hypocrisy and deadness. There is a lot today among our young people in particular, but maybe even more broadly in culture, kind of a jaded perspective on what Christianity is really all about. And I thought that could just as well have been said in the most public way to our generation today, speaking to the here and now, because it ultimately is about what Christ has done. And sometimes our own flaws or perspectives on what we assume is authentic Christian faith actually colors us or blinds us from seeing the real thing.
1: Yeah, no, well said. And this is a very savvy generation coming up through that want authenticity, and they know it when they see it, and they know it when they hear it. And you're exactly right. You know, I can't tell you how many people I've talked to that said, you know, I stopped going to church because I was hurt by the church. I stopped believing in Christianity because I was hurt by the church. And boy, oh boy, that might feel good at the moment for them to say that, but that will not hold any water at the end of the day. Because we can't base our faith on a flawed church system. You know, what we need to do is get back to the source. And that's such a theme in this film as well, is, you know, who is the source? And for us, we need to go back to the source. And that is God the Father and Jesus Christ the Son and what he's done on that cross. That's where it begins. That's where it ends. And all of us screwed up people along the way, you know, are going to make that a minefield, you know, if people are trying to just base their religion on our lives. So bring them back to the source.
0: Yeah, bring it back to the source. And as Whitfield would often say, and he says this in the film to Benjamin Franklin and others, you must be born again. And he shouts to the crowds, awake, awake, awake. Rise from the sleep, rise from the dead, you know, and behold Christ. So I pray the impact of this film and the future work of Sight and Sound accomplishes the same thing. I really appreciate your mission and what you try to do with every single thing, whether it's on the theater stage or on the screen, to tell stories that ultimately point people to Jesus Christ and glorify Him. So Joshua Enke, thank you very much for your work on the film and for joining us today. It's been a delight chatting with you.
1: David, thanks for having me. And, you know, as we close here, I just reflect on a recent story that I heard. A youth group down in the Midwest that used A Great Awakening as their featured program for their camp that they were on. And 47 young people gave their hearts to Jesus. And the impact, that alone, I mean, when the team here at Sight and Sound heard that, I can't tell you, you know, what feeling of completion that is, that all of this hard work to make this feature film, it mattered. And we saw that just recently with those 47 young people and their lives being changed. So Wonderful. Thanks for having me on the program. And I just pray and hope that all those who are listening would go check out A Great Awakening and be inspired.
0: All right. Thanks again.
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0: This is Haven Today. I'm David Wolin. And if you weren't already drawn into the true story of what happened in the Great Awakening, hopefully now you are. 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But the film, A Great Awakening, is a source of light. 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I'm David Wolin. Won't you come back again next time? We'll be keeping it all about Jesus. It's the great story here on Haven Today.
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4: 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So, hold steady. 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
1: Speaking the truth cuts through the fuzzy, vague, feel-good verbiage that often characterizes our talk. That's why I plead with all of us to learn how to speak truth, ideally in love. But if I've got to have truth without love, I'll take truth.
0: When someone you love is suffering, what do you say? Sometimes silence is a gift. But Job's friends couldn't leave well enough alone. In our last program, Chuck Swindoll introduced us to three men who traveled a great distance to comfort their broken, grieving friend. And then they opened their mouths. Today on Insight for Living, Chuck paints a portrait of their awkward exchange. It's a painful illustration of what graceless words actually sound like and the devastating damage they cause. Let's pick up the study in Job 15. Chuck titled his message, Graceless Words for a Grieving Man.
1: Eliphaz speaks the second time. Actually, he throws his fist. They're called words. In chapter 15, he delivers a series of rebukes. These are graceless words for a grieving man. In case you wonder what they sound like, they begin with pride, verse 2. Should a wise man answer with windy knowledge and fill himself with the east wind? The word himself is really in the Hebrew belly. Should he fill his belly with east wind? There's pride in verse 2, followed by insult. Should he argue with useless talk or with words which are not profitable? Indeed, you do away with reverence. You hinder meditation before God. Then there's guilt. For your guilt teaches your mouth, and you choose the language of the crafty, you deceiver, you. Your own mouth condemns you. So there's condemnation. And then in 7, 8, and 9, there is exaggeration and sarcasm where one humiliating question after another is later asked. Verse 7, were you the first man to be born? In other words, you think you have a monopoly on truth and wisdom, Job? Were you brought forth before the hills? Do you hear the secret counsel of God? Has he somehow brought you into a corner and whispered to you his insights? You think you've got a corner on inspired information, Job? Verse 9, what do you know that we don't know? What do you understand that we don't? Verse 11, are the consolations of God too small for you, even the words spoken gently with you? He saw himself and his friends as speaking gently. Gently. Referring to God, behold, he puts no trust in his, quote, holy ones. And the heavens are not pure in his sight. How much less one who is detestable and corrupt, man who drinks iniquity like water. Having rebuked him, he follows it with reminders of the fate of the wicked, 17 to 35. Job, because you're wicked, you writhe in pain, verse 20. So there's pain all your days. You're getting what you deserve, Job. Verse 25. Because he, that's Job, you have stretched out your hand against God, you conduct yourself arrogantly against the Almighty. That's why. And Eliphaz backs away and stares at him with that glare. You are getting exactly what you deserve. You are getting exactly what you deserve. I tell you, I admire the 38 verses that follow Eliphaz's rebuke and unfair reminders. Job, in effect, says, you want to take the gloves off? I'll do it. My hands are covered with sores, but I'll take the gloves off. And I find four responses in Job that are admirable. And honestly, I do not find them shocking. Some of you may. First of all, he is disgusted with his friend. By the way, No extra charge for this little insight. People who are graceless don't usually connect the dots unless you are really strong in return. It just goes, whew. So you have to plan a blow right on the schnozzle, you know? You have to be sure that you get through, so sometime, bear with me, sometime you have to fight poison with poison. You have to be blunt in return, or they'll walk all over you and stomp you into the dirt. Job says you are a sorry comforter. Speaking the truth cuts through the fuzzy, vague, feel-good verbiage that often characterizes our talk. That's why I plead with all of us to learn how to speak truth, ideally in love. But if I've got to have truth without love, I'll take truth. It's better with love, but truth is always best. Truth hurts is a familiar saying, but there are times its unvarnished, direct blows are needed. You know when you sometime hear them? When you lose your job. And someone who is in authority and has the unhappy task of facing you with the loss of job, that person, if there's integrity, you know what I mean, if things are in place, it's appropriate, that person at that moment is telling you things you should never forget. He or she is cutting through the veneer and getting to the reason you have lost that job. And in this case, Job is saying, your words are wrongly stated. There's a bad motive. There's an intent that's tarnished. There are words used that are brutal, and I'm telling you, you are a sorry comforter. The second, after disgust, he's distressed. Verse 7. And if you will allow me, he is distressed at God. Now, bear with that. I know that's shocking for some of you to hear it, but it happens. He's talking about God. I think correctly, the H in verse 7 is capitalized. He has exhausted me. He even sees him as angry, verse 9. His anger has torn me and hunted me down and gnashed at me with his teeth. Verse 11, God hands me over to ruffians. Look at these guys that showed up. He tosses me into the hands of the wicked. Now watch this. It's like he's a rag doll in the mouth of a Rottweiler. I was at ease, verse 12. He shattered me. He grasped me by the neck and has shaken me to pieces, set me up as his target, verse 13. His arrows surround me without mercy. He splits my kidneys open. He pours out my gall on the ground and breaks through me with breach after breach. He runs at me like a warrior. That's the way I'm feeling, says Job. He is distressed. If you find fault with Job, it's because you've never been there. There's not a counselor who has been in the work of counseling very long before she or he meets up with someone who is distressed over the way God's treating them. They don't understand it. Remember, Job still doesn't know the plan between Satan and God. We were introduced to it clearly in chapters 1 and 2. Job never was in on that conversation. He doesn't know why one day the bottom drops out and tornadoes and fires and death and destruction and finally ill health and all of that breaks on him and God doesn't say a word to him. And he's visited with God all of his adult life. No wonder he's distressed. I have been through times, I'll confess to you, where I have just said in unguarded moments, God, what in the world are you up to? What is this about? To the best of my knowledge, I am not doing this wrong. I am not doing it for the wrong motive. I haven't gone into this to in any way please me or placate somebody else. I'm trying to walk in obedience, and boom, boom, boom, boom. It's like you're driving home from work and you had a bad day at the office, and the guy behind you runs into you. And the guy in the Ferrari in front of you, you run into him. Ferrari drivers tend not to like that when you hit them from the rear. And he climbs out of his car. When you get home, you don't have any milk. And your dog's hungry, and he's been gnawing on a cabinet. And your kids are mean, and they're gnawing on each other. And you're out of money. And you think, wait a minute. What is this all about, God? What is this about? And no answer comes. And tomorrow's worse than today. And next week is intensifying all of it, making last week look like a piece of cake. On top of all of that, you lost your job. And on top of that, I just could go on and on. Your imagination's as good as mine. Believe me, in the unguarded moments when the lights are out and the doors are closed and Swindoll isn't around to listen and nobody's going to tell on you, you think like this, or you are weird. You are weird. Don't tell me you're too spiritual to think like that. You see him running at you like a warrior. And of all things, he doesn't even tell you why. And so you could guess the third reaction. He is depressed. He is depressed. Look over here at 17, 1 and 2. My spirit is broken. My days are extinguished. The grave is ready for me. Surely mockers are with me, and my eye gazes on their provocation. Eugene Peterson renders this in the Message. My spirit is broken. My days used up. My grave dug and waiting. I believe what brought Job to this point of depression, I believe it's best expressed in the Latin words, Deus absconditus. I came across those words this week. Deus, D-E-U-S, is the word in Latin for God. Absconditus gives us our word, abscond. What does abscond mean? Webster says it means to conceal, to depart secretly and hide oneself. He's gone. I can't figure him out. When I pray, I don't get answers. When I devote myself even more deeply to doing his will for all the right reasons, I continue to lose, and the heavens are brass. God has absconded with the blessings. Hold on tight. C.S. Lewis said it like this in A Grief Observed. Meanwhile, where is God? This is one of the most disquieting symptoms. When you are happy, so happy you have no sense of needing him, you will be, or so it feels, welcomed with open arms. But go to him when your need is desperate, when all other help is vain, and what do you find? A door slammed in your face and a sound of double bolting on the inside. After that, silence. You may as well turn away. The longer you wait, the more emphatic the silence will become. Deus absconditus. It expresses the problem without any ruffles and without any literary lace. He's hit bottom. Disgusted, distressed, depressed, and finally, completely despondent and ready to die. Verse 11 of chapter 17, my days are past, my plans are torn apart, even the wishes of my heart. You know what that sounds like? My dreams are dashed. My hopes are gone. They make night into day, saying the light is near in the presence of darkness. Now look at this verse. If I look for Sheol as my home, that's the grave. Sheol is the Hebrew word for the place of the departed spirits. If I look for the grave as my home, I make my bed in the darkness. If I call to the pit, that's where I'm going to be dropped in my coffin. If I call to the pit, you are my father. To the worm, which is down there getting ready to eat on my body, you are my mother and my sister. Where now is my hope? Let's call this Job's Requiem. Will it go down with me to Sheol? Shall we together go down into the dust? One man renders, if all I have to look forward to is a home in the graveyard, if my only hope for comfort is a well-built coffin, if a family reunion means going 6 feet under and the only family that shows up is worms, you call that hope? No. If hope and I are to be buried together, I suppose you'll all come to the double funeral. You know what he's thinking? Everybody's talking about heaven ain't going there. Heaven, heaven, I'm going to the grave. You know what he's missing? You know what he's missing? He is missing what only grace can bring him. He has no grace from anybody around him. Nobody there to reassure him. He is totally confused. In an outstanding book, Disappointment with God, we read, once a friend of mine went swimming in a large lake at dusk. As he was paddling at a leisurely pace about 100 yards offshore, a freak evening fog rolled in across the water. Suddenly, he could see nothing. No horizon, no landmarks, no objects or lights on the shore, because the fog diffused the light. He could not even make out the direction of the setting sun. Now picture this. For 30 minutes, he splashed around in panic. He would start off in one direction, lose confidence, and turn 90 degrees to the right or left. It made no difference which way he turned. He could feel his heart racing uncontrollably. He would stop and float, trying to conserve energy and force himself to breathe slower. Then he would blindly strike out again. At last, he heard a faint voice calling from the shore. He pointed his body toward the sounds and followed them to safety. Something like that sensation of utter lostness must have settled in on Job. As he sat in the rubble and tried to comprehend what had happened, he too had lost all landmarks, all points of orientation. Where should he turn? God, the one who could guide him through the fog, stayed silent. But Satan had challenged whether Job's faith could survive with no outside help or explanation. When God accepted those terms, the fog rolled in around Job. You could read Job's story, then breathe a deep sigh of relief. Whew. God settled that problem. After proving his point so decisively, surely he will return to his preferred style of communication, communicating clearly with his followers. You could think so, unless, that is, you read the rest of the Bible. I hesitate to say this because it is a hard truth and one I do not want to acknowledge, but Job stands as merely the most extreme example of what appears to be a universal law of faith. The kind of faith God values seems to develop best when everything fuzzes over, when God stays silent, and when the fog rolls in. Disgusted, distressed, depressed, despondent. The chapter ends. You know why I love the Bible? On this earth, everybody doesn't live happily ever after. That's a fairy tale. Or to borrow from my military life, that's a crock. You're believing a hoax if you're waiting for it to get better. This earth doesn't deliver better. That's why we need grace. Marriage doesn't get easier, it gets harder. All right. There's one honest couple here ready to admit it. Work doesn't get easier, it gets more complicated. Child rearing doesn't get easier. These people with babies 1 and 2 years old, they think they got it tough. Wait till they're 14. And wait till they're 18. Don't amen that. You know, you'll discourage the high schoolers. It gets harder. You thought you were fat when you got married. Look today. It gets harder. I always tell brides and grooms, enjoy the pictures. You'll never be thinner. Never. It's harder. We need grace. We need grace. Grace, grace, God's grace. We need grace to survive. We need grace to drive. We need grace to stay married. We need grace to keep a church in unity. We need grace, grace, grace when we are going under. Grace. Don't kick us. Don't hold us under. You know, If I called the shots, I would have relieved Job 5 minutes after it all had gone. You know, I'd have brought all those kids back to life. I'd have cut the lips off of Eliphaz after 3 sentences. That's the way I'd do it. Cut those lips off, baby. If that didn't work, I'd take the neck, you know, just go after it. Who needs Eliphaz? But you know, you probably wouldn't mature a lot under my kind of style. You'd just enjoy the comfort. We'd all go on a motorcycle ride and have fun. As Cynthia says to me sometime, honey, if everybody handled things like you wanted, all we'd bring to the party is balloons. Nobody would think to bring the food. So the fog's rolled in. All hell is broken loose. Welcome to the human race. That's why the Savior died. That's why God gives us salvation, because we'd foul it up. We'd come in our own works and be proud that we got there by our own effort, strut around heaven like a peacock. Hey, what'd you do to get here? How many sermons you preach? 40. I preached 80. Well, I preached 250. Graham, I preached 80 million. Then we'd all be there because of pride. Nobody will feel that they've deserved it because we get there by grace. Through many dangers, toils, and snares, I have already come. 'Tis grace hath brought me safe thus far, and grace will lead me home. Get it! Get it. Quit working for it. Quit laboring over it like somehow you got to keep him on the cross and you hold him up and maybe you'll make it. Nope. Given our own way, we'd all be worse than Eliphaz. And so, even though Job thinks he's going to miss heaven, even though he thinks the grave is the end, bless him. There is a tomorrow, and there is a way beyond. Thank you, Father, for your grace. Thank you for loving us when we're running away from you. Thank you for pursuing us when we don't want to have anything to do with you. Thank you for when you find us, for holding us close, forgiving us, understanding us, renewing us, and helping us to go on. We love you, Father. We learn from you, and we praise you. Blessed be the name of the Lord. In the name of Jesus, we pray. Everybody said, amen.
2: 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It's the word that holds this entire message together, and it may be the very word your heart needed to hear today. Chuck Swindoll has reminded us that life doesn't get easier, but grace makes it bearable. Chuck titled his message, Graceless Words for a Grieving Man. It's number 9 in a 22-part collection of messages. 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His book is titled Finding God When the World's on Fire, and it's available right now at insight.org/donate. 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

0: An out-of-office reply says, I'm not available, but here's who is, and here's when I'll be back. It's honest. Nobody's left wondering. Sometimes we need a spiritual version of that. A way to say, I'm running on empty. Here's what I still believe, even though I can't perform it right now. God's not offended by that kind of honesty. He's not waiting for your best update. Come tired. Come honest. Come as you are. He'll meet you there. The Cornerstone. Part of your mix, part of your life.
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4: Peter says, bless God for that eternal inheritance. The world may not accept you. The world may not appreciate you. The world may be hostile and persecute you. The world may not count you as its own. 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
6: What if you lost the job you've depended on for years, or a cherished relationship fell apart, or an important election doesn't go the way you want it to? Whatever you're dealing with, good or bad, how can you face it with immeasurable joy? Consider that here on Grace to You as John MacArthur helps you appreciate, perhaps more than you ever have, our great salvation. That's the title of his series. But before we get started, this idea that our salvation is great, that seems pretty obvious and self-evident. So the question is, why devote 2 weeks of broadcasts to a point that no Christian would deny? Well, here's how John answered that.
7: Just saying salvation is great undersells it. So you need to say, well, what do you mean it's great? And in what way is it great? It is obviously great to us, but even to us, we continue to plumb the depths of its unfathomable riches. They're just endless. Paul said, look, I preach Christ, and then I preach Christ, and then I preach Christ, and then I preach Christ, and I preach Christ. I preach the cross, and then I preach the cross, then I preach the cross, then I preach the cross. I don't want to know anything among you except Jesus and him crucified. Neither he nor his traveling companions nor his audience were ever wearied by that. And because the gospel in the Bible comes in so many different packages, you could actually start preaching the gospel in Genesis 3:15, right? The bruising of the serpent's head, the man who's going to come and crush serpent is looking at Christ. You can preach the gospel from other portions of Genesis and the Pentateuch and all through the Old Testament. So the Bible gives you limitless contexts, biblical contexts, in which to see the glory of the gospel. It's the theme of all of Scripture. And if you got up and preached the same gospel message every week, if you said the same thing every week, you'd bore your people. And there's not any need for that. You can find the gospel so many places with such incalculable beauty and range and depth. Always, for me, preaching the gospel in some fashion, particularly with a focus on Christ, is the best and the sweetest thing that I do, and I never weary of that. We're going to go to 1 Peter, and we're going to look at the first chapter under the title, Our Great Salvation. And that's going to be our theme for the next few broadcasts. And again, there's not only the reality of teaching the gospel so that you can know it for your soul's sake, but so that you can know it for somebody else's soul's sake as well.
6: That's right, friend. This study can help you cultivate joy and gratitude as you focus on the riches that Christ makes available now and on your heavenly inheritance that awaits. Look with John MacArthur now at Our Great Salvation.
4: We come again to the joy of studying God's Word. 1 Peter chapter 1, verses 3 through 5. Peter is writing to a church that is undergoing persecution, hostility, rejection, animosity, and hatred. And as he begins this wonderful letter of encouragement to them and exhortation, he bursts forth in verses 3 through 5 in a great, great paean of praise. And in a sense, he teaches them that praise is really a very fitting way out of the dilemma of handling trouble, persecution, hatred, and hostility. And so if we ask ourselves why Peter begins the way he does in verse 3 after his salutation, remember that he is writing to scattered believers who are aliens in this world. The Christians who are scattered in the Roman Empire have been blamed for the burning of Rome, which has happened just before this epistle was written. They are therefore the target of tremendous persecution, which is beginning to mount. He reminds them in the letter,

their souls and sweep their hearts upward, he begins with a joyous paean of praise that we can properly call a doxology. Notice verse 3. Blessed be the God and Father of our Lord Jesus Christ, who according to his great mercy has caused us to be born again to a living hope through the resurrection of Jesus Christ from the dead, to obtain an inheritance which is imperishable and undefiled and will not fade away, reserved in heaven for you, who are protected by the power of God through faith for a salvation ready to be revealed in the last time. Interestingly enough, the main verb which describes the main course of action in this passage is only implied. It isn't even here. It is the verb be in verse 3, which doesn't appear in the Greek. The Greek says, blessed the God and Father of our Lord Jesus Christ. The verb be is implied, and that is the main verb. What he is saying here is, bless God. It is both a doxology on his own, and in a sense, an imperative for others to bless God as well. It is intended, as I said, to sweep their hearts upward in exalted praise to the Lord, to sweep their hearts upward in the joy of adoration and the joy of anticipation of the inheritance that is waiting for them. It is then, in one way at least, a hymn of praise to encourage believers in the throes of difficult living in this hostile world. Peter then is calling for jubilant worship, for enthusiastic joy, no matter what may be going on around them. That joy comes because they know their God, and they know what their God has provided for them. They may be strangers in this world, they may be aliens, they may be foreigners, they may be outcasts who do not belong and are not appreciated, but there is a place where they do belong. And there is a world where they fit, and there is a coming inheritance which they will receive, and in it will be all that God has promised them and provided them in Christ. Thus, Peter gives us what really is a very practical and helpful perspective on learning to live, looking past earthly trouble to eternal inheritance. In fact, we might even title this message, How to See Past Your Trouble to Your Eternal Inheritance, because that's really what's on his heart. In order to capture the whole beauty of this, let's take a look at that one word, inheritance, in verse 4. And the idea is to bless God, to praise God, to adore God for the inheritance he has promised us. Now, the key word is inheritance. You know what that word means. It's that which is passed down to you from your father. It's that which you receive as a gift, a legacy given to you because you are a member of a certain family. It is not something you really earn. It is not something you buy. It is something you receive as a gift because of the family you were born into. And the word here, kleronomia, means not just the title to a promised inheritance, but a realized inheritance. Not just a title to something in the future, but the possession of something in the present. Now, this word has a very Jewish origin in thought. Peter says to these scattered Christians, you should be adoring God, blessing God, praising God, extolling God, worshiping God, rejoicing in God because of your inheritance. And saying that to them would trigger in their mind the fact that the Jews in the Old Testament also had an inheritance. In fact, this very same word is used in the Greek translation of the Old Testament, known as the Septuagint. And it is used to describe the appointed portion of the land of Canaan that was given to every one of God's chosen people. In fact, the Old Testament repeatedly refers to the land of Israel, which God apportioned out to every tribe and every family, and thus every Jew.
and gave to them, it says, for an

0: inheritance. You can read Deuteronomy 15:4, Deuteronomy 19:10, many other places, and you will find that under the old covenant, the people of God, Israel, were given an earthly inheritance, okay? The key is an earthly inheritance, namely a portion of the land of Canaan. Every tribe had a piece. Every family in the tribe had a piece. Therefore, every individual had a piece. The inheritance, then, of an earthly nation was an earthly land. The inheritance of an earthly Israel was an earthly Canaan. It was promised originally through Abraham, and they waited and waited and waited through seasons of bondage and seasons of wandering in the wilderness, and finally entered the promised land that had been promised them many, many years before through Abraham and the patriarchs. And so Peter, capturing the understanding of his readers who were Jewish, says, "You, as the people of God, a spiritual people, also have an inheritance, a spiritual inheritance. Just as an earthly people, Israel, had an earthly inheritance, Canaan, you, a spiritual people, the church, have a spiritual inheritance, heaven." Heaven. Laid up for you in heaven. And you, even though you're persecuted and troubled, can wait patiently, and in the process of waiting, you can praise God for the inheritance He has promised you. And He intends to do what the psalmist did. He intends to give them songs of sweetness in the night of despair, as they are under severe persecution. Now, He wants to remind them of their inheritance. They need that reminder, and so do we, beloved. We're going to go through trials. We do all the time. It's so essential that we focus on our inheritance. But think of it like this in an analogy, okay? In this life, we are children of God. We are always children. We never stop being children. We'll be children as long as we're here. And that metaphor is rich. One of the things it means is that we will never in this life come to full understanding. We will never come to full maturity, full adulthood. We will always be children. But as children of God, we are heirs of God and joint heirs with Christ. But, says John, "It does not yet appear what we shall be." We cannot in this life fully comprehend our inheritance. It is analogous, for example, to a child prince. Imagine a child prince, just a child. Before his years of maturity and adulthood, he is limited in his understanding. This child prince cannot really grasp what he will inherit because he's the son of the king. He doesn't understand the enormity of the inheritance. He really has no comprehension of what he will become and what will become his. Consequently, he does not think like a king. He does not act like a king. He does not behave like one who has an immense inheritance. He will someday come into possession of a noble estate, but he does not live according to that nobility. He is not truly kingly. Although his inheritance will be rich, although it is filled with tremendous honor, although it is sweeping in its vastness, the child prince doesn't understand it. And he may even throw silly little temper tantrums over some earthly bauble that means nothing in comparison to the unlimited inheritance he will someday receive. The child prince is held under strict discipline. His parents are concerned to discipline him, probably more strictly than they discipline any of their servants, because they want him to get to the place where, as a king, he will be under control and will properly deal with that immense inheritance that is his, and not treat it irresponsibly. So, the child prince is probably more sharply corrected and more strictly disciplined than anybody else in order to fit him to the behavior that will suit his inheritance and his kingly estate. As the child grows up, he begins to understand little by little what the inheritance really means, and he begins to come to grips with what it's all about. He's just like we are. We're like a child prince. We are heirs of God, though it does not yet appear what we shall be. We are heirs of God, though we don't fully understand what we will inherit, and the things which God has prepared for those who love Him are for the present time hidden from our eyes. And like children, we often throw those silly little temper tantrums because we can't get some little bauble in this world that we think we want. And we fuss and fume like a child when we don't get our way. We put too much of our attention on the menial things because we don't understand our inheritance. And the Lord disciplines us more than He disciplines those who aren't His children. Is that not true? Because He is in the process of fitting us for the nobility of our inheritance, that we might be mature sons, able to behave in a way consistent with our inheritance. So, Peter is giving us some help here to move us along in this childhood time of our existence to a fuller understanding of the inheritance that is already ours. This echoes, I think, Paul's call to the Colossians to set your affections on things above and not on things on the earth. It echoes Jesus' instruction, seek ye first the kingdom of God and His righteousness, and don't be worried about all the rest of the stuff. It echoes John's call, love not the world, neither the things that are in the world, calling us also to a higher level of adoration. And Peter here is saying, I want you to adore God for your eternal inheritance and get your eyes off the world you're in. Very, very important matter. Now the question comes, obviously, what is our inheritance? What is it? It is described to us at the end of verse 5. Our inheritance is a salvation ready to be revealed in the last time. Our inheritance, he says, is the fullness of eternal salvation in its consummate form. The fullness of eternal salvation with all that it implies in its fullness. That is the settled inheritance of the Christian. So Peter is saying, look, why don't you look away from your trouble and just bless God for the eternal salvation which He has promised you. The word salvation, by the way, means rescue. It means deliverance. And here it indicates that full, final, eternal deliverance and rescue that has not yet been revealed. That's very clear from verse 5. It will be revealed in the last time. He is saying your inheritance is that full, final salvation from the curse of the law, from the power of sin, from the presence of sin, from all decay, from every stain of iniquity, from all temptation, from all grief, all pain, all death, all punishment, all judgment, all wrath, eternal, full salvation. Now there is a sense in which salvation is past. We were saved when we believed in Christ. There is a sense in which salvation is present. We are continually being cleansed from all sin. 1 John 1:9. So we are being saved. We have been saved in the past tense. Our sins forgiven and we've been given eternal life. We are continually being saved, rescued, and delivered as we move through this world of sin. And He keeps on cleansing us. That's why Ephesians 2:8 says, for by grace you have been saved. And the Greek says, for by grace you are having been saved. Past with continuing results. But salvation is also future. We will be completely, fully, forever delivered from sin and judgment in the fullest sense in the future. In the future. And that's our ultimate eternal inheritance. Paul said we will, in 1 Thessalonians 1:10, be delivered from the wrath to come. We are waiting for His Son from heaven, even Jesus, who delivers us from the wrath to come. In Romans 13:11, a verse you perhaps are familiar with, it says that your salvation is nearer than when we believed. What salvation? We thought we already had it. Well, the sense of its eternal, full, final form is nearer now than when we believed. That makes sense, doesn't it? We're nearer to that than we were when we believed in the past. In Hebrews chapter 1, verse 14, it says of angels, they are ministering spirits sent out to render service for the sake of those, here it comes, who will inherit salvation. We have salvation from the past. We hold it in the present. We yet are to inherit it in the future. Also in Hebrews chapter 9, it is mentioned as a future inheritance. Verse 28, it says, Christ, having been offered once to bear the sins of many, shall appear a second time for salvation without reference to sin to those who eagerly await him. So there is a future aspect to our salvation still to come, still to come. It is ready to be revealed. That means it hasn't yet been revealed, but it is ready for its revelation. And when will that come? Notice again in verse 5, in the last season, or in the last epoch, or in the last period of redemptive history. That is to say, the return of Christ. The return of Christ. So Peter is saying to these believers, look to the future. Look to the time when Christ returns, the last time, the time, if you will, when you are in His presence. Focus on the fullness of your final salvation that will not be revealed until the last redemptive epoch, which is the return of Christ. Peter says, bless God for that eternal inheritance. The world may not accept you. The world may not appreciate you. The world may be hostile and persecute you. The world may not count you as its own. The world may not grant you its rights and privileges, but you have an eternal inheritance to be revealed in the last epoch, which God has promised to you. An inheritance which is heavenly, not earthly, which is glorious, not mundane, which is pure, not impure, which is holy, not sinful. That's the promise. It goes all the way back, doesn't it, to the teaching of Christ in Matthew, for example, chapter 25, verse 34. The king will say to those on his right, come, you who are blessed of my Father, inherit the kingdom prepared for you from the foundation of the world. There is a kingdom that has been prepared for us, which we will inherit. It is our inheritance. In Acts 26, 18, Paul says that he was sent by God to open their eyes so that they may turn from darkness to light, from the dominion of Satan to God, in order that they may receive forgiveness of sins and an inheritance among those who have been sanctified by faith in me. The words of Christ to Paul at the time of his conversion. An inheritance, Jesus says, they will receive. In Ephesians, do you remember that wonderful passage, chapter 1, which has so much richness? We go back to it all the time. But it says in chapter 1, 11, we have obtained an inheritance. Verse 14, the Holy Spirit is the pledge of our inheritance. Verse 18, the riches of the glory of His inheritance in the saints. We have a glorious inheritance. Colossians 1:12 says we should give thanks to the Father who has qualified us to share in the inheritance of the saints. Basically saying the same thing Peter said. We should thank the Father who has qualified us to share in the eternal inheritance granted to the saints. Hebrews chapter 9, verse 15 says we have the promise of the eternal inheritance. Well, you know that. And that's talking about the full, final salvation. But let me dig a little deeper, all right, and show you something that I think is fascinating. Look in your Bible to Joshua chapter 13. This is an insight that you might miss if you're not careful. Joshua 13, 33. And here we reach back to the promise of God in an ancient time, nonetheless a promise that we can claim. When they came into the land, verse 32, the territories which Moses apportioned for an inheritance in the plains of Moab beyond the Jordan at Jericho to the east, but to the tribe of Levi, it says, they were the priestly tribe, Moses did not give an inheritance. No land was given to Levi. The Lord, the God of Israel, is their inheritance. Now, because they were what? What were they? Priests. The Lord himself was their inheritance. They would literally inherit God. And if we can come over to 1 Peter again and be reminded that we are a kingdom of priests, we too are a royal priesthood, chapter 2, verse 9, we can then know that God, who is the very possession of the priests of Levi, is the possession of the royal priesthood of Christ as well. We inherit God. God is our very inheritance. What a tremendous thought. Let's share together in a word of prayer. Father, we thank you for the way in which you have revealed to us your generosity and your goodness. Lord, help us to be faithful to render to you what you are due. No matter how deep the trouble, no matter how anxious the heart, may we be filled with praise. We pray in Christ's name. Amen.
1: 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Now for the entire Grace to You staff, I'm Phil Johnson. Thanks for starting your week with us, and be here tomorrow as John MacArthur continues to unveil the wonderful realities of your inheritance in Christ and learn just how much there is to give thanks for. It's another 30 minutes of unleashing God's truth, one verse at a time. On Grace to You.

The calm in the midst of a storm. A bridge over troubled waters. Bringing you God's Word, this is the AM voice of Cornerstone Broadcasting. 1450 WMFJ, Daytona Beach.

0: American Family News, I'm Robert Thornton. President Donald Trump took aim at the nation's public schools today during a White House Rose Garden event. The president promised an overhaul and a return to parental control.
1: Unfortunately, in the 4 years I took office, and since I took office, our educational system itself was really, it was incredibly, before I got here, it was weaponized like everything else in our government.
0: Trump also defended executive actions restricting certain curricula and sports policies and argued that federal oversight needed a drastic shift. Senator Darlene Graham and Representative Ralph Norman were wrapping up their compressed campaigns to win South Carolina's Republican nomination in a special U.S. Senate primary to replace the late Senator Lindsey Graham on November ballots. Tomorrow's Senate runoff tests a famous political last name and the endorsement of President Trump, who is backing Graham and campaigned in the state for her days ahead of the vote. Treasury Secretary Scott Bessent said today that new U.S. secondary sanctions on Iran aim to block all potential sources of revenue for the country and told nations to cut economic ties to Tehran or face U.S. retaliation. Bessent did not name what countries could face potential secondary actions from the U.S., but China, Turkey, and the United Arab Emirates are among Iran's largest trading partners. A border enforcement advocacy group contends that illegal aliens should not have the right to be released into the U.S. while their removal orders are pending. AFN's Chad Groening has more.
2: The full U.S. Court of Appeals for the Fifth Circuit sitting on bank will consider in three cases whether illegal aliens subject by statute to mandatory detention pending their removal from the United States nevertheless have a right under the Due Process Clause of the Fifth Amendment to a bond hearing and possible release into this country pending that removal. Ira Melman is media director for the Federation for American Immigration Reform, or FAIR, which has filed a brief in the case.
3: What the judges ultimately do is hard to predict. The Fifth Circuit, generally, it's not the Ninth Circuit, but you never know what any court might do in any particular scenario. But in our view, the law is very clear that if you were in the country illegally, you must be detained or removed. And in the long run, that is the most effective way to deal with this issue, to make it clear to people that coming to the United States illegally is not going to be rewarded by being turned loose in the country and being allowed to remain here.
2: Melman says the illegals have another option.
3: If you are in the country illegally and taken into custody, you can be released from custody anytime you want, as long as you agree to leave the country and go home. So it is not like a criminal case where you're going to be locked up and have no other options. In this scenario, you do have another option, which is simply to go back to the country you came from.
2: Melman hopes the court sees that it is not the United States that deprives these aliens of their liberty and upholds the statute. I'm Chad Groening.
0: Indiana's governor is calling for an investigation as thousands remain without power in northwest Indiana 2 weeks after a storm. Fox's Jeff Manasso reports.
4: Indiana Governor Mike Braun is calling for an investigation into Northern Indiana Public Service Company 13 days after a severe storm with powerful winds damaged several communities, including the city of Gary, where many are still in the dark. Braun directing the state to file a complaint and to investigate NIPSCO. The governor, in a statement, also emphasizing that the crews on the ground, including some from outstate, have done an extraordinary job, though saying that NIPSCO management has failed to deliver adequate solutions and failed Hoosiers. Jeff Manasso, Fox News.
0: NIPSCO said it hopes to get all the power restored by tomorrow. An arbitrator has ordered the Washington Post to reinstate a black opinion writer fired over social media posts about violent white men following last year's killing of Charlie Kirk. The ruling said the newspaper did not have sufficient cause to terminate Karen Attia, who at the time was the last black full-time member of the Post's opinion desk. The arbitrator also ordered the Post to award Attia full back pay and lost benefits. On Wall Street today, the Dow was up 140, but the S&P shed 21. The Nasdaq lost 200. West Texas Intermediate crude was down and was about $85 a barrel. That's all our time for now. See more news at AFN.net.
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6: Thank you for joining us. It's the Friday weekend edition. We are grateful that you can join us today. Of course, it's back to school for many of you, but I might mention, especially having been on the West Coast, that school doesn't start till after Labor Day. And I've always sort of thought that there should be sort of this philosophy throughout the universe that school should not start till after Labor Day. But some of your kids are in school. Some are about to go back to school. So we're going to be talking about that. A very good piece by Cal Thomas. We, of course, have all sorts of comments being made about some of the leftist proposals. Charles Cook gets us into that. Fake polls, I think we saw that over the last couple of weeks, which we are certainly going to warn you about. We will, as I mentioned earlier in the week, talk about online sports betting, some of the sports betting which has gotten out of hand, as well as we will spend a little bit of time talking about Iran. And I will just acknowledge that we just crossed $40 trillion in national debt. At the same time, the bond market broke, and it came to the point where no one wanted to buy our treasuries. And, well, Scott Bessent said, I guess we'll have to buy our own treasuries. So we will probably spend more time talking about those economic issues on Monday, but they are certainly relevant as well. Around the roundtable, we have Liberty McCarter, and, of course, she's the co-host and host of Point of View, as well as a host of Know Why podcast, including one of those we've posted for you to watch later, if you have time. And Holly Randall is, again, counsel with First Liberty Institute. And Liberty, if nothing else, we always like to start out with some of these First Liberty conversations. And I think we have a victory, don't we?
7: Yeah, I was really happy to read this. Of course, I'm glad that you guys also make your victories public, because there's so many of these things that people wouldn't even realize were becoming issues for people. And so now you realize, okay, there can be victory if something like this happens to me. And I was just surprised again at how often employers want to claim undue hardship to accommodate religious liberty requests. And so this is about a Forest Service officer who was requesting a Sabbath exemption. So tell us about him.
8: Yeah, what's cool about this case is that it has kind of three steps of First Liberty in it. You mentioned the words undue hardship. And for a long time, the United States Supreme Court interpreted that standard. That's an employer can deny a religious accommodation to an employee if it would impose an undue hardship on the business. For many, many years, the Supreme Court defined that term to be like the lowest possible barrier. If it even made the employer have to lift barely a finger, that religious accommodation we've denied, which is kind of crazy because the word undue hardship, like, you, that means something. Uh-huh. There's some adjectives in
7: the
8: there.
7: Dictionary, maybe it means
8: right,
7: something.
8: Yeah. So years ago, First Liberty had a case. I say years ago, 3 years ago, First Liberty had a case called Groff versus DeJoy. And we mm-hmm. went to the court and we said, the definition of this term needs to be fixed. We mm-hmm. need to make it actually a protective standard for employees of faith. And the Supreme Court agreed in a 9-0 opinion, which is incredible, and said, no, undue hardship means it has to impose a substantial cost to the business as a whole. So not just that department, not just the, you know, that individual employee's boss, to the whole company. So what we're seeing now is the fruit of that win, essentially. And this case with the press release that you mentioned is one of those cases. Adam Diemert, Forest Service officer, wants to have a Sabbath off. He attends two church services on Sundays and says, I can't be at work that day. The Forest Service Department originally denied that accommodation. And then we said, oh, hold on. This is not a substantial cost to the operation of this agency as a whole. And Adam's willing to work on Sundays in emergency situations, right? If the forest is burning down, you probably need people to stop the fire, okay? Mm-hmm. So that really kind of took the wind out of any of the sails they had to prove this is any sort of burden on us. And so we're incredibly thankful to the Department of Agriculture for granting this accommodation. And I said three steps. So Groff is step one. Adam Diemert is step two, essentially the fruit of that. And then step three is just more cases like this, more examples. You mentioned we put those press releases out. That's because we want people to see them and we want them to know if I'm in this situation, there's people gaining victory over this. And so we want to empower other employees of faith to do the same.
7: Yeah. It seems like sometimes employers maybe just don't want to mess with figuring it out. But one of the things that I just really struck me in the press release was that this had been an unfilled position before he was hired, right? So they didn't have anybody working on Sundays or any of the days that he currently works. But now all of a sudden, because he wants Sundays off, then they can't accommodate that.
8: Right. And that's, I mean, business and employers that make the world go round. We all love our jobs, but sometimes it does take a little prodding to get them to be creative and say, hey, engage in this process with me. How do we solve this problem? How can you accommodate my religious beliefs and we still keep business going and up and running? And so this is one of those situations where it had already sort of been demonstrated we didn't really need somebody in there in that time because the position was vacant. And so that helped make that sort of collaborative process between employer and employee possible.
6: I thought I might have fun for just a minute, because sometimes when you try to teach Latin, I know that you're probably doing that at your home school and things like that, or teach the class at school, they say, why do I need to know Latin? De minimis was one
8: de minimis,
6: of the... Go ahead, explain how that relates to this case.
8: We didn't learn a lot of Latin in my public school. We can talk about this later. So most of my Latin is legal terms that I learned in law school, but de minimis, the word you use, that used to be the standard for denying an accommodation. If it was going to, the definition of undue hardship was that if it imposed a de minimis burden on the company. So that really empowered employers to be in a deny, deny, deny mode, because, I mean, we can all think of something that meets the definition of de minimis, right? If that inconveniences a person even slightly. So the sales, the winds have really changed from has to be de minimis to substantial cost to the business. And that's incredibly protective of people of faith.
6: Just before we take a break, if you receive some of the material from First Liberty, and I do, they were talking about one of the cases you're bringing before the Supreme Court. Can you speak to that?
8: Yeah, we have a record number of cert petitions at the Supreme Court. So we're all being really prayerful about what's going to happen with those. But we filed one just yesterday for a set of families in California that, like so many of our cases, just want to be treated equally by the state. So we're eagerly anticipating what's going to happen with that one. The court has made a lot of great strides, especially in the education arena, on treating religious schools, religious entities equally in cases like another one of First Liberty's, Carson versus Macon, where they said you can't deny school vouchers to this family that wants to use them at a religious school. So it's kind of a follow-up on some of those issues that we have been working really hard on and the court has been responding really well to. So we are very hopeful for what's going to happen.
6: Going to take a break, and when we come back, school has started for many of you, or will start shortly, and Cal Thomas has some comments about that. Also, Larry Sand, who's been on the program with us, along with, of course, Cal Thomas, wrote a piece, and we talked about the other day, Escaping the Educational Industrial Complex, and I certainly wanted to get Liberty's comments about that, because we've talked about homeschooling, and it also gets into some other issues as well. But if you are concerned about what is being taught in your kids or your grandkids' school, I think Cal Thomas will reinforce some of the concerns, and so we'll come in, get into the issue of school choice, which, of course, is also a religious liberty issue. So we will certainly have lots to talk about in the terms of education, so stay tuned. We'll have more right after this.

0: When does mud become a rock? The answer next on today's Creation Moment. And now, here's our Creation Moment's host, Ian Taylor.
1: We have always been told that it takes millions of years for muddy deposits to turn into rock. Those who believe in creation have always disagreed. It seems pretty clear to us that much of the sedimentary rock we see today was deposited during the great flood at the time of Noah, which was not millions of years ago. Creationists generally place the flood at about 4,600 years ago. Impossible, say the evolutionists. Sedimentary rocks cannot form that fast. Well, now it seems that they spoke too soon. While digging some trenches in a salt marsh, a team of sedimentologists found stony nodules in the mud. Further research on how the nodules formed revealed that a mud deposit can be transformed into a layer of sedimentary rock in as little as 6 months. They found that two bacteria are responsible for this. One species gets its energy from the sulfates in the seawater. In the process, it produces hydrogen sulfide. The second species of bacteria can do the same thing, but if there is too much hydrogen sulfide, it can also change iron compounds so that they react with the hydrogen sulfide and other salts. The result is stony lumps of iron sulfide and iron carbonate hardened into sedimentary rock quite quickly, enough to fossilize any animal before it decays. Science has now confirmed what creationists who believe in the Bible have always suspected. There are natural processes which can form sedimentary rock within the limited timescales required by a literal reading of scriptural history.
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3: The widow's mite is often used to teach sacrificial giving, and her sincerity is worth honoring, but Jesus is showing us more than that. Hi, I'm Rob West with the Faith and Finance Minute. Just before he watched a poor widow put two small coins into the temple treasury, Jesus warned that the scribes devour widows' houses. Then he pointed to a widow giving all she had to live on. That context matters. Jesus was exposing a system that received from the vulnerable while failing to protect them. 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
5: Our word today comes from Nehemiah chapter 6. Sanballat and Geshem sent to me, saying, "Come and let us meet together in the plain of Ono." But they intended to do me harm, and I sent messengers to them, saying, "I am doing a great work, and I cannot come down. Why should the work stop while I leave it and come down to you?" And they sent to me four times in this way, and I answered them in the same manner. So here's Nehemiah. He's building the wall, and those who are attempting to stop the work are coming at him from every angle. My first observation here is that the opposition is persistent, and so must we be. But next, we must resist the distractions designed to keep us from our God-given mission. There are times to meet and discuss differences, and then there are times to ignore the enticements to compromise and just do the work we've been called to. For more information on our journey through the Bible, go to frc.org/Bible.
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7: Pepperdine Good School is in session, and there are a lot of people raising some very significant questions. I have had Larry Sand on the program, and he points out that if you look at the latest survey, 56% of parents believe K-12 education is on the wrong track. I wonder why. Well, it turns out that if you look at what is called the National Assessment of Education Progress, many people call that the nation's report card. It's not the report card I wanted to give to my parents. 12th grade students scored lowest in reading and math in decades. 45% of high school seniors scored below basic in math, and 32%, at least a third, below basic in English and reading. And so we certainly have not been able to produce quality students. Some of that maybe is the pandemic and the lockdown. But I've said before, Liberty, that sometimes people will even put up with some of the bias in the schools, the anti-Christian bias, if we were producing a good educational product. But we're not even producing that.
8: No, I mean, I see this all the time, especially in comments online and things like that. You know, there's always somebody who wants to has a bone to pick with homeschoolers or something like that. And you just see these parents who are like, look, I don't want my kid going to a school where the majority are graduating not proficient in the basics. And so this is not hard. I really appreciated the point in the article that you posted here from Town Hall, where Cal Thomas notes that, hey, competition is a good thing. And so if schools are realizing that, like, hey, people are turning to other options and we don't want that to happen for various reasons, then maybe we need to up our game a little bit and actually teach kids how to read and do math.
9: The de minimis skills that you need to graduate.
8: Yeah, three R's here is all we're asking for.
7: Talk about where you are with some of these issues of educational choice, because that's something you at First Liberty have been involved with. And it does seem like this is a case of where finally there is a movement towards homeschooling, Christian schools, charter schools like we've never seen before.
9: Yeah, that Woolard petition I mentioned in the last segment is an issue of school choice. And you can use that term really broadly. It can be homeschooling. It can be charter schools. So Woolard, the cert petition, concerns homeschooling. We have a case right now in Oklahoma about whether religious institutions can operate charter schools, because we want students to have access to quality education providers. And a lot of state laws, including Oklahoma, prevent those individuals or organizations from operating charter schools. And then, of course, we have our typical, like, slate of cases of all the nonsense at public schools. So we really see religious liberty issues in all these arenas. But one of the ways, like I mentioned, the court has been moving in a positive direction is not excluding religious institutions or religious organizations from generally available public benefits. So we just talked during the break about the Texas school choice. So that's a great example of ways that families are able to take advantage of benefits, like returning their own tax dollars to them to be able to educate their children as they please, which to me sounds like logic, but you get big groups, big teachers unions, big education industrial complex industries, educrats, as some people call them, that want to funnel all money toward secular public schools. And so the court has done a great job. And even let's give credit to state legislatures that have made a lot of positive strides for school choice in the past few years, expanding options like Texas, like Oklahoma. Those are the ones I'm familiar with. They have done a great job to make sure that kids have access to quality schools regardless of where they live.
7: Let me pick up on that for just a minute, because yesterday and even on Tuesday, I had guests talking about energy, and they had a map of the country and showed which are the places where energy is cheapest. And you have a map at First Liberty that shows which particular states have the greatest amount of religious liberty in terms of some of these issues. Education is one of those. And so you can go to the website and find that out, can't you?
9: Yeah. And you're going to hit now, just like my Oklahoma roots. Energy is great for the economy in those places. And it often, I think this is an unscientific survey, but in my observations, states that are investing in energy and making that a priority often have more freedom of things like school choice, and because they're willing to generate that tax revenue and then give it back to their people to make sure that parents can send their families to Christian schools or access Christian homeschool resources or whatever religion. Really, they're not going to discriminate, but that's, yeah, you're pairing my two. I think energy is an economy driving industry. And when the economy is doing well, people have more access to freedom. And that means religious freedom. So,
7: yeah. Number one, I think, was Arkansas, wasn't it?
9: That's right. Yeah, that's Sarah Huckabee Sanders doing a great
7: that's
9: job.
7: Right.
8: Yeah. You know, this is, I would encourage churches or any Christian organizations listening to take advantage of these wins, especially look up the Religious Liberty Index, see how the religious liberty for educational issues is in your state. Because something that I'm really convicted of is that as Christians, we should be concerned with the education of children. People often think about Christian education as like, okay, well, you know, a class about the Bible or Christianity, but all education has Christians should care about, because it's teaching kids to use their brains, which God gave us, to learn about creation, which he gave us. And so we should be invested in well-educated kids. And Kirby, you said something a minute ago. Parents might be willing to dismiss some anti-Christian bias if they felt like their kids were at least getting a good education. Think about the flip side. Think about secular families who might be willing to send their kids to a religious school or a church charter school if they knew their kids were actually going to be well educated. So I think there's a real opportunity for churches here to step into that gap, because so many families are dissatisfied, and you are seeing things like school choice and religious liberty, backing from First Liberty Institute and things like that with school choice to make that, you know, an option for more people.
9: And the good thing there is that churches have, right, a biblical command to be excellent and do excellent work. Right. And the government does not have that. So regardless of your personal religious belief, if you want your child to have a good education, a Christian school or a school that's under a biblical command to do excellent might be a great place to teach your kid reading, writing, and arithmetic.
8: Yeah, absolutely.
7: Well, again, you just mentioned a minute ago this whole idea that some people are critical of homeschools, and you take that personally because you were homeschooled and you are homeschooled.
8: Okay.
7: And the article I posted by Larry Sand has the link, and you've seen it before, but it's worth mentioning again. Recent nationwide studies show that homeschool students score well above the national average in reading, language, math, social studies, and science. Well, that sounds pretty good to me, and I think it illustrates again that, of course, part of the parents that are more involved are probably also going to do a better job. But even in other circumstances, with charter schools, Christian schools, and a variety of others, we always see that if there's any, as Cal Thomas talks about, competition and a motivation to improve, you see that that's a better way to educate the next generation.
8: Yeah. You know what? On Monday, I actually talked about something that was in the Wall Street Journal that I didn't realize, but it was super interesting that in the 1940 school year, there were almost 120,000 local school districts. And then there began a consolidation effort that lasted several decades. And it kind of coincided with the rise of teachers' unions really becoming a powerful institution. And today, there are only 13,000 local school districts in the United States. So even in terms of the public schools, we've lost a lot of competition, because instead of them being really rooted in these smaller local communities with local control, there you have these sprawling school districts, often across huge cities, where teachers' unions are pulling the strings a lot of times, not really with the local community's interest in mind. Okay. And so people are responding to that in their own ways, trying to make that competition again.
7: I would encourage you to go back and listen to that Monday broadcast, because that certainly documented that. And one other one I thought I'd mention, since I grew up in the San Francisco Bay Area, this one still makes me smile. Roll your eyes, probably a better way to say it. The teachers union in San Francisco went on strike back in February. They thought it was going to be a long strike. It ended up being 4 days. But the United Educators of San Francisco didn't just walk off the job. They emailed all the parents urging them to not do any at-home learning. And they did so because any educational progress the families made independently would actually weaken the union's bargaining position. I'm not making this up. And this
9: do
7: is
9: do not read
8: so
9: your
8: you
9: children.
8: Have teachers unions. Yeah.
9: Do not read to your kids.
8: Telling parents not to educate their kids.
7: Because ultimately, if they actually showed no difference when the teachers were in or the teachers were out, that would hurt their bargaining position.
8: Wow.
7: And I put that with, of course, the Cal Thomas one about, you know, the public school system may be the last and largest remaining monopoly in this country.
8: Yeah.
7: And, of course, so we have a booklet coming out on capitalism in which I say, yes, one of the arguments against capitalism is monopolies, but oftentimes monopolies are due to either too much government or too little government. And in some cases, that is certainly the case. But the case out of San Francisco just had to make me smile. We don't want you teaching your kids, because if they do just as well when we're on strike, then we're going to lose our bargaining position.
8: Wait, so parents can teach their children?
9: I'm going to teach them even more now.
7: It's a great story, and it's documented in the article by Larry Sand, came out yesterday, and of course the Cal Thomas one today. We have other things to talk about. We're having a lot of fun. We'll be back right after this.
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6: 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And now, here again is Kirby Anderson.
12: Back once again, perhaps you've seen that a political cartoon has somebody looking at a ballot and has two boxes. One that says common sense. You can check that box. The other says communism. You can check that box. And what we're starting to see is a number of people that are saying, if you vote for common sense, then you're probably not going to vote for some of these democratic socialist or very leftist progressives coming up with ideas. Charles Cook addresses that. Leftist zealots just can't admit when their schemes don't work. And the first one he talks about is Ro Khanna, who is the representative in the state of California, and it's the idea of a wealth tax. Now, last week, Holly, you were here, and you might remember when we talked about the piece by Betsy McCoy, who actually was the lieutenant governor of the state of New York. Later on, Kate, really a great deal of fame because she was the one that started talking about the Clinton health care plan, Hillary care, and all that. Lately, she's been writing about tax the rich. And I know you don't like this, but in Rhode Island, where I was the other day, they have the Taylor Swift tax, which I know you love Taylor Swift, but Taylor Swift has a mansion right there, and that's the case. You also have in Connecticut, they have a mansion tax. Washington, D.C. has a tax. California has Proposition 40, and it's all about we just need to tax these wealthy people without the reality that as soon as you do that, you're going to chase every one of them out of the state, don't you think?
9: Yeah, I had a conversation, actually, I'll have to give credit with my coworker this morning, Cliff. He said, the problem with all of this sort of tax the rich desire for socialism is that we have lost the idea of, like, thou shalt not covet. He was like, we need to bring back the idea of, like,
12: 10th commandment.
9: Covetousness is bad. Because the origin, you know, and jealousy has kind of become our modern synonym for it, but it's not quite exactly, I think, what that's getting at. Because he was explaining that, you know, it's because people want what others have and aren't willing to sort of take the efforts to get it on their own merit. And then you get these ideas like, well, we'll just tax Taylor Swift until she sells her mansion because she doesn't want to be subject to that tax anymore, which is inevitably going to happen. And then who do we point the finger at? The middle class? That's going to get nobody nowhere for, you know, lack of good grammar there I'm having. It's my public school education. But I don't know. I think that's just we've got this level of, like, jealousy in society that's leading us to these horrible ideas.
7: Well, and again, tax the rich sounds good until you realize that even if you could get the money, only about 2.7% of a billionaire's assets are liquid enough. They might be jewelry or homes or luxuries. Everything else tied up in stocks. And later in this piece, you'll even talk about Mark Cuban, who's partly a Trump fan, just about the opposite, and pretty much a Democrat, has had questions about Ro Khanna and some of the things being said. And I just think even within the Democratic Party right now, Liberty, they're just people saying this is the wrong way to go, because even as Betsy McCoy points out, you can talk about one income tax scheme that was supposed to be temporary and only was going to tax the rich. It's 35 years later now, it's still in effect, and it now has seven brackets, and it's reaching into the middle class, because once the rich leave, the middle class have to pick up the pieces, and that's you and me.
8: You know, I think I'm trying to understand, you know, why they keep pushing for policies or supposed solutions that don't work. They're not working. They haven't worked in the past. And I really think a lot of it comes down to just ideology. And as we become more secular, then really political ideology kind of replaces that zeal that used to be reserved for religious beliefs.

0: other reason, which I think is, you know, ideological zeal that's kind of at the root of a lot of it.
1: Well, again, one of the things that I thought was interesting is we talked the other day, Holly, when we had you and Dr. Matthews in last Friday about, well, they'll leave and go to another state. Well, I found this, the Democratic Socialists of America, they have a magazine. I wouldn't subscribe to it, but apparently in the magazine,
2: opposition
1: they
2: research?
1: Do say that the fight to tax the rich will go on to, and this is a direct quote, there is not a single state that is a safe haven, unquote. So you, I think, have That's a pretty good idea of what they want to actually achieve if they can.
2: You're seeing this, I mean, just using Texas again as a case study, the economic growth in our state, people are drawn to the freedom that we have here.
0: They're really drawn to it, and my town can account for that.
2: Yeah, you're growing. Once they have to live through their first 110-degree summer, they may want to go, you know, move out as we're all suffering. But even... stuff like the, what are they calling it, Y'all Street, because people want out of Wall Street.
0: Yeah.
2: They're bringing money and investment to Texas, and Texas is making that a priority. And so I think you're seeing, hopefully, solutions to prevent that, but you have to, like, beg people, when you move here, don't bring your politics with you. if we drove you out of California and Connecticut, and you came here looking for... freedom. Do not vote the way you used to vote. Learn.
0: Yeah, I have friends or people that I knew, you know, from different things in the past. And, you know, we'll keep up on Facebook. And, you know, maybe from the West Coast or from Seattle, they've moved to Texas, to the, you know, kind of North Texas, Dallas area. And it's just funny the things they'll post kind of in a positive culture shock, like, wouldn't believe how cheap this was. You wouldn't believe how free. There's American flags hanging in the Walmart. They're just so unabashedly patriotic here. And it's like, yes, welcome to God's country. But yeah, I mean, economically too, I know a lot of people who just, you know, they move for the opportunity because there's so much more opportunity for economic advancement and prosperity whenever you allow the freedom. And then it does trickle down and make a lot of people more prosperous too.
1: Well, one of the other pictures here is not only Ro Khanna, but also Zohran Mamdani. And he, the other day, identified one of the five boroughs where they're going to put a city grocery store. And the point, I guess, is to try to reduce costs. But there's a problem, and I think we've talked about this before, because if you can, and he's hoping to reduce costs by 30%, you know what's going to happen. It's going to have a black market. People are going to go in, buy those groceries,
0: yep,
1: and sell them somewhere else. So the only way to get around that is to have people show an ID before they want to buy groceries. And that would at least cover the people outside of the city. But then the people inside the city, well, they could show an ID. So that wouldn't work. So then you also have to limit the amount of groceries. So imagine going to your HEB or your Albertsons or your Kroger's or whatever, and you have to show an ID to buy the groceries, and you only are limited the kind of groceries you can have. That sounds a lot like socialism.
2: There's going to be a black market for spicy mustard, and you may be participating in it because I know that's what you like on your sandwich after last week. That would be crazy.
0: It wasn't ID, according to the quote here. It was a library card-esque system.
1: Okay. All right.
0: But yeah, the way they tried to frame that, I'm
1: sure,
0: like, oh,
1: that's
0: no,
1: still
0: no.
1: An ID.
0: Yeah. All of a sudden, I think maybe they realized, like with the voter ID, some of the hypocrisy, library card-esque.
2: Yeah.
0: So we're going to go with that. But what really got me is, I think it was another of Mamdani's staffers that was being interviewed. Basically, like, what if this puts out like the local, you know, bodega owner that's right next door? And the response is, well, maybe they shouldn't have been in that business.
1: Yes.
0: And it's like, whoa, do you not care about...
1: No.
0: I thought we liked bodegas in New York City.
2: Right.
0: Like, I thought that was who we were standing up for, the little guy. But now it's just, how dare the little guy have, you know, dreamed of starting a business for themselves.
1: Pretty amazing. If people don't understand the spicy mustard quote, you can see my commentary today, because I pointed out that one of these studies, and this comes actually from a Berkeley group as far as I can tell, they did a comparison of a grocery store in East Berlin to a grocery store in West Berlin. And this is, of course, Germany, where you would probably have lots of different kinds of mustard. Well, in East Berlin, only 3,000 products out on the shelves, some of them pretty inferior, and only one kind of mustard, not even spicy mustard. Over in West Berlin, more than 7,000 different products, cheaper and better quality because they're competing with other grocery stores. And you have just a perfect example, which, again, for the younger generation, they won't remember. But if you look at it in history, just 30 miles apart, two different grocery stores, two different stores, because one

0: is actually determined, the prices are determined by the Politburo in Moscow. And these are the products, and you have to be happy with those products. And the one in West Berlin, this is the free market.
1: We have to do something with those library cards now that we can't use them to teach our children to read at home. So let's take them to the grocery store.
2: Yeah. It's not an ID, though.
0: Yeah, not an ID. Nevertheless, this piece by Charles Cook, we always appreciate his wisdom. And he takes on a couple of the leftist leaders. We come back, though, I thought we might get into these fake polls. They've been way off. Why? We'll talk about that right after this.

0: The Lord will fight for you. You need only to be still. Exodus chapter 14, verse 14.
1: Welcome to today's encouragement from Our Daily Bread. Fighting for You was written by Karen Pimpo and read by Tony Collier.
0: Professional boxer Jim Braddock was known as someone who fought not for riches and fame, but to put food on the table for his family. The movie Cinderella Man chronicles his fairy tale-like comeback from a past-his-prime boxer to the world heavyweight champion. While facing extreme poverty during the Great Depression, Jim repeatedly sacrificed his own resources, health, and pride to provide for his children. He was never intimidated by an opponent and courageously endured pummeling in the ring to keep his family safe. Jim's legacy is one of passionate defense of his family. We too have a passionate defender who has promised to take our place in the ring. In Exodus 14, when the Israelites faced Pharaoh's mighty army after their escape from slavery in Egypt, they were terrified and cried out to God. It would have been better for us to serve the Egyptians than to die in the desert, they foolishly said. But Moses replied in faith, "The Lord will fight for you. You need only to be still." And without any action from the Israelites, their enemies were literally swept away by the sea as God supernaturally ended the battle before it even began. Sometimes, it feels like we're facing the trials of life or arrows from the enemy, Satan, on our own. But God's with us, and He fights for us. We need only to be still. Today's encouragement was provided by Our Daily Bread Ministries.
2: 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Stay tuned.
3: It's a question churches today are grappling with. And here's attorney David Gibbs Jr. of the Christian Law Association.
2: 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But the legal landscape for streaming services is not exactly the same as for in-person services. 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
5: Back once again in studio with us, Liberty McCarter, as well as Holly Randall. One of the articles I've posted here, don't fall for fake polls. And if you have been watching, I'll use Michigan as an example, because our listeners in Michigan know that almost every poll had Abdul El-Sayeb with a double-digit lead over Haley Stevens, and that was very close. Most thought that in Wisconsin, Francesca Hong... I'm glad she's not going to actually get elected, was going to win. And so some of these polls are so far off. So I wanted to go around the roundtable and get some comments, but let me just do my routine comment about the fact that if you've taken statistics, and I've even had to take enough statistics and live to tell about it, to know that if you actually do a three-day poll of 1,000 people that are proportioned over the 3,000 counties of adults, you can, with certain statistical accuracy, say that poll is accurate 19 out of 20 times. which is, again, when we talk about 95% confidence. The problem has been in the past polling the right people. In the old days, when everybody had a corded phone, that was really easy. Now it's a little more difficult with that. And, of course, the real poll that you want is likely voters. It's always hard to get a little bit of a handle on who's going to vote in the primaries. But there's also some other problems, and that is what's called social desirability bias. That is, when a person asks you, you sort of get the sense of the answer they want, and so you might say that. It's even been referred to as the Bradley effect or the Clinton effect. The Bradley effect was Tom Bradley, who was an African-American, lost in 1982, even though he's ahead of the polls in Los Angeles, because nobody wanted to say they weren't going to vote for an African-American. Same thing happened to Hillary Clinton in 2016. Mm-hmm. Nobody really wanted to say, well, I'm not going to vote for the first woman candidate for president. So there are some problems with these polls, but I thought we'd go around the roundtable for just a minute. I think both of you read some things. Liberty, what's your thoughts? Because Jeffrey Blahar says some of these are just fake polls, and we need to have a lot more discernment and recognize that some of these people are putting out polls to try to drive the conversation, don't you think?
6: Yeah, I mean, this, first of all, I didn't know if the trust crisis could get any worse, but but here we are. And so this is so fascinating. And I think a lot of people were a little surprised, especially with some of these candidates saying, wow, they're leading by that much. And then you had one of them, one of the supposed polling companies, Median Strategies, just was releasing fake polls. And then afterwards said that it was conducting a social experiment. So, again, we have to be discerning and look for names that have been around for a really long time that we can, you know, trust that, you know, some polling organizations that have name recognition. But what concerns me is whether we're going to see more of these pop-up fake polling, because there's the concern here that's mentioned in the article is that it is an experiment to see, is it going to affect prediction markets? I know we're going to talk a little bit about betting and everything.
5: Sure, right after the break.
6: So, yeah. But that could, I mean, that could affect people's decision, because sometimes polling does, or it could affect, you know, whether or not somebody even goes to the polls if they think that, oh, well, it's, you know, so in the bag already by this other candidate that my vote, people already struggle with thinking that their vote doesn't count. So, yeah, this is just one more thing to add to the mix that I think is going to make people a little cynical.
7: I've never taken a statistics class, but another thing that I have never done is answer a phone call from a pollster. I don't know if you have ever done participated in this.
6: If I don't know the number, I'm not answering.
7: Yeah.
6: That's a millennial thing.
7: The polls are like a weird spin. I think I said this last week. They're just like a weird thing to me because I've never answered the phone and been like, I am planning to vote for. But what I did do while you were talking is open up ChatGPT and asked it, create a poll for the local election with results for me regarding the Oklahoma governor's race, because I know that's ongoing. And it has given me it's labeling it hypothetical, barely, but it has now given me poll results for an outcome of an election with candidates that are not yet selected, right? There's still a runoff for who's going to be the primary candidate. So it's this, I mean, I could very easily take this and I could say, hey, point of view, I've got a poll for the governor of Oklahoma
6: breaking
7: election. Breaking news. And suddenly it's not hypothetical anymore. So I think...
6: Wow.
7: It's scary what we can do. I probably need to tell my AI monitor computer guy that was fake and never do that again for me. If you're listening, AI, please fix it. But it's scary that, people can do
6: it. Just
7: stuff
6: that fast.
7: It looks real. It knows who the candidates could be, even though they're not picked yet. So,
6: and the scary thing about that, and this was another point made too, is that, like, okay, we've always needed discernment. But the lies can spread so much quicker than ever because of social media and algorithms. So you could post that and somebody out there is going to be smart enough to know that, like, wait a second, this hasn't happened yet. We don't actually know this is. There's something suspect here. But by the time that has happened, millions of people might have seen it if it went viral.
7: Right.
6: And then you know what doesn't go viral? Corrections.
5: Right.
6: So it just
7: or
6: misinformation
7: actually
6: can
7: answering
6: spread.
7: The phone to participate in real polls.
6: Right.
7: Then you never get the information.
6: Yeah.
7: Yeah.
5: And I do have people sometimes, so we haven't been opening up the phones lately, but we are going to start doing that. And I've had people call in the same thing, says, I have never participated in a poll all of my life, you know. And of course, recognizing that you're only looking for 1,000 people out of 300 million, of course, you obviously have low odds of doing that. But that's one of the other questions that people have had about that. And I just think it is helpful to begin to, as we mentioned just a minute ago, think through where I find my trusted sources. And for just a minute, let's talk about that. Because years ago, when we had the USA Radio Network, for a while, people in the news business, and I'm thinking of John Clemens and all sorts of other people, said, okay, which polls have worked the best? And for a long time, they were conservative pollsters, Rasmussen and Zogby. Now, let's give credit on the other side. I think probably the best liberal pollster would be Nate Silver. And he was the one who kind of began to be the wonder kind because in 2016, if I remember right, he accurately predicted the outcome in 49 of the 50 states. And he was the one that predicted that Trump was going to beat Hillary Clinton. So there are a few of them out there. But here's the other thing to pay attention to. Some of these are online polls. If you have an online poll, well, that is not even a statistically representative poll. So I think, again, back to buyer beware. And certainly, as Liberty said, we got enough of a trust factor with whether or not my vote actually counts because of some of the voter fraud issues we've talked about. But then when you can't even trust the polls either, as I said before, the only poll really matters. It's going to happen in November.
6: Yeah. So, hey, don't be discouraged by anything you see online, because even the official ones, you know, get it wrong a lot of times, like in 2016 and things like that. But just go vote. Do your research. Look at the candidate for yourself. Go vote, because it matters. And like, that's when it counts.
5: Well, and I think we might just talk about whether or not we should wager on any of that. So we're going to talk about that after the break.
7: Oh, my.
5: We have, of course, already posted some things about gambling. I'll hold up our little booklet on gambling. One of the reasons I did this was because of the issue, really just the significant issue of sports gambling. So after the break, we're going to get into this in some detail because, first of all, we are posting the Know Why podcast on online sports betting that Liberty did. I have an athlete here who's probably thought about sports and sports gambling and just the fact that you can bet on just about anything. So we're going to get into that as well. So if you find yourself wanting to learn a little bit more about some of these topics, feel free to go to the website. We have a link to, of course, First Liberty Institute. We have, of course, the information about religious accommodation back to the schools. Leftist schemes don't work and don't fall for fake polls. And if you think that's enough, we're only half done because we have some coming up here on, of course, what's going on in Iran and, of course, some commentary and a variety of other issues as well. So let's take a break. And if you haven't already taken the time to get the commentaries, you have Pentadexter's commentary, my commentary, and, of course, we still have our Take Action on the Flock cameras. All of it available at the website, pointofview.net. Let's take a break. We'll be back with more right after this.
8: The Bible tells us not to worry, and yet there is a lot of worrying stuff in our world today. 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

0: We are just what you need, just when you needed it. 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
1: American Family News, I'm Robert Thornton. As students continue to return to school across the country, the Trump administration is promoting school choice. Here's Fox's Jared Halpern from the White House.
2: President Trump says his administration is taking unprecedented steps to expand educational freedom and shift power to states.
3: And as we remove the far-left extremism from the classroom, we're taking historic action to ensure that every child in America has access to a first-class education.
2: Parents are eligible for federal tax credits to cover tuition and other costs of private schools, and President Trump has made clear his desire to eliminate the federal Department of Education. Critics warn the president's policies risk adequate funding for traditional public schools. At the White House, Jared Halpern, Fox News.
1: The Trump administration is preparing to revoke the business and tourism visas of up to 200,000 people who have applied for or are currently seeking asylum status in the United States. If it happens, the move could be the largest single mass revocation of visas in U.S. history. Thousands are under evacuation orders as a major fire spreads through northwestern Nevada. Here's Fox's Max Gordon from Reno.
4: We've seen extreme fire behavior, and while crews are hoping to make progress today, the weather remains hot and vegetation is bone dry. The fire broke out Saturday, sending a massive plume of smoke into the air and exhibiting that extreme fire behavior that we've seen, scorching around 15,000 acres. Dry conditions and strong winds fueled the fire. Officials say it was human caused, but wouldn't elaborate further as an investigation continues. Six people have been injured, three firefighters and three civilians. Thousands of homes are inside the fire's perimeter, though at this time it's unclear how many houses have been lost. Around 42,000 residents have been ordered to evacuate, and 45,000 more people have been told to be ready to leave if the fire starts heading their way.
1: The American Red Cross of Northern Nevada has also opened an evacuation shelter for residents. Nevada Governor Joe Lombardo declared a state of emergency due to the fires, and the National Guard has been deployed to assist first responders. DEI turned deadly for a Cambridge professor who was accused of plagiarizing his academic work and lying about his experience. AFN Steve Jordal has more.
5: When he was 37 in 2023, Jason Arday became the youngest black professor in the prestigious 800-year history of Cambridge University in England. But AFR's Dr. Alex McFarland says this last July, Arday's story began to unravel when a former colleague accused Arday of plagiarism and lying about his backstory.
6: It became apparent that his backstory was complete fabrication. His dissertation was plagiarized from a diversity of sources, cut and paste from Wikipedia.
5: Cambridge launched an investigation, and Arday killed himself, surrounded by accusations that he had only gotten his position because of diversity, equity, and inclusion, that he was just hired because he was black.
6: When there was this global meltdown over Jason Arday's plagiarism and really a whole backstory that was a lie, he killed himself.
5: McFarland writes in an article titled When DEI Becomes DIE that nothing good comes from diversity, equity, and inclusion.
6: DEI is anathema to everything that America and the West has been about.
5: And he says had Jason Arday done the work instead of taking the shortcuts, he'd be alive and very successful today.
6: In a Christian America, not everybody is guaranteed success. But everybody does have the chance, if you work hard and apply yourself with God's help and for God's glory, you can become something.
5: I'm Steve Jordal.
1: The 65th German Finger Wrestling Championships took place in Bavaria with about 150 competitors testing the strength of their digits. The contest held yesterday features two competitors per round sitting on opposite sides of a table and linking their middle fingers with a leather loop. The combatants then attempt to pull one another to their side of the table. And that's all our time for this hour's news. We invite you to find more news online at AFN.net. For American Family News, I'm Robert Thornton.
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7: This is Point of View. And now, Kirby Anderson.
8: Now, today we're going to spend some time talking about sports betting, and there's a very good reason for it. Over the last couple of weeks, I have continuously run into the statistic that of the Gen Z population, there are a majority, some say 52%, some say 53%, who said they have bet on a sports at least once in the last year, and nearly a quarter of those so-called Gen Z investors say that sports gambling, they see, is their long-term financial strategy. Now, again, I want to try to alert people to the fact that when you try to bet against the house always wins. Bet against the casino always wins. But nevertheless, there is a phenomenon out there. One of the reasons why I produce this little booklet on gambling, of course, we've always had gambling and we have parimutuel betting and we have lotteries and all the rest. But gambling is not investing in, even though there are some kinds of investments that are pretty much of a gamble. I'll be acknowledging to that. But why do we have so many people gambling? And opportunity is one because the Supreme Court, in a landmark decision, said that this federal ban on sports gambling needs to be removed. And then the other is just frustration because, Liberty, I'll come to you, because Gen Z, they're saying, well, they have a higher unemployment rate. They don't see the typical ways of earning a living don't seem to be working for them. They can't afford a home. And some of them are smothering under unprecedented student debt. So you put together at your Know Why podcast, a very good interview, which we encourage people to watch on YouTube, of online sports betting. So what did you find?
9: Yeah, this was an interview that I did with Philip Bunn, who is actually a professor at Covenant College, somebody who I knew a little bit at my alma mater, Patrick Henry College, a long time ago. And so I've had him on the Know Why podcast a few times. And he wrote an article that was actually directed toward pastors saying you need to take sports betting seriously. And so it's a great interview. People can find the link at pointofview.net. And I think it's important for all of us to understand, and there are so many angles and facets of this that I'm sure we can discuss. But one of the things is this term kind of coming up called financial nihilism. And one of the factors is that Gen Z does feel so disaffected by feeling like maybe they can't reach the American dream, that they can't pay off their student loans or they can't save up money and hit those traditional milestones that maybe their parents or grandparents hit of buying a home and then feeling confident enough to start a family. And so because of that, a lot of them have decided that they might want to just take the risk and see if they can earn money quickly, earn it overnight. And there are so many insidious facets to this, too, with just now that betting has become just merged with the iPhone. Everybody's got their smartphone and it's, you know, easier to do than ever. It's more and more addictive in nature and it just is presented as something quick, like you could make a quick buck here. But a lot of people, young people, have just thought, well, maybe that's a better plan for me to try to get good at that than to actually invest money and save it up because it's not panning out. He also really, I mean, as I think you mentioned, it is more prominent among Gen Z men. And so if you take the loneliness epidemic and kind of men in general not working as much or not feeling like they're needed in society and spending more time on devices, then that's just another area for them to get drawn in. So there's a lot of really important aspects of this and problems that I think we need to understand before we discuss it.
10: I think one of the saddest casualties of this growing sports betting is some athletes choose to do this is their career, right? The Dallas Cowboys are getting paid a lot of money and people are betting on them. And this is they're engaging in their livelihood. College athletes in a previous world, in a current world, it's a little different, but still to some degree, these are amateurs and a lot of them, yes, are getting big NIL deals, but some of them are just the hometown guy on the golf team. And someone has found that on sports betting sites and has placed a bet on it. And then guess what? That guy has a bad round of golf because that happens. And then what does he receive? threatening direct messages from grown men that have lost a lot of money betting on him, or hateful things being yelled at him when he's not playing well from the course, all because of what sports betting is doing to sports. So I think we'll see him this fall when college football starts up again. I remember him last year. Commercials, I think, probably as a result of a settlement from sports betting companies that they're being forced to run, that are like, hey, people that are doing this, be nice to the athletes still. Remember, don't like cyberbully these poor college kids, because you are the one that chose to place, you know, $1,000 on the performance of an 18-year-old. Mm-hmm. So it's kind of a sad dynamic. I mean, I know people, men and even some women, that do participate in sports betting in varying degrees of amounts of money, but it's all something that has become a phenomenon in the last few years since, you said, Kirby, the Supreme Court has really freed it up. So I grew up in the land of casinos that is tribal reservations in Oklahoma. Mm-hmm. And those are what you think. That's, you know, someone sitting at the slot machine. I mean, you don't pull it anymore, but pressing the buttons on the slot machine and game tables. And that had some degree of barrier to entry because you had to go there. And I think you nail it when you say, like, I theoretically, just like I created a fake poll in the last section, could have, I did not, let's clarify, I could have placed sports bets while you were talking here on, I mean, we were looking at some of the stuff, not just sports bets. I could have bet on elections. I could have bet on
9: how many views Taylor posts?
10: How many views Taylor Swift's post Swift is going to get? Yeah. When will Tesla, I mean, economic things, when will Tesla and SpaceX, when will they merge? If you go to these betting websites, like Kalshi is a very common one, their heading has trending, and then elections, politics, culture, sports, crypto, commodity, climate. You can bet on the climate. Like, what is the highest temperature in Los Angeles today? 70% of people betting on it have said that it's going to be 82 to 83 degrees. There's economics, there's finance, there's tech. I mean, what's going to be the best performing AI? Will the United States confirm that aliens exist? You can bet on that, which is wild.
9: And think about how easy and quickly that can rack up, too, which is if you
11: that's
9: one of
11: the problem.
9: Yeah. If you are wanting to maybe address this in your church or your young adults group, a great point that Philip made is to say, hey, you know, it is addictive by nature. There are problematic gamblers. Problematic gambling is often comorbid with a lot of other issues and addictions, like, you know, alcoholism, not always causal, but you have seen a spike ever since it was legalized, and like even things like domestic violence, because people get more angry. But anyway, say, is this going to be something that is attractive to a potential spouse, that you are betting money all the time on things like this? You know, so I think people need to be aware of just how easy and attractive it can be.
8: I want to keep going on this, but we're coming to a break. But the other reason I wanted to cover it is I'm hoping, as your guest pointed out, this is something that pastors and Christian leaders need to address. And that's one of the things we're talking about here today. I want to come back to some of the things that Holly talked about in terms of the negative impact that gambling has had on sports. Also, of course, we can talk about the negative impact it's had on families and the whole issue of addiction. So we have a lot more to cover. We'll do that right after this.

0: Some truths are worth hearing more than once. You are loved. You're not alone. God hasn't given up on you. The Cornerstone says those things again. Not because listeners forgot, because some days the noise gets loud enough to make people doubt what they already know. Your support helps keep those reminders coming. Thank you for helping keep truth on repeat. The Cornerstone, part of your mix, part of your life.
1: The Bible clearly describes foolish behavior and warns us about it. I'm Mary Lohman of the Christian Working Woman, and this week I want to talk about the foolish people in our lives and how we should deal with them. Some people behave foolishly on a sporadic basis. Others are consistently foolish. As we talk about foolish people, we need to be aware that we could be talking about ourselves as well. None of us is exempt from any of these foolish characteristics. I spent 10 years doing my own thing, walking away from my commitment to Jesus Christ, and I shake my head as I think of how foolishly I behaved in those years. We'll look to God's Word to define foolish behavior for us and look again to tell us what our responsibility is when we deal with that kind of person. Now, please be aware that not all foolish people have all of these characteristics. You may know foolish people with only one of these traits, but it is so pronounced that it consumes them. So what is foolish behavior? Denying, disregarding, or rebelling against God. Psalm 14 says, "The fool says in his heart, there is no God." It is very foolish to ignore the living God. In fact, nothing could be more foolish. And this applies not only to those who are outright atheists or agnostics, but also to those who live as though there is no God. If you ask them, many might say, "Oh, sure, I believe there's a God," but nothing in their life or lifestyle shows any acknowledgement of God. They live as though God does not exist. The Bible says they are fools. Slandering, lying, and deceiving are foolish behaviors. From Proverbs 10, "He who conceals his hatred has lying lips, and whoever spreads slander is a fool." Foolish people don't hesitate to lie. They are big on running other people down. Their mouth gets them into trouble very often. Just think of the foolish people you know. Isn't their mouth one of their biggest problems? Well, when our mouths are out of control, we too are foolish. Tomorrow, we'll look further at the Bible's description of a foolish person. I hope you'll join me. What if you had a community you could turn to for encouragement and prayer? Our anchored communities offer just that to you. Each week, these communities meet virtually at various times. That means you can find one that actually fits your schedule. 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
3: Back once again, this is an issue that we will continue to talk about. Of course, the issue that came out in January of this year was on gambling. And if you would like to get a copy of that booklet, it is available. But of course, we will probably address this sometime in the future. Let me point you to Liberty McCarter, where this is a particular link we have to the YouTube video so that you can watch the back and forth between the two of you. 33 minutes long, and I think you covered just all of the landscape. And so again, thank you for suggesting that.
4: Yeah, so what we talked about, we talked a little bit about the court case that we've mentioned here, how popular it is, what are some of the side effects individually and culturally, which I know we'll get into here in a minute. And again, like the men's loneliness pandemic, and then just kind of that Christian morality position as well, because, you know, people have debated gambling as an issue for a long time within the church and whether or not it's okay or in what circumstances. But what we need to think about, too, again, is just the ubiquity of it now. And one of the books he recommended, which you can find the link under the podcast video, but I'll just mention it here, too, is Addiction by Design. that talks about even how slot machines were designed to be addictive. And so these apps are utilizing a lot of the same kind of technology behind that to just give you little notifications and to kind of spike that feeling of like, oh, I won, or I can do this. Here's another chance. And so we already know that iPhones are designed, or smartphones are designed to be addictive in many of the apps we use. And so when you add gambling, which is addictive by nature, into that, then it's just, it's not a good mix.
3: Yes. And again, we talked about thou shalt not covet, right? So there's right. One of those verses there. There's no verse that says thou shalt not gamble. But again, let's get for just a minute into the impact that it has on sports. I told you off air, I'd been on a PBS McNeil Lair report, and we had a debate about just the negative impact. Let's take college sports as a good example. Pretty soon we're going to be watching college football, and you're ahead by maybe 2 points, and you're running, going down the field, and there's less than a minute left. Well, why would you kick a field goal? Well, if the sport spread was 5 and you're ahead by 2, then all of a sudden they're saying, well, was this something that was manipulated on the game? Or did these students know that if they had bet one way, or their friends had bet one way, that they, but again, a wise coach would not even risk kicking a field goal for the chance that it might get blocked and run back. And our listeners in Alabama can remember the Auburn game, so we can go into that as well. So there are just all, and of course, there are all sorts of examples, and early on in this booklet, I remind you of a good number of people that have actually been in the sports world who have been accused and in many cases convicted of gambling, and they're people that are not in the Baseball Hall of Fame because of that. So just to simply say that gambling is neutral, I think is turning a blind eye to some of that.
5: And we've seen this a little bit, and I don't quite remember the facts in its entirety, but there was a dust up between Texas Tech University and their quarterback back a couple months ago, because he, in this era of transfer portal sports at a previous school he was at, had been in trouble for gambling while on a roster. And Texas Tech, I think, had taken him through the transfer portal, and then there was a whole drama about the NCAA, and they were trying to, like, prevent him from having eligibility, and people wanted him to be eligible, and then the state regents got involved, and about 15 different lawsuits got filed. And so it's just, there's this domino effect that is occurring, that the NCAA and the NAIA and sports governing leagues for college athletes and even the NFL are going to have to figure out to do with it.
3: Mm-hmm.
5: Because it's almost spawning its own litigation industry, which as a lawyer is attractive, you know, right? Like, we want to keep ourselves in business, so like, maybe don't take my advice. But it is definitely a problem facing these organizations that they are certainly going to be dealing with for the
3: coming years. Let me come back to that, because Wall Street Journal, one of the writers talked about financial nihilism, and it does seem to me that this hopelessness, in just a minute I might even get into the fact that, again, we just passed the $40 trillion national debt, and last time when we had Holly here, we talked about the fact that we are right now in a federal government that's actually spends $5 trillion, but it spends $7 trillion, but it brings in $5 trillion. And I always like to take off 8 zeros and say, imagine if you're making $50,000, but you're spending $70,000, and you have a credit card debt of $400,000.
4: Mm-hmm.
3: That's the federal government. And so there's a hopelessness on the part of the youngest generation. And this is Gen Z, but it's also true of Gen Y, millennials, and others. And some of that has to do with just the sheer fact that our dollars aren't worth as much. And there's a real frustration out there that has caused all of this.
4: Yeah, there is. And I think that's kind of the nuance that's missing in a lot of these talks, because you will see younger Americans, both on the left and the right, I think, kind of being drawn toward more extremism, or just, you know, that financial nihilism, that despair. We're talking about gambling, but kind of on the other side of things, similarly, a lot of people, are young people, are saying, I think I can actually make more money as, say, an Instagram or TikTok influencer. That maybe that might be a little more popular among young women, and the gambling among young men, or a YouTuber who, because you see these people who just like live stream themselves all day, and then they end up making a lot of money and getting a lot of subscriptions. and getting ads from gambling organizations, by the way. So
5: yeah, DraftKings will advertise on their show.
4: Right. And so, but people see that. They see somebody who's just pointing a camera at themselves and talking about products or anything, and they go viral. And the thing is, most of the time for most people, that does not pan out. I think most people who end up gambling lose money. They don't get rich overnight. But that is what is attractive because, and we need to understand that. We need to understand what's the economic situation in reality like for a young person to where they think that that's a better bet, to use that term, than to actually, you know, save up and work hard. So one of the things, though, that is missing a lot of times is nuance of that recognition that, yes, we do have a lot of problems to solve, but then also imparting that wisdom and saying this is not the way to do it. This isn't wise. It's going to hurt yourself. Ultimately, it hurts other people. One of the great points that Philip made, and I'll kick it back to you, Kirby, is that, you know, Gen Z does care a lot about oppression, right? We hear that a lot. Don't be the oppressor. And the Bible actually says, you know, you don't want to get rich by oppressing the poor. Well, if you take the middleman out of gambling, think about this. Would you just take money from your friend that you know is not, you know, financially well off? No, you wouldn't. But a lot of times gambling does exploit people who aren't well off financially. And so if you take the middleman out of it and say, would you be comfortable with that? I think a lot of people would say, no, I wouldn't do that. And so we have to kind of get people to think about what's really going on behind the scenes.
3: And again, it's bad social policy because it certainly causes some individuals to go even further into poverty. It certainly is bad governmental policy because oftentimes, especially with some of these lotteries and other things, we're encouraging, enticing people to vote, but to gamble, I should say. And then finally, it's bad economic policy because it's probably the best example of a regressive tax. The poor sometimes pay the most. If you go to a convenience store today, 7-Eleven or anything else, guess who's out there getting those lottery tickets? And so it is, has never made any sense. But if nothing else, back to the point that you and Philip were bringing up, this was worth an individual who teaches at a Christian school to address this issue. And he was really encouraging some of our listeners who are pastors, Sunday school teachers, and others to maybe address this issue because this has gone from being rare to routine. It's gone from being an occasional issue to, again, a quarter of Gen Z investors see sports gambling as their long-term financial strategy. There is something seriously wrong with that picture.
4: Yeah, and I mean, we talked about, again, the numbers. What was it? Over 50% of Gen Z say that they've, you know, engaged in this. And then if you think about young men, I mean, that's a huge percentage. So he was saying, if you look out at your congregation and you see a young man with a smartphone, chances are that he's engaged in some kind of, you know, online betting situation. So it is pervasive. But again, on the Know Why podcast, we want to know why, which is really digging in, you know, why is this becoming popular? Why are so many young people turning to this? And, you know, why is it a problem? And how can we get people to maybe reconsider participating?
3: So, excuse me. If you go to our website right now, you'll notice that we have a link to the Know Why podcast. There's a click where that you can click on where it says share, and that's where you can tell some other people about it. But also a place where it says learn more. That will take you to the YouTube interview. 33 minutes long, great material, and if nothing else, what to know about the online sports betting craze with Philip Bunn. 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
4: Yes, absolutely. 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And I would encourage people to check out the links. I always have more resources in the episode description because we'll talk about studies or articles or books. I always have the guests try to recommend a book. So if people want to learn more about the issue, they really can dig in there.
3: Take a break. When we come back, what's going on in Iran? Will that have an impact on the midterms? We'll talk about that right after this.
6: 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Dramatic descriptions of politicians and music stars supposedly making statements about a current issue, leaning into the microphone, looking into the lens, opponents silenced. It's powerful, it's riveting, and it's all lies. 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
3: 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And now, here again is Kirby Anderson.
4: Back once again, we're going to spend a little bit of time talking about Iran, but also in some respects looking at how that may have an impact on the midterm elections, which we're in the midst of. Then we will certainly finish off with a very good piece by Penadexter, Defending Child Mutilation is what it's entitled, but it relates very much to the conversation we had earlier in the week, because the federal government published a report, Wolves in White Coats, How Doctors and Hospitals Pushed and Profited from the Fraud of Gender Medicine. So we will get into that as well. But Derek Hunter, which I guess Liberty you know of, especially since you know somebody that is married to him, talks about the situation in Iran is going to hurt Republicans in the fall. And his argument is simply this: it may not affect oil, because I will bring some of the facts into that in just a minute. We have used the military to protect a shipping corridor through the Strait of Hormuz. By the way, if you look at economics, you look at the futures for oil 3 years from now, those are even further down, because they figure by then the pipelines will so bypass the Strait of Hormuz, that is the case. So oil may not be as much of an issue, but distraction might be. And even so, the oil's not going to reduce the price at the pump. And if affordability is the issue, here's how the Iran war could affect the midterm elections. Your thoughts?
5: Yeah, I appreciated this perspective. I think he has a lot of common sense here. And yes, shout out to his wife, Heather, who showed me the ropes of radio back in the day when I was just getting started.
4: That's right.
5: But yeah, I mean, at this point, you know, it's never really been popular. And so as we get nearer to the midterm elections, then I think Americans are wanting to see this wind down, even though any change at this point is unlikely to really even have an effect like on the economy in that short of a time, I think. And so I kind of agree with what he's saying here. You know, Iran, nobody wants them to get a nuclear weapon. Nobody wants them to have missile capabilities that could, you know, target us or our allies and put us at imminent risk. But if it was going to be taken care of, it needed to be taken care of quickly and totally. And that hasn't happened. And so what's happening now, I think that he has a good sense of it, is that President Trump is just, you know, really still in his business mentality, thinking that he can negotiate something that is going to work out well. And so that's not really probably going to happen, because the people that you're trying to negotiate with, we've talked about, you know, multiple times, this regime is so extreme that there's not any reasonableness there. And so you either have to do a total defeat or, I guess, pull out. And so at this point, it seems like we're kind of just in this waiting game of no one's really winning at anything. And it's not really good for the U.S. to drag it on for a long time. But the United States also isn't willing to do what's needed to finish the job, which would be a hard pill to swallow. So, yeah, there's a lot of good stuff here.
4: Well, if nothing else, it just illustrates again that if you really wanted to change everything, it would be almost a World War II kind of boots on the ground. That's not going to happen.
5: No.
4: And of course, I want to bring this to a broader issue in terms of the midterms, because if affordability is an issue, or overextending our military is an issue, then that begins to be a talking point for some of the candidates that are running against individuals that are endorsed by Donald Trump, don't you think?
6: Yeah, it becomes a fodder for the other side to use against people in their elections. This is kind of feel this does feel like, you know, Trump is as Trump does, and this feels classic for him to kind of get locked in on this thing and not necessarily account for all the consequences downstream of it because he's so hyper focused on we're close to a deal, we're close to a deal. It feels a little bit like Boy Who Cried Wolf. I'm like, how many times can we be close to a deal?
7: You know, I remember a few that haven't worked out so well.
6: Right, we had one, you know. So yeah, I think you've gotten it right, Kirby, and that this constant, like, we're close to a deal, we're in, we're out. It's just there's other problems that are happening that need to be addressed, and we're losing people that are in the middle, and those are the swing voters that we need in places where there's vulnerable senators, vulnerable House members, right? It's not necessarily about the presidential election right now, although it could quickly become about 2028. But right now, it's those critical House and Senate seats or gubernatorial elections that are going to

0: the kind of issues they talk about over the kitchen table.
1: And that's perhaps the saving grace in this situation, is that the Democrats are appealing to very like DSA type of candidates. And I think that also loses the middle, and they're not taking that into account either. And so we have both of these sides. We've got kind of the Trump camp that's losing the middle with what's going on in Iran. We've got the really progressive leftists that are losing the middle, that are on that side of the equation. So, I mean, I'm pretty much a one side voter for the most part. But if I were kind of this middle swing voter, I would feel a little forgotten. And I think it's a ripe for the taking group if someone can focus.
0: Yes. Well, and again, the interview that a lot of people talk about is where you had Megan Romer, who is the vice president, if you will, vice chair of the Democratic Socialists of America, and first is on Fox News, and then later is interviewed by someone at the New Yorker. So one is kind of left of center, one is right of center, but both times she is saying, oh, yeah, I think we need to defund the police. I think we need to close down any kind of ICE at the border. I'm not really sure we even need prisons. And I think it is about time to maybe get rid of the president and the Supreme Court and just have them subservient to Congress. And at this point, I'm seeing Holly's head explode.
1: I'm going to cheer that on, right? Because the harder we lean into that on the left, the more the moderates vote for the Republicans, regardless of what's going on in Iran.
0: So, we don't even have Jeff Mathieu here to have his head explode.
2: Yeah, that's
0: that
2: losing
0: is crazy
2: people.
0: Stuff.
2: Yes, it is.
0: And there's never a nuance or, well, maybe we'll get to that someday, or maybe we misspoke. You're having a few people now saying, well, you're cherry picking, you're taking something out of context, but that's just not working very well.
2: No, that's what they have been saying. We did have one kind of mea culpa, I guess, which was Alexandria Ocasio-Cortez trying to say woke one was crazy. But
0: people are still crazy.
2: Yeah, people are still saying those kinds of things. So, yeah, I mean, you're so right, Holly. The middle really is up for grabs. So people probably aren't thinking about Iran every day unless, you know, they have they're in the service or have loved ones who are in the service. And then they're worrying about what's going on every single day. So I think, you know, at the beginning, at the outset, Secretary of State Rubio really made the best case for why we were doing what we were doing and what end goals we were trying to achieve. But I think it was a very hard balance to try to strike, because President Trump had said that he wasn't going to start any new wars. And that is something that's really been important to Gen Z and a lot of just kind of independent middle of the road voters. So MAGA has been very supportive, but that was something that he said. And so then we're trying to, you know, accomplish this big thing in Iran without actually getting ground troops involved. It was always going to be, you know, a very hard thing to accomplish.
0: Well, again, you will see ads about military in Iran if that works, but it doesn't seem to be working. But the woke issue does. Here, by the way, is the booklet, Woke Christianity, and this is the September issue coming out, and some others, in which there are just a fairly significant number. Back to the point that you made a minute ago, Holly, that there are people in the middle that are going, I can't believe that some of these individuals were even elected in the Democratic primary. And I'm hoping that even though a few of them are in really Democrat plus particular districts, I'm hoping most of them don't end up in Congress. And if they do, I hope they don't say too much.
1: Yeah, I mean, I guess I'm working with reverse psychology here then, because I'm lay it out on the table, James Tallarico. Say all the stuff about abortion people needing, or abortion, trans people needing abortion care. And, you know, say all your crazy.
2: Tell
1: so
2: us how
1: we
2: you
1: know.
2: Really feel. Yes.
1: And so the people that are just like reasonable Americans that want to make a good wage and live, you know, virtuous lives can know who they might be voting for when he's saying those things. So
2: yeah, but it seems like it's more of the sometimes the media personalities or others who are trying to give them a second chance. Like, you don't actually mean that anymore, right? And then sometimes they come back and said, yes, I do.
1: Double down. Yeah.
0: And when you have Bill Maher, who is a liberal atheist, secular progressive, saying, these people are nuts. I mean, do you need any more? Just show those clips every day and you'll tie at least some of these candidates to that. So we'll see. But I'm thinking that Iran war might not be a big issue in the midterms, but we'll find out. Let's take a break, though. Come back with Penedex commentary, which you can hear right now if you're listening on computer. We'll be back right after this.

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1: The Reformed faith teaches the doctrine not only of election, but of unconditional election, meaning that the electing grace that God gives to those whom He saves is not based upon some condition that He sees in them, but it is sovereignly based in the good pleasure of God's will. And even though He assigns the mediating necessity of faith, what He does is that He acts to meet the condition for His own people. God makes the condition, but He meets the condition graciously to those who are the objects of His electing grace.
0: For today's special offer, visit renewingyourmind.org.
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3: Back for a few more minutes, let me just mention that Penn-Dexter's commentary today has the rather arresting title, Defunding Child Mutilation. But again, she's pointing out the fact that the U.S. Department of Health and Human Services announced that it has finalized a rule that eliminates all federal Medicaid and CHIP. What's CHIP? Well, that's Children's Health Insurance Program funding for sex-rejecting procedures on children and adolescents. If you were listening earlier in the week, there was this very significant report, which again comes out from the Department of Health and Human Services, and I had a chance to interview one of the individuals that contributed to that, Wolves in White Coats, How Doctors and Hospitals Pushed and Profited from the Fraud of Gender Medicine. And so you have some of these studies coming out from the federal government, but you also have the CAS report that came from a pediatrician in the UK about that as well. And so this, I think, is just a good illustration that, as we've talked about before, with this issue of transgenderism, that is an issue that has really begun to be pulled back. This is a good example where some of these woke ideas of woke 1.0 are not surfacing in woke 2.0. But again, the surveys, the studies, even the justifications were all based upon myths, flaws, even outright lies. And so liberty, this, I think, is good news. And this is, again, showing that elections have consequences. This would not happen if Kamala Harris was the president of the United States.
4: Yeah, and I do think about that. I mean, I think that this is one of those issues that common sense Americans, whether they identified as Republican or Democrat or independent, who weren't far to the left extreme, had questions about. But for a long time, woke one, if you want to call it that, we weren't allowed to ask questions. And finally, you had some really brave whistleblowers, often who were very progressive themselves, and they were Democrats. They were, you know, they were LGB. They were coming out and saying this trans kids problem. Like, I've been working at these clinics, and I really applaud them because they came out against their own political party, their own political side. Oftentimes, were just, you know, torn apart in the media, especially in the mainstream. And you had a few publications that would even publish their whistleblower report saying, we are being pushed and pressured to perform surgeries or give these hormones and medications to kids that are harming them. Here's the ways that they're being harmed. Here are the horrible things that I've seen, and I'm not allowed to question it. I'm not allowed to push back. I'm not allowed to say this is bad for kids. And so that, I think, was kind of one of the first, you know, few pieces that kind of started the avalanche. And then, of course, now you do have an administration that is standing up against this. And one of the worst things that, I guess, isn't really surprising, but it just is, I don't know, one more thing to just show how crazy this was and the lengths people will go sometimes to be self-serving is how much money they were making off of this. And why you saw that funnel. Meanwhile, parents are told if you don't go this route, your kid might commit suicide. And so they're pressured to do something out of fear. And meanwhile, you have the medical industry that's benefiting off of literally destroying children's lives. So, I mean, I'm so glad that we seem to be past that. But people say never again about a lot of things. And I think we also have to not be too comfortable, because at some point in our lifetime, this might cycle around again, and we have to be bold to speak the truth about it.
3: I'm thinking about Valerie Klosterman, University of Michigan, who was an outstanding individual who was in the healthcare system. But then because you wouldn't go along with some of these transgender ideas, they fired her. But again, the good news is they finally turned that around.
5: Yeah, she ended up coming to a very favorable outcome because she had the courage to stand up. I think you made a good point about it takes people being willing to speak up, even if it means losing their jobs or, you know, having people disagree with them that they thought would be there and would agree and turn their back on them. It's the courage of individuals that are close to this issue that are willing to say, I'm not letting this slide. Mm-hmm. That's so critical. And the money, too, that you mentioned that's in it. You might have talked about this back in May, but the state of Texas had sued a hospital for performing these. And one of the outcomes was that that hospital now has to create a detransition clinic.
4: Yes.
5: So it's cool that to see that that money that was put into it is now going to be put into reversing it. And I think that was smart lawyering on their behalf. But, you know, no, you don't have to be a lawyer at First Liberty Institute or a lawyer with the state able to sue these hospitals. I think you said it right. We just have to be willing to stand up for what's true and what's right and join forces with people like J.K. Rowling, who you would never imagine would be on our side, right?
4: Right,
5: like,
4: Harry Potter
5: wrote
4: author.
5: The books that a lot of people that are believers weren't even allowed to read because they involve witchcraft, and she suddenly became the bastion for truth briefly, so you know things have gone off the rails. But we needed voices like that. We needed people like Riley Gaines that were speaking about sports. We needed people, I mean, Sophie Cunningham.
4: Yeah.
5: It affected so many areas
4: of
5: our lives, and it's cool to see. I think this detransition clinic is like a first big step on undoing some of this.
4: Yeah.
3: And one of the things you mentioned is that some of the people that were not on our side, I'm thinking of Lisa Littman. She was at Brown University, and she was the one that says, this strikes me as social contagion. If you're not familiar, Brown University is in Rhode Island, smallest state in the country, and in a small town in a small state, all the girls thought they were gender, you know, going to be boys. And as a result, said this is obviously social contagion. And they began to label her as hard right and everything. She says, look, I've never voted for a Republican in my life. I later was at a men's retreat, and one of them was a professor at Brown and talked about how they just moved her off to the side because she was willing to speak the truth, even as a liberal progressive, and that was just not to be accepted. And so we're hoping that, as you said, Liberty, woke 2.0, maybe now we don't see some of that, and Valerie and a variety of other people have won the war, but we need to be ever vigilant. So I'm going to probably do a new version of the transgender thing, because now we have so many studies that demonstrate this. And as we pointed out on Tuesday, and Penna mentions this at the very end, they were so deliberate that instead of listing them as gender identity disorder codes, they used endocrine disorder codes so that they could actually misrepresent what's going on. I think some people should go to jail or at least be fined, but we'll find out how that unfolds in the future, right?
4: Yeah, and let's remember that this was happening, this changing gender identity disorder codes to endocrine disorder codes when there was nothing actually wrong with the children's hormones. This was at the height of the body positivity movement.
5: Yeah.
4: So this was so hypocritical out of one side of your mouth to say, accept yourself, love who you are, love your body. And then on the other hand, oh, let's mutilate your body if you think that, you know, if for some reason you think that you're in the wrong body. And so one of the most important things that we can do is to give kids a foundation of that biblical perspective, biblical worldview of how they are created and designed, and how, you know, God doesn't make mistakes and your body is good. And we just, you know, I think Christians realize, like, okay, we got to start that theology young.
5: You can probably find a pretty good biology class at a Christian school and use your school vouchers to go there.
4: Yeah, that's a great
5: to
4: way for Christians, yes, to get involved in education.
3: I do remember one individual you actually defended who was a biology professor who actually said there are two genders, and that was controversial.
5: Yeah,
3: so here we go. I wish we had more time, but we are out of time before we're out of content. So first of all, thank you both for being here. And of course, I want to thank Megan for help engineering the program. And of course, Derek for producing the program as well. If you find yourself saying, you've covered a lot of this, but I'd like to read it again, all the commentaries here about everything from online sports betting and what's going on with the issue of some of the leftist issues and religious accommodation, all right there on the website. Next week, we're going to talk about the Smithsonian Institution. We're going to talk about radical Islam. So I hope you'll join us right back here on Monday on Point of View.
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7: 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Courage for a diagnosis nobody saw coming. 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It's here from the moment a lyric becomes a prayer, the moment truth cuts through fear, the moment a listener remembers they're not walking alone, in the car, at work, at home. That kind of ministry continues because people choose to support it. 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
8: American Family News, I'm Robert Thornton. As students continue to return to school across the country, the Trump administration is promoting school choice. Here's Fox's Jared Halpern from the White House.
9: President Trump says his administration is taking unprecedented steps to expand educational freedom and shift power to states.
10: And as we remove the far-left extremism from the classroom, we're taking historic action to ensure that every child in America has access to a first-class education.
9: Parents are eligible for federal tax credits to cover tuition and other costs of private schools, and President Trump has made clear his desire to eliminate the federal Department of Education. Critics warn the president's policies risk adequate funding for traditional public schools. At the White House, Jared Halpern, Fox News.
8: The Trump administration is preparing to revoke the business and tourism visas of up to 200,000 people who have applied for or are currently seeking asylum status in the United States. If it happens, the move could be the largest single mass revocation of visas in U.S. history. Thousands are under evacuation orders as a major fire spreads through northwestern Nevada. Here's Fox's Max Gordon from Reno.
11: We've seen extreme fire behavior, and while crews are hoping to make progress today, the weather remains hot and vegetation is bone dry. The fire broke out Saturday, sending a massive plume of smoke into the air and exhibiting that extreme fire behavior that we've seen, scorching around 15,000 acres. Dry conditions and strong winds fueled the fire. Officials say it was human caused, but wouldn't elaborate further as an investigation continues. Six people have been injured, three firefighters and three civilians. Thousands of homes are inside the fire's perimeter, though at this time it's unclear how many houses have been lost. Around 42,000 residents have been ordered to evacuate, and 45,000 more people have been told to be ready to leave if the fire starts heading their way.
8: The American Red Cross of Northern Nevada has also opened an evacuation shelter for residents. Nevada Governor Joe Lombardo declared a state of emergency due to the fires, and the National Guard has been deployed to assist first responders. DEI turned deadly for a Cambridge professor who was accused of plagiarizing his academic work and lying about his experience. AFN's Steve Jordahl has more.
12: When he was 37 in 2023, Jason Arday became the youngest black professor in the prestigious 800-year history of Cambridge University in England. But AFR's Dr. Alex McFarland says this last July, Arday's story began to unravel when a former colleague accused Arday of plagiarism and lying about his backstory.
13: It became apparent that his backstory was complete fabrication. His dissertation was plagiarized from a diversity of sources, cut and paste from Wikipedia.
12: Cambridge launched an investigation, and Arday killed himself, surrounded by accusations that he had only gotten his position because of diversity, equity, and inclusion, that he was just hired because he was black.
13: When there was this global meltdown over Jason Arday's plagiarism and really a whole backstory that was a lie, he killed himself.
12: McFarland writes in an article titled When DEI Becomes DIE that nothing good comes from diversity, equity, and inclusion.
13: DEI is anathema to everything that America and the West has been about.
12: And he says had Jason Arday done the work instead of taking the shortcuts, he'd be alive and very successful today.
13: In a Christian America, not everybody is guaranteed success. But everybody does have the chance, if you work hard and apply yourself with God's help and for God's glory, you can become something.
12: I'm Steve Jordahl.
8: The 65th German Finger Wrestling Championships took place in Bavaria with about 150 competitors testing the strength of their digits. The contest held yesterday features two competitors per round sitting on opposite sides of a table and linking their middle fingers with a leather loop. The combatants then attempt to pull one another to their side of the table. And that's all our time for this hour's news. We invite you to find more news online at afn.net. For American Family News, I'm Robert Thornton.
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17: It's Monday, August 24, 2026. I'm Albert Moeller, and this is The Briefing, a daily analysis of news and events from a Christian worldview. Well, if you hear that coming out of the weekend, America is at war, you probably think first of Iran, the military conflict that continues. Not so much a heated exchange of weapons conflict at this point, but a protracted conflict that has to do with the fact that we have such an asymmetry between the United States of America and Iran, and it is to Iran's advantage to stretch this out. It is the American ambition to bring it to an end. So those are incommensurate goals, and we'll be looking more at that in coming days. But as we're thinking about this past weekend, the war that made the headlines was a trade war with Canada. This came as something of a surprise because about the middle of last week, both the Americans and the Canadians were indicating that the two sides were very close to some kind of agreement that would eventually either put a pause or eliminate the threat of the sanctions and the tariffs that were threatened by President Trump. As much as 50% tariffs, and let's just say that's a radical tariff. That's a massive tariff. Something that would cost one American dollar will now be 150. And as you're looking at all of this, you realize this really is another form of warfare. Now, I'm glad to say that the Americans and the Canadians, given the fact that the pact was not reached, the Canadians said that they would not agree to some of the terms that President Trump or the Trump administration gave going into the weekend. They said that they were unacceptable. But when you say that the United States and Canada are now involved in a trade war, let's just be very, very clear. This is a friendly war. In other words, when you have Americans and Canadians, yes, there is now a conflict. There is now a trade issue that is a major matter of political contention between the political leadership in Canada and the political leadership in the United States. There will be real effects. But the use of the word war in all these different contexts is actually more confusing than clarifying. But this is a big deal. It is a very big deal. And the conflict is real. Now, as you're looking at the history of all of this, realize that when you look at the United States and Canada, you're looking at two of the closest trading partners in all world history. And you're also looking at a political miracle. And that miracle is the world's longest non-conflicting border. And it's been that way for a very long time. The United States and Canada, in terms of landmass, are two very big transcontinental nations. And we have that very long border. And we have friendly relations. Americans and Canadians had better think very hard about how important that is and the fact that it is to the mutual advantage of both nations. Now, when you look at the United States and Canada, you're looking at one very large nation geographically. And by the way, Canada's massive, but you're looking at two transcontinental nations and you're looking at an imbalance in the economy. You're looking at an imbalance in the population. The population of the United States, the economic power of the United States, the international and military ambitions of the United States, far larger than anything undertaken by Canada. But Canada is a major nation on the world scene. Canada is a major economic force. It is a major military force. And even as Canada has continued for all kinds of historic reasons, just remember, it never had a revolution against Britain. It is still a Commonwealth nation. And so it often thinks both in terms of its culture and its politics in more European terms than does the United States. So then you ask the question, what about trade? Well, we are talking about a very friendly border, at least since, let's just say, the 1820s. We're talking about a very long time. It's a very important relationship. The friendship between the United States and Canada, just incredibly important. But the trade issues have been an irritation for a very long time. Now, part of this is simply because of the mammoth size of the American economy and the smaller size of the Canadian economy. But one of the things that has led to a great deal of cooperation, economic and political, between the U.S. and Canada has been an integrated economy, particularly when it comes to many sectors in manufacturing. So, for instance, if you are driving a major American brand automobile, it is likely that some of those parts, and by the way, those parts can become pretty complex, even in terms of component units. Some of the parts of your car, even if it was assembled in the United States, were manufactured in Canada. And frankly, it could go the other way. So you could just look at the fact this integrated economic platform has been mutually beneficial. But there are complaints the Americans have made against the Canadians in terms of protectionism on some things. And no doubt the Canadians have made some similar concerns very loud about the Americans. But it was the American administration, it's President Donald J. Trump, who has really initiated this because he has had for a very long time, and I don't mean just since his first term. I mean, going back in terms of his public comments long before he ever ran for the office of President of the United States, President Trump has felt that the United States was basically hurting itself with a commitment to free trade. And so he really wants to go back to something like the earlier decades in the 20th century when you did have tariffs and trade wars as we have, increasingly today. However, you now all of these tariffs are coming by executive order from the president, so there are limits to how much can be covered. And so even when we're talking about this so-called trade war with China, which is hot and is making headlines all over the world, it may affect as little as 5% of the economy here in the United States. Now, the problem is that 5%, when you increase it by 50%, can actually become very expensive.
18: It is, I think, going to be very interesting to see how the American people respond to this. The reality is that the tariffs under the Trump administration have been largely on and then off, on and then off. And it's hard to know over time, especially with court decisions that have in some cases reversed the tariffs. It's hard to know the impact of all of this. And so this is something that we just need to watch. It is not to the nation's advantage for this to be anecdotal. It is not to the advantage of either the United States or Canada for this to become personal between the American president and the Canadian prime minister. It is not good for anyone on either side of the border that this becomes a matter of acrimony and simply spreads to even larger sectors of the economy. Let me just state it bluntly. That would be an economic disaster on both sides of the border. Neither nation can afford that. One final thought on this. When you look at modern trade issues, patterns among nations, you have to wonder at times whether this kind of tariff policy is a tactic or a strategy. Is it a short-term issue to bring about some immediate kind of advantage or some kind of gain? Or is it a long-term economic strategy? To make the matter clear, tariffs have not looked so good as a long-term economic strategy. They may be effective as an economic tactic. We will see. In the meantime, let's hope that this trade war is a short war. So even as we're talking about the Commonwealth, the British Commonwealth, and we're talking about what remains of the British Empire, we're talking about the British monarchy, yes, we're going there. We are going there. We're going to the British royal family. We're going to Harry and Meghan. And we're going there for the worldview issues that are connected to all of this. So let's just state at the beginning, I don't believe this is earth-shaking news. I don't believe this deserves all the attention it gets in the media. But it is interesting, all this attention and all the conversation and all the headlines and all the rest, it does tell us something about human nature. It tells us something also historical about how monarchies work. And so one of the things we need to note is that in every modern society, and to some degree, even in ancient and medieval society, there's something like this. Pageantry when it comes to royalty, when it comes to the elites. One of the things that money buys is pageantry and attention and celebrity. Now, in the modern age, celebrity is a whole new thing. And so, of course, we have Hollywood celebrities. We have campus celebrities. We've got musical celebrities. In some real sense, that's fairly new when you look at the modern age. But you just might say that the original celebrities in terms of just the mainstream of human history have been monarchs and members of the royal family, nobility, but the royal family is big. So when you start using titles like emperor and empress, czar and czarina, king and queen, prince and princess, man, you are talking large-scale celebrity. Now, that, of course, is an issue that the United States supposedly avoided. And so we supposedly avoided the kind of celebrity culture that goes with a royal family. But, you know, we ended up with another kind of celebrity culture when it comes to the presidency and the White House and all the rest. And, of course, it's distributed through all kinds of angles in our society. But it does tell us that society has a hunger for a celebrity culture. It really does. And if it doesn't have one already, it's going to make one up. And there's another pattern we need to watch, and that is that when you look at the role of royalty, the famous role of royalty is dignity, majesty, moral weight, seriousness, the throne, the crown, the scepter, the rule, the court etiquette, and all the rest, the protocol, all of it is intended to underline the majesty of the state. And of course, this can be taken to ludicrous extremes, as you saw with the French monarchy just before the French Revolution, things like this, you know, but the claim that I am the state. Okay. You have extremes like that. You also have extremes when it comes to the celebrity culture of kings and queens and princesses and all the rest. You also have a predictable pattern. And this has been predictable now for a long time. In the British monarchy, this is a pattern that is at least as old as the modern media age. It's probably older than that, going all the way back to the House of Hanover in particular. But when you look at the modern royal family, and in particular, you look at Victoria and onwards, you're looking at soap opera. And you know, one of the most interesting things about the royal soap opera is that you have good princes and bad princes, good princesses and salacious princesses. You've got, well, if it were in the language of the Wild Wild West, you'd have some who are wearing white hats and some who are wearing black hats. And you know what? The rake or the misbehaving prince has been a rather constant issue of fascination in terms of royal culture. And right now, Prince Harry is playing that role. And he has been now for quite a long time. And when you look at Prince Harry and Prince William, of course, one of them is the Prince of Wales. He is right behind his father in terms of line to become king. And he is married to Catherine. And they really present a very solid picture of royal respectability. So when you look at Prince William and you look at Princess Catherine, and you just consider, they're also, by the way, a duke and a duchess, but you look at that and you recognize, you know, this is weight. And they're shown with their children, and they're just shown constantly in ways that are to add and not subtract respect and dignity. When it comes to Harry, it's been quite different. Now, here's another pattern. Of course, the heir to the throne is going to be the serious one. You would think. That's not always the case, as we're about to remember. But you would think that in most cases, the heir to the throne, if you have two boys, the heir to the throne is going to be the serious one. The second in line is going to be the less serious one. Well, that has happened. That has happened. And this is a familiar course. By the way, as I said, it's not always that way. Because when you look at Edward VIII, a disaster. It was his younger brother after the abdication, George VI, that really went back and restored credibility, respect, and dignity to the British monarchy. But you know what? A celebrity culture loves a bad boy. A celebrity culture loves a bad boy who marries a girl or a woman who is going to color outside the lines with him. And you know what? In the House of Windsor, there's been a lot of tragedy just in that family, but you're also looking at the fact that it is following a movie script right now. The family follows a movie script. Now you have King Charles III and Queen Camilla. And by the way, lots of soap opera there. We won't go into it, but let's just say an inordinate amount of soap opera there. But then you also have what people will say, the watchers of the British crown will say, well, you know, there's been a transformation in Charles. He was rather, let's just say, willing to color outside some of the lines when he was the Prince of Wales. But now that he's king, he's taken on all this dignity. And then you have Queen Camilla. And remember, at one point, she was the mistress here. And now she's the queen. Let's just say that's interesting. But it is fascinating that when you look at Prince William, who, by the way, I fear may be very secular in terms of his worldview, but at least in terms of the role he's playing, he has played a more traditional role by far than either his father or his brother. And now you have the announcement that Harry and Meghan are moving back to London, or at least moving back to Britain. And this is making headlines on both sides of the Atlantic, and on both sides, people are saying, what's going on here? How could this have happened? You had Harry and Meghan come over, and of course, with their family, and they established a home, and it was basically a big media platform, the $15 million home in Mendocito. But we're talking about very, very expensive life, lots of security needed, and all the rest. And they had these massive deals, first with Netflix, then with Spotify. And by the way, they didn't produce what was expected. Now, with Netflix, the very first thing they did was very, very popular, but the popularity really plunged. And that's because here's another thing about being the rake or being the misbehaving, rebellious, you know, colorful, more outlaw of the princes. One of the problems is the script grows old. It grows old pretty fast. And there was all of a sudden this announcement that Harry and Meghan and their children, the Duke and Duchess of Sussex, are going back to Britain. Now, it is interesting that you can just look at press reports and you can see where Harry said that he could envision no situation in which he and his family would go back to London. And let's just say that the news for the Duke and the Duchess for Harry and Meghan has not been very good. Just in recent days, a massive court judgment in the multi-million dollars against them. Very little chance, most observers think, that will be reversed on appeal. And the government made an announcement just coming out of the weekend that security, that means personal security, you know, all the security that they would need, is a private matter for the Sussexes. And again, the Prime Minister's office released that explicitly. So I don't know how this is going to turn out, but I do think it's interesting that royalty is such an issue of celebrity fascination. And I think it's also just extremely interesting how interested Americans are in British royalty. And it is pretty much British royalty. You know, every once in a while, you'll have a Princess Grace of Monaco or someone like that who gets considerable attention. But that's because she was famous as a Hollywood actress before she married into that royal family. That just added to the mystery. But when it comes to Britain, you know, the United States declared a revolution, declared independence from the British throne, and for about 100 years wasn't all that interested, at least officially. It was really Queen Victoria and Prince Albert who helped to turn the tide there. And a part of it was because of Albert's Protestant understanding, coming from his German Protestant background, of the importance of hearth and home and family and the domestic life of the royal family. And so I've mentioned this before, when it comes to Christmas, you had a famous drawing, engraving of Victoria and Albert and their children with a Christmas tree. And that just broke all kinds of royal protocols, but it really changed the culture. And both on both sides of the Atlantic, people began to feel closer to the royal family. And then you had, of course, all kinds of tumult in the 20th century. We had an abdication and all the rest. But the point is that it really was two world wars that helped to bring about a much closer relationship between the United States and the United Kingdom in one sense, but especially with the British royal family. And it was a royal visit during that troubled era that brought King George VI and then his consort Queen Elizabeth to the United States, and it was a vast success. And then since then, you've had royal visits, and of course, Queen Elizabeth, and then King Charles III, you've had royal visits to the United States. It's just a lot of fascination. There's also a sense of humor. There has to be, because when you talk about the United States of America, and you talk about the United Kingdom, and you talk about a war of independence and all the rest, you better have a sense of humor, or this is going to be heavy all the time. The fact is, as Winston Churchill said in the early decades of the 20th century, reaffirmed in the 1940s, 50s, and 60s, it was Prime Minister Winston Churchill who pointed out the unity of the Americans and the Britons in the history of the English-speaking peoples. He celebrated that union, that commonality, and of course he had an American mother and a British, aristocratic British father. But he also went on to say that that relationship will be the most important relationship for both nations. And in some very real sense, it was and it is. And so all this to say that when you look at the morality of this unfolding, you know, royal story, when you look at how much in common it has with some previous rakes and misbehaviors in royal history, when you look at the fact that on both sides of the Atlantic, the Britons who have the royal family and the Americans who absolutely do not have a royal family are still fascinated with the same royal family. Walter Badgett, the great scholar of the unwritten British Constitution, said that of the British government, there are two essential parts, the dignified and the efficient. And the royal house, the monarchy, only works if it is the monarchy that provides the dignified part of government. Something the royal family had better always keep in mind. All right, as is always the case on Monday, there's some very big issues, and the trade war is big, coming out with other political issues, just some really big things going on. But I want to give you a piece of good news that might not get a lot of attention, and it's good news in more ways than one. It appears as an editorial statement in the Washington Post, and you have the editorial board itself make the statement, "World hunger decline is a powerful story for economic freedom." Yeah, it is. When you consider how we began looking at trade war and all the rest, one of the most amazing stories of the last 50 or 60 years, even going back a little bit further, you could go back to 1940. So let's just say generously, the last century. One of the most amazing things is that we have gone from a situation in which the world was not producing enough food to feed its population to one in which it frankly does produce enough food to feed a very large population, much, much larger than was the case in the 1920s. And there were all these dire warnings, the population growth warnings, all over the world going back into the 1960s in particular. You had people saying this is going to be a crisis and there's going to be mass starvation. It didn't happen. It didn't happen not just because it didn't happen. It didn't happen because there were people like Norman Borlaug who came along and who said, you know, we can actually feed a lot more people if we're much better at farming. And so he talked about a strategy that would involve crop varieties, crop rotation, pesticides, and mechanical irrigation. Between the 1940s and the 1970s, this led to a transformation. It was called at the time the Green Revolution. That's not politics. This is green as in stuff to eat. And it really has been a modern miracle. Now, here's the sad thing. Here's the sad thing. There still are people who are dying of starvation. There still are people who are malnourished. But now we need to recognize morally it is a political problem more than anything else. Because just in terms of the mass of what's produced, this Green Revolution produces enough food to feed everyone on planet Earth. Now, in a fallen world, that doesn't mean everyone gets the food. And so that's the big problem. But isn't it interesting? The problem now is not the fact that in the world context, at least, there's not enough food. The issue is that we have a political breakdown, an efficiency breakdown, and from that matter, a moral breakdown in many places and in many cases in which people do not have what they should have, just as a baseline to eat. When you think about this Green Revolution, let me just say, look at 50 years, 1940 to 1990, in India. So just take India as one country. Massive population. You really had massive malnutrition and starvation in 1940. By 1990, India was not only feeding itself with an even much larger population, it was not only feeding itself, it was a net exporter of food. And that's just an amazing thing. So that doesn't reduce the danger that comes from bad decisions, bad policies, and for that matter, even evil rulers. But when you look at the biblical mandate of dominion, the right exercise of that dominion is one that says, you know, we can do better at farming than we've been doing. We can produce more. We can feed people. That's a good thing. And the relative success of that good thing is something to be celebrated. But as the editorial board of the Washington Post laments, there are still hunger crises that have to be addressed. It is just that reality underlines the fact that most of these are episodic or political. That's still real for the people who are suffering. The editorial board ended with this statement: despite the significant inroads against world hunger, it remains too commonplace. The best way to meet that need in the long run is to create conditions for economic freedom and the growth it brings. End quote. A good sentence of moral clarity coming from a major American newspaper on this issue. I'm going to celebrate that as a good thing. All right, I'm going to end today on another issue, and that has to do with the epic development of the Freedom Grand Prix. This was a one-time race, almost assuredly, only going to happen one time, and it is this Grand Prix race that took place on the streets of Washington, D.C. as the final event in the cycle of events, basically at the hand of the White House, and especially personal interest of President Trump, when it comes to America's 250th anniversary. So it was very, very interesting. Kyle Kirkwood won what was declared to be, of course, it had to be written this way. The headline has to be this. He won a star-spangled victory in the Grand Prix, the Freedom Grand Prix yesterday. Now, I know for folks in Washington, this was a real hassle because this kind of Grand Prix is on the streets of a major American city. In this case, the United States of America, our capital, Washington, D.C., Congress was not authorizing this, so it had to be on a property, basically, that the White House could control. It still was a major event. Took 147 laps. I just have to wonder how in the world you do that. But I have to tell you, I've been fascinated with this kind of car racing, or even earlier variants, going all the way back to when I was a little boy. The first movie I ever got to go to with a friend, without a parent. The parents had to take us and pick us up. And but we thought we were big stuff. We got to go see Steve McQueen in the movie Le Mans when it came out in 1971. I have to admit, I love this kind of race. I just wish I could have seen it in Washington, D.C. Now, I know it was a real hassle for the people who were living in Washington, D.C., and I know there are people who just say it's gauche, and America should have done something more dignified. I just want to tell you that if you're looking at American culture and you're looking at something people are going to remember as a final event, the Freedom Grand Prix, so far as I'm concerned, was a good idea. And I'm just going to end on the fact that it was a good idea, if for nothing else, then at least for a few hours, something in Washington moved faster than expected, not more slowly. They're waving the flag for me to end this edition of The Briefing. So thanks for listening. For more information, go to my website at albertmohler.com. 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I'll meet you again tomorrow for The Briefing.

0: God loves us so much that He sent His only Son into the world to save us. 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
1: The divine Lord of the universe is ours. The Jesus of incarnation, death, and resurrection is ours. The Christ, the anointed King and Messiah, is ours. Not a distant deity to be appeased, but a personal Lord and Savior.
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3: If you received a lavish inheritance, what would people think if you never even acknowledged the person who made you his heir? They might call you ungrateful at the very least. Well, there is no greater inheritance than the salvation that God has provided. So how are you doing at expressing gratitude for that incomparable treasure and acknowledging the one who gave it to you? That's an important question to consider as John continues his study, Our Great Salvation. But before we get started, I have some news about a special event happening in just a few weeks. If you appreciate the verse-by-verse teaching of John MacArthur here on Grace to You, then you'll want to know about the upcoming Truth Matters Regional Conference, Friday and Saturday, September 25th and 26th, at New Community Church in Chesterfield, Missouri. That's in the St. Louis metro area. This conference will be a little shorter and a bit more intimate than our previous national Truth Matters events, but you will enjoy the same kind of biblical teaching that is the hallmark of Grace to You. The theme, Standing on Scripture. You'll hear me, Phil Johnson, opening the Word of God, as well as Travis Allen. He's a former managing director of Grace to You and now the pastor of Grace Church in Greeley, Colorado. Also teaching will be Rich Gregory, pastor of the New Community Church. You're going to enjoy multiple teaching sessions, great music, and memorable fellowship with people like you who have benefited from the teaching ministry of John MacArthur. Think of it as a Grace to You family reunion, 2 days that you won't soon forget. Now, space is limited for this event, so don't delay. To register for the conference and for more information, go to this website, gty.org/conference. That's gty.org/conference. You can sign up there for Truth Matters Standing on Scripture, September 25th and 26th in the St. Louis area. And now to continue his study called Our Great Salvation, here is Grace to You's Bible teacher, John MacArthur.
1: 1 Peter chapter 1, verses 3 through 5. He is writing to a church that is undergoing persecution, hostility, rejection, animosity, and hatred. And as he begins this wonderful letter of encouragement to them and exhortation, he bursts forth in verses 3 through 5 in a great, great paean of praise. And in a sense, he teaches them that praise is really a very fitting way out of the dilemma of handling trouble, persecution, hatred, and hostility. In order to try to lift their spirits, in order to try to lift their souls and sweep their hearts upward, he begins with a joyous paean of praise that we can properly call a doxology. Notice verse 3. Blessed be the God and Father of our Lord Jesus Christ, who according to His great mercy has caused us to be born again to a living hope through the resurrection of Jesus Christ from the dead, to obtain an inheritance which is imperishable and undefiled and will not fade away, reserved in heaven for you, who are protected by the power of God through faith for a salvation ready to be revealed in the last time. Thus, Peter gives us what really is a very practical and helpful perspective on learning to live looking past earthly trouble to eternal inheritance. Hebrews chapter 9, verse 15 says we have the promise of the eternal inheritance. Well, you know that. And that's talking about the full, final salvation. But let me dig a little deeper, all right, and show you something that I think is fascinating. Look in your Bible to Joshua chapter 13. This is an insight that you might miss if you're not careful. Joshua 13, 33. And here we reach back to the promise of God in an ancient time, nonetheless a promise that we can claim. When they came into the land, verse 32, the territories which Moses apportioned for an inheritance in the plains of Moab beyond the Jordan at Jericho to the east. But to the tribe of Levi, it says, they were the priestly tribe, Moses did not give an inheritance. No land was given to Levi. The Lord, the God of Israel, is their inheritance. Now, because they were what? What were they? Priests. The Lord Himself was their inheritance. They would literally inherit God. And if we can come over to 1 Peter again and be reminded that we are a kingdom of priests, we too are a royal priesthood, chapter 2, verse 9, we can then know that God, who is the very possession of the priests of Levi, is the possession of the royal priesthood of Christ as well. We inherit God. God is our very inheritance. What a tremendous thought. In Psalm 16, I think David captured this.

And so again, the psalmist knew that he would inherit God. Jeremiah grasped that thought in Lamentations chapter 3, verse 24. The Lord is my portion, says my soul. Therefore I have hope in Him. What a tremendous thought. Beloved, when we go to be with the Lord to inherit our eternal salvation, at the same time we inherit God. God comes to pitch His tent with us. God takes up residence with us. We inherit Him just as much as He is inheriting us. We live in His house, is one way to put it. He lives in our house, is another way to put it. We also inherit Christ. We also inherit Christ. 1 John says that when we see Him, we'll be like Him, for we shall see Him as He is. It says we are joint heirs with Christ. Christ becomes our portion. As we read in Ephesians 1:14, the Holy Spirit is the resident guarantee of our inheritance, the arabon, which means engagement ring, down payment. And the Holy Spirit is that engagement ring, down payment, that first installment, and His living in us is the guarantee of our eternal down payment. So we have already inherited the Spirit, we will inherit likeness to the Son, and we will inherit God Himself in our eternal inheritance. Seems to me that no matter what we may have or not have of this world's good, it's a small thing. We also must recognize that we will leave this world naked, but if we love Christ, we will become clothed with all that God could possibly give, far beyond our wildest imaginations, and that's why Paul said it does not yet appear. The things that eye has not seen and ear has not heard will be revealed to us. That is cause for praise. That is cause for praise. And it is because of that inheritance, that salvation not yet revealed, waiting for the last season or the last epoch, when we see God and Christ in glory, that Peter calls for praise. Back to verse 3, blessed be the God. We can stop at that point. Blessed be the God who provides such an inheritance. For a Jew, by the way, the commonest of all beginnings to prayer was to say, blessed art thou, O God. In fact, they said it if they were faithful to their prayer patterns, day in, day out, over and over and over again, many, many times a day. Blessed art thou, O God. And so it's fitting for us to say the same thing. It should be noted, however, that the Jew typically defined God as blessed be God, the Creator and Redeemer from Egypt. Those were the two most common ways to identify God. The God who was Creator and Redeemer of His people from Egypt. Here, God is identified as the God who is the Father of our Lord Jesus Christ. And that is His unique identity in the New Covenant. Now, the term blessed, we don't need to spend much time on that. It simply means worthy of blessing, worthy of adoration, worthy of praise, worthy of worship. And because God is so worthy, we should bless Him. Because of His gracious goodness, we should bless Him. There's a sense in which, even when we bless Him, we seem to come far short of what He deserves. Robert Layton, writing in 1853, said, all this is far below Him and His mercies. What are our lame praises in comparison to His love? Nothing and less than nothing. But love will stammer rather than be dumb. End quote. I like that. Even though our praise falls short, love will stammer rather than be dumb. As I mentioned earlier, the verb be is implied, is the key verb to the whole text. It assumes the action is to bless God. It is not only something Peter is doing, it is something that he is instructing others to do. It is a call for adoration, a call for praise. Now,

0: But I want you to notice that there are components of this doxology that explain our inheritance in detail. We want to praise intelligently. We want to adore God with understanding. And so the better we understand our inheritance, the better able we'll be and the more anxious we'll be to praise Him. So Peter gives us the source of our inheritance, the motive for our inheritance, the means by which we appropriate that inheritance, the nature of our inheritance, that is what it is like, and the security of our inheritance lastly. Let's look just at the source of our inheritance. The source, verse 3. Blessed be the God and Father of our Lord Jesus Christ, who according to His great mercy has caused us to be born again, and so forth. Now let's dig into this for a moment. The source of our inheritance is God. The source is God. What is God's title? God, even the Father of our Lord Jesus Christ. We know all of that. We're not really left in the dark about that, but let me just remind you what that means. To say that God is the Father of our Lord Jesus Christ is to give God a new identity to the Jewish mind. Because God was always known as Creator and Redeemer from Egypt. He created and He redeemed His people out of Egypt. His creation emphasizes His almighty sovereign power, His redeeming His people, His saving power, His saving work. So the Jews would bless God as Creator and Redeemer from Egypt. But we bless God as the Father of our Lord Jesus Christ. That was instructed to us really by Jesus. Go back to John chapter 4. John chapter 4, verse 21. Jesus, talking to the woman at the well in Samaria, said, "Woman, believe me, an hour is coming when neither in this mountain nor in Jerusalem shall you worship the Father. You worship that which you do not know. We worship that which we know, for salvation is from the Jews. But an hour is coming, and now is, when the true worshipers shall worship the Father in spirit and truth. For such people the Father seeks to be His worshipers." So, in verse 21, He mentions worship the Father, and twice in verse 23. Now, what does He mean by the Father? Does He mean the Father of men? No. He means the Father, not in relationship to men, not in relationship to believers, follow this, but in relationship to the Trinity. Very important point. Every single time Jesus addressed God in the entire gospel record, He called Him Father, with one exception. And that's when He forsook Him on the cross and He said, my God, why have You forsaken Me?" Every other time He ever addressed God in a prayer, He called Him Father. It is not that God is being described as your Father and my Father, but the Father of the Lord Jesus Christ. In fact, during the life of Jesus, no individual Jew would address God as my Father. God is very, very seldom called Father in the Old Testament, and always in a collective sense as the Father of a nation, not a personal Father. When Jesus uses the term Father personally and calls God my Father, as He often does, He is breaking with tradition, and He is identifying God as His Father. In John's Gospel, chapter 5, for example, in verse 17, Jesus said, "My Father is working until now, and I myself am working." Jesus said, "I and the Father are one." Jesus said, when Philip said, "Show us the Father," He said, "Have you seen Me, and you don't know that you've seen the Father?" Now, the point is this. By calling God Father, Jesus was saying, "I am of the same essence as God. For like produces like." If God was His Father, then He had the nature of God. in John chapter 10, the Jews, of course, knew that. That's why they accused him of blasphemy. Chapter 10, verse 29, Jesus said, "My Father, who has given them to me, is greater than all, and no one's able to snatch them out of my Father's hand." And then he said, "I and the Father are one," and the Jews took up stones to stone him. Why? "For a good work we do not stone you," verse 33, "but for blasphemy. You, being a man, make yourself God." Why? How did he make himself into God? By saying God was his Father. He was saying, "I'm of the same essence as God." Jews didn't say that. And the only way you can ever say that God is your Father is because he's planted his life within you. In John chapter 17, Jesus again points to the fact that God was his Father. Jesus says in the prayer, beginning in verse 1, "Father, the hour has come, glorify thy Son, that the Son may glorify thee." In other words, you're my Father and I'm your Son. Verse 5, "And now glorify thou me together with thyself, Father, with the glory which I had with thee before the world was." In other words, bring me back to the equality we had before I came into this world. Jesus again is affirming that he is God. And every time he calls God Father, he is affirming that he has the same nature as the eternal God, and that is what infuriated the Jews, because he was claiming to be God, and they saw that as blasphemy. Verse 27 of Matthew 11 says, "All things have been handed over to me by my Father. No one knows the Son except the Father, nor does anyone know the Father except the Son, and anyone to whom the Son wills to reveal him." In other words, they're just mutually bearing the same life. One is connected to the other. You can't know the Son except the Father. You can't know the Father except the Son. They know each other in an intimacy that no one else can understand. This is picked up in the epistles, and you see it many places. Ephesians 1:3, "Blessed be the God." What God? What God are we talking about? The God, even the Father of our Lord Jesus Christ. That God. The God who is the Father of Christ. Verse 17, "That the God of our Lord Jesus Christ, the Father of glory." Ephesians 1:17. In 2 Corinthians, we find it in chapter 1, verse 3. "Blessed be the God." What God? The God who is the Father of our Lord Jesus Christ. John, in his second epistle, writing in verse 3, I believe it is, "Grace and mercy and peace be from us, from God, rather be with us, from God the Father, and from Jesus Christ, the Son of the Father." Now get that, because that'll be filed somewhere in your biblical understanding file. Whenever you see God called Father, it is not primarily that he is your Father and my Father. It is primarily that he is the Father of the Lord Jesus Christ, which then says Christ is God. And that's why Jesus said, "No man comes unto the Father but by me." So, what God is the source of all of our inheritance? The God who is the Father of the Lord Jesus Christ. The God who is one with Jesus Christ. The God who is known only through Jesus Christ. And by the way, Peter chooses to use the full redemptive name of Christ. In verse 3, "Blessed be the God and Father of our Lord Jesus Christ." All three names. Lenski calls that a concentrated confession. All that scriptures reveal for our Savior God is crowded into that name. Lord means sovereign. Jesus incarnate. Christ the anointed King Messiah. It's a confession, a concentrated confession, just to say, Lord Jesus Christ. And I love to say all three. And we should say all three. The full name in whom our salvation is bound up. But would you please notice the little pronoun "our" in verse 3? "Blessed be the God and Father of," not just "the Lord Jesus Christ," but "our Lord Jesus Christ." And Peter thus, with that simple little word, personalizes everything. The divine Lord of the universe is ours. The Jesus of incarnation, death, and resurrection is ours. The Christ, the anointed King and Messiah, is ours. Not a distant deity to be appeased, but a personal Lord and Savior. He is ours now, and the fullness of all that He is will be ours in the future when we are like Him. The fact that the Lord Jesus Christ is ours connects us with God. Because if we're one with Him, we're one with God. And 1 Corinthians 6:17 says, He that is joined to the Lord is one spirit. We're one with Christ, we're one with God. That's why Jesus says, come and sit with me in my throne as I sit in the Father's throne. In eternity, Christ will be in the Father's throne and we will be in Christ's throne, therefore in the Father's throne. We will in a very real sense be lost in a relationship of eternal intimacy with God the Father, God the Son, and God the Holy Spirit. Who is the source then of our inheritance? Who is the source, the one to whom we give the praise? We wouldn't bless God if He hadn't given it to us. If you had earned your inheritance by works, why would you bless God? If you had gained your inheritance through a preacher, why would you bless God? If you had been given your inheritance through somebody who witnessed to you, why would you bless God? If you had received your inheritance by your own ability to understand Scripture, why would you bless God? We bless God because He is the source. And He is the source who is the God and Father of our Lord Jesus Christ. And apart from the work of Christ, God couldn't be the source because we couldn't get the inheritance. So, we have a gift, an inheritance given to us as a free gift because we have been made children of God. How so? The end of verse 1, we were chosen according to the predetermined love relationship of God the Father through the sanctifying, saving work of the Spirit. God chose us to be children, and when He chose us to be children, He therefore chose to give us an eternal inheritance. He's the source. And you see, that's why Peter calls for praise. Praise the God who's the source of your eternal inheritance. Let me tell you something. It isn't right. It is a sin, I believe, of massive proportions to live a thankless life. It is a sin not to be ever and always praising God, blessing God, adoring God, honoring God, extolling God, worshiping God for your eternal inheritance of which He is the sole source through Christ. Do you have a thankful heart? I mean a constantly thankful heart. I hope you do. Let's share together in a word of prayer. Father, we thank You for the way in which You have revealed to us Your generosity and Your goodness. We thank You for the absolutely unending and eternal mercies which You have poured out upon us due to nothing which we have done. And we want to come to You in praise. We want to come to You in adoration. We want to thank You for the gift that You have given to us. We praise You, Lord, for our eternal inheritance. And Lord, we pray that our praise might go beyond just a moment's thought, that it might go beyond just a breath or two. We pray, Lord, that it might linger with us so that we remember day in and day out to offer You our praise. And Lord, if there is in any of our hearts a spirit of ingratitude, a spirit of discontent, a spirit that rejects praise, forgive us, cleanse us, fill our hearts with joy. Lord, help us to be faithful to render to You what You are due. No matter how deep the trouble, no matter how anxious the heart, may we be filled with praise. We pray in Christ's name. Amen.
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6: If anyone would come after me, what did he say? Let him deny himself, take up his cross. Now, I understand in our context, your cross probably won't look like Peter's. You won't be probably skewered by your coworkers and stripped naked and crucified upside down in the parking lot of your office. That probably won't happen, okay? But are you willing to incur the ridicule for the sake of the gospel?

0: And welcome to Focal Point with author and pastor Mike Fabares. I'm your host, Dave Drewy. You know, when we're mocked or criticized for doing the right thing, we tend to feel discouraged. We might even feel like giving up altogether. Well, today, Mike Fabares provides some biblical encouragement for our fight with sin. He'll shed some light on the doubts we have when the Christian life gets hard. We're in Hebrews chapter 12, and now let's join Pastor Mike with today's message called Reconsidering How Hard We're Willing to Fight.
1: We've been looking in Hebrews chapter 12 at the calling for us to fight sin, to say no to temptation and say yes to what is right. And it starts to get pretty personal in verse number 4, because it kind of makes us feel bad. It almost feels like a backhanded insult, like, well, you know what, you just kind of a, you know, just you're a minor leaguer. Here's what he says, Hebrews chapter 12, verse number 4. He summarizes what we've been talking about. He says, in your struggle against sin, you haven't resisted to the point of shedding your blood. I mean, it's kind of like, come on, look at you. You don't even have any blisters yet. Where's the signs of your struggle to really say no to sin and say yes to what is right? I don't really think you compared the guys we just read about in chapter 11. Be good for us to look at those again real quick. We get this rapid fire list of people, and he says things like this, verse 32. What more shall I say? I don't have time to tell of Gideon or Barak, Samson, Jephthah, David, Samuel, or the prophets. There's a mouthful. A lot of people who did some amazing things for God, who through faith, they conquered kingdoms. You want to talk about stepping out of the crowd and being distinctive and an ability to follow God and say, I'm going to do whatever it takes. Oh, they administered justice. When the calling came, they stepped up. Oh, they're not perfect, right? They're not Jesus Christ. I get it. But man, they sure showed that they were willing to follow, even at great personal cost. And speaking of that, middle of verse 33, sometimes their commitment to do what's right, it landed them in places like the lion's den. After that list, he says, being surrounded by such a great cloud of witnesses, come on, let us run with endurance the race set before us. Let's cast off everything that hinders us and the sin that so easily entangles us. And then he says, last week we saw it, look at Christ. He was willing to go to the cross. Talk about shedding blood for the sake of doing what's right. He could have wimped out in the garden, but he didn't. He said, I'll do the right thing. I'll go. I'll be crucified. And now he says, what about you guys? Back to you again. How about your struggle against sin? Your commitment to do the right thing? Oh, that's right. You don't have any scars. It hadn't really cost you a whole lot. And before you throw up your hands and say, well, you know, that's because we're living in a time that's really not hostile to the gospel, I think you'll find there's a lot that we could do to really distinctively stand up for truth that probably would cost us. As a matter of fact, it's the cost that often keeps our mouths shut. It's the pain. It's the ridicule. It's the people looking away from us when we walk into the office, and we don't want to distinguish ourselves that way. Oh, and I know maybe they're not throwing us in prison yet. How far are you willing to go to do the right thing? Are you willing to pay a little bit more of a price? Well, there's two sides to it, and there's two words here that you should circle and underline. They're the verbs that help us understand what this fight is all about. The word that's translated struggle is at the end of the verse. It's the last word in this 8-word verse. Okay, and the word resisted in the second part of the verse is at the beginning of the verse. And he's talking about the fact that there's been no blood spilt in your resistance, right? And then the last word he talks about is struggle. So let's take them in order, which for us will seem like we're turning the verse upside down, but really we're putting it right side up, okay? First word that I want us to look at, the first component of this, is the word resisted. You haven't resisted to the point of shedding blood. That is a very defensive word. It's a word that is really elaborated on. It's the most colorful use of this word in the Greek New Testament. The standard word that we usually see is a word called histemi, and histemi is the word to stand. Stand up to it. Stand firm. Do everything to stand firm against the schemes of the devil. Stand, histemi. He adds a compound at the front of this word, antihistemi. It's not antihistamine, by the way, just so you know. Antihistemi. Sounds the same, but it has no relation. Antihistamine, stand against. One word he compounds is stand against it. It's not like don't just stand firm. It's like lean your shoulder into it, put the shield up, and make sure that when sin's lure and the pressure of sin keeps knocking you back, that you're standing firm. Sin, according to this passage, is like a force that is being put upon me, and I have to stand against it. So the first part of this whole thing, this fight against sin, is a defensive posture. And the question for us is, how hard are we resisting it? Number two on your outline, let's just at least say, because our spiritual forefathers did a better job at this, let's at least say this, we need to step up the resistance. There needs to be a harder resistance in our life to the draw of sin. That is reminiscent of the call of Christ. If anyone would come after me, let him deny himself, take up his cross, and follow me. There's this pain involved. There is this sense that if you're going to follow me and do the right thing, there will be a sacrifice. It will be difficult, and you need to offer yourself as a living sacrifice. And again, this is the theme of our series, holy and pleasing to God. And do not conform any longer to the pattern of this world. Do you see that? There's the defensive posture. Do not conform any longer to the pattern of the world. That is such a descriptive phrase. As J.B. Phillips said, and many people quote it, but it's a good way to put this verse. He said, do not let the world pour you into its mold, right? And that's a good way to put it. We've got to fight the pressure of the world to have it be like it. There's a defensive posture there. Compromise and sin, it's constantly pressing in on us. You cannot relax. The world's trying to press you into a mold. And if you want to personify this even further, you might want to jot down and study sometimes James chapter 4. James chapter 4 could not be more poignant in this point. It calls being conformed to the world, it analogizes it with the adulteress's enticement. Okay? Picture that. And if that brings up some passages in Scripture, it should bring up the first few chapters of the book of Proverbs, as the fatherly wisdom to the son is, don't give in to the enticement of the adulteress. Her lips, they'll drip like honey. She'll say things to flatter you and flirt with you, but do not go down to her house. She'll stand in the doorway and she'll look so good. Don't go there. Fight it. Fight it. And the Bible says that worldliness is like that draw and enticement of the adulteress. And by the way, that may be the temptation you're facing, not in some kind of illustrative way, but in reality. God wants you to fight it, see. It may not be adultery, it could be materialism. Fight it. Do not give in to the lure. Because the lure and the enticement of worldliness is like the adulteress saying, come on, it's better over here. It's more fun over here. You deserve more. You deserve better. Well, God wouldn't want you to deny yourself. He wouldn't want you to feel deprived. And whatever your temptation is, it is like that river that's pulling you downstream. Fight to walk against traffic. You have to. The Bible says it is our calling. And if you want the specifics, sometime go to Ephesians chapter 6 and reread the armor of God. You know the passage. Put on the full armor of God so that you can take your stand against the devil's schemes. Okay, our struggle is not just against flesh and blood. That's not really it. It's about the powers of this world and this system and the spiritual forces behind it that are trying to draw us into a pattern that is ungodly. Fight it. Push against it. And the armor of God, you remember that? The belt of truth, breastplate of righteousness, shoes of gospel, firmly fitted, shield of faith, helmet of salvation, right? Sword of the word of God. And then after that, he doesn't even analogize this one, and pray at all times, right? That's a great list. And if you want to fight the draw, you want to know what your defensive, you know, weapons are, they're there in that text. You've got to fight off this stuff. We're lightweights, and if we start complaining about how hard it feels and how much it costs us and the deprivation of my appetites and my desires, just remember, we haven't really gone very far in our fight. We haven't shed blood yet, our striving against sin. Step up the resistance. God wants us to resist, even if it costs us the shedding of our blood. May not make sense. I get it, right? We think God would much rather have us, you know, healthy and alive and in all of our relationships. Not so. He wants us to be uncompromising. There's another side to this, and it comes first in our text, but it's really the last word of the sentence in verse number 4. It's translated in our Bibles, a struggle. We have a struggle. Now, I know the context is all about this sin, but sin in that case, it seems like it's almost a reiteration of resistance, but it's really not. Okay, there's more to it than just say no to temptation and the drift of being slammed into a template or a mold of the world. It's more than that. As a matter of fact, this word is a word that is used usually in the context of athletics, of someone driving toward a goal. And you may have heard me preach on this word before, and it's fun to say, so I'll say it again. Agonizomai. Remember that word? Agonizomai. It's a great Greek word used in classical Greek for the person that's driving, the runner driving for the tape. In our context, the football player pushing hard for the end zone. That's the picture, right? Agonizomai. We get the English word agony from it. Agony. Agonizomai. And the Bible says that our quest to do the right thing not only has the defensive component of leaning our shoulder against the temptation and the draw of sin, but it's got this other component to it, like a football player driving to the end zone, like a runner just pressing on toward the tape. There is this offensive component to it. And I love, too, this, again, the vocabulary of Hebrews is so great. He even compounds this one. It's the concept of anti-agonizomai. Just drive hard against whatever you have to strive toward the goal. Because a lot of people look at sanctification and our fight against sin as purely a defensive one. But if it's purely a defensive one, you do recognize that the price tag is not the largest on the defensive side, it's the largest on the offensive side. In other words, if you're saying, well, I'm trying not to fall into all those sins, and I'm trying to say no to temptation, and I have to tell my coworkers, well, I can't do that, and I'm not going to do that, I won't go there with you, and I won't say those things, that's one side. And they may go, oh, this crazy, you know, Christian guy. That's one side of it. That's a defensive side. Is there a price tag to that? Yes. There's deprivation inside. There's some ridicule and jeering on the outside. But you don't want to know why they burn people at the stake? It's not because they didn't go to parties with them. You realize that, right? They weren't crucifying Jesus because he wouldn't go drinking with them. That wasn't the point. They crucified Jesus. Let me show it to you. John chapter 3. Here's why. They crucified Christ not because of his defense against sin. It was because of his offense against sin. It was because he came to proclaim the truth. And here's what John chapter 3 says about this. Remember those famous verses in verse 16? A lot of us, this is the first verse we ever learned. Look at 17 and 18. Those are familiar verses. He says this in the vernacular of our language. We often say the bottom line is, and in Greek it's the verb krino, and it's translated here. You know, the final judgment is, the verdict is this. The bottom line of all of this, Christ coming into the world, is this. Verse 19, John 3:19. Light has come into the world. Here it comes, it's shining brightly, John 3:19. But men love darkness instead of light. Why? Because their deeds were evil. Here's another way to say it, verse 20. Everyone who does evil, underline these three words, hates the light. They hate it, they don't like it. And they will not come into the light for fear that his deeds will be exposed. They crucified Christ, and they burned John Huss, and they burned Tyndale, not because they wouldn't party with them. They burned them because they were out there saying, you may not like it, but here's what God says, and here's what God wants done. They held up the truth. Okay? Number three on your outline, we not only need to step up the resistance. Number three, we need to step out to make a difference. That's part of what it means to be sanctified. It's not just fighting the battles against temptation. It's fighting the battle of the temptation of cowardice. It's fighting the battle of the temptation of timidity. And that, inverted, is an offensive move. That's going in and saying, you know what, I got to confront you on this because this just isn't right. It's going out there and holding up the light of the truth in dark places. As Paul said to the Philippians, you're going to shine like bright stars in a dark and perverse generation. And the darker it is, the brighter you shine, and the brighter you shine in a dark and perverse generation, the more persecution you'll have. It's going to happen. And it's happening more and more right now. There are things that I have to think three times about before I say them on this platform, because I know it's being recorded and I know it's being broadcast across the country. Because there's coming a time in our country where I will be jailed because of the things that I say from this platform. And all I'm trying to do is talk about what this book says clearly and forthrightly. And there are preachers all over the place that don't even want to talk about half the book anymore because it gets them in trouble. Same thing's going to happen in your workplace. You could lose your job over it. It'll no longer just be, well, I think he's kind of a little the crazy religious guy in our office. You may lose your expense account, your company car, and your pension over this issue of saying, I'm going to stand up for what's right. It's no longer about, I'm just not going to compromise. It's about, I'm going to stand up for truth. It will cost you and your family. According to Matthew chapter 10, it can turn a mother-in-law against her daughter-in-law. It can take families and it can polarize those families. Not because you just won't go out with them and compromise, but because you're going to stand up for what's right. You want to talk about being lightweights versus being a heavyweight. You want to talk about T-ball versus Major League Baseball. It's more about the offense than it is about the defense. It is about the agonizomai of running toward the goal line and not just trying to protect the football, but driving the football forward. Jesus said, though, there'll be a price tag attached. Jesus said it so well in Matthew chapter 5. Let me turn you here real quickly. Matthew chapter 5, Sermon on the Mount. He says, the problem is if your whole commitment to Christ is a defensive commitment to say no to temptation, then what good are you here on earth? That's really the bottom line. In other words, if your whole thing is, I just want to be godly and not commit any sins, I don't want to do any of the wrong, I don't want to transgress any of the rules, then God might as well kill you this week, take you to heaven where you can live righteously for eternity. But he's leaving you on the planet for a reason. Why? Because he wants you to make a difference. Because you are, verse 13, supposed to be the salt of the earth. You're supposed to make a positive impact. You're not just supposed to avoid the wrong. You're supposed to move forward the truth of the Bible in the world. Matthew 5:13, you're the salt of the earth. But if salt loses its saltiness, how can it be made salty again? You don't put sand on your popcorn, am I right? That's no good. Why would I want that? A little gritty sand. And hey, pour some sand. I know it's not that. It doesn't, I don't have, there's no taste to it, but put it on there. Salt has to be salty or it's just sand, right? It's no good. And the Bible says if you lose your saltiness, look at the second half of verse 13, it is no longer good for anything except let's find a place to throw it out. And yeah, so it gets stepped on, doesn't really matter because it was really no good for its intended purpose. And if that didn't work for you, the analogy of light comes back here again. Verse 14, you're the light of the world. And a city, if it's filled with lights at nighttime, it cannot be hidden. You're going to see it. It's impossible to hide that. Neither do people on a small scale where you could. It doesn't make any sense. You certainly shouldn't. You shouldn't cover up light. Verse 15, neither do people light a lamp and then put it under a bowl. God has inflamed your heart for the truth. He wants you now to shine. That's the point. You wouldn't hide that under a bowl. Instead, you would want to put that in a prominent place to shine. Put it on a stand so that it can give light to everyone in your office, in your cul-de-sac, in your family. He doesn't want you to be timid. He wants you to step out and shine. That's the point, verse 16. In the same way, let your light shine before men. What is that? Smile? Did you get my teeth whitened, right? Learn to bat my eyes and be nice, right? Here's the definition of shining before men. Are you ready? So that they may see your, what is it? Good deeds. It's not about just saying no to sin, avoiding sin. It's about doing good things. And the world's not going to crucify you for helping old ladies cross the street. That's not what we're talking about. Okay? We're talking about the kinds of good deeds that shine the truth of the gospel, the truth of God's word into places that are dark. And this is not a license to be purposefully, you know, kind of the office jerk. That's not what we're saying, right? Just be as annoying as you can be, right? That's not what this is trying to say. We should be shrewd about our Christian lives, but you ought to stand up for the truth. Does your people you hang out with all week, do they really know you're Christians? I'm not just talking about your friends. Do your coworkers know that you're Christians? Do your coworkers know that not only are you committed to Christ, which means you don't do some things with them, do they know by what you say that you represent the truth? The Bible says the church is supposed to be, talk about a city set on the hill, the pillar and foundation of the truth. But individually, you go to work and you are now to be salt and light. That's a stepping out, and that does cost. And the more our culture and our country continues to slide, the more it will be that you will be distinguished in righteousness and have to pay an increasing cost for that. Hey, in your struggle against sin, hey, in your resistance against it, in your agonizomai to move the truth forward, you haven't shed any blood yet. So let's not complain about the splinter. Let's be willing to take up the cross. Let's be willing to say, okay, God, you've called me to this and I'm going to do it. Jesus' call to the disciples was just that. If anyone would come after me, what did he say? Let him deny himself, take up his cross. Now, I understand in our context, your cross probably won't look like Peter's. You won't be probably skewered by your coworkers and stripped naked and crucified upside down in the parking lot of your office. That probably won't happen, okay? But are you willing to incur the jeers, the ridicule, the talking behind your back? Maybe even for the sake of righteousness, would you be willing to let the chips fall wherever they may, even if it relates to your livelihood for the sake of the gospel?
2: Well, that's just not wise, Pastor Mike. That's just not wise.
1: Okay? Well, then you're calling the whole of the Christian church and you're calling the whole of biblical history pretty much a bunch of foolish people that should have just been more diplomatic about their Christian lives. Come on, really? I think we're the lightweights. I know we have, as C.S. Lewis said, a chronological snobbery. And we think, well, you know, if I were William Tyndale, I probably would have worked out a better way to get the buy. They probably would have liked me. I'm the employee of the month this month, you know. Really? Maybe their commitment to truth outshines yours. Maybe it's okay for us to feel a little inferiority for an hour and let that resonate for an entire week, because it might motivate us to apply ourselves a little bit more. Not trying to create a martyr's complex in you, okay? Not trying to do that. I'm just trying to get us to the place of saying, I'm willing to take up my cross, especially in light of what Christ has done for us. It's an old hymn. It wasn't even ever really super popular, but it was called Take Up Thy Cross. Maybe you remember it. Third verse read this way, take up thy cross and follow me. I hear the blessed Savior call. How can I make a lesser sacrifice when he has given his all? Just a great simple truth. He says, take up thy cross and follow me. I hear the blessed Savior call. How can I make a lesser sacrifice when he has given his all? Christ's cross was bloody, it was cruel, it was humiliating. And I'm thinking, in light of what he's done to take our sins and blot it out, am I ready to take up my cross, which is really small in comparison? My spiritual forefathers, the big leaguers of the Christian life, they've given a whole lot more than I have. Can I go a little further this week? Am I willing to be deprived of fulfilling my appetites? Am I ready to say, I'm going to do the right thing and stand up for what's right, even if it costs me? It could cost me my job, it could cost me a relationship, but I'm going to let the chips fall. Step out and make a difference this week in light of what Christ has done for us.
0: 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And the Focal Point app is another great listening option. 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Now, here's why we're pairing today's study with a book called Sinners in the Hands of a Good God by David Klotfelter. Most of us have felt small standing before a holy God, and plenty of teaching stops right there. Klotfelter pushes deeper. He walks through Scripture holding two things together that we're tempted to separate, the real seriousness of sin and the real unshakable goodness of the God who saves sinners anyway. If a God who is perfectly just and perfectly merciful has ever felt hard to reconcile, this book meets that question head on. 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Well, I'm Dave Drewy. Coming up tomorrow, we'll begin a lesson on re-examining the nature of the church and gain a better understanding of God's loving discipline. 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
5: One day Jesus told a rich young man to sell everything and give the money to the poor so that he could have treasures in heaven. Jesus, of course, was not talking about salvation, but rewards for faithfulness as believers. The Apostle Peter was listening to this conversation and then asked Jesus a rather self-centered question. Look, he said, we've left everything and followed you. So what will there be for us? Well, Jesus' response to Peter's question was probably both reassuring and still confusing.
6: I assure you, in the Messianic age, when the Son of Man sits on his glorious throne, you who have followed me will also sit on 12 thrones, judging the 12 tribes of Israel. And everyone who has left houses, brothers or sisters, father or mother, children or fields, because of my name, will receive 100 times more and will inherit eternal life. But many who are first will be last, and the last first.
5: After these reassuring words, Jesus went on to make an important point about eternal life. 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They were all given the same amount of money regardless of when they began the day's work. 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No matter what your sinful condition, you can be saved at the moment you sincerely receive Jesus Christ as your personal Savior. If you haven't taken this step of faith, will you do so today?
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8: When does mud become a rock? The answer next on today's Creation Moment. And now, here's our Creation Moment's host, Ian Taylor.
9: We have always been told that it takes millions of years for muddy deposits to turn into rock. Those who believe in creation have always disagreed. It seems pretty clear to us that much of the sedimentary rock we see today was deposited during the Great Flood at the time of Noah, which was not millions of years ago. Creationists generally place the flood at about 4,600 years ago. Impossible, say the evolutionists. Sedimentary rocks cannot form that fast. Well, now it seems that they spoke too soon. While digging some trenches in a salt marsh, a team of sedimentologists found stony nodules in the mud. Further research on how the nodules formed revealed that a mud deposit can be transformed into a layer of sedimentary rock in as little as 6 months. They found that two bacteria are responsible for this. One species gets its energy from the sulfates in the seawater. In the process, it produces hydrogen sulfide. The second species of bacteria can do the same thing, but if there is too much hydrogen sulfide, it can also change iron compounds so that they react with the hydrogen sulfide and other salts. The result is stony lumps of iron sulfide and iron carbonate hardened into sedimentary rock quite quickly enough to fossilize any animal before it decays. Science has now confirmed what creationists who believe in the Bible have always suspected. There are natural processes which can form sedimentary rock within the limited timescales required by a literal reading of scriptural history.
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11: If a friend called tonight and said the things you've been saying to yourself, you probably wouldn't just sit there and agree. If they said they were failing or behind or too much or not enough, you'd push back. Not harshly, but you would. You'd remind them that one hard season doesn't define them. You'd tell them they're allowed to be tired without being a disappointment. You'd remind them that they're loved by God even when life feels unfinished. And you'd be right. So why is it so hard to believe that when you're the one who needs to hear it? God's truth doesn't change just because it's your heart on the line. You're not exempt from the grace you'd offer someone else. So let the truth be true for you too. You are loved. You are held. You are not finished. A little encouragement. The Cornerstone. 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
12: There's a difference between the actual temperature and how hot it feels. 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And suddenly everything feels worse than it really is. 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Before you trust how hot it feels, bring the actual situation to God. 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
14: In the music of marriage, the man takes the lead and the woman takes the harmony. 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
15: Now, sirs, listen to me. God made us different that He might make us one. But God gave you one nature, and God gave your wife another nature. And God gave you masculinity, and God gave you responsibility that you are to assume. All of us are going to have to begin to practice what God's Word has said, that there might be harmony in the home.
14: Welcome to Love Worth Finding, featuring profound truth simply stated by pastor, teacher, and author Adrian Rogers. Marriage ought to be a duet, not a duel. We sing the same song, but we take different parts. In part one of today's message, we learned that there are general differences between men and women designed to complement each other. In order to implement our differences, we need some dynamic direction. As head of the household, husbands must assume responsibility. If you have your Bible, turn to Ephesians chapter 5. We'll begin in verse 18, as Adrian Rogers reveals more about creating melody in the home.
15: We have a generation of kids today who are very mixed up. They don't know whether they're being raised by a feminine man or a masculine woman. There has been a blurring today of the distinction between the sexes, most of it brought about by the radical feminist. But the radical feminists are but a tribute to the failure of men to be the kind of masculine men that they ought to be. We have a generation of miniature men rather than mature masculine men. And what we see today is really a tribute to the failure of men. The divorce epidemic, sexual abuse, promiscuity, social awkwardness, emotional distress, and suicide, I think, primarily is laid at the feet of the men. And when Eve failed, God did not primarily blame Eve. God blamed Adam for Eve's failure. And men must assume responsibility. Now, with that in mind, let me give you five things that we men must do. Number one, sir, you must assume responsibility. Look, if you will, in verse 22. Wives, submit yourselves unto your own husbands as unto the Lord, for the husband is the head of the wife, even as Christ is the head of the church, and He is the Savior of the body. To be the head literally means that you are responsible. It doesn't mean that you exist to have your needs met because you're the head. It means you exist to meet needs. Now, husbands, we cannot escape that responsibility. Put in your margin, 1 Corinthians 11, verse 3, the Apostle Paul says, "But I would have you to know that the head of every man is Christ, and the head of the woman is the man, and the head of Christ is God." Now, our problem is today that we have so many men who have not assumed responsibility. They have wanted to have headship without responsibility. Now, when your wife is told to be subject to you, that means she's to look to you. It doesn't mean that she's there to be your servant, but she is there to have those basic needs met by you. The fact that she submits to you means that you have, therefore, the responsibility to take care of her, and your leadership is to be servant leadership. Number two, this difference between the sexes means that you as the husband are to let your wife know that she is number one in your life. The Bible says, husbands, love your wives even as Christ also loved the church and gave himself, some translations say, gave himself up for it. Your wife must know that she comes before the children. She comes before your own mother, your own father. For this cause shall a man leave his father and mother and cleave unto his wife. Joyce knows that she is number one of all human beings in my life. She is number one. I know beyond the shadow of any doubt, I am number one in Joyce's life. That gives me a sense of security to think that of all of the people who ever lived today and have ever lived, there's one person who loves me more than any other person on the face of the earth. What a feeling that is to my heart, that she,

and a sin against God. There is a woman who needs to be absolutely number one in your life. Now the third thing. Not only do you need to let your wife know that she is number one, but thirdly, you need to protect your wife from emotional trauma. Look, if you will, here in this same chapter. The Bible says that he gave himself for it, verse 26, that he might sanctify it and cleanse it with the washing of water by the word, that he might present it to himself a glorious church, not having spot or wrinkle or any such thing, but that it should be holy and without blemish. So ought men to love their own wives. Now, this means that you are to protect her from emotional trauma and damage. That's your job and your responsibility, sir. You see the word spot, that the Lord might present the church to himself without spot? Well, that word spot means trash, refuse, dirt. It's your job to keep things from being dumped on your wife. Trash being dumped on her. You have to be careful that you're not the guy that dumps on her. That you come in the evening and just unload on your wife things that she cannot bear. Now, you have to be very careful here, because she does want you to share your hurts with her. She does want to know where you're hurting so she can come in and weep with you and caress you and care for you. But you have to be careful the things that you unload on her, and especially, I would say, sir, one of the things I've learned, the most important time that I spend in the day is the first 5 minutes after I walk in the house at the end of the day. I mean, if I go right through the house and go right to my study, or go right through the house and go right to the news or whatever, I have failed Joyce. I need to go right to Joyce. I need to put her in my arms. I need to hold her. I need to tell her that I love her. I need to call her on the phone before I get there and tell her I'm coming and that I can hardly wait to see her. That's so very important. That 5 minutes that says to her, you are number one. I've not come in here to dump trash, but I've come here really to take a load off of you and that I might present you to myself without spot. And then the next word is wrinkle. Do you see that? And the word wrinkle is an interesting word. It speaks sort of an internal wound, a trauma that shows itself literally sometimes on the face. Now, I'm not talking about the normal wrinkles that all of us get and the laugh lines and the crinkly places around the eyes because we've laughed a lot through life. But I'm talking about sometimes the trauma that comes to a woman who has lived with a man who's not really loved his wife as he ought. I can sometimes spot these women. You see them with their taut faces. The countenance is tense and drawn because of these internal traumas. They've not been loved as they ought to be loved. And you can see sometimes that pain just written on their face. A husband is to protect his wife. My assignment from God, sir, and your assignment from God is to make your wife a more radiantly beautiful Christian. And so that's what you're to do. Now, here's the next thing that you're to do, sir. Not only are you to assume responsibility, not only are you to let your wife know that she is number one, not only are you to protect your wife from emotional trauma, but also you are to make your wife feel secure. Now look again here. He says here that you are to nourish and cherish her. Verse 29, no man ever yet hated his own flesh. He nourishes and cherishes his flesh. Now the word nourish is obvious. It means to get nourishment. When you're hungry, you want to eat. And when you are thirsty, you want to drink. You want your needs met. And as a husband, it is your responsibility to provide for your wife the physical, psychological, emotional, and spiritual nutriment that she needs to grow on. You are to nourish her. You are to help her to grow. But not only are you to nourish her, but you are to cherish her. The word cherish actually means to warm with body.

0: body heat. An illustration of this is a hen setting on her eggs. And if that hen is setting on those eggs, you can come along and kind of walk past and she'll peck at you, but she won't move. A snake will come by and she'll peck at that, but she won't move. She will set on those eggs until they're hatched. What she is doing is nourishing them with body heat. And that's really, friend, the way that you can get your wife, as it were, to hatch. You can't just break that shell, but what you can do is to warm her with body heat. What you need to do is to take her into your bosom and hold her and nourish her and cherish her. Now, last of all, let me say that it is the husband who is to take the initiative. The husband is to take the initiative. I would say primarily, if the home is wrong, it is because the husband is wrong. The husband takes the initiative. We are to love our wives how? As Christ loved the church. Now, who took the initiative? Jesus took the initiative. We love God because He first loved us. Out of the ivory palaces into this world of woe, only His great eternal love made my Savior go. Jesus is pictured in the Bible as loving us first. Revelation chapter 3, verse 20. Behold, I stand at the door and knock. It's not us knocking at His door, but He knocking at our door that caused us to open the door. Isn't that true? The Bible says there's none that seeketh after God. No, not one. And the husband is to do the same. I've learned this, that the man is the initiator and the woman is to be the responder. Turn with me for an illustration of that to the Song of Solomon. Would you do that? I want you to see this again speaks of the music of marriage. Here's an entire love poem, actually a song, it's called a song, that talks about marriage as music. And I want you to see how the male lover who pictures Christ loving His church is pictured here in, for example, chapter 1 and verse 8. Here he is speaking to his companion. If thou know not, O thou fairest among women. He's pursuing her with beautiful language, and you'll never find more beautiful language than this. Verse 15, behold, thou art fair, my love. Behold, thou art fair. Thou hast dove's eyes. Thou art fair, my beloved. Yea, pleasant, and so forth. It's incredible language. You say, well, why can't I talk like that? Well, maybe you need to work at it. I don't think Solomon just did this overnight. And then look, if you will, in chapter 4, for example, verse 1. Behold, thou art fair, my love. Behold, thou art fair. Thou hast dove's eyes within thy locks, and so forth. And he goes on to speak of his great love for her. And look, if you will, in chapter 5, verse 2. I sleep. Now, here she's talking. He's been away. And she says, I sleep, but my heart waketh. It is the voice of my beloved that knocketh, saying, open to me, my sister, my love, my dove, my undefiled, for my head is filled with dew and my locks with the drops of the night. I've been up all night just trying to get to you, sweetheart. And so he's knocking on the door. Well, now here's what she says. She says to him, now wait a minute. I'm already undressed and I'm in the bed. I have put off my coat. How shall I put it on? I have washed my feet. How shall I defile them? Now, maybe she lived in a house with a dirt floor, and she's saying that, look, I'm already in bed, and don't bother me now. And he's out there knocking at the door, and she's pretending she doesn't want to go to the door. Now, look, if you will, in verse 4. My beloved put his hand by the hole of the door, and my bowels were moved for him. That sure is a poor translation right there. What that says is my heart is stirred. That's literally what that means. That's my innermost being. What she is saying is, he's out there and he's saying, would you open the door, honey? I just want to get you in my arms. And she's pretending hard to get. She said, oh no, I said, I'm already in bed. And what is happening is her heart is going thumpity-thump. And notice in verse 5, I rose up to open to my beloved, and my hands dropped with myrrh, and my fingers with sweet-smelling myrrh upon the handles of the lock. All the time, she'd been putting on perfume, saying, I don't want to go to the door. I mean, listen, she wants to be pursued. It's the husband who is to take the initiative. Did you know that if you don't take the initiative in loving your wife, that you're going to cause her a trauma if she takes the initiative? Something in her very spirit will be wounded, because God did not make her to take the initiative. God made you. If the woman initiates, she doesn't feel right. Now, I'm not talking about the fact that she cannot be amorous to her husband and she cannot flirt with her husband. Of course she can. But if the total import of the life is the woman taking the initiative, there's something vitally wrong. I want you to turn to the book of Proverbs here, chapter 7 here, for just a moment. Remember that husbands are to love their wives as Christ loved the church. And Christ took the initiative. Do you know what the mark of a harlot is? The mark of a harlot is somebody, a female, who is brazen, who takes the initiative. Look, if you will, here in chapter 7 and verse 10. And behold, there met him a woman with the attire of a harlot, the dress of a harlot. Did you know there is the dress of a harlot? And you let Paris and some of these others design your dresses for you, ladies? There's some women go outside in things they ought not to have even come downstairs in. The Bible calls it the attire of a harlot. You say, well, I just want to be attractive. Well, you better ask yourself, what are you trying to attract? You know, that's not for sale, ought not to be advertised. Did you know that? A woman ought to dress herself beautifully. You read Proverbs 31. But not with suggestiveness. The Bible calls that the attire of a harlot. Well, why does she address herself that way? Well, just continue to look in verse 11. She is loud and stubborn. Woman, lady, God never made you to be a loudmouth or a mulish person in public. It is not feminine. It is a form of harlotry. And her feet abide not in her house. She is now without, now in the streets, and lieth in wait at every corner. She's not a keeper at home. She is not under protection. She's out in public on the streets. And notice how she is the aggressor. She caught him and kissed him, and with an impudent face said unto him, I have peace offerings with me, and this day have I paid my vows, and therefore came I forth to meet thee diligently, to seek thy face, and I have found thee, and I have decked my bed with coverings of tapestry and carved works, fine linen of Egypt, and so forth. I have perfumed my bed with myrrh, aloes, and cinnamon. Come, let us take our fill of love until the morning. Let us solace ourselves with loves. That's all the mark of a harlot. Now, God demands as much purity from a man as he does a woman. But we live in a day-to-day where the feminists have done such a job on us that it is now the women who, in the dress and the manner of a harlot, are becoming the one who is the initiator. God never intended that. The man is the one who is to initiate all of this. And you know the problem with men is, remember I told you that men are goal-oriented? If they're courting, wanting to get married, their goal is to get married. And so they court and court and court until they get married. And then now they're married, they're going off to another goal. And she can hardly wait till they get married, because she thinks it's going to be one perpetual courtship, and she wonders what happened. One girl said, you know, I don't know what I'm going to do, talking to her mother. She said, my sweetheart is just spending so much money on me. He's just spending so much money. He said, I just don't know what to do about it. She said, just get married. He'll stop. Listen, the courtship should not end with the marriage ceremony. As a matter of fact, you need to turn up the heat. and just continue in that courtship. Now, sirs, listen to me. God made us different that He might make us one. But God gave you one nature, and God gave your wife another nature. And God gave you masculinity, and God gave you responsibility that you are to assume. And in that responsibility that you are to assume, now you may give your wife authority, but you can never get rid of your responsibility. Then you let your wife know that she is number one. And once you let your wife know that she's number one, you move in to protect your wife from trash and those internal traumas, that you can present her to you without spot or wrinkle, to make her a more radiantly beautiful Christian. And then, my dear friend, once you have done that, then you move in to encourage her, that is, to nourish her and to cherish her. And it is up to you, sir, to take the initiative. All of us are going to have to begin to practice what God's Word has said, that there might be harmony in the home.
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3: American Family News. I'm Robert Thornton. As students continue to return to school across the country, the Trump administration is promoting school choice. Here's Fox's Jared Halpern from the White House.
4: President Trump says his administration is taking unprecedented steps to expand educational freedom and shift power to states.
5: And as we remove the far-left extremism from the classroom, we're taking historic action to ensure that every child in America has access to a first-class education.
4: Parents are eligible for federal tax credits to cover tuition and other costs of private schools, and President Trump has made clear his desire to eliminate the federal Department of Education. Critics warn the president's policies risk adequate funding for traditional public schools. At the White House, Jared Halpern, Fox News.
3: The Trump administration is preparing to revoke the business and tourism visas of up to 200,000 people who have applied for or are currently seeking asylum status in the United States. If it happens, the move could be the largest single mass revocation of visas in U.S. history. Thousands are under evacuation orders as a major fire spreads through northwestern Nevada. Here's Fox's Max Gordon from Reno.
6: We've seen extreme fire behavior, and while crews are hoping to make progress today, the weather remains hot and vegetation is bone dry. The fire broke out Saturday, sending a massive plume of smoke into the air and exhibiting that extreme fire behavior that we've seen, scorching around 15,000 acres. Dry conditions and strong winds fueled the fire. Officials say it was human caused, but wouldn't elaborate further as an investigation continues. Six people have been injured, three firefighters and three civilians. Thousands of homes are inside the fire's perimeter, though at this time it's unclear how many houses have been lost. Around 42,000 residents have been ordered to evacuate, and 45,000 more people have been told to be ready to leave if the fire starts heading their way.
3: The American Red Cross of Northern Nevada has also opened an evacuation shelter for residents. Nevada Governor Joe Lombardo declared a state of emergency due to the fires, and the National Guard has been deployed to assist first responders. DEI turned deadly for a Cambridge professor who was accused of plagiarizing his academic work and lying about his experience. AFN's Steve Jordal has more.
7: When he was 37 in 2023, Jason Arday became the youngest black professor in the prestigious 800-year history of Cambridge University in England. But AFR's Dr. Alex McFarland says this last July, Arday's story began to unravel when a former colleague accused Arday of plagiarism and lying about his backstory.
8: It became apparent that his backstory was complete fabrication. His dissertation was plagiarized from a diversity of sources, cut and paste from Wikipedia.
7: Cambridge launched an investigation, and Arday killed himself, surrounded by accusations that he had only gotten his position because of diversity, equity, and inclusion, that he was just hired because he was black.
8: When there was this global meltdown over Jason Arday's plagiarism and really a whole backstory that was a lie, he killed himself.
7: McFarland writes in an article titled When DEI Becomes DIE that nothing good comes from diversity, equity, and inclusion.
8: DEI is anathema to everything that America and the West has been about.
7: And he says had Jason Arday done the work instead of taking the shortcuts, he'd be alive and very successful today.
8: In a Christian America, not everybody is guaranteed success, but everybody does have the chance, if you work hard and apply yourself with God's help and for God's glory, you can become something.
7: I'm Steve Jordahl.
3: The 65th German Finger Wrestling Championships took place in Bavaria with about 150 competitors testing the strength of their digits. The contest held yesterday features two competitors per round sitting on opposite sides of a table and linking their middle fingers with a leather loop. The combatants then attempt to pull one another to their side of the table. And that's all our time for this hour's news. We invite you to find more news online at AFN.net. For American Family News, I'm Robert Thornton.
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0: The death of a loved one is one of the most challenging experiences any of us will ever walk through. As a believer, we should face death and grieve loss in a way that is decidedly different from unbelievers. But how and why? Today on Truth for Life, Alistair Begg takes us to the words of the Apostle Paul for the answers.
1: Can I invite you to turn with me again to 1 Thessalonians 4? And as you have your Bibles on your lap, we turn to the Lord of the Word before we turn now to the Word of the Lord. Dear Heavenly Father, we thank you for your faithfulness that is expressed in so many different ways, not least of all in giving to us and preserving for us your Word, the Bible. And we do pray that we might increasingly become students of your word, that we might hide it in our hearts, that we might not sin against you, that it might correct us, train us, grow us, feed us, lead us, accomplish the purposes that you have ordained for this study in your word tonight, in our lives and in our church. To the glory of your name we ask it. Amen. 1 Thessalonians and the fourth chapter and the section which begins at verse 13. As we've noted in going through these studies, Paul was responding to a number of questions which had come to him from the believers in Thessalonica. And as we've gone through these chapters, we've seen how he has been addressing specific issues that they themselves have raised. Not exclusively that, but certainly that has been going on. For example, in verse 9, he talks about brotherly love. Earlier on, he's talked about the whole relationship of moral purity and so on. And now he comes to a matter which was clearly troubling these Thessalonian believers, insofar as some of them had obviously got the notion that all who believed were going to be present, alive, at the return of Jesus Christ. And now they were faced with the fact that a number of their friends and loved ones and acquaintances who themselves had believed had actually died, and of course the parousia, the return of Jesus Christ, had not taken place. And so in addressing their concerns, they obviously point them to their teacher, Paul, and they ask him to address this matter of the nature of death and expressly the issue of the return of Jesus Christ. And in the verses which begin here in verse 13 and throughout a little more of 1 Thessalonians and certainly into 2 Thessalonians, Paul provides us with rich and important instruction concerning the return of Jesus Christ, and we look forward to dealing with that in turn. However, this evening, as I mentioned this morning, we're not going to go any further than the 13th verse and deal with this issue of bereavement in the life of a Christian. If you wanted a title for this evening, I might simply call it Christians Grieve Too. Christians Also Grieve. And to try and guide us through the verse, we will look first of all at the word distinction, and then instruction, and then application. Notice with me, first of all, the distinction which this verse contains. There actually are a number, but I want to point one out in particular. The distinction which exists between those whom he addresses, referring to them in a generic sense, male and female, as brothers or brethren, and those to whom he refers at the end of the verse as the rest of men. So there is a clear distinction between the brothers and the rest of men. Now, in tracking through this in our studies, we've noticed that brothers is a designation that could equally be translated Christians or family, because it is indicative of their sonship in the family of God. It is expressive of the transformation that has been brought about as a result of God's work within their lives. Back in chapter 1 and verse 9, in addressing them in the early part of the letter, he says that the report is going around of the church at Thessalonica. They themselves report what kind of reception you gave us. They tell how you turned to God from idols to serve the living and true God and to wait for his Son from heaven, whom he raised from the dead, Jesus, who rescues us from the coming wrath. And those believers in Thessalonica were in no doubt as to this amazing transformation which had been brought about as a result of God's grace within their lives. They had been rescued. They had been redeemed. They had been transformed. They had been changed. They had been brought from hopelessness to hope. They had been brought from a road that leads to destruction onto a narrow road that leads to life. And if you follow through in verse 4 of the first chapter, he refers to God's initiative in this act of redemption. For we know, brothers, loved by God, that he has chosen you. And the way in which they knew that was because the gospel had come and brought about this change within their lives. In verse 10 of chapter 2, he says, you are witnesses, and so is God, of how holy, righteous, and blameless we were among you who believed. And in verse 8 of chapter 3, for now we really live, since you are standing firm in the Lord. Three statements which correlate to the experience of genuine Christian faith. Chosen by God, personal belief, standing firm in the Lord. It is as a result of God's initiative and grace that we have been granted the ability to believe, and having believed and moved on, as we find ourselves stabilized by truth, we can be described as those standing firm in the Lord. Now, this distinction then ought to be a great encouragement to them. And indeed, it ought to be a great encouragement to the believer tonight, as well as a challenge to those who are agnostic and unbelieving in the matters of faith. Because it is this living personal faith designated in this statement of brothers which distinguishes them from the rest of men. Paul puts it very clearly in the Ephesian letter and in chapter 2 of Ephesians, where he describes the pre-converted experience in verse 3 of Ephesians 2. All of us, he says, also lived among them at one time, gratifying the cravings of our sinful nature and following its desires and thoughts. And like the rest, we were by nature objects of wrath. So we were once the rest. We were not simply like them, we were them. And then in verse 12 of Ephesians 2, he makes this great statement concerning the change brought about by the grace of God. Remember that at that time you were separate from Christ, excluded from citizenship in Israel, foreigners to the covenants of the promise, without hope and without God in the world. Now, this is a designation of what it means to be without Christ. And if you have come this evening and you are not trusting in Christ as your Savior and as your Lord, if you have not come to Him in repentance and in faith, then the issue is not simply that you are an irreligious person, for you may be very religious. The issue is not that you are a person without interest in the things of God, because you may have a deepening and quickening interest in the things of God. But it is not of marginal significance the circumstance in which the unbeliever finds themselves. Here it is, separated from Christ, excluded from citizenship in Israel, foreigners to the covenants of the promise, and without hope and without God in the world. And we remain in that condition unless we find ourselves, as with the Ephesians, verse 13 of Ephesians 2, but now in Christ Jesus, you who once were far away have been brought near through the blood of Christ. We were once without hope and without God in the world, and we have now been brought near, changed, and made to anticipate the return of Jesus Christ. One further reference in which Paul makes the same thing clear is, as we've seen, in the book of Titus. And in Titus chapter 3, he describes the experience which is expressive of this same distinction. At one time, he says, we too were foolish, disobedient, deceived, and enslaved by all kinds of passions and pleasures. We lived in malice and envy, being hated and hating one another. And then here's the change. But when the kindness and love of God our Savior appeared, he saved us not because of righteous things we had done, but because of his mercy. He saved us through the washing of rebirth and renewal by the Holy Spirit, whom he poured out on us generously through Jesus Christ our Savior, so that having been justified by his grace, we might become heirs, having the hope of eternal life. So the distinction is not a superficial distinction. It is a foundational distinction. It is a vital distinction. It is the distinction between brothers and sisters in Christ and the rest of men. It is the distinction between faith and unbelief, between life and death, hope and hopelessness, rock and sand, broad and narrow, light and darkness. And there is no middle territory. We are either brethren in Christ, or we are like the rest of men, without hope and without God in the world. Now, loved ones, if that does not stir within you some kind of evangelistic quickening of your heart, some kind of stimulation, motivation in my own spirit to the issue of what we're facing amongst our non-Christian neighbors and friends, then we are in some kind of severe spiritual malady. The distinction, then, which the verse provides. Secondly, the instruction which this verse conveys. He conveys instruction essentially regarding two areas. First of all, to deal with their ignorance on the subject of death. Brothers, we do not want you to be ignorant about those who fall asleep. In the matter of Christian living, ignorance is never bliss. Indeed, Paul frequently addresses the matter of ignorance, and he does so to point out how dangerous ignorance really is. And I'll just give you three references to this effect. 1 Corinthians chapter 10 and verse 1, for I do not want you to be ignorant of the fact, brothers, and he goes on to address the problem of ignorance. Chapter 11 of 1 Corinthians in verse 3, I do not want you to be ignorant of these matters. Romans chapter 11 and verse 25, I do not want you to be ignorant of this mystery, brothers, so that you may not be conceited. Many problems in Christian living can be traced to ignorance. And so he is concerned that they won't live in ignorance, because ignorance will breed confusion, and confusion will breed disruption and all manner of chaos. And so if there are those amongst the Thessalonians who, like the Corinthians, were beginning to suggest that perhaps the resurrection had somehow a spiritual element to it, and that we were not anticipating the bodily return of Jesus Christ, that our loved ones who had died were somehow in a quasi-conscious state, lost in some time warp somewhere, Paul says, that kind of ignorance will be very disconcerting to you. And conversely, knowledge is by Paul described with frequency as a key to blessing. For example, in Colossians chapter 1, I think we referred to it this morning, and we pray this, he says in verse 10 of Colossians 1, in order that you may live a life worthy of the Lord and may please him in every way, bearing fruit in every good work and growing in the knowledge of God. And I say to you again, that's why we study the Bible in this way. I can't tell you what a relief it is to me to be gone for a couple of Sundays and not to have to come back and think, goodness gracious, what am I supposed to say to these people? I don't know how a person does that Sunday by Sunday and week after week, trying to come up with a topic to address. I commend those who are able to and do with great effectiveness. It's no judgment on them, but for me, it is a great liberation to know that I got to get back to 1 Corinthians 16, verse 13, and I've got to get back to 1 Thessalonians 4, verse 13. And if you're tracking with me, you expect me to be there. And why? So that your knowledge may increase, so that we will not live in ignorance, so that when the issues of life face us and when the pressures and difficulties buffet us and when the questions of death overwhelm us, we'll be able to say, oh, yes, I remember. That's in 1 Thessalonians 4 and verse 13. I hope you have some kind of little notebook, some kind of little process of storing things away. Some way to build up your own little compendium of discovery so that one day when you gather your children and grandchildren around you and they'll say, tell me some of the things you've learned over the years, Grandpa, you'll be able to turn to that companion book to your Bible, or you'll be able to turn to the leaves that you've inserted in your Bible, and you'll be able to go to the day when you made that point of progress and made that great discovery. Now, will you notice carefully that he refers to those who fall asleep and not to those who are asleep? I don't want you to be ignorant about those who are actually falling asleep. It's the present participle. He is not referring to those who are asleep. And his use of the present participle, I think, is very important, indicating the way in which death has been transformed for the Christian. A number of people asked me after our studies in 1 Corinthians 15 concerning this issue of, well, if we're sleeping, how are we sleeping? And I thought we were actually with Jesus, and how can we be with Jesus if we're really asleep? And do we sleep for very long, or when does that stop and start? And I understand those questions is because they buffet me as well, and I found this to be very helpful. The picture of sleep regarding death is a common picture. It's common in all sorts of places, completely outside the scope of the Bible. It is also a common picture in the Old Testament as we read of the saints of God who are described as having entered into rest from their labors. When you come into the New Testament, you find a similar use of this notion of sleep, but the primary emphasis, I think, in pointing to the issue of sleep is to identify the temporary nature of death for the believer, that it is not a permanent condition, that it is a momentary experience. It is, if you like, 40 winks, if we might put it in that way. The kind of element that comes across clearly when the sisters come to Jesus concerning Lazarus, his friend, and their brother, and they press him in relationship to these things. And John records it in the 11th chapter and the 11th verse of his gospel, the words of Jesus, our friend Lazarus has fallen asleep, but I'm going to wake him up. This is only a temporary issue, he says. John Stott, commenting on this, it is then because a human corpse lies in the grave still, as it were, resting and awaiting resurrection, that it is appropriate to call death sleep and to call a graveyard a cemetery. The word cemetery, which I didn't know till this week, actually comes from the Greek koimeterion, which means a sleeping place. Hence, the notion that is conveyed in our cemeteries. But the picture of sleep, even used in that way and pressed to its fullest as a picture, is not intended to convey in the New Testament the idea that the condition of the soul in the interim period between death and resurrection is one of unconsciousness. Very important to understand that. The picture of the soul between the moment of goodbye and hello is not a picture of unconsciousness. That sleep helps us to grapple with what is happening to this body, but it does not explain the totality of the experience of the soul immediately following the parting of body and soul in the moment of death. Now, we can't delve deeply into this, but let me turn you just to a couple of portions. Luke chapter 16 and verse 19 and following, in the story of the rich man and Lazarus. I don't want to delve into this except for you to see that in the telling of this story, Jesus clearly taught that after death, there would be an immediate awareness of bliss or pain. Jesus was not teaching some soul sleep existence before ever that was encountered, but was teaching, and it's important in the use of parables that we don't press everything to illogical conclusions, but certainly it is clear from this that he is making it obvious to his readers that when you die, you're going to know whether it's good or whether it's bad. You're going to know whether it's heaven or whether it's hell. You're going to know whether you're with Jesus or whether you are absent from Jesus. Luke chapter 23, and you can study these passages for your homework and at your leisure. Luke 23 and verse 43, you know where I'm going. The man on the cross addresses Jesus and says, "Remember me when you come into your kingdom." And Jesus answered him, "I tell you the truth, today you will be with me in paradise. My kingdom's coming real soon, and you're going to be with me there immediately." Now, we could say more concerning that, but that probably is enough for just now. He wants to address, then, the ignorance of these people in relationship to this matter of falling asleep. He also wants to provide them with instruction concerning the issue of grief. He says, "I don't want you to be ignorant about those who are falling asleep, those who are dying, and I don't want you to be grieving like the rest of men who have no hope." In other words, he says, "I want to provide you with the instruction necessary to dispel any tendencies to sub-Christian mourning." Notice the phrase, sub-Christian mourning. Paul is not here suggesting that the believer is to be free from grief altogether, but rather that he is to be free from the grief which marks the pagan in the face of death. For the unbeliever, in death there is only the dreary wail of despair that is covered up with small talk and finery, far too much plastic and fake flowers, and a deep emptiness. For the believer, there is the exulting, tear-stained psalm of hope. There is genuine grief, but it is not the grief of unbelief. It is the grief attached to the nature of loss.
0: As believers, we grieve, but with hope. 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The series is titled, simply enough, A Study in 1 Thessalonians. By the way, the 2026 Basics Conference for Pastors, Church Leaders, and Men in Ministry is just about a month away now. 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Alistair has hosted this conference for more than 20 years, and it's an opportunity for those in pastoral ministry to learn together from God's Word and to enjoy a rich time of fellowship while being refreshed and renewed in your work of the gospel. 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Again, the link is basicsconference.org. I'm Bob Lapine. 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
2: I'm Shauna on Johnny Erickson Tada Sharing Hope, here on The Cornerstone. Now, Christians will often share their favorite scripture, or a convicting scripture, or the one they think is most powerful. But Johnny, for you, what is the most beautiful scripture?
3: Oh, Shauna. Well, for the sake of transparency, I better let our listeners know that you gave me a heads up on this. So I've had a little time to consider what I would say is the most beautiful verse. Mm. And I'm going to put the pin on Revelation 21, verse 3. Actually, don't we all love Revelation 21 and chapters 22? But this verse describes the culmination of all things. Get this, quote, "And I heard a loud voice from the throne saying, 'Now the dwelling of God is with men, and he will live with them. They will be his people, and God himself will be with them and be their God.'" Mm. Well, that is pretty much impossible to imagine, that God will make his home among us and live with us. Oh my goodness, picture the joy, the rest and the peace, the beauty and the glory of it all. So heaven is not a hangout for mavericks who roam solo across the universe doing their own thing. No, it's a place of sweet togetherness. We will not be speckled here and there in little country cottages isolated from one another. We're going to live in harmony together. And our joy will be greater because we will be with each other as we should be, as we were meant to be. And we will be with our God. Together, we're going to rule the world and judge fallen angels. Together, we're going to eat the fruit of the tree of life and be pillars in the temple of God. Together, we're going to receive the morning star and be crowned with life, righteousness, and glory. Together, we'll populate the new heavens and the new earth, making all things beautiful to the glory of Jesus Christ. Most of all, we will enjoy the best of togetherness. We shall be together with God. Now, notice how many times I use that word together. One day God's going to remove all the barriers that now prevent that intimate kind of togetherness, whether it's race or language that separates us, or sinful attitudes, our national origin, whatever. All those earthly barriers will be gone, and we will live in true community as God designed it to be. Here on earth, God has made us a covenant family, united to Christ and indwelt by the Holy Spirit. But we don't act as though we are in covenant with each other. We are the family of God, but still there are deep divisions. But in heaven, believers who are brown, black, white, rich, poor, Peruvian, or Portuguese, everyone will have the same testimony. I was a sinner, and I was saved by grace. So if, when you think of Christian community, if divisions and barriers come to mind, if in your church family you feel apart or lonely or separated, remember that Revelation 21 heralds a future day. All that will be a thing of the past. We shall truly be one in Christ and be so happy to live together, work together, love each other, worship our Lord Jesus together. We will be with each other and with our God together. So friend, let's get a head start now and work toward making Christian community what it should be, a genuine community of love and forgiveness and acceptance, a community that feels like home, a home where you fit, a place where you belong, where you work together and worship together, also that you are prepared for our togetherness in heaven.
4: The calm in the midst of a storm. A bridge over troubled waters. 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
5: My in-laws, they don't necessarily like me, and I want that relationship to grow just because I have a son now, so I want our son to have a relationship with them.
6: Hey, welcome to Intentional Living. Glad to be with you today. Let me ask a question. Do you have in-laws? parent-in-laws, maybe you have brother-in-laws, sister-in-laws. Sometimes it can be a little challenging, a tad stressful. It ought not be, but it seems to be. It's one of those topics that conjures up all sorts of feelings and expressions and anxiety and what have you. Today, I'd like to unpack a little bit of what we know about in-law relationships, what God's intention is. Take your questions. Phone line is open. I'm Randy Carlson. Here's the phone number, 888-888-1717. Let's get two lanes coming into the studio today. One lane with success stories. What have you done? What works? What has made your in-law relationships honoring to God? And the other lane, you just are hurting, looking for a little help. We're going to be here for you. We'd love to hear from you. Again, phone line open, in-laws, how to be intentional today, 888-888-1717. Take a listen to what Caitlin had to say and her question.
7: Hello, this is Caitlin. I just had a quick question. I was listening to Dr. Randy on the radio, and he's talking about in-laws, and I was wondering if you guys can pray for me. My in-laws, they don't necessarily like me, and I want that relationship to grow just because I have a son now, so I want our son to have a relationship with them, so I'm looking for guidance in terms of making that relationship work better. And I was also wondering on what I should do in my position. And I want to also know if there's any verses I can read or devotions on forgiveness.
6: Well, yes, there are, Caitlin. And I think a verse that we could sort of set out today as a key verse for this topic is 1 John 4. Where John says in verses 7 and 8, he says, "Beloved, let us love one another." That's foundational. Let us love one another, for love is of God, and anyone who loves is born of God. And here's the stinger part of this verse. He who does not love does not know God. And sometimes we gloss over those strong words, and we see throughout Scripture that we are commanded to love. And I think in-law relationships can be a test of that at times. It's interesting. I was doing some research as we were preparing for the program today, and I found that in husband-wife relationships with in-laws, it's 20% less likely for a couple to experience a divorce when the husband has a close relationship with his wife's parents. Now, that kind of makes sense, doesn't it? I think that makes sense. And so, guys, when we think about relationship with our in-laws, that's a key ingredient to a loving relationship. It cuts both ways, obviously, but that's very important. And also, the research showed that there's 20% more likely to divorce when the wife perceives that the in-laws are meddling. But I would enjoy having you call. Maybe you've been through this. You've been challenged by this. You've learned in the process something you would share with someone else, either as the in-law, maybe you're the mother-in-law or the daughter-in-law or father-in-law. Give us a call, 888-888-1717. Here's one objective, one goal that I've taught over the years when it comes to in-law relationships. Your job and my job, number one, is to help your family member be successful in that relationship. It's not about you. It's about them. It's about their relationship. And even as Paul says in Philippians chapter 1, think not only of your own interests, but the interest of others. In this case, to make the focus clearly on the interest of your son or your daughter or your brother or sister and in their relationship with their in-laws. And that means not to criticize, not to try to be competitive or take sides, but to support your loved one, the one that is part of your family, in being successful in the relationship with this new family. That's the first point. And I think if we get that one right, the rest of them kind of come along, don't they? Let's go ahead and get to our callers. Nicole is on the line in Arizona with a question. Nicole, go right ahead.
8: My question was, I had an issue with my ex-mother-in-law, you know, thinking that people were against me and everything, and I'm back in a situation where it's healthier. I have myself more together, and, you know, I found myself, I kind of live by the serenity prayer every day. And now while things have opened up for, it's not only for my daughter, but for myself too, to where that relationship with my ex-mother-in-law is actually growing and actually better. But I have, you know, negative comments, you know, from my mom thinking that, oh, that's not a good idea. You know, maybe you shouldn't be talking to her still. And I think, you know, in the past, with the situation that happened in the past, I think, okay, you know, that was right, you know.
6: So your daughter, that's her grandmother.
8: That's her grandmother, exactly.
6: And your mother is opposed to having you have a relationship with your ex-mother-in-law or your daughter having that kind of relationship with the other grandma?
8: Right.
6: Is there any reason other than her feelings about her?
8: I think from the past situation, because I got out of a situation where there was drugs involved, and I went through classes. I did everything that I had to do, and I took that all the way to the fullest, and I accomplished everything. I finished everything. That case got closed. And now I feel like I'm a lot healthier, and you know, and I feel like the relationship actually grew stronger for me and my ex-mother-in-law. And when I tried to explain that to my mom, it's just like, no, you know, you need to realize how she did you in the past and, you know, this and that. And, you know, I can put myself in my mom's feet, but at the same time, you know, I don't want to hold grudges either against anybody.
6: Yeah, listen, what I hear, Nicole, is your mom's being a mama bear. She's trying to protect you. She knows the hurt you've been through, and she hasn't quite caught up with the fact that you've changed and grown and are healthier today. Now, if there's any truth in that, you need to be more receptive of what mom's saying. On the other hand, this seems to be more of a mother-daughter issue than a mother-in-law issue. And I think maybe what I would encourage you to do is sit down with your mom and say, Mom, I love you and I understand. I fully embrace your concern. I understand it. And I'm well aware of the consequences. I'm aware of my past and so on. But I've changed. I've grown up. And here's what you need to say to your mom. Mom, and hopefully this will make a difference. It would make a difference to me if I heard this. It really would. Mom, I need for you to trust me. Okay? In other words, I need for you to know that I'm all grown up. I've made mistakes. Here's where I am, but you got to trust me. And that's a very loving, but also an intentional approach. Okay? All right. Thank you, Nicole. Let's go to California. Rachel is on the line. Rachel, welcome to the program.
9: Thank you.
6: Appreciate your call. Go right ahead.

0: long time ago, and in hindsight, I think of how many times she must have just been appalled or been, you know, wanted to tell me what should have been done or how I could have done things better, but she never did. And I love her more than anything. She's a wonderful gift in my life, in my children's life. And now that baby is 21, and he has a pretty serious relationship. And there's many times that these two kids do something, and from what she showed me by her actions of unconditional love, I now have the ability to carry that into this relationship with my son and his girlfriend and build a good foundation for the three of us.
1: Mm. So how did your mother-in-law, when you say she respected you, loved you, gave, it sounded like she respected even when she disagreed, did she ever say anything, or how did she approach it when she did say something?
0: She listened very carefully and let me vent the way that I was feeling or the reasoning for the choices that I was making, and simply said, you know, the Lord teaches us that he gives people to us and that our job is to simply love them.
1: Hmm.
0: And she spent years and never once did not love me.
1: Wow. That's an example. That's not easy to do sometimes, is it?
0: In hindsight, I think of how many times it could not have been easy for her to continue to do that. And she prayed for me daily. And to this day, I know that my life has changed because instead of fighting with me, she simply gave my name and gave my problems to the Lord up above and asked him to intercede for me and change the course of my life and the life of my children.
1: Powerful. Rachel, thank you for your call. I appreciate it, and much encouragement to people today, I'm sure.
0: Thank you. Thank you so much.
1: Man, we got more stories we're going to get to in a moment. Talking in-laws today, being intentional in this very important relationship, and a reminder to us who are in-laws that our role, I think you just heard it from Rachel. She gave you the five-star approval of mother-in-law who loved, lovingly spoke the truth, was not controlling, and knew her place. If we can do that, if we can be that kind of in-law, we can have a positive impact, even when others may not accept who we are, what we believe. But when things are done with that attitude, they're life-changing. Okay, I'd love to have your comments. 888-888-1717 on our comment line.
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1: Are in-laws a blessing or a curse to your marriage? Hi, I'm Dr. Randy Carlson. It says in Genesis chapter 2 that we're to leave and to cleave, and this idea of leaving and cleaving has very little to do with location. You can be far away from your family and still have problems building unity in your marriage. Or you can live next door to your in-laws and have great unity in your relationship. Remember, the role of in-laws is to support the one that we love, our family member, in being successful in that relationship that they've chosen to enter. Sometimes that's not easy to do. But our role is to pray for them and support them. And if we have advice that we'd like to offer, make sure that we're asking for permission before we do. So here's a one thing challenge for us for this next month. Agree and lovingly confront as needed if leaving and cleaving is an issue. That's intentional living.
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1: All right, let's go back to the phones. We're talking in-law relationships today, and in particular, do you feel like they're strained? Do you like to see them improve? You have a question for me. Let's go to Teresa in New Mexico. Teresa, welcome to the program. Go right ahead.
4: Well, yeah, I just wanted to say,

0: you know, I met my mother-in-law when I was 19, and I married her son when I was 20. And then, of course, we got divorced when I was 29, and now it's been 26 years. And we've had this relationship. She's kind of like my mom in a way, not just a mother-in-law. And even though we've been, I've been divorced from her son for that long, our relationship is so bounded that even that didn't, you know, wreck our relationship. And I see that our relationship has been kind of hard for her son, my ex-husband, because, you know, I'm always in the picture.
1: Yeah.
0: And it's kind of hard on him, I'm sure. But I don't know. I just really, really love my mother-in-law. She's an amazing woman. And she's got grandkids from me. And that also keeps us together. Yeah. But I don't know. I'm just very blessed that I had a wonderful mother-in-law.
1: Well, thank you, Teresa. And I'll tell you what, life gets complicated when there's divorce and remarriages or death and remarriages. To understand these other relationships are still valuable. In other words, it's kind of like things have changed. The lineup is different. But if you've had a good relationship with someone, you don't want to just lose that relationship. Now, you have to be sensitive to it, obviously, and aware of it. But we've experienced that. We understand how that works. And those dynamics impact relationships. But you've got to be true to understanding that God wants us to have relationships with people, love people, even when there's been a change in some of the structure of the family. Okay, thank you for that reminder. It's a good one today. Let me see. Let's go to William, who's in Kansas. It looks like he has a question for me today. William, welcome to Intentional Living. What's your question?
2: Hello. Yes. I just wanted to, you know, wanted to find out, you know, we're a praying family, and when, you know, like especially over the holidays, well, you know, and all throughout the year, you know, my wife, she gets along with my mom just, I mean, tremendous. They're like two peas in a pod. But with my dad, you know, she says that he's just like me. you know, basically, you know, kind of argues with her. And, of course, she has to pray, you know, and we always, anytime, you know, he comes up against her, she uses prayer. And, of course, you know, there's always the love factor. She loves him. And, but, you know, after you have prayer and everything else, we just, you know, I mean, after all that, you know, basically, you know,
1: what's your question, William? How can I help you today? If you had to narrow it down to one thing, what would it be?
2: How to lighten that up.
1: So you're concerned about the stress or the tension that develops between your wife and your parents, is what I understand, in particular dad, and the stress that can occur. That's difficult. I come back to a basic principle of this thing in in-law relationships. We start from the center and move out. Like the core of an apple, you get in the center. The center is your marriage, you and your spouse, having a good relationship, building a good relationship. And then these other folks, the in-laws, are added in. They're part of the relationship, if it's a positive thing that adds to that. And so it may be that you need to sit down with your wife and say, honey, listen, I can't change my dad, I can't change your parents, I can't change anybody, and you can't either. But when we just learn to accept to the extent we can and love, because they're not always going to be there. There's going to be a day when dad's gone. And but I tell people, don't live like that. I've seen people cut family out, and then 5 years later, the parent is gone. And if there's no pain, there should be pain of loss, of regret. And so enjoying the moments that you have can be very powerful.
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1: 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I want to thank Deborah from Reading, Michigan, thank you for joining us every month in support. And Vivian from Sun City, Arizona, God bless you. Appreciate it. If you have comments for the program, you can share them with us at 888-888-1717. Press number 2 for our comment line, okay? We certainly love to hear from you. We're talking in-law relationships today and how to be intentional. Let's get back to the calls. Kathy is on the line in Arizona. Kathy, welcome to the program. Go right ahead.
6: Thank you. Thank you for letting me visit with you today. First of all, first time I've ever called in, so I'm kind of nervous.
1: Doing great. You're fine.
6: I'm a mom of 11 children. I have 6 boys and 5 girls, and at this point I have 3 daughter-in-laws and 4 son-in-laws and still two kids at home. And as I listened earlier to a show where it talked about a lady called in and she said she had an 87-year-old mother-in-law who had moved in and she was having issues with her. And she made the comment that when they'd get in the car, this mother-in-law said she didn't have really good hearing, but if she put on the Christian music, the mother-in-law all of a sudden wanted her to turn it down. And my first thought, which just prompted me to call, is to just plead to everyone to remember that love changes everything and that we're all broken. And when we can say it's not about me and start to reach out to others and to realize that when we're all broken and we can say what's not about me, things begin to change. I spent years feeling resentful of my mother-in-law, and she's been passed away for about 5 years now. And the last 4 or 5 years of her life, God changed my heart, and I was able to realize that I just needed to love her and let her love me. And what a sweet experience those last years were. And I missed out on such a sweet relationship that I could have had if I had just remembered it's not about me.
1: Yeah.
6: And if I can just encourage people to just love, to look outward, look upward instead of inward when you're struggling, that for the most part, I think most relationships can be changed on the principle.
1: I agree with you, Kathy. I'm thinking about how easily we can pick up an offense. The Bible tells us that love does not pick up an offense. It's not easily offended. And I can't imagine, I mean, in-law relationships, there's many times in relationship, we could say something we had no intention of saying with any malice that can be misinterpreted because the expectation is different on the other side. And it lingers for months, years, or lifetime. I can't imagine that in these in-law relationships, there's not more of that potential. It's always there. And by the thousands of opportunities over a lifetime, it's a matter of what we choose to do. We choose to pick it up or not. And I think, Kathy, your reminder to us and your call with 11 kids, by the way, congratulations. That's quite a responsibility. But that relationship with your mother-in-law, that the fact you had 4 or 5 good years is a reminder that God is good. Is good. Can I ask you this, though? Was there one thing, Kathy, that really changed, I mean, that set things into a better direction for you?
6: Well, when my father-in-law passed away and I realized how lost my mother-in-law was and I could truly stop looking again, it wasn't it when I could say, it's not about me. How can I love her? What does she need? What can I do to serve her? What can I do to lift her?
1: It's interesting. And, in her weakness was when your strength came up. That's an interesting thing. All right. Thank you, Kathy. Let's get Shelley on before we run out of time with a comment on in-laws from Michigan. Hi, Shelley.
7: Hi.
1: Appreciate your call. Go right ahead.
7: Thanks. So I do have a good story about mother-in-laws because I've been married for about 22 years, and my mother-in-law was not warm and fuzzy. She was not like the type of person that, you know, took compliments well or anything like that. And I am a very huggy person. I come from a huge family. I have a very loving relationship with my mom, who recently passed. And over the years, I just realized, you know, she would say things that seemed so snarky, and I would really be hurt by them, or I would be, you know, affected. And she did things that were kind of strange, too, you know. And like one time we lived in Atlanta at the time, and we came up home, and she would not turn the heater up when we were there with a baby. And so my husband said, well, Mom, we're going to have to go to a hotel if you don't turn the heater up. And she said, well, I'm not going to turn the heater up. It's your choice. And I could never understand why she did that. And I still don't to this day, but you know what? it's just because she was wearing a robe that had a hood on it. You know what I mean? It's just like one of her quirks.
1: Wow.
7: So, but the point is, over time, she started to soften more. And I think she realized that I wasn't going to change. Because she was like that, I would try to overlook things, and I would definitely stand up for myself, but in a nice way. And I think what changed for me was last year, my mom said to me, she said, you know, you really changed her. And I said, what do you mean? And she said, well, I've just seen a transformation in her with you over the years, and it's because you showed her how to love. And that made me feel so good.
1: Good.
7: You know, I mean, I don't know. I don't think I was the sole reason, but I'm just saying that I just loved her until she realized that it was okay to love me, I guess.
1: And I'll tell you what, Shelley, you know, there's many people who have said, you know, I went to your mother's house and she didn't turn the heat on for the babies, and walking around with a robe with a hoodie on, that is one strange thing, and I'm not going back there and never have any contact again and cut it off. And you chose not to do that. You chose to keep loving her. And I still, you know, you're shaking your head like, this is really weird. Which, let's face it, we're all weird. Every family's got some weird people in it, okay? Here's the funny thing is, sometimes it's you and me. You know, we're the ones considered to be weird. That's just part of the human condition. But Jesus was one that taught us about love and forgiveness. And boundaries are fine. They have their place, and certainly are appropriate, but don't allow the boundaries to become, and it can, come on now, don't allow the boundaries to become an excuse to say, I'm no longer going to love that person, because that can happen too. Boundaries are there to sometimes protect us and sometimes to protect another person. Well, we've been talking in-laws today. We've got a lot of calls that have come in, and we didn't get to all the calls that we have, but I'll tell you what, if you have a comment you'd like to leave for us, a thought, something you've learned, tell us about it. Go on to our website, join the Facebook discussion, or leave a comment at 888-888-1717. When you get there, the phone will answer, and just press number 2 and you can leave your comments. And you know what? You might be listening down the road in the next few weeks and say, hey, that's me. I left that comment. We'd love to air it. So give us a call, 888-888-1717. We'll see you next time.
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16: You know, everyone has a spiritual need. Everyone. And although that's the case, some people have a greater awareness than others of the effects of sin in their lives. Sometimes the sense of that need develops when we run into very difficult situations, dire straits in our life. Once held ethics fall. Harmful appetites control us. Our marriage falters. Our family suffers. Or our career turns south. Guilt begins to choke us. Balance, well-being, and peace become aching memories. Life becomes bleak. And we are, as it says in Ephesians 2, verse 12, without hope and without God in the world. But thankfully, sometimes this sense of need drives a person into the arms of Christ. Isn't that a good thing? It's like the old song Rock of Ages says, naked come to thee for dress, helpless look to thee for grace. And you know this, meeting Christ can bring a peace that we didn't know before. It does bring a peace that we didn't know before. Peace I leave with you, Jesus says. Peace, my peace I give you. And then our soul has a sense of rest and well-being it had never known, not even in the best of times. And getting to know Christ better and better through his word brings us wisdom for living. That wisdom that slows down and even reverses the destructive patterns in our lives. We begin to experience new stability, self-control, and discipline. While it is true that some of the negative consequences of sin cannot be undone, we can develop and we do develop personal qualities that improve our capacity for relationships and intimacy. And then rightly related to God, Christians then begin experiencing increased fellowship with each other. Strong friendships result. Marriages become stronger. Families become more nurturing. And then through the biblical values of integrity and honesty and hard work and carefulness, you know, prudence in our lives, God's people then become pillars in their churches and in communities. But unfortunately, Christians also sometimes become skillful at maintaining a facade of spirituality that does not necessarily match what's going on within them. You know what I'm talking about? Oh, no one swears. At least not publicly. Everybody's well-mannered. biblical cliches flow through conversations. Being good externally becomes second nature. Everyone seems so together. You all look so together today. You've got it figured out. There are a few obvious needs, and those that do exist are skillfully disguised. Oh, but underneath, it is too easy for Christian believers to forget that we are fully capable of sinning terribly. Yes, thank God, justified before God, but still in ourselves, weak and vulnerable. James puts it this way, James 3:2, he said, we all stumble in many things. Isn't that true? We all stumble in many ways. That's what James said. But what happens in the church is the sinners are out there, not in the church. Church becomes an elite club that very few on the outside would want to join, even if they could. See, the radical regenerating work of Christ diminishes when redeemed people lose sight of their continuing need. When we forget that although our eternal future is secure in our daily walk on our own, we are frail and needy. The church can easily become a self-righteous subculture with no room for and no sympathy for sinners. Ladies and gentlemen, this is a real danger to the evangelical church. It's a real danger. We have been gloriously saved. Oh, we're hardworking. We're spiritually and perhaps materially prosperous. Many of us have few noticeable needs. But are we seeing ourselves as we really are? Jesus' warning to the Laodicean church may apply to us. Revelation 3:17, you say, I am rich, I've acquired wealth and do not need a thing, but you do not realize that you are wretched, pitiful, poor, blind, and naked. Jesus' calling of Levi in our passage this morning speaks to this very issue. And a study of it can help us assess ourselves and know what to do. Let's read the text. Luke chapter 5. Beginning in verse 27, as we read the inerrant, infallible word of God. Verse 27, after these things, he, meaning Jesus, went out and saw a tax collector named Levi sitting at the tax office. And he said to him, follow me. So he left all, rose up, and followed him. And then Levi gave him a great feast in his own house. And there were a great number of tax collectors and others who sat down with them. And their scribes and their Pharisees complained against his disciples, saying, why do you eat and drink with tax collectors and sinners? Jesus answered and said to them, those who are well have no need of a physician, but those who are sick. I have not come to call the righteous, but sinners to repentance. We'll stop there. And so the question is this. When Jesus calls me, what must happen in my life? What needs to happen in my life? Well, first of all, the very first thing I want you to notice in verse 27 and 28, the first principle I pull out of this is that when Jesus calls me, I must respond and follow him. I must respond and follow him. Now, Levi was a tax collector for the Roman government, and the Romans collected their taxes through a system called tax farming. This was quite a setup. They assessed a district a fixed tax figure, and then they sold the right to collect the taxes to the highest bidder. What a deal that was. The buyer, the highest bidder, simply then had to hand over the assessed figure at the end of the year and could keep whatever he gathered above that amount. And so that kind of system invited extortion. The potential for abuse, of course, was further complicated and added to by the primitive record keeping and the limited means of communication in the ancient world, both of which made it very difficult for people to verify when they were being exploited or to even appeal it at all. Now, there were two categories of taxes. I learned this week as I studied and prepared for this lesson, this sermon. Two categories of taxes. First of all, there were fixed taxes, which left really little room for extortion. Those included the poll tax, which all men and women paid simply because they were alive. The ground tax, which required 1/10 of all grain, wine, and oil. And then the income tax. There was income tax. Then there was the second area of taxes, namely duties and tolls. That allowed tax collectors to rob others. The people paid separate taxes for using roads and for docking in harbors and also import and export duties and even a sales tax on certain items. I learned this week as I was studying for this, there was even a cart tax in which each wheel was taxed. I mean, it sounds like those guys could have ran for Congress in the U.S., you know. The system was a breeding ground for illicit gain and exploitation. So a tax collector could stop. This is what he could do. It's so crazy. A tax collector could basically stop anybody on the road, make them unpack their bundles, and charge just about anything his thieving heart desired. And then on top of that, if the traveler could not pay, the tax collector would offer to loan him money at an exorbitant rate. So these guys were skilled extortioners. The Jewish Talmud actually classified them as robbers. Not surprisingly, they often allied themselves with thugs and enforcers, kind of the mafia of the Jewish society, the scum, if you will, of Jewish society. So rare was honesty in the profession that a Roman writer actually remarked in amazement that he once saw a monument to an honest tax collector. And so Jewish tax collectors were easily the most hated men in Hebrew society. These were despicable, wealthy parasites. That's what they were. They were classified with robbers and evildoers and adulterers, with prostitutes and with pagan Gentiles. Not only were they hated for their robbery, but they were also minions of the Romans. These guys were so despised that they could not serve as witnesses in a Jewish court, and they were excommunicated from the synagogues. And so here, low-life Levi and his friends were the lowest of the low. I told you all of this morning because I wanted you to understand how much Levi was despised.
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16: I think understanding how much Levi was despised helps us to appreciate then the drama, especially in the opening description of his encounter with Jesus. Verse 27, after these things, Jesus went out and saw a tax collector named Levi sitting at the tax office. And he said to him, "Follow me." Now, they'd probably seen each other before, as Levi maybe had stood at the fringes of various crowds listening to Jesus. Perhaps they had even talked privately about spiritual matters. But now Jesus stopped and took a good look at Levi. A good look. The word "saw" that we have here in verse 27. He saw a tax collector. According to the Abbott Smith Greek lexicon of the New Testament, that means careful and deliberate vision which interprets its object. In other words, Jesus took a very contemplative look at Levi. And that kind of contemplative look probably made Levi nervously wonder, "What does Jesus want with me?" He's looking at him. And then the answer came like a bolt of lightning. Follow me, Jesus said to him. And what does the Bible say? The Bible says that Levi got up, left everything, and followed him. Now, that doesn't mean that he never returned again to set his dealings straight. But what Luke is stressing here, that he made a decisive break with his old life and followed Jesus. Literally, the idea of the tense of the word is was following him as a continuous pattern of life. And in doing so, Levi gave up something considerable because he was wealthy. He was very wealthy. There's some quiet sacrifice here because unlike the fisherman who had followed Jesus, he could not go back to his old job if things didn't work out. And indeed, Levi did follow Christ for the rest of his life, for Levi is none other than Matthew, the gospel writer. Now, whether he was named Matthew when Jesus first called him, we don't know. Many think that just as Simon was named Peter, the rock, by the Lord, so Levi was also tagged Matthew, which means gift of God. If that was the case, it was divine poetry because this covetous ripoff artist would become, as his name suggested, a gift to his people. This was utterly amazing because, listen, because of all the people in Capernaum, Levi was the most publicly unacceptable candidate for discipleship. You understand that? He was the most publicly unacceptable candidate for discipleship. Jesus sought out the guy no one else wanted. The one who actually wished, some wished, would come under God's most severe judgment. This is one of the glories of Jesus' ministry. That's what he does. He seeks out the people nobody else wanted and nobody else wants. And this is what Luke has been building toward in his gospel arrangement. Jesus is healing the impossibly disfigured leper, thus demonstrating his power to reveal the ravages of sin. And then his pronouncement to those around the paralytic that the Son of Man has power on earth to forgive sins. And now this, what does this show us? This shows us that Jesus offers real forgiveness for real guilt. Real forgiveness for real guilt. We also learn, and I'm so thankful for this, we also learn from this that Jesus sees what we can become even while we're lost in our sins. Isn't that good? Christ saw in the flawed life of Levi, a tax collector, he saw a Matthew, writer, evangelist, fisher of men, collector of souls. He sees sinners with all of their moral deformity through his ultimate artist's eye. Ephesians 2:10, for we are God's workmanship created in Christ Jesus to do good works. I am so grateful that no matter how scarred or how ugly a sinner's life may be, Christ can make it into something beautiful for God. He has devoted his life to that. It's a beautiful picture. And so when Jesus calls you, you have to respond to his call and make a break with your old life and follow him. When Jesus calls, that's what has to happen. What else, though? Secondly, in verse 29, when Jesus calls me, I must invite others to meet him. Did you notice that? Verse 29, evidently Levi had no regrets about giving up everything to follow Jesus because he even hosted his own goodbye party. That's what he's doing. Verse 29, then Levi gave him a great feast in his own house, and there was a great number of tax collectors and others who sat down with him. Now, Levi had the means to do it big, and he did. The large crowd would have required some extra servants and probably a very substantial outlay of money, but that was not a big deal to Levi. That was fine with him. And so they feasted in the traditional arrangement, no doubt, and posture of reclining on their left sides and fully enjoying the cuisine and the drink of the Holy Land. Levi's reasons for the big bash relate to our own experience as believers, because Levi hosted the feast, but not for selfish reasons, but as a celebration of what happened to him. Ecclesiastes chapter 10, verse 9 says that feasting is for laughter and merriment. There's nothing wrong with that. Laughter and merriment is a good thing. when it's, especially when it's done for the right reason. This ex-tax collector regarded the change in his life as an occasion for rejoicing. And indeed it was. Hey, nothing is a greater occasion for rejoicing than becoming a follower of Jesus. Your conversion is a reason to celebrate. Absolutely. And anytime somebody else becomes a follower of Jesus, that's a reason to celebrate. J.C. Ryle had it right when he said, it is far more important event than being married or coming of age or being made a nobleman or receiving a great fortune. It is the birth of an immortal soul. It is the rescue of a sinner from hell. It is a passage from death to life. It is being made a king and a priest forevermore. It is being provided for both in time and eternity. It is adoption into the noblest and richest of all families, the family of God. Hey, coming to know Christ is a great reason to throw a party. It's a great reason. But Levi also put on the banquet for Jesus. For the Savior was the guest of honor. Without him, there would have been no celebration. Someone said that the desire to honor God is the natural response of the soul that has received the divine touch of Christ. That's right. Jesus was everything to Levi, to Matthew. But this retired tax collector also hosted the banquet, and this is what I want you to notice. He also hosted the banquet for his friend's sake. Because the soul that has received God's grace does not want to go to heaven alone. This is the way it was with Andrew, too. As the Apostle John records, John 1:41, the first thing Andrew did was to find his brother Simon and tell him, we have found the Messiah. And don't forget, remember too, the Samaritan woman's invitation. Come, see a man who told me everything I did. Could this be the Christ? And so Levi knew that if his needy friends would meet Jesus and hear his words, they would be moved and perhaps follow him. Levi's changed heart longed for that. And so as courses were served and cups were filled and refilled and the lamps burnt low, Jesus engaged needy people. He engaged sinners in conversation. And Levi's satisfaction expanded. If I have received Christ's call and became his follower, I will want others to follow him as well, and I will introduce others to him. I will invite others to meet him. Who's the last person you've introduced Jesus to? Who's the last person you've invited to follow him? When Jesus calls me, I must respond and follow him. When Jesus calls me, I must invite others to meet him. When Jesus calls me, after Jesus calls me, I must never become self-righteous. This one hits a little close to home. Verses 30 and 32. Hey, the Pharisees and the teachers of the law did not share in Levi's joy. Did you know that? They weren't very excited about the fact that he had become the follower of Jesus. Of course, they hadn't been invited to the party, but they sure had gotten a full report. Isn't that how that works? Some might have even been watching the proceedings unseen through an open window. We don't know. The Pharisees were the separatists of contemporary Jewish culture. They were the separatists. From such Old Testament passages as Luke 10:10, which says you must distinguish between the holy and the profane, between the unclean and the king and the clean. They had developed the idea of salvation by segregation. Salvation by segregation. They were self-righteously serious about their lifestyle, which had strict rules about ceremonial purity in regard to places and objects and people. And food. Their legalistic mindset had no room for parties like the one Levi threw for Jesus. No room for parties. And so appalled at this motley gathering, they came, not to Jesus, by the way, I noticed that, but to his followers. And it said they complained to his disciples saying, why do you eat and drink with tax collectors and sinners? Now, the coupling here of tax collectors and sinners took their indictment here beyond Jews, who had some hope if they repented, to Gentiles, who were characterized as lawless and godless and hopeless. In their view, Jesus had defiled himself by hanging out with the collective Hebrew and Gentile scum here of Galilee. His eating with them indicated friendship and full acceptance. But the problem is it never occurred to the Pharisees and to the teachers of the law that their lack of concern for sinners and their haughty mercilessness had actually distanced them from God. Never occurred to them. Oh, these experts had the scriptures, but they had failed to truly read them and apply them to their lives. For example, when the prophet Micah stated the Lord's case against Israel in the sixth chapter of his prophecy, he concluded by asking in Micah 6:6, "And what does the Lord require of you? To act justly, to love mercy, and to walk humbly before your God." From Micah's perspective, the Pharisees' lack of concern for others indicated that they were completely out of sync with the heart of God. If you read the parallel account of Levi's calling in Matthew chapter 9, it records an extra line from Jesus that he said to the Pharisees. And this is what he said: "But go and learn what this means. I desire mercy, not sacrifice."
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Across the southwest of the U.S., the Colorado River is a critical lifeline for 7 states. After decades of drought and overuse, the river's supply has diminished, and now Arizona is at risk of losing critical water supply.

0: The aqueduct connecting the Colorado River to Phoenix was built with federal dollars. In exchange, Arizona agreed to a lower priority of water rights. But in a time of deep drought, it's among the first in line for supply reduction. The Colorado River has supercharged Arizona's economy and transformed the city of Phoenix, but at this rate, it's possible their water supply will be reduced. The mayor of a Phoenix suburb said, quote, "Without Colorado River water, we would be a dusty little town with dirt roads." And it's true, water is a necessity for life. And likewise, we need the living water to live spiritually. Only Jesus can grant it. Welcome to Haven Today. I'm David Wolin, sharing the great story that's all about Jesus. We're in a series called Born Again, The Message of the Great Awakening. The history books cannot ignore it. The world we live in today was fundamentally shaped by what happened in the first half of the 18th century, across multiple nations and on both sides of the Atlantic. A combination of revitalized faith in believers and great numbers of unbelievers coming to faith in Christ. And the result was a massive renewal, a great spiritual awakening. And these events were so seismic, they had a ripple effect on society at large, which is why secular historians cannot ignore it and yet struggle to give a non-supernatural explanation for what happened and why. But those at the forefront of the movement then understood that it was none other than the Spirit of the living God moving in surprising ways. On their side of things, it was simple. Earnest prayer, depending on the Lord, a commitment to preach the gospel simply, and doing everything possible to reach as many people as possible with the message that salvation is by grace alone, through faith alone, in Christ alone. It is a work of God by which we are born again. And so today we are going to open up God's Word together and we'll take a fresh look at what this means. I'm convinced our world today, as far removed as it is from that era, it desperately needs to hear this urgent message again. And to that end, we're also featuring this week a remarkable film recently released called A Great Awakening. From the oceans
1: through the valley. George Whitfield. You will be an extraordinary preacher.
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0: Beautifully shot. 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And now, with a message reminding us what it means to be born again, here's Laura Story.

A clear statement of our gospel hope. Death was arrested from Laura Story. This is Haven Today. I'm David Wolin. A few days ago, one of my colleagues here at Haven was reflecting on how there are certain days in all of our lives for which there is a clear before and a clear after, days like 9/11. For those who lost someone that day or who were eyewitnesses, what came after was marked by tragedy and trauma. But 9/11 also changed life in small ways that are still with us. For instance, once upon a time before 9/11, you could go into an airport and say goodbye to somebody at the gate. Remember that? History is filled with days that changed the world in small and big ways. But there is no date in all of history that could possibly compare with the day the Lord Jesus Christ rose from the dead. And to this, all who are in Christ say amen. The day of Christ's resurrection is the hinge upon which the door of history turns, and it is the basis of all of our hope. If Christ has not been raised, Paul writes in 1 Corinthians, then your faith is futile and you are still in your sins, meaning there is no life beyond the grave. And if that's true, Paul says, we are of all people most to be pitied. But in fact, Christ has been raised from the dead. That's why in all of history, there has been no day like that of Christ's resurrection from the dead. That is the big picture. But now, let's make it personal. What was the most important day in your own life? If Christ has saved you, then there is one day that stands above all the rest. It's the day that changed everything. When you were given new life in Christ and brought from spiritual death into new life in Christ. According to Jesus, this is what happens when a person is born again. And by contrast, if this

is a familiar one. It comes straight from the lips of Jesus in John chapter 3, and one reason it's so familiar today is because of what happened almost 300 years ago during the transcontinental revival known as the Great Awakening. The preaching that fueled that decades-long revival emphasized the need to be born again, and it was controversial then. And I think if people today realized what that phrase actually means biblically, it might well be controversial again. I say that because with this statement, Jesus is drawing a clear line. He's not describing a certain type of believer as though some of his followers are born again and some are not, but rather born again is what differentiates those who do belong to him from those who do not. And so for the sake of gospel clarity, we need to return to what Jesus actually meant when he said this. I did a quick check on Google search term trends over the last 20 years and was briefly excited to see a massive spike in people searching for born again back in March of 2025. But then I dug a little deeper and I discovered it was only because Disney Plus released a new series called Daredevil Born Again. No wonder our world is so confused. So what does Jesus mean when he says you must be born again? For this, we turn to John chapter 3. It's a conversation between Jesus and a Pharisee named Nicodemus. It's possible he came as an emissary on behalf of other Pharisees, or possibly Nicodemus came at night because he wanted to seek out the truth for himself. Either way, he approaches Jesus with an open heart, and even though he doesn't understand yet, there is good reason to believe Nicodemus eventually becomes a Christ follower himself. And this conversation is where it all began. It's one of the most important recorded conversations in all of history. Verse 2. This man came to Jesus by night and said to him, "Rabbi, we know that you are a teacher come from God, for no one can do these signs that you do unless God is with him." It's sort of a flattering non-question question. It's like Nicodemus doesn't quite know where to begin, but Jesus does. Jesus answered him, "Truly, truly, I say to you, unless one is born again, he cannot see the kingdom of God." On this point, there is no clearer statement in all the Bible, so I'll repeat it. Unless one is born again, he cannot see the kingdom of God. There is no in between or middle ground. Being born again is not an optional upgrade or add-on to a believer's genuine faith. No, it's the differentiator between genuine faith and counterfeit faith. Either you are born again and you can see the kingdom of God, or you are not born again and you cannot see the kingdom of God. Jesus makes it very clear. Nicodemus, if you're not born again, you're not even going to see the kingdom of God, the kingdom to which you've been devoting your life as a teacher. Nicodemus, unless you are born again, you will not be counted among God's people. You will have no share of the inheritance and the promise of eternal life in the presence of God. Nicodemus, if you are not born again, yes, even you, though you're very religious and a moral man, even you will be excluded and cast out away from the presence of God. It's pretty clear. There is no in between. Jesus says you must be born again. But still, what does that mean? Verse 4, Nicodemus said to him, "How can a man be born when he is old? Can he enter a second time into his mother's womb and be born?" Clearly, Nicodemus has no clue what Jesus is talking about. And frankly, I'm convinced there are many people today who would self-identify as a Christian. Just as Nicodemus self-identifies as a God-fearing Jew, he believes himself to be part of the flock of God. And yet, according to Jesus, he still needs to be born again. Jesus replies to Nicodemus, saying, "Truly, truly, I say to you, unless one is born of water and the Spirit, he cannot enter the kingdom of God. That which is born of the flesh is flesh, and that which is born of the

0: spirit is spirit. Now, sometimes, right here is where confusion begins to increase. Born of water and the Spirit. What is Jesus talking about? And here's where Nicodemus has a bit of an advantage. As a rabbi, he was steeped in the Old Testament scriptures, whereas most of us today are not. Some traditions, Christian traditions, take a leap here and latch onto that phrase, born of water. They would say, it is at a person's baptism that their sin is washed away, and that's when they're filled with the Spirit. However, that is a false teaching. The act of baptism does not save. That's not what baptism is for. Baptismal regeneration is a false teaching. And not only is it contrary to Scripture, it gives a false assurance to somebody who, like Nicodemus, is following a prescribed set of rules, thinking, if I just do these things, then I'm forgiven and made right with God. However, Nicodemus still remains in his sin at this point. And likewise, someone can go through the act of baptism without being born again. Baptism does not save a person. And even within this passage, there is sufficient evidence to dismiss that suggestion. On this point, I commend John Piper's book, Finally Alive. In it, he points out, first, if born of water means baptism, then is it not strange that Jesus never returns to it as he at length continues to describe salvation? He does not return to water or even mention baptism in all that follows. Second, listen to what Jesus actually says to Nicodemus. This comes next. He says, "Do not marvel that I said to you, you must be born again. The wind blows where it wishes, and you hear its sound, but you do not know where it comes from or where it goes. So it is with everyone who is born of the Spirit." Does that sound like water baptism to you? Jesus is describing something you cannot control, predict, or harness. The wind blows where it wishes, not the other way around. And finally, listen to what Jesus says next. When Nicodemus responds, asking, "How can these things be?" Verse 10, Jesus answered him, "Are you the teacher of Israel, and yet you do not understand these things?" And I personally think this is the most convincing argument of all. So follow me here. Jesus seems to expect that Nicodemus already would know what is sufficient for him to understand. At this point, Nicodemus has no category for Christian baptism. How could Jesus expect him to know what at this point had not yet been established? So there has to be a better explanation about what water and spirit means. And for this, we look to the Old Testament scriptures, the ones with which Nicodemus was well-versed and was himself a teacher. Ezekiel chapter 36. Here, the Lord is speaking about a future day when he would bring salvation to the earth. And we'll start in verse 25. "I will sprinkle clean water on you, and you shall be clean from all your uncleannesses. And from your idols, I will cleanse you. And I will give you a new heart, and a new spirit I will put within you. And I will remove the heart of stone from your flesh and give you a heart of flesh. And I will put my spirit within you and cause you to walk in my statutes and be careful to obey my rules." It's right there. Cleansing for sin was needed. And of course, that alone would not be enough. Forgiveness alone does not bring a dead man to life. That's why God does not stop there. Also, he will give a new heart and put his own spirit within his people. Who is the one acting? God does not say, "Bathe yourselves in water and be clean from all your uncleannesses." God does not say, "Give yourselves a new heart." No, he says, "I will sprinkle clean water on you. I will cleanse you. I will give you a new heart, a new spirit I will put within you." So, bottom line, being religious does not achieve salvation for anyone. And likewise, learning or even understanding the scriptures does not grant a person spiritual life either. In another confrontation with religious leaders, Jesus says, two chapters later, "You search the scriptures because you think that in them you have eternal life, and it is they that bear witness about me. Yet you refuse to come to me that you may have eternal life." And this is what it means to be born again. It means that God moves supernaturally to bring your soul from death to life. It's not a metaphor. It's not a poetic device or a figure of speech. It's more literal and more actual than even the physical world and the bodies we live in today. Why is that? Because the physical world, though long enduring, is temporary and passing away. God has made our souls eternal, and yet they exist in a spiritual death unless we are born again. So, the question of whether or not you have been born again is about where you will spend eternity. Will you be separated from God in eternal spiritual death, or will you experience the life of Christ granted by the Spirit of God who indwells believers? It will be one or the other, and there are no do-overs. You must be born again. And if we're convinced of that, the most urgent question becomes, how does one receive the new birth? How can you be born again? Jesus makes this clear to Nicodemus. It is by faith. As Moses lifted up the serpent in the wilderness, Jesus says, so must the Son of Man be lifted up, that whoever believes in him may have eternal life. For God so loved the world that he gave his only Son, that whoever believes in him should not perish, but have eternal life. You cannot save yourself, but Jesus can. Jesus can save you from your sin and bring life to your dead soul. So do you want to receive him? Do you want to be cleansed from your uncleanness? Do you want a heart of flesh to replace your heart of stone toward God? If so, then come. Salvation is a free gift received by faith. That's the only way the gift can be received, because it's all about what Jesus has done for you, taking your sin to the cross, bearing the wrath of judgment for your sin, and then rising from the dead for you. This is by faith alone that we receive new life in Christ. So would you come to Jesus in faith and be born again? I invite you now to come and to ask him for this gift. Don't try to cleanse yourself or make yourself worthy. You can't receive God's grace, which is by definition unearned, by trying to earn it yourself. No, it is freely given. So we come to him by faith and say, Lord, I am a sinner, and I know I deserve your judgment, but I believe Jesus is the Son of God, that he lived the perfect life and died in my place and rose again so that I can receive forgiveness and be born again. I can't do this for myself. Only you can do this for me. So please take away my heart of stone and give me a heart of flesh and cleanse me that I may be born again and filled with your Spirit. And help me now to walk with you all the days of my life. In the name of Jesus, amen. And today, if you are trusting in Christ alone, then hear this assurance from John chapter 1. It says, to all who did receive him, who believed in his name, he gave the right to become children of God, who were born not of blood, nor of the will of the flesh, nor of the will of man, but of God. This is Haven Today. I'm David Wolin. For me, personally, what we're talking about this week is the very center of the target. There is only one hope for every man, woman, boy, and girl, and it is the gospel of Jesus Christ, the work of God in us through faith in Christ that makes us born again. And this message is on the airwaves on hundreds of radio stations every day, reaching countless thousands because of friends like you who give to support it. 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Again, haventoday.org. I'm David Wolin. Won't you come back again next time? We'll be keeping it all about Jesus. It's The Great Story, here on Haven Today.
1: You You found Bible Q&A with John MacArthur, and today's question takes us through the four Gospels, where throughout, Jesus was always willing to speak with his enemies. He answered their questions, warned them, and showed compassion to those who hated him most. Yet just before going to the cross, standing trial on trumped-up charges, Matthew 27:12 tells us Jesus had no response for his enemies. Why is that, John? Why didn't Jesus defend himself when he was falsely accused?
2: Well, Denny, understandably, the governor was amazed. Pilate had confronted hundreds of accused men, most of whom loudly protested their innocence and were willing to say or do anything to save themselves. Many of them doubtlessly made counter charges against their accusers or passionately pled for mercy. But a person who said nothing in his own defense, that's unheard of, and that is amazing. But Jesus' innocence was so obvious that it demanded no defense on his part. Pilate might have mused, "Where is the revolutionary who opposes Rome? Where is this tax-dodging protester? Where is this rival to Caesar's throne?" The man who stood before him, the Lord Jesus, was calm, serene, non-defensive, completely at peace. As Isaiah had predicted centuries earlier, although he was oppressed and afflicted, he didn't open his mouth. A lamb led to slaughter, and yet he didn't open his mouth. Pilate was rightly amazed, and it put him in a quandary. He was convinced of Jesus' innocence and was repulsed by the deceptive actions of the chief priests and the elders. And yet he did not dare offend those Jewish leaders because his own position with Rome was now precarious due to the contemptuous miscalculations he had previously made regarding Jewish customs and convictions.
1: 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If you have a question for John, let us know. 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
8: American Family News, I'm Robert Thornton. As students continue to return to school across the country, the Trump administration is promoting school choice. Here's Fox's Jared Halpern from the White House.
9: President Trump says his administration is taking unprecedented steps to expand educational freedom and shift power to states.
10: And as we remove the far-left extremism from the classroom, we're taking historic action to ensure that every child in America has access to a first-class education.
9: Parents are eligible for federal tax credits to cover tuition and other costs of private schools, and President Trump has made clear his desire to eliminate the federal Department of Education. Critics warn the president's policies risk adequate funding for traditional public schools. At the White House, Jared Halpern, Fox News.
8: The Trump administration is preparing to revoke the business and tourism visas of up to 200,000 people who have applied for or are currently seeking asylum status in the United States. If it happens, the move could be the largest single mass revocation of visas in U.S. history. Thousands are under evacuation orders as a major fire spreads through northwestern Nevada. Here's Fox's Max Gordon from Reno.
11: We've seen extreme fire behavior, and while crews are hoping to make progress today, the weather remains hot and vegetation is bone dry. The fire broke out Saturday, sending a massive plume of smoke into the air and exhibiting that extreme fire behavior that we've seen, scorching around 15,000 acres. Dry conditions and strong winds fueled the fire. Officials say it was human caused, but wouldn't elaborate further as an investigation continues. Six people have been injured, three firefighters and three civilians. Thousands of homes are inside the fire's perimeter, though at this time it's unclear how many houses have been lost. Around 42,000 residents have been ordered to evacuate, and 45,000 more people have been told to be ready to leave if the fire starts heading their way.
8: The American Red Cross of Northern Nevada has also opened an evacuation shelter for residents. Nevada Governor Joe Lombardo declared a state of emergency due to the fires, and the National Guard has been deployed to assist first responders. DEI turned deadly for a Cambridge professor who was accused of plagiarizing his academic work and lying about his experience. AFN's Steve Jordal has more.
12: When he was 37 in 2023, Jason Arday became the youngest black professor in the prestigious 800-year history of Cambridge University in England. But AFR's Dr. Alex McFarland says this last July, Arday's story began to unravel when a former colleague accused Arday of plagiarism and lying about his backstory.
13: It became apparent that his backstory was complete fabrication. His dissertation was plagiarized from a diversity of sources, cut and paste from Wikipedia.
12: Cambridge launched an investigation, and Arday killed himself, surrounded by accusations that he had only gotten his position because of diversity, equity, and inclusion, that he was just hired because he was black.
13: When there was this global meltdown over Jason Arday's plagiarism and really a whole backstory that was a lie, he killed himself.
12: McFarland writes in an article titled When DEI Becomes DIE that nothing good comes from diversity, equity, and inclusion.
13: DEI is anathema to everything that America and the West has been about.
12: And he says had Jason Arday done the work instead of taking the shortcuts, he'd be alive and very successful today.
13: In a Christian America, not everybody is guaranteed success. But everybody does have the chance, if you work hard and apply yourself with God's help and for God's glory, you can become something.
12: I'm Steve Jordal.
8: The 65th German Finger Wrestling Championships took place in Bavaria with about 150 competitors testing the strength of their digits. The contest held yesterday features two competitors per round sitting on opposite sides of a table and linking their middle fingers with a leather loop. The combatants then attempt to pull one another to their side of the table. And that's all our time for this hour's news. We invite you to find more news online at afn.net. For American Family News, I'm Robert Thornton.
14: If you are battling doubt, if you are battling controlling spirit, if you are battling a critical spirit, if you are battling any weaknesses of any kind, you can be absolutely certain of one thing, that if you allow those weaknesses to take hold of you, the enemy is going to use these weaknesses and he's going to taunt you about these weaknesses. He is going to try to keep you from walking by faith. And he's going to try to get you keep on walking by feelings instead.
15: 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Now, in just a moment, your introduction to Abraham's wife, Sarah. She made mistakes throughout her life. 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And Dr. Youssef shows how she was just like us. 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
14: Every one of us, without exception, have weaknesses. Without exception, every single one of us have at least one weakness. I have multiple weaknesses. Some of us have an easier time than others in our ability to confess and acknowledge our weaknesses. There are some people who allow their weaknesses to control their lives. There are some who focus so much on their weaknesses that they become so paralyzed by those weaknesses. And here is something of vital importance. Listen to me carefully. To acknowledge our strength is good, but to acknowledge our weaknesses is even better. But here's the problem. Here's the danger. What really causes us pain, what causes us defeat, what really hinders us from living joyful, fulfilled, and fruitful life for Jesus Christ, what hinders us from walking by faith, and what keeps us staying still because we live by sight, is when we mistake our weaknesses for strength. Or we try to rationalize our weaknesses. And when we do that, we don't give God, the Holy Spirit, an opportunity to take those weaknesses, turn them around, and use us in a mighty way. Take, for example, a control freak. And I'm sure you don't have anybody like that at your house. But that person, when he or she confesses that weakness, and when asked the Lord God to come and to strengthen them, God not only going to forgive, but he's going to give the victory over these weaknesses. But if I say, well, if I weren't like this, nothing would get done. If I weren't like this, I could never be successful. That is rationalizing a weakness, not acknowledging it and confessing it. Or take the person who's filled with doubt all the time. Now, most of us have some doubt sometime. But if you see a person who is constantly living in doubt, and if that person confesses that doubt to God, if that person asks for the power of God to replace this doubt with the gift of faith, God will answer that prayer, more than answer that prayer. And he will empower you to live by faith and to overcome that doubt. But if you rationalize the doubt by saying, well, I'm just being realistic. Well, I am just being practical. Then you'll never overcome doubt. So weaknesses are not the problem. Weaknesses are not the problem. What we do with our weaknesses is really what matters. And in the Bible, we see that Sarah had just as many weaknesses as Abraham. And yet, in Hebrews chapter 11, verse 11, says, by faith, Sarah herself received power to conceive even when she was past the age, since she considered him faithful who had promised. There's a reason why this series of messages entitled, They Were Just Like Us. There's a reason for that. Because if you are battling doubt, if you are battling controlling spirit, if you are battling a critical spirit, if you are battling bitterness in your life, if you are battling any weaknesses of any kind, you can be absolutely certain of one thing. That if you allow those weaknesses to take hold of you, the enemy is going to use these weaknesses. And he's going to taunt you about these weaknesses. He's going to try to keep you from witnessing because of your weakness. He's going to keep you from impacting your world for Christ because of these weaknesses. He is going to keep you from making a difference for Christ wherever you may be. He is going to try to keep you from walking by faith. And he's going to try to get you keep on walking by feelings instead. Sarah's weakness got her into a royal mess. I mean, Sarah's weakness got her to screw up magnificently. But she ended up exercising faith and made it to this chapter, which we call Faith's Hall of Fame, Hebrews chapter 11. Because without Sarah's cooperation, there would have been no Isaac. Sarah would have said to Abraham, Abby, cut that out. Abby, at our age, forget it. She could have said, Abby, don't touch me. But the reason she is mentioned in Hebrews chapter 11, verse 11, and it says, by faith, Sarah, is because Sarah did not mess up any more royally than Abraham did. But I want you now to turn to Genesis chapter 15, because in chapter 15, you find the most definitive, the most clear promise of God to Abraham and Sarah, that Abraham is going to have a son by Sarah. And immediately you go to Genesis 16 and what happens? God had just spoken. God had just promised. God had just gone over the whole thing. And immediately the next chapter, chapter 16, you find Sarah taking matters into her own hands and trying to help God out. She wanted to give God a hand. She tried to help him because God needed some help. She tried to bring about the fulfillment of God's promises her way, not his. And she tried to improvise on what God wanted to do. And so in Genesis 16:2, so she said to Abraham. That's after chapter 15 when God made the promise, okay? 16:2, she said to Abraham, the Lord has kept me from having children. Go sleep with my maidservant. Perhaps I can build a family through her. And Abraham agreed with what Sarah said. Do you know what the problem really is here? Sarah believed that God is so powerful that he closed her womb. But he's not powerful enough to open that womb. That's the problem. How many of us are quick to blame God when things go wrong and are very slow to give God the glory when things go right? I remember when a bubble burst in the market, people would say to me, Brother Michael, why has this happened to me? Look what I've lost. And I wanted to say, well, what did you do for God when the market was skyrocketing? Sarah took things into her own hands. Oh, with all good intentions, of course. We all do with good intentions. And then one small step for man and one humongous disaster for mankind. And so she said, everybody's doing it, Abraham. Everybody does it this way. Why shouldn't we? Have you heard that before? You see, in that culture of her day, the time of Abraham, 4,000 years ago, in that culture, if a barren woman wanted to give her husband children, she would give her maidservant to her husband, and therefore they'll bring descendants that way. That was the cultural thing. That was the done thing. Desperate housewives back then did a lot of desperate things. Well, that was the culture. That was unbelievers were doing. That was with the people who have not received the word of God and the promises of God and the assurance of God and those who have not fellowshipped with God. Listen to me. Every study that I read concludes that the lifestyle of Christians is not much different from those who are not Christians. And that is why Jesus asked rhetorically, will the Son of Man find faith when he comes to the earth again? And as we come to the end times, I'm convinced that the distinguishing mark between true Christians and cultural Christians is going to be faith. Walking by faith or walking by feeling is going to be the great divide between wheat and chaff and sheep and goats. So why did Sarah do that? She couldn't wait for God to fulfill his promises, his timing, in his way. Look at verse 2 again. Oh, the Lord kept me from having children. Listen to me. Beloved, listen. Be careful when you start feeling sorry for yourself.
16: Have you ever felt sorry for yourself? I sure have. I thank God they don't last for very long. God is working a miracle in your life when you surrender to Him, so don't blow it. Sarah was thinking that she was being selfless, and she ended up wronging Hagar, wronging Abraham, but above all, she wronged herself. Beloved, listen to me. We often make the same mistake that Sarah made. We presume on God's grace on the one hand, and then we try to help God out on the other. What about Abraham? Oh, bless his heart. He went along with the scheme. I mean, he could have said, Sarah, buttercup, God promised. Sarah, sugar plum, whatever they called them back then, you know. God said. But he went right along. He went with the program. It was the natural thing to do. It really was. But beloved, listen to me. Be careful when you do the natural things because you are hindering the supernatural. But praise God. He often rules our silly schemes. He often redeems our foolish plans and then reveals His faithfulness in the process. Nursery rhymes we taught our children, you know, Humpty Dumpty sat on the wall. Humpty Dumpty had a great fall. All the king's horses and all the king's men could not put Humpty Dumpty together again. Do you know why? Because Humpty Dumpty needed the king. And only the king can put Humpty Dumpty together again. And let me tell you, if your life is falling apart, if you're going through difficulties, if you're going through times that you don't understand, if you're suffering in any way, remember this, the king wants to put you together again. You've heard all the arguments that come from our culture. Positive thoughts will bring about miracles. Visualization will bring about miracles. Meditation will bring about miracles. Beloved, listen to me. The truth is, only faith in the promises of God will bring about the power of God. And Sarah decided to write her own book entitled Homemade Recipe for a Miracle. Abraham will be able to have a son. Ah, the son that he always wanted. Isn't that wonderful? Isn't that dandy? Isn't that a great idea? Man, this is a wonderful scheme of mine. Well, it wasn't a recipe for a miracle. It was a recipe for disaster. But God, in His sovereign plan, and I've been thinking about this lately quite a bit, actually, why God, in His sovereign plan, allowed for Ishmael to be born and be a large nation. And I am convinced now that it was so that they may be constant rebuke to the children of God for their unfaithfulness to Him. Go down a few verses in Genesis 16. As soon as Sarah's scheme succeeded and Hagar got pregnant, Sarah said, Abraham, where are you? Look at what you've done. Abraham, it's all your fault. Get rid of her. Beloved, be careful. Be careful doing that which may look heroic on the outside. Be careful. That may look heroic on the outside, but on the inside is filled with pride. Be careful of giving the appearance of self-sacrificing on the outside. When you have ulterior motives on the inside, our outer acts may look heroic, but invariably it's full of selfishness and pride. Look at it here. As soon as Hagar got blessed with a son, Sarah's false pride surfaced. I mean, Sarah's wrong motives popped up their ugly head. And you can imagine poor Abraham saying, but Sarah, honey, it was your idea. Now, guys, that is a bad thing. You don't do that. Because Sarah would have said to him, I said, Abraham, don't confuse me with the facts. My mind is made up. Get rid of her. But that's not all. Do you know that between Genesis 16 and Genesis 17, in about 13 years of Sarah trying to forget her past scheme, 13 years of Sarah trying to get over that part on her effort to help God out and failed, 13 years of pretending that it was just a nightmare, 13 years of Sarah contemplating what she had done. And in Genesis 18, the pre-incarnate Christ, with two angels, show up in Abraham and Sarah's tent. You have heard the saying, entertaining angels unawares? That's where it comes from. And Sarah and Abraham exercise hospitality and generous hospitality to the strange visitors. To Sarah's credit, she never complained about Abraham bringing a guest for dinner without notice. And here in Genesis 18:9, the Lord asks for Sarah by name. He asks for her by name. Please listen to me, beloved friend, listen to me. When the pre-incarnate Christ asked for Sarah by name, it was not to condemn her. It was not to rebuke her. It was not to remind her of her past failures. It was not to scold her over her past schemes. No, my friend, he asked for her by name so that he may overwhelm her with his grace, so that he may give her the good news, so that he may bestow on her the gift of faith, so that he may affirm his promises to her, and so that he may remind her and Abraham of his faithfulness. And so the Lord said, this time next year, Sarah, you're going to have a baby. What? Me? Are you kidding? And she laughs. Well, here's her weakness again. Here, her inability to believe God again. Here's her doubt again. Here is her cynicism again. And so in verse 14 of chapter 18, the Lord said, is there anything too difficult for the Lord? Sarah, you thought that I have the power to close your womb, but I also have the power to open your womb. Poor old Sarah, she couldn't win for losing. When she was confronted by the Lord about her laughter and about her cynicism, she lies. And she says, who, me? I didn't laugh. That wasn't me. Poor Sarah, she did not know that she was talking to the Lord of life. That this is the one who sees the very secrets of our hearts. This is the one who knows our very thoughts before we think them. He knows our reaction before we act on them. He knows. He's the one who sees everything. He's the one who knows everything. He's the one who hears everything. Most likely, right after that, Sarah felt deep conviction and said to Abraham, my days of doubt are over. My days of disbelief and disobedience are over. Abby, my boy, your wish is my command. Let's get on with it. I now believe God. And so Hebrews 11:11. By faith, Sarah herself received the ability to conceive even beyond the proper time of life, since she considered him faithful who promised. So my beloved friend, I'm going to ask you this. What are your weaknesses? What are your weaknesses? What do you do with these weaknesses? Do you confess them and allow God to empower you to overcome them or even use them for his glory? Do you surrender them so that he may bring victory out of them? Father, it is incredible to think about your graciousness. Lord, so many of us fall in the trap of thinking that we can deserve your grace. And somehow in your sovereign will, you allow us to experience that grace in the times when we least feel deserve it. Because that's what it is. It is your grace. And just as your grace overwhelmed Sarah's doubt and cynicism, oh God, I pray that you will allow your grace overcome all of our weaknesses, whatever they may be. Father, that we would not allow the enemy of our soul to get us focused on these weaknesses and keep us from being effective and keep us from witnessing and keeping us from serving and keep us from being the sent ones, the ambassadors who reconcile the world to you. And Father, I pray for your power. You're a generous God. You give us more than what we ask. In Jesus' name, amen.
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17: 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The KingdomSat television channel is spreading the life-giving truth of the gospel to the world's most spiritually needy populations, covering hundreds of millions of homes across North Africa, the Middle East, and Southeast Asia. The KingdomSat is a major arm of Leading the Way's global ministry. A unique approach to Christian broadcasting, the KingdomSat fuses the best of both the West and the East. Alongside Dr. Youssef, prominent speakers from the Western world have joined with indigenous partners in the region to create a fusion of programming that will speak truth to viewers in restricted regions. 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The KingdomSat also features special live broadcasts, including live events from the Middle East region. With a dedication to accurate and digestible biblical teaching, the KingdomSat is a perfect platform to reach the lost in hard-to-reach countries, as well as for converts who are persecuted or new believers who don't have access to local churches for discipleship. The KingdomSat is not only a satellite channel. 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
19: The letter of the law and the spirit of the law. Is there sometimes a difference? 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In his situation, the letter of the law said that he must allow the poor to glean in his fields. But he knew that the spirit of the law was to feed them, to feed the poor. And as we'll see, there can sometimes be a big difference when it comes to fulfilling the letter of the law and the spirit of the law. We're in the Old Testament story of Ruth and Naomi and Boaz, and so Pull a chair up and join the group for an important conversation in our series, The Gospel of Ruth. 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And welcome to Discover the Word on this Tuesday. Good to have you back here at the table with us. Discover the Word is Bible engagement from Our Daily Bread Ministries, in which we use a group approach to explore topics and passages that inform the way we read the Bible, challenge us as we live our lives as followers of Christ, and point us to discover Jesus, the living Word of God, in the pages of the written Word. And as I mentioned, the Old Testament book of Ruth is the subject of our conversations again this week. It is week two of the discussions regular group members Mark DeHaan and Elisa Morgan are having with our friend Carolyn Custis James. Now, Carolyn is an author and conference speaker whose excellent book, The Gospel of Ruth, Loving God Enough to Break the Rules, is the foundation for this Discover the Word study, of course, in addition to the biblical text. And hey, if you have any questions about the storyline, I would encourage you to read the text of the book of Ruth, four fairly short chapters, taking maybe 15 or 20 minutes to read at the most. But I think you'll find reading that section of the Bible helpful. You may think you're familiar with the story, and you very well may be, but read it again, maybe every day during this study, and you'll be surprised. Okay, so let's join the group as they get some clarification on what it was that Boaz got about the difference between the letter of the law and the spirit of the law regarding feeding the poor, and how important that is to this story.
20: Carolyn, in our last conversation, you ended, if I remember right, and Elisa, you check me on this. Mm-hmm. I think you were describing something that Ruth did in the field, and then you ended up saying, Boaz got it.
21: It was like a big aha, but I need to go back and unpack exactly what he got.
20: That's what I'm asking. What did Boaz get?
22: Well, Boaz is coming from having grown up in Israel on the Mosaic Law. And he is a man who is someone to admire for all the right reasons. He's an awesome, upstanding, powerful figure in the community who deserves our respect. And he is in perfect compliance with Mosaic Law. The law stipulates that when you harvest your fields, you leave the edges and corners and you clear it once, and then the gleaners can come in and take what's left.
23: And the gleaners are?
22: The poor, the widow, the orphan, and the alien.
23: The Naomi and Ruths.
22: Yeah. Mm-hmm. Yeah. So that's where Ruth is going to go. And Boaz is allowing gleaners in his field. I mean, when he comes to the field, she's already been working. But she's made a request. And the request is a bold request. But the dynamic that comes to play here is that you have someone who has grown up in the Jewish culture and has been raised on Mosaic Law. So
23: Boaz,
22: he knows what he's supposed to do. And somebody who's a total newcomer. But the difference between them is that he comes to the law as a person who is in a position of privilege and power and wealth. And she is coming from the hungry side of the law. Now, typically, a gleaner would take home scraps. But she doesn't want to take home scraps to Naomi. She's made this vow to take care of her mother-in-law. And so that's what's driving her here. Mm-hmm. It's a difficult text in the Hebrew, and it's hard to figure out. And so typically it's been interpreted that she's just double-checking if it's okay for her to glean.
23: When she asks Boaz, you mean?
22: Mm-hmm. When she raises this question. Mm-hmm. But what she's asking to do is to go beyond the letter of the law to the spirit of the law. Okay, the letter of the law says, let them glean. The spirit of the law says, feed them. And the way they harvested the fields was that there were male harvesters that would come into a new field and they would cut down the grain and leave it lying on the ground. And then the women that were hired by the landowner would come through and bundle up the grain. And then all of this would be carted off the field and then it would be open for gleaners.
23: So there's three stages. There's the male harvesters, the servant girls who were hired to bundle it, and then there's the gleaners, those poor aliens, etc., that you described.
22: Right.
20: But wouldn't they usually come to the edges of the field in the corners that the law required to be left uncut?
22: Yeah, but you'd have to wait till the field was cut down before you knew what was left.
20: Okay.
22: And I don't know the timing of all of that. Yeah. I just know that that was sort of what they were supposed mm-hmm. to shoot for mm-hmm. when they cleared their fields.
0: And so Ruth's boldness is kind of to cut in line.
22: Well, what scholars have, the conclusion that they have come to when they've really probed this text is that she is asking to go in where the grain has been cut down.
0: Before it's been bundled.
22: Where there's a lot of grain. Mm-hmm. She's asking to go.
20: Not just the scraps.
22: No, right, right. She didn't want to take home scraps to Naomi. She wants to feed Naomi. I mean, it's a very bold thing she's doing. Actually dangerous. I mean, he could do whatever to her, being such an upstart. But he absolutely gets it. For my money, Boaz is the best man in the whole Old Testament. He's just remarkable in the way he responds.
20: Okay, we're at the point now. What does he get?
22: So he gets that she is fighting for her mother-in-law. And we'll look back on this whole scenario as an act of hesed on Ruth's part for her mother-in-law. It's this stubborn, sacrificial, costly, voluntary love that she has for her. And she's sticking her neck out because of that. And he gets it because he already knows what she's done so far in abandoning her homeland and coming with Naomi.
0: Should we read this text at this point and see the wording here? Would that help us?
20: That would help, yeah.
0: And so where would you direct us to, Carolyn?
22: Well, why don't we start with verse 8, after she's made the request, to how Boaz responds.
0: Okay, so her request is, please let me glean and gather among the sheaves behind the harvesters, cut in line kind of thing. So in verse 8, so Boaz said to Ruth, my daughter, listen to me. Don't go and glean in another field, and don't go away from here. Stay here with my servant girls. Watch the field where the men are harvesting, and follow along after the girls. I've told the men not to touch you, and whenever you're thirsty, go and get a drink from the water jars the men have filled. At this she bowed down with her face to the ground and exclaimed, why have I found such favor in your eyes that you notice me, a foreigner? And pick up in verse 11.
20: Yes, I know, Boaz replied, but I also know about everything you've done for your mother-in-law since the death of your husband. I've heard how you left your father and mother in your own land to be here among complete strangers. May the Lord, the God of Israel, under whose wings you have come to take refuge, reward you fully for what you have done.
0: May I continue to find favor in your eyes, my lord, Ruth said. You've given me comfort and have spoken kindly to your servant, though I do not have the standing of one of your servant girls. At mealtime, Boaz said to her,
20: come over here and help yourself to some food. You can dip your bread in the sour wine. So she sat with his harvesters, and Boaz gave her some roasted grain to eat. And she ate all she wanted and still had some left over.
0: And as she got up to glean, Boaz gave orders to his men, even as she gathers among the sheaves, don't embarrass her. Rather, pull out some stalks for her from the bundles and leave them for her to pick up, and don't rebuke her. And so Ruth gathered in the field until evening.
20: So he's responding then to her request.
22: Yeah, and he's going beyond it. He understands what she's trying to do. So she's been called in the commentaries the privileged gleaner, you know, because he gives her privileges that would never have been, they'd have knocked her around if she had gotten into that territory. And he's telling the men to leave her alone and don't scold her or touch her.
0: And we've always assumed that's because she was pretty and he was attracted to her. But Carolyn, you're suggesting there's another reason for his getting it.
22: This encounter with Ruth is opening up to Boaz bigger ways of obedience to God's law. When we look at scripture, when we read the Bible, you know, we're looking for, tell me what the rules are here. Mm. You know, I want to know what I'm supposed to do and not do. And it's a very precision-oriented way of looking at God's law. What you find in the book of Ruth and in the Sermon on the Mount from Jesus is that there is this expansive way of looking at, how do I live as God's child in this world? And it's more than being good. It's looking out for others and saying, I'm the image bearer of God. I speak and act on his behalf. How does that change what I do here?
23: And so when Boaz is asked by Ruth to step further into participating in God's world, he sees that. This is the spirit of the law. And he's like choosing, I want to continue to obey God. This is a guy who loves God. And he carries that out in his response to Ruth, saying, pull out some sheaves, let her have a little bit more.
22: So what he's doing is opening the way for her to succeed. He gives her water. He gives her protection. He calls her to come and sit at the table with his workers. He serves her more than she can eat. So she's got

0: pounds of winnowed barley. When the male workers finished the day, they would take home maybe 1/15th or 1/30th of that. Because in ancient Babylonian records, it says that what she took home was like a half month's pay or a month's pay for a male harvester.
1: So in a law-centered culture, you see the heart of the law just breaking wide open.
0: It's exploding. You can leave an edge in a corner and scrape your field as best you can when you go through, or you can say, God has given me all of this. What am I doing with what God has given me?
2: Good question. To close today's Discover the Word with Marty Hahn, Elisa Morgan, and special guest Carolyn Custis James. What are we doing with the abundant fields that God has given to us? A lot of times it really does come down to how we feel about whether we're more concerned with the letter of the law or the spirit of the law. Well, thankful we could spend these 15 minutes together today studying the Bible. And before we wrap up our time together, I'd like to remind you about a book that, in a sense, will extend this time of study. It's Carolyn's book called The Gospel of Ruth. And in this book, Carolyn Custis James takes us through the story of Ruth from a unique perspective. There's an excellent chapter in the book about the passage that we studied today. It gives a fresh perspective on Ruth's risky way of asking Boaz to help feed her family. The chapter is called Breaking the Rules in Bethlehem. And so I hope you'll go to our website and explore how to get a copy of the book called The Gospel of Ruth. There's a link in the show notes at discovertheword.org that'll take you to The Gospel of Ruth by Carolyn Custis James. All right, well, tomorrow we'll open our Bibles again to the Old Testament book of Ruth, and this time Mart and Elisa and Carolyn will be talking about Naomi and her reaction when Ruth comes home from a day of gleaning. When Naomi saw what her daughter-in-law brought back, it really was a turning point for her. And so I'm Brian Hedinga, inviting you back to join that discussion Wednesday on Discover the Word. 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
3: Welcome to Key Life, and welcome to day two of a sermon Steve gave back on November 6th of 1988, a sermon called What God Hates. 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
4: Listen to me. He is so winsome and so wonderful, and I've been walking with him for a long time. I've never once had to apologize for him. I've never once had to back off. I've just had to get out of the way. Preachers are always saying to their congregations, what have you done to lead your friends to Jesus Christ? And that's a good question, I reckon. But let me give you a better one. What have you done to keep your friends away from Christ? See, if you can just get him to him, he's going to win. He's really something else. He says, I offer you life. I offer you joy, the laughter of the redeemed. You can live forever. You can be forgiven. You can have meaning in your life. You don't have to get up in the morning and say, what am I getting up for? To make some money so I have a bed to get up in the morning and make some money? Jesus comes and says, I offer you the abundant life. And all we got to do, folks, is just to get out of the way. So I studied this text. I've done some serious repenting. And I want to ask your forgiveness if I've ever said anything that got in the way of Jesus. I want to ask your forgiveness if I've ever done anything or in any way offended you so that you couldn't get to him. Because, ladies and gentlemen, I recognize that the task of evangelism is getting people to Jesus and then getting out

0: of the way. God hates barriers to the knowledge of Him. Let me read you a portion of a letter that I got from a listener in California to Key Life. Last year, I took a course at a liberal private university. It had been several years since I had been out of my Christian community. Many surprises awaited me. One was that the pagan community in our little class of 10 was far more tolerant of differing opinions than they were of a Christian opinion. They were also intolerant, adamant about their personal beliefs, just like my Christian acquaintances. I couldn't talk to them because I didn't know their language. There I was, one small person, holding the secrets of eternal life in my heart, and on the tip of my tongue, unable to give that gift away because I was so entrenched in Christian jargon and phrases. Fortunately, I discovered that I couldn't talk to them in terms of the Holy Spirit. They had no consciousness of anything that was holy. But I found that I could speak to them in terms of their pain, and by acknowledging the validity and value of their experience, by loving them where they were. And so I was able to give them the gift of life on their terms. And God gave me the gift of life in the joy of seeing His love in action. God came in His fullness. So the word is simply this: don't get in the way. Tell people, look, He's great, and don't judge Him by me. You remember in Matthew 19, 13 through 14, where the little children are coming to Jesus? And they were coming to Jesus so Jesus could put His hands on them and pray for them. You remember what Matthew says in that text when he studied it? He said that the disciples rebuked those children. They prevented them from coming. And that's the place where Jesus said, "Forbid them not, let the little children come unto me. For such is the kingdom of heaven." I was reading that the other day, and I couldn't believe it. Can you believe that? The children are trying to get to Jesus, and the disciples prevented them from getting there. We're doing that all the time. We've got AIDS. Keep them away from us and Jesus. They don't look like us. They're not beautiful. They don't have an education. They're not sophisticated the way we are. Keep them away. Rebuke them. Ladies and gentlemen, Jesus hates barriers. He calls us to be faithful and to point, and then for God's sake, to get out of the way. And then secondly, you ought to be careful because God not only hates obstructors of life, He also hates crushers of joy. Look at Matthew 23:15. "Woe to you, scribes and Pharisees, hypocrites, for you travel land and sea to win one proselyte, and when he is won, you make him twice as much a son of hell as yourself." Boys, you go through the Gospels, you can find example of this after example of this over and over again. In John 12, you remember Mary, who was the sister of Martha, and Lazarus, the dead man Jesus raised from the dead. And you remember that Mary took an expensive fragrant oil and anointed Jesus, and Judas stands off to the side and says, "Tut, tut. You should have sold that oil, gotten some money, and given it to the poor." And I want to say, Judas, you don't understand. You really don't understand what's going on here. Or Luke 7, when Jesus was at a dinner party, and you remember they had an uninvited guest. She was a whore. And she came breaking into the dinner party, and then she fell on her knees before Jesus and washed his feet with her tears and dried it with her hair and used a fragrant ointment. And the Pharisee stands over in a corner and says, "Tut, tut. If he knew the kind of woman she was, he wouldn't allow her to do that." You see, you're crazy. Don't you understand what's happening? The people who are sick have found a physician. They found delight and joy in the laughter of the redeemed, and you're out raining on their parade. You remember Luke 9 when John said to Jesus, "Master, we saw some guys casting out demons in your name. We told them to stop." Jesus said, "What?" That's the Greek. But the translation we have in the English, Jesus said, "He's not against me, it's for me." I say, don't you guys understand? Jesus is bringing joy and laughter, and you're raining on that power and reality in people's lives. You remember John 8, the woman caught in adultery? They drag her by the hair in front of Jesus. And they say, "Stone her. That's what the law says." And you want to say to those guys, you don't understand. You don't see what this thing is all about. You've missed it, and you're out there raining on everybody else's parade. A friend of mine this past week, when I was in Detroit, was talking about animal heaven. And you need to know that while I haven't found it yet in the Bible, God has told me there is an animal heaven. And if you don't believe that, as I've said on numerous occasions, keep your spurious theological views to yourself. I have two German shepherds and one cat in animal heaven. At any rate, there is an animal heaven, and St. Peter was making his way around animal heaven one time, and he came upon a little mouse, and he said, "How are you enjoying heaven?" The mouse said, "I love it." He said, "We mice are having the best times of our life." And he said, but Peter, could you help us out a little bit? We're so little, and our legs are so little, there's so much to see, and we don't move very fast. Could you give us some means of transportation?" And Peter snapped his fingers, and the mice had skates on their feet, and they just had a wonderful time skating off. A couple of weeks later, Peter came on a cat, and he said, "How do you like heaven?" Cat said, "Man, this is a wonderful place." St. Peter said, "You really like it?" He said, "I just love it." He said, "I love everything about it, but the thing I like best is the meals on wheels." Well, that happens in the kingdom. We get them in, and then we eat them alive. We get a new Christian, and instead of allowing Jesus to deal with that new Christian properly, we begin to lay out the rules, the way you wear your hair, the clothes you're supposed to know, the theology you're supposed to believe, and you better believe it, and if you don't, you really don't have this thing really. And then we get on them and we ride them to death until finally they leave the church. That's what Jesus hates. He says that the Father hates that too. There's a young man in New England. His name was Eddie. And I can close my eyes and I can see it. He came out of the Jesus movement, had a ponytail, went down to his belt. Eddie had been on drugs, and when he found Christ, it literally changed his life. And he came into the church with a whole bunch of kids. And every time you looked at him, he grinned because he knew he had found Christ. And that's what he'd been looking for all of his life. Carried a big black Bible with him. Every time you'd look at him, when he was sitting down somewhere, he was reading the Bible. And then some very mature Christians got on Eddie. They said he really shouldn't have the kind of witness he had with that kind of hair. They said he dressed rather slovenly, and didn't he love Christ a little bit more than that? They said, "Eddie, there are things that you really need to know, and we need to teach these things to you." And I turned around and then turned back, and Eddie was gone. And I tried to call Eddie at the place where he lived in his apartment, and I tried to chase him down, never could find him. I want you to know God hates that. God hates that, ladies and gentlemen.
1: Thank you, Steve. If you're just joining us, all this week we're listening through a sermon Steve gave back in 1988 called What God Hates. You know, at his heart, Steve is a Bible teacher. So every now and then we take a break from our ongoing teaching series to do a deep dive into a full sermon divvied up across 4 days. If you're enjoying this approach, A, do let us know. And B, be sure to check out keylife.org/vault. where we have an amazing and constantly growing archive of classic sermons just like this one. And you may have heard me mention that you can access this content for as little as $5 a month. That five spot simply helps us defray the expense of this labor-intensive digitizing process. And once you see the volume and quality of the sermons we already have, I think you'll say that it's well worth it. Tomorrow, we'll continue from where we left off today and explore the problem of separating the spiritual from the secular. Hope you'll join us again for that. The avatar of all things evil doesn't mind you saying you'd move mountains for those you love, as long as you don't adjust your schedule to attend an important event or talk about your feelings. The red-suited one yawns when you say you'd die for a partner if you're not considering their needs and wants and desires as much or more than your own. 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
4: The divine Lord of the universe is ours. The Jesus of incarnation, death, and resurrection is ours. The Christ, the anointed King and Messiah, is ours. Not a distant deity to be appeased, but a personal Lord and Savior.
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6: If you received a lavish inheritance, what would people think if you never even acknowledged the person who made you his heir? They might call you ungrateful at the very least. Well, there is no greater inheritance than the salvation that God has provided. So how are you doing at expressing gratitude for that incomparable treasure and acknowledging the one who gave it to you? That's an important question to consider as John continues his study, Our Great Salvation. But before we get started, I have some news about a special event happening in just a few weeks. If you appreciate the verse-by-verse teaching of John MacArthur here on Grace to You, then you'll want to know about the upcoming Truth Matters Regional Conference Friday and Saturday, September 25th and 26th at New Community Church in Chesterfield, Missouri. That's in the St. Louis metro area. This conference will be a little shorter and a bit more intimate than our previous National Truth Matters events, but you will enjoy the same kind of biblical teaching that is the hallmark of Grace to You. The theme, Standing on Scripture. You'll hear me, Phil Johnson, opening the Word of God, as well as Travis Allen. He's a former managing director of Grace to You and now the pastor of Grace Church in Greeley, Colorado. Also teaching will be Rich Gregory, pastor of the New Community Church. You're going to enjoy multiple teaching sessions, great music, and memorable fellowship with people like you who have benefited from the teaching ministry of John MacArthur. Think of it as a Grace to You family reunion, 2 days that you won't soon forget. Now, space is limited for this event, so don't delay. To register for the conference and for more information, go to this website, gty.org/conference. That's gty.org/conference. You can sign up there for Truth Matters Standing on Scripture, September 25th and 26th in the St. Louis area. And now to continue his study called Our Great Salvation, here is Grace to You's Bible teacher, John MacArthur.
4: 1 Peter chapter 1, verses 3 through 5. He is writing to a church that is undergoing persecution, hostility, rejection, animosity, and hatred. And as he begins this wonderful letter of encouragement to them and exhortation, he bursts forth in verses 3 through 5 in a great, great paean of praise. And in a sense, he teaches them that praise is really a very fitting way out of the dilemma of handling trouble, persecution, hatred, and hostility. In order to try to lift their spirits, In order to try to lift their souls and sweep their hearts upward, he begins with a joyous paean of praise that we can properly call a doxology. Notice verse 3. Blessed be the God and Father of our Lord Jesus Christ, who according to his great mercy has caused us to be born again to a living hope through the resurrection of Jesus Christ from the dead, to obtain an inheritance which is imperishable and undefiled and will not fade away, reserved in heaven for you, who are protected by the power of God through faith for a salvation ready to be revealed in the last time. Thus, Peter gives us what really is a very practical and helpful perspective on learning to live looking past earthly trouble to eternal inheritance. Hebrews chapter 9, verse 15 says we have the promise of the eternal inheritance. Well, you know that. And that's talking about the full, final salvation. But let me dig a little deeper, all right, and show you something that I think is fascinating. Look in your Bible to Joshua chapter 13. This is an insight that you might miss if you're not careful. Joshua 13, 33. And here we reach back to the promise of God in an ancient time, nonetheless a promise that we can claim. When they came into the land, verse 32, the territories which Moses apportioned for an inheritance in the plains of Moab beyond the Jordan at Jericho to the east, but to the tribe of Levi, it says, they were the priestly tribe, Moses did not give an inheritance. No land was given to Levi. The Lord, the God of Israel, is their inheritance. Now, because they were what? What were they? Priests. The Lord himself was their inheritance. They would literally inherit God. And if we can come over to 1 Peter again and be reminded that we are a kingdom of priests, we too are a royal priesthood, chapter 2, verse 9, we can then know that God, who is the very possession of the priests of Levi, is the possession of the royal priesthood of Christ as well. We inherit God. God is our very inheritance. What a tremendous thought. In Psalm 16, I think David captured this. The Lord is the portion of my inheritance. Psalm 16, 5. He would inherit God before he would inherit anything else. Nothing could stand alongside the richness of that reality. In Psalm 73, 23, nevertheless, I am continually with thee. Thou hast taken hold of my right hand. With thy counsel thou wilt guide me, and afterward receive me to glory. Whom have I in heaven but thee? And beside thee I desire nothing on earth. And verse 26, God is the strength of my heart and my inheritance forever. My portion forever. And so again, the psalmist knew that he would inherit God. Jeremiah grasped that thought in Lamentations chapter 3, verse 24. The Lord is my portion, says my soul. Therefore I have hope in him. What a tremendous thought. Beloved, when we go to be with the Lord to inherit our eternal salvation, at the same time we inherit God. God comes to pitch his tent with us. God takes up residence with us. We inherit him just as much as he is inheriting us. We live in his house is one way to put it. He lives in our house is another way to put it. We also inherit Christ. We also inherit Christ. 1 John says that when we see him, we'll be like him, for we shall see him as he is. It says we are joint heirs with Christ. Christ becomes our portion. As we read in Ephesians 1:14, the Holy Spirit is the resident guarantee of our inheritance, the arabon, which means engagement ring, down payment. And the Holy Spirit is that engagement ring, down payment, that first installment, and his living in us is the guarantee of our eternal down payment. So we have already inherited the Spirit. We will inherit likeness to the Son, and we will inherit God himself in our eternal inheritance. Seems to me that no matter what we may have or not have of this world's good, it's a small thing. We also must recognize that we will leave this world naked, but if we love Christ, we will become clothed with all that God could possibly give, far beyond our wildest imaginations, and that's why Paul said it does not yet appear. The things that eye has not seen and ear has not heard will be revealed to us. That is cause for praise. That is cause for praise. And it is because of that inheritance, that salvation not yet revealed, waiting for the last season or the last epoch, when we see God and Christ in glory, that Peter calls for praise. Back to verse 3, blessed be the God. We can stop at that point. Blessed be the God who provides such an inheritance. For a Jew, by the way, the commonest of all beginnings to prayer was to say, blessed art thou, O God. In fact, they said it if they were faithful to their prayer patterns, day in, day out, over and over and over again, many, many times a day. Blessed art thou, O God. And so it's fitting for us to say the same thing. It should be noted, however, that the Jew typically defined God as blessed be God, the creator and redeemer from Egypt. Those were the two most common ways to identify God. The God who was creator and redeemer of his people from Egypt. Here, God is identified as the God who is the Father of our Lord Jesus Christ. And that is his unique identity in the new covenant. Now, the term blessed, we don't need to spend much time on that. It simply means worthy of blessing, worthy of adoration, worthy of praise, worthy of worship. And because God is so worthy, we should bless him. Because of his gracious goodness, we should bless him. There's a sense in which, even when we bless him, we seem to come far short of what he deserves. Robert Layton, writing in 1853, said, all this is far below him and his mercies. What are our lame praises in comparison to his love? Nothing and less than nothing. But love will stammer rather than be dumb. End quote. I like that. Even though our praise falls short, love will stammer rather than be dumb. As I mentioned earlier, the verb be is implied, is the key verb to the whole text. It assumes the action is to bless God. It is not only something Peter is doing, it is something that he is instructing others to do. It is a call for adoration, a call for praise. Now, but I want you to notice that there are components of this doxology that explain our inheritance in detail. We want to praise intelligently. We want to adore God with understanding. And so the better we understand our inheritance, the better able we'll be and the more anxious we'll be to praise him. So Peter gives us the source of our inheritance, the motive for our inheritance, the means by which we appropriate that inheritance, the nature of our inheritance, that is what it is like, and the security of our inheritance lastly. Let's look just at the source of our inheritance. The source, verse 3. Blessed be the God and Father of our Lord Jesus Christ, who according to his great mercy has caused us to be born again, and so forth. Now let's dig into this for a moment. The source of our inheritance is God. The source is God. What is God's title? God, even the Father of our Lord Jesus Christ. We know all of that. We're not really left in the dark about that, but let me just remind you what that means. To say that God is the Father of our Lord Jesus Christ is to give God a new identity to the Jewish mind. Because God was always known as Creator and Redeemer from Egypt. He created and he redeemed his people out of Egypt. His creation emphasizes his almighty sovereign power, his redeeming his people, his saving power, his saving work. So the Jews would bless God as creator and redeemer from Egypt. But we bless God as the Father of our Lord Jesus Christ. That was instructed to us really by Jesus. Go back to John chapter 4. John chapter 4, verse 21. Jesus, talking to the woman at the well in Samaria, said, "Woman, believe me, an hour is coming when neither in this mountain nor in Jerusalem shall you worship the Father. You worship that which you do not know. We worship that which we know, for salvation is from the Jews. But an hour is coming, and now is, when the true worshipers shall worship the Father in spirit and truth. For such people the Father seeks to be his worshipers." So, in verse 21, he mentions worship the Father, and twice in verse 23. Now, what does he mean by the Father? Does he mean the Father of men? No. He means the Father, not in relationship to men, not in relationship to believers, follow this, but in relationship to the Trinity. Very important point. Every single time Jesus addressed God in the entire gospel record, he called him Father, with one exception. And that's when he forsook him on the cross and he said, my God, why have you forsaken me?" Every other time he ever addressed God in a prayer, he called him Father. It is not that God is being described as your Father and my Father, but the Father of the Lord Jesus Christ. In fact, during the life of Jesus, no individual Jew would address God as my Father. God is very, very seldom called Father in the Old Testament, and always in a collective sense as the Father of a nation, not a personal Father. When Jesus uses the term Father personally and calls God my Father, as he often does, he is breaking with tradition and he is identifying God as his Father. In John's Gospel, chapter 5, for example, in verse 17, Jesus said, "My Father is working until now, and I myself am working." Jesus said, "I and the Father are one." Jesus said, when Philip said, "Show us the Father," he said, "Have you seen me, and you don't know that you've seen the Father?" Now, the point is this. By calling God Father, Jesus was saying, "I am of the same essence as God. For like produces like." If God was his Father, then he had the nature of God. In John chapter 10, the Jews, of course, knew that. That's why they accused him of blasphemy. Chapter 10, verse 29, Jesus said, "My Father, who has given them to me, is greater than all, and no one's able to snatch them out of my Father's hand." And then he said, "I and the Father are one," and the Jews took up stones to stone him. Why? "For a good work we do not stone you," verse 33, "but for blasphemy. You, being a man, make yourself God." Why? How did he make himself into God? By saying God was his Father. He was saying, "I'm of the same essence as God." Jews didn't say that. And the only way you can ever say that God is your Father is because he's planted his life within you. In John chapter 17, Jesus again points to the fact that God was his Father. Jesus says in the prayer, beginning in verse 1, "Father, the hour has come, glorify thy Son, that the Son may glorify thee." In other words, you're my Father and I'm your Son. Verse 5, "And now glorify thou me together with thyself, Father, with the glory which I had with thee before the world was." In other words, bring me back to the equality we had before I came into this world. Jesus again is affirming that he is God. And every time he calls God Father, he is affirming that he has the same nature as the eternal God, and that is what infuriated the Jews, because he was claiming to be God, and they saw that as blasphemy. Verse 27 of Matthew 11 says, "All things have been handed over to me by my Father. No one knows the Son except the Father, nor does anyone know the Father except the Son, and anyone to whom the Son wills to reveal him." In other words, they're just mutually bearing the same life. One is connected to the other. You can't know the Son except the Father. You can't know the Father except the Son. They know each other in an intimacy that no one else can understand. This is picked up in the epistles, and you see it many places. Ephesians 1:3, "Blessed be the God." What God? What God are we talking about? The God, even the Father of our Lord Jesus Christ. That God. The God who is the Father of Christ. Verse 17, "That the God of our Lord Jesus Christ, the Father of glory." Ephesians 1:17. In 2 Corinthians, we find it in chapter 1, verse 3. "Blessed be the God." What God? The God who is the Father of our Lord Jesus Christ. John, in his second epistle, writing in verse 3, I believe it is, "Grace and mercy and peace be from us, from God, rather be with us, from God the Father, and from Jesus Christ, the Son of the Father." Now get that, because that'll be filed somewhere in your biblical understanding file. Whenever you see God called Father, it is not primarily that he is your Father and my Father. It is primarily that he is the Father of the Lord Jesus Christ, which then says Christ is God. And that's why Jesus said, "No man comes unto the Father but by me." So, what God is the source of all of our inheritance? The God who is the Father of the Lord Jesus Christ. The God who is one with Jesus Christ. The God who is known only through Jesus Christ. And by the way, Peter chooses to use the full redemptive name of Christ. In verse 3, "Blessed be the God and Father of our Lord Jesus Christ." All three names. Lenski calls that a concentrated confession. A concentrated confession. All that scriptures reveal for our Savior God is crowded into that name. Lord means sovereign. Jesus incarnate. Christ the anointed King Messiah. It's a confession, a concentrated confession, just to say Lord Jesus Christ. And I love to say all three. And we should say all three. The full name in whom our salvation is bound up. But would you please notice the little pronoun "our" in verse 3? "Blessed be the God and Father of," not just the Lord Jesus Christ, but our Lord Jesus Christ. And Peter thus, with that simple little word, personalizes everything. The divine Lord of the universe is ours. The Jesus of incarnation, death, and resurrection is ours. The Christ, the anointed King and Messiah, is ours. Not a distant deity to be appeased, but a personal Lord and Savior. He is ours now, and the fullness of all that He is will be ours in the future when we are like Him. The fact that the Lord Jesus Christ is ours connects us with God. Because if we're one with Him, we're one with God. And 1 Corinthians 6:17 says, "He that is joined to the Lord is one spirit." We're one with Christ, we're one with God. That's why Jesus says, "Come and sit with me in my throne as I sit in the Father's throne." In eternity, Christ will be in the Father's throne and we will be in Christ's throne, therefore in the Father's throne. We will in a very real sense be lost in a relationship of eternal intimacy with God the Father, God the Son, and God the Holy Spirit. Who is the source, then, of our inheritance? Who is the source, the one to whom we give the praise? We wouldn't bless God if He hadn't given it to us. If you had earned your inheritance by works, why would you bless God? If you had gained your inheritance through a preacher, why would you bless God? If you had been given your inheritance through somebody who witnessed to you, why would you bless God? If you had received your inheritance by your own ability to understand Scripture, why would you bless God? We bless God because He is the source. And He is the source who is the God and Father of our Lord Jesus Christ. And apart from the work of Christ, God couldn't be the source because we couldn't get the inheritance. So we have a gift, an inheritance given to us as a free gift because we have been made children of God. How so? The end of verse 1, we were chosen according to the predetermined love relationship of God the Father through the sanctifying, saving work of the Spirit. God chose us to be children, and when He chose us to be children, He therefore chose to give us an eternal inheritance. He's the source. And you see, that's why Peter calls for praise. Praise the God who's the source of your eternal inheritance. Let me tell you something. It isn't right. It is a sin, I believe, of massive proportions to live a thankless life. It is a sin not to be ever and always praising God, blessing God, adoring God, honoring God, extolling God, worshiping God for your eternal inheritance of which He is the sole source through Christ. Do you have a thankful heart? I mean a constantly thankful heart. I hope you do. Let's share together in a word of prayer. Father, we thank You for the way in which You have revealed to us Your generosity and Your goodness. We thank You for the absolutely unending and eternal mercies which You have poured out upon us due to nothing which we have done. And we want to come to You in praise. We want to come to You in adoration. We want to thank You for the gift that You have given to us. We praise You, Lord, for our eternal inheritance. And Lord, we pray that our praise might go beyond just a moment's thought, that it might go beyond just a breath or two. We pray, Lord, that it might linger with us so that we remember day in and day out to offer You our praise. And Lord, if there is in any of our hearts a spirit of ingratitude, a spirit of discontent, a spirit that rejects praise, forgive us, cleanse us, fill our hearts with joy. Lord, help us to be faithful to render to You what You are due. No matter how deep the trouble, no matter how anxious the heart, may we be filled with praise. We pray in Christ's name. Amen.
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0: You know, there are moments in life when we stand at a crossroads between what we know is true and what others are demanding. Welcome to Through the Bible with Dr. J. Vernon McGee. In our study today, we're going to meet Pontius Pilate at that very same place. He's face to face with Jesus, hearing the crowd cry out for his death, and yet he knows that he's innocent. It's the most important decision of Pilate's life, and we'll see what he does with it. I'm Steve Schwetz, and I'm so glad that you're investing this time in God's Word. As you open your Bible to Matthew chapter 27, listen to this note from one of our fellow passengers. He's from Gujarat, India. My mother struggled with severe alcoholism when she was drunk. She would often leave home and wander to other villages, sometimes not returning for 2 or 3 days. Even though we tried many times to counsel her, she was not willing to change. Because of this, I lived in constant worry and discouragement. Later, I learned about the Radio Home Group ministry and decided to start one in my own home. We began praying specifically for my mother. A gradual change began in her life. Now she regularly sits with the group. Seeing this wonderful change, my family and I rejoice and thank the Lord. We're deeply grateful and pray that God will continue to bless this work and use it to touch many more lives. Isn't that a great story? And how about you? How's God using His Word to get your attention or maybe the attention of someone you love? Well, would you write to us? It's super easy. You can do it in the app. You can also email us at BibleBus@ttb.org or send a letter to Box 7100. Pasadena, California, 91109. In Canada, Box 25325, London, Ontario, N6C, 6B1. Or call and leave a message at 1-800-65-BIBLE. I know I'm really looking forward to hearing how God's at work in your life and maybe even sharing your note here on the program to inspire and encourage others. Let's pray. Lord, thank you for your word. We ask that you would use it to draw closer to you, both ourselves and bringing others into a relationship with you. That's our desire, Lord, to know you more and to walk with you more closely. In Jesus' name, amen. Turn now to Matthew 27 as we continue through the Bible with Dr. J. Vernon McGee.
1: Our study today brings us to the 27th chapter of the Gospel of Matthew. And if you have your Bible and we'll turn there, we'll begin there in just a moment. I trust that you have our notes before you also. Now, we saw last time these events that were the final events in the life of the Lord Jesus before the cross. And they happened thick and fast there toward the last. Now we have the events in chapter 27 that surround the crucifixion of Christ. The Sanhedrin delivers Jesus to Pilate. And you have the repentance of Judas and the trial before Pilate, the release of Barabbas, the crucifixion, death and burial of Jesus, and the tomb sealed and a watch set. Now we've come to the central fact of the gospel message. Paul says to the Corinthians, I delivered unto you the gospel. What is it? That Jesus died for our sins according to the Scriptures. We've come now to the record of that event. Now, actually, Matthew does not give a record of the actual crucifixion. In fact, no gospel writer does that. They merely tell what went on around the cross. Now, I know that there are those that can depict in graphic terms of how the nails were driven into the quivering flesh and the blood spurted out. Oh, yes, but that's not in the Bible, friends. It's as it were the Spirit of God put the mantle over it, and God spread the mantle of night down over the last 3 hours of his crucifixion and says, this is something you cannot look at that's beyond human comprehension. And the suffering cannot be fathomed, and it was a transaction between the Father in heaven and the Son on the cross. And that cross became an altar on which the Lamb of God that taketh away the sin of the world was offered. And all Matthew says here, and they crucified him. We'll see that when we come to it in just a few moments. Now, will you notice, I begin reading at verse 1, and we have here now the Sanhedrin delivers Jesus to Pilate. You remember they arrested him, tried him at night, which was contrary to the law, and the high priest rent his clothes. That was contrary to the Mosaic law. And not only that, but we find that they played a game with him. They buffeted him. They smote him with the palms of their hands. That was a Roman game, the Roman soldiers, when a prisoner is to be put to death, why they could do with him as they pleased. And they played a game called Hot Hand. They would show the prisoner the hands of each one of the soldiers of the guard. Then they'd blindfold him, and then they would really punch him. I mean, take the palms of the hands. And then after that, they'd take the blindfold off, and he'd have to pick out the one hand that didn't hit him. And as you well can understand, he'd never guess the right hand, even if he did guess it. I think that they beat the face of the Lord Jesus into a pulp. Read the 53rd of Isaiah again, that he was marred more than any man. They made him look absolutely not like a human being. They'd beat him so. Then they ridiculed him as a prophet. They said, "Prophesy unto us. Who smote you?" Ridiculing him there. And then Peter comes and we have him denying the Lord. Now in chapter 27 I read, "When the morning was come, all the chief priests and elders of the people took counsel against Jesus to put him to death." Now they formulated a charge that as they're taking it now to the Supreme Court, they must have a case that will stand up before the Roman court. Verse 2, "And when they had bound him, they led him away and delivered him to Pontius Pilate, the governor. Then Judas, which had betrayed him when he saw that he was condemned, repented himself and brought again the 30 pieces of silver to the chief priests and elders." Now, you see, the Lord was there when they were leading him through that hall to take him to deliver him to Pilate. Why, here comes Judas. Why didn't he turn to the Lord Jesus and ask for forgiveness? But he didn't. What he said was, saying, "I have sinned in that I have betrayed the innocent blood." And they said, "What's that to us? See thou to that." In other words, you've chickened out. You're yellow. You did the job and it's over with and we have no need of you any farther. We have the one that we were after. We paid you off. And what happened? Verse 5, "He cast down the pieces of silver in the temple and departed and went and hanged himself." This man now, he leaves the temple area and goes out and hangs himself. He could have turned to the Lord Jesus and been forgiven. Verse 6, "And the chief priest took the silver pieces and said, 'It's not lawful for to put them into the treasury because it's the price of blood.'" How pious they are. You see, we can't use it in the treasury. "And they took counsel and bought with them the potter's field to bury strangers in." And all this was done, by the way, will you notice, "wherefore that field was called the field of blood unto this day. Then was fulfilled that which was spoken by Jeremiah the prophet, saying, 'And they took the 30 pieces of silver, the price of him that was valued, whom they of the children of Israel did value.'" And that you'll find in Jeremiah in the 18th chapter, the first 4 verses, and again in Zechariah, the 11th chapter of 12 and 13. "And they gave them for the potter's field, as the Lord appointed me." And Jesus stood before the governor. You see, he was there. And on the way to die, even for Judas, our Lord had given him his opportunity. "Wherefore, friend, art thou come?" And even at this 11th hour, he could have turned to the Lord Jesus and he could have been forgiven. Now, will you notice verse 11? "And Jesus stood before the governor, and the governor asked him, saying, 'Art thou the king of the Jews?' And Jesus said unto him, 'Thou sayest.'" You are right. You see, the charge that they made was they wanted to get rid of him because of blasphemy. That is, that's what they accused him of. Why, he said, "Henceforth you'll see the Son of Man coming in the clouds of glory." That to them was blasphemy. And on that charge, they would have crucified him, or at least stoned him to death, but they couldn't do it. So they now deliver him to Pilate, but they have to have a charge that will stick in a Roman court. And treason would be one, and this would be it. Here's one that claims to be the king of the Jews. "And Jesus said unto him, 'Thou sayest.'" In other words, are you saying this yourself? Actually, you're right. You're saying it. "And when he was accused of the chief priests and elders, he answered nothing." Now, you see, they wanted to make certain false charges against him, and as they did, our Lord didn't even take the time to answer him. Then said Pilate unto him, Hearest thou not how many things they witness against thee? And he answered him to never a word, insomuch that the governor marveled greatly. He's the lamb, you see, led before shearers is dumb. Now at that feast, the governor was wont to release unto the people a prisoner whom they would. And they had then a notable prisoner called Barabbas. Now, the byplay that took place, John will go into detail, and the other gospel writers will add a great deal to this, but Matthew only gives the bare facts, you see. He just says that this was the charge that was made, and this was no basis on which to crucify him, actually, because he had not incited a rebellion. There had been others that had, but the Lord Jesus had not. So he hit upon a very happy solution to the problem. He wanted to please these religious leaders in order that there might be peace in Jerusalem, but he also felt like that he couldn't just sentence him arbitrarily to death, that is, the Lord Jesus. And he hit upon the fact that he had there a very notable prisoner, which means he's a notorious prisoner called Barabbas. And he was guilty of about everything, murder, robbery, treason, the whole bit, by the way. Verse 17, Therefore, when they were gathered together, Pilate said unto them, Whom will ye that I release unto you, Barabbas or Jesus, which is called Christ? Now, he thought that this crowd would certainly ask for the Lord Jesus. The contrast was so evident, for he knew that for envy they had delivered him. Pilate, he was a clever politician. He could see what was taking place there. He was sure that he had an airtight case now, and they'd ask for Barabbas to be crucified and Jesus to be released, and that would give him a very happy out

But she didn't, you see, just superstitious, have nothing to do with him. Now, we find here in verse 20, but the chief priests and elders persuaded the multitude that they should ask Barabbas and destroy Jesus. You see, the religious rulers circulated among the crowd. They're clever politicians themselves. And they said, now the thing to do is to ask that Barabbas be delivered and to destroy Jesus. And the governor answered and said unto them, whether of the twain will ye that I release unto you? They said, Barabbas. And this man Pilate, here he's taken aback for a moment. He never dreamed they would stoop to do a thing like this. But he didn't know how low religion could stoop. Verse 22, Pilate saith unto them, what shall I do then with Jesus, which is called Christ? And friends, why should he ask the crowd for the decision? He's the judge. He should have made the decision. Now, we'll find out in the other Gospels, especially John. John tells us how many times that Pilate called him back on the inside. And what he's really saying to the Lord Jesus, if you'll cooperate with me, I can get you out of this, and he'll get me off of a hot seat that I'd like to be off of. Actually, when you read this in all the four Gospels, you find out that Jesus is really not on trial, but Pilate is. He had to make a decision relative to Jesus Christ. Our Lord's not trying to escape at all. And so he asks the crowd, imagine a Roman judge asking the crowd, what'll I do then with Jesus? And I tell you, it came back to him, but it was flung in his face. They all say unto him, let him be crucified. And the governor said, why? What evil hath he done? But a mob never has a reason, but they cried out the more, saying, let him be crucified. When Pilate saw that he could prevail nothing, but that rather a tumult was made, he took water, washed his hands before the multitude, saying, I'm innocent of the blood of this just person, see ye to it. Now he called for a basin, washed his hands, said he'd have nothing to do with it. But it's not that easy, you see. He had to make a decision. Every man does. What think ye of Christ is the test, to try both your state and your station. You can't be right in the rest until you think rightly of him. What do you think of Christ? That's the important one. And he tried to wash his hands. But the bitter irony is that the oldest creed that the church has this statement, crucified under Pontius Pilate. He didn't really wash his hands of this deed. The blood of Jesus was on his hands. Verse 25, then answered all the people and said, his blood be on us and on our children. And unfortunately, that has been true and can be demonstrated. Verse 26, then released he Barabbas unto them, and when he had scourged Jesus, he delivered him to be crucified. Now, Pilate's willing to stoop this low himself. He had to make a decision, and his decision, of course, is one of rejection. Then the soldiers of the governor took Jesus into the common hall, gathered unto him the whole band of soldiers, and they stripped him and put on him a scarlet robe. And now they'll do with him as they please. They'll ridicule him. He becomes a plaything for this brutal, cruel crowd. And when they had platted a crown of thorns, they put it upon his head and a reed in his right hand, and they bowed the knee before him and mocked him, saying, Hail, King of the Jews! May I say to you, this is frightful that they did. They spit upon him. This had happened before. They took the reed and smote him on the head. I believe that he was beaten into a pulp. Friends, he was marred more than any man, is the way Isaiah describes it in the 53rd chapter. Now, verse 31 here, and after that, they had mocked him. They took the robe off from him and put his own raiment on him and led him away to crucify him. And as they came out, they found a man of Cyrene, Simon by name, him they compelled to bear his cross. And when they were come into a place called Golgotha, that is to say a place of a skull, and I believe that that place is Gordon's Calvary, by the way,
I'll look

0: around when I was there. I'm sure that after all these years and the things that happened to Jerusalem, it's difficult to make a judgment. I'm sure that if you have to make a choice between the two places that have been chosen, then it would be Gordon's Calvary. It is a place of a skull. They gave him vinegar to drink, mingled with gall. And when he had tasted thereof, he would not drink. You see, that's in fulfillment of prophecy. Psalm 69:21. And they crucified him and parted his garments, casting lots, that it might be fulfilled which was spoken by the prophet. They parted my garments among them, and upon my vesture did they cast lots. So that all this is happening according to the fulfillment of prophecy. And sitting down, they watched him there. And I think that here you see humanity that has reached the very lowest depth. I don't think you need to go to Skid Row. You don't need to look at the dope fiends. You do not need to go to a prison and look at some criminal. If you want to see mankind that's reached the lowest, here it is. And sitting down, they watched him there. And I believe in that crowd was Saul of Tarsus. Later on, he called himself the chief of sinners. Now, the reason he called himself the chief of sinners was because that's what he was, the chief of sinners. And sitting down, they watched him there. And they set up over his head his accusation written, "This is Jesus, the King of the Jews." Then were there two thieves crucified with him, one on the right hand and another on the left. And they that passed by reviled him, wagging their heads and saying, "Thou that destroyest the temple, buildest it in 3 days, save thyself. If thou be the Son of God, come down from the cross." My friend, if he's the Son of God, he won't come down from the cross. He didn't have to prove anything at this point. He's now dying for the sins of the world. "If thou be the Son of God," they raised the doubt. Likewise also the chief priests mocking him with the scribes and elders. Now you think that that pack of bloodhounds, after they got him on the cross, would go home and let him die in peace, but they didn't. You see, they stayed there till the last minute. Verse 42, "He saved others, himself he cannot save." And that's the truest statement that they ever made. That is a true statement. He saved others, himself he cannot save. If he's to save you and me, he had to die on the cross. If he came down from that cross, you and I'll have to go up. We'd have to be executed for our sins. We deserve it. We're hell doomed sinners. And he took our place there. Not only Barabbas's place, but yours and mine. I wonder sometime if Barabbas didn't get saved somewhere along the line. Well, there was a thief that did. Now, he saved others, himself he cannot save. If he be the King of Israel, let him now come down from the cross and we will believe him. Would they have believed him? I don't think so. But he didn't come down because he's taking your place and mine. Verse 43, "He trusted in God. Let him deliver him now if he will have him. For he said, I am the Son of God." The crowd understood that he claimed deity, you see. Verse 44, "The thieves also which were crucified with him cast the same in his teeth." See, both of the thieves at first did that. "Now from the sixth hour there was darkness over all the land until the ninth hour." Now we have here this 3 hours of darkness. You see, he was put on the cross at the third hour at 9 a.m. Man did all he could. Then at the noon hour, darkness came down, and then that cross became an altar on which the Lamb of God that taketh away the sin of the world was offered. And about the ninth hour, Jesus cried with a loud voice, saying, "Eli, Eli, lama sabachthani?" That is to say, my God, why hast thou forsaken me?" And the answer to that is, if you read Psalm 22, it opens with this statement. It says, "Because thou art holy." When my sin was put upon him, God had to withdraw. He had to be executed if he's going to take my sin and yours. Verse 47, "Some of them that stood there when they had heard that said, This man calleth for Elias." And straightway one of them ran, took a sponge, filled it with vinegar, and put it on a reed and gave him to drink. Why? Well, to fulfill prophecy. The rest said, let us see whether Elias will come to save him. Jesus, when he had cried again with a loud voice, notice how he died. He yielded up the ghost. He went willingly. The death rattle, and every person has it, is when they gasp for that last breath. We want it so badly. He dismissed his spirit. We'll leave off, friends, right at that very serious spot today. We'll pick up there next time, and we expect to conclude the Gospel of Matthew next time. Until then, may God richly bless you, my beloved.
1: 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I'm Steve Schwetz, and I'm grateful for your presence on the Bible Bus with us and your partnership in taking God's whole Word to His whole world. Jesus.

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4: Our Bible verse today is found in Philippians. 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
5: A dollar can still buy a few things this month. Maybe some coffee, maybe a little gas, maybe one item from a school supply list that somehow reads like a ransom note. But there are things money was never made to buy. Peace for a marriage under strain. Courage for a diagnosis nobody saw coming. The right word for a friend who's close to giving up. Those don't come from a transaction. They come from God through a song, a scripture, a voice that reminds someone they're not alone. The Cornerstone carries those reminders into ordinary places, free of charge, with no qualifications required. But carrying them isn't free. It takes people willing to fund what can't be bought, so it can be given away. Your gift helps keep hope unpriced for everyone who needs to hear it. 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

0: Maybe it isn't a fist, but the words land just as hard, and they leave marks that take far longer to heal. You know the feeling, dismissed before you finish a sentence, corrected in front of others, and told that your pain doesn't matter. Well, Job knew that feeling too. His world had already collapsed. And then came the friends, the ones who were supposed to help. Today on Insight for Living, Chuck Swindoll opens his Bible to the book of Job and offers what he calls reassuring hope for the assaulted and abused.
1: What did you talk about at breakfast early in the morning of September the 11th, 2001? Don't remember, do you? There was a small group of people who will never forget what they talked about at breakfast. They had gathered at the Pentagon in Washington, D.C., with the Secretary of Defense, Donald Rumsfeld. And they listened to him as he, at that time it seemed, simply offered a theoretical concern. Some might have even gone so far as to say, a studied prediction. He said, sometime in the next 2, 4, 6, 8, 10, 12 months, there will be an event in the world that will remind people how important it is to have a strong, healthy defense department. Little did Rumsfeld and any of those who sat at the breakfast at 8 o'clock that morning in the Pentagon have any idea that Flight 77 was on its way from Dulles International to the Pentagon building. How could they have known? Jeffrey Krames, author of The Rumsfeld Way, describes the man's immediate reaction when, within minutes after the words had fallen from his lips, that plane crashed into the other side of the Pentagon, taking 180 of Rumsfeld's colleagues and high-ranking officers in the military. Krames writes, instinctively, Rumsfeld dashed out of the room, asked if anyone knew what had happened, then ran toward the smoke. Surrounded by chaos and rubble and rescue workers, he helped get some of the wounded onto stretchers. Another publication released shortly after that tragic event, The Economist, reported, Rumsfeld had done what soldiers have to do. Stand fast when the world explodes around you. He led by example. During that time and in the hours that followed, what some were calling an out-of-touch Secretary of Defense was transformed into a courageous Secretary of War with a vital mandate that to this day he has not forgotten. At 8 o'clock in the morning of September 11, the same man who had spoken theoretically of the possibility of a tragic event found himself engaged in the same in less than an hour. Reminds me of Job. Remember chapter 1, verse 6? Remember how it began? Now there was a day. Seems so innocuous. Like the dawning of the 11th of September, just another early autumn dawn. The smell of autumn's in the air. Children have been hustled off to school or driven there, and moms and dads are busy about their work, and the whirl of commerce has just begun. With Job, I can't help but imagine his standing at the kitchen window as his wife is finishing the breakfast, and he says to her, you know, sweetheart, just look at this. Crops are full. Caravan is on its way right there. Another coming in. Servants busy. Look over there at our son's home. Look at that. And she walks over and looks with him, puts her arms around his waist. He says, "You know, honey, it may not always be like this. It may not always be like this. You know, this could all change." While Satan is meeting with the Lord God, offering a sinister strategy, Job and his sweet wife finish the conversation with a soft kiss and sit at the table to talk of home and family and life and the future until all hell breaks loose. Who would have ever imagined? And Job, too, ran toward the smoke. And there were buildings that were scattered like pieces of firewood thrown in the air. And one servant after another bringing horrible news and then worse news. And then the ultimate, all 10 children are dead. And he loses it all. Possessions, staff, the ability to make a living, his children, and while still soiled from the burial, chapter 2 begins the same innocuous way again. There was a day. Another one of those sunrises. Satan back for round 2 with the eternal God, saying with something of a sneer, "Yeah, you protect him, but you let this pain touch him, and he will curse you to your face." I mean, who wouldn't serve you in good health? He realized that Job did not blame God, nor did he in any way sin. The last verse of chapter 1 reads, and Job thinks he's gone through it all. He's washing up and drops in bed that dreadful night, only to awaken sore to the touch. And before that sun goes down, he's covered with boils. And by the end of that week, they're bursting and they're itching and the fever is rising and he's swelling and he shaves his head and he stumbles away from what was once his lovely plantation and finds his way to where dogs root for food, the city dump, and cries. But in all this, Job does not sin with his lips. He must have thought when sitting there, and his wife comes close to suggest that he simply curse God and die. He must have thought, "I remember, honey, when I was standing at the kitchen window." Remember that? Remember that? Secretary of the War, Secretary of Defense Rumsfeld must have replayed his speech 100 times in his mind over these last many months. Remember when I said 2, 3, 4, 12 months? Job, many, many centuries earlier, led by example. And he has become, for all of us, not a perfect man, not a flawless man, not an ideal model, that's Christ, but a remarkable, patient, enduring soul who to this day has given us a cliche, the patience of Job. Who knows how many, laid aside by sickness, have reminded themselves of the story of Job. I can tell you, my wife and I, having gone through a few things recently that have just been completely out of the blue, have reminded ourselves several times, just spontaneously, it just takes the endurance of Job to stay at it. And if the pain and the suffering and the loss and all of this destruction were not bad enough, there comes from a distance a handful of friends. Chapter 2, verse 11 tells us at the end of the verse, they came by appointment to sympathize with him and to comfort him. That was their goal. That was their objective. They corresponded, they communicated with one another, each living in a different place, and they agreed on the same objective, and they would go, and they would put their arms around their hurting friend, and they would thank him for his life, and they would bring him encouragement. But something got lost between the planning of that objective and the implementation of it. Somehow the agenda got blurred. They sat for a week and stared at him, not able to speak because they saw his pain was great. Verse 13 of chapter 2, and as someone said, no problem there. The problem came when they decided to speak. And at that point, I think a worse pain than Job had ever known struck and stayed with him for an undetermined period of time. You and I have known people who have lost things. You and I have known people who have gone belly up in business. You and I know people who have buried not one, but several children. I know of one family who buried four in one day. But I doubt that we know someone who was landed on after all of that by a handful of people who came for the distinct purpose of criticizing and judging and ultimately condemning this victim. That's exactly what they did. Satan danced with glee. It was wonderful. Without knowing it, they were his spokesman. This is going to work. God will see the man curse him to his face. No one can hold up under that kind of barrage. And the full first cycle runs its course from chapter 3 through chapter 14. As Eliphaz and then Bildad and then Zophar take their turns as they vent their spleen on him. And then round 2 kicks in chapter 15. And again, taking turns, probably because Eliphaz is the oldest, he kicks in and dumps his goods and then steps up Bildad for the second round. It's like a tag team match in an unfair wrestling event where they're going to slam him to the mat over and over and over and over again. It's getting a little boring. I know. I've looked into your faces now for weeks, and I understand. My family is starting to ask, now, how many more weeks are we going to be on Job? My answer is now, too many. We only have 42 chapters of this, folks, so take heart. But I just can't skip along and play with these passages. God's preserved him for reasons we need to learn. Chapter 18, Bildad responds now for the second time. And if you like comparing, look at chapter 8, verse 2, and compare 18:2. And you'll see it's same song, literally second verse. They begin the same. How long? Bildad's getting a little put out. How long will you hunt for words? Show understanding, and then we can talk. Why are we regarded as beasts, as stupid in your eyes, O you who tear yourself in your anger? For your sake is the earth to be abandoned? I mean, does time stop because you have a little pain? Or the rock to be moved from its place? Is God going to hold his breath while you get your life straightened out? That's all the implication of these kind of sarcastic accusations, this exasperating, insulting kind of beginning. George Bernard Shaw once compared the average conversation to a phonograph with half a dozen records. You soon get tired of them all. It's like small talk at a dull social gathering. It'll drive anybody to drink. I mean, good night. No wonder they drink so much at those gatherings. You got to stand the talk. How long, Job? How long? That's the way Bildad sees this whole thing. He's not interested in Job's pain. He's interested in Job shutting up and admitting that he's sinful. Here's the way Bildad thinks. God is just and fair. God punishes the wicked and he blesses the righteous. If you repent, God will bless you. If you don't repent, he'll keep judging you. Repent. Job is not repenting. He hasn't done anything wrong. But you see, Bildad's theology doesn't have room for mystery. Like many Christians today, many, if you suffer, you're out of God's will. He wants everybody well. What horrible theology. If he wanted everybody well, we'd all be well. He's God. He's in charge. He doesn't go, oh, how'd you get sick? He's not like that. He's running the show, if you will. He deliberately allows sickness. He deliberately permits, sometimes for mysterious reasons, never revealed, other times clearly for reasons that he does reveal. But he is in charge. And if you pray for the healing of an individual and healing doesn't come, it's not the individual's fault. Because God doesn't want everyone well. Paul himself prayed 3 times that this thorn would be taken from him, and the Lord said 3 times, no, no, no. And Paul stopped praying. Most gladly, therefore, will I learn through this that the power of God may rest on me. It's a mystery, but Bildad hasn't any room for mystery. It's clear in Bildad's mind that there is some secret sin somewhere in Job's life that if we stay on him long enough, he'll finally, finally admit it. I think the great sin that Job wrestled with is, how do I kill these guys? But that's just no extra charge for that. It's just a thought that I would have had I been sitting there covered in boils. Bildad now visits Job with one reminder after another of death. How's that for a counselor? How's that for a friend? He pulls out all the stops and underscores the presence, verse 14, chapter 18, of the King of Terrors. The King of Terrors. Put on your margin, death. That's what he's referring to. This is poetry. He uses poetic language. He uses allegory. He uses analogy. He uses word pictures in the poetry of his presentation. And he pictures Job dying in 4 different word pictures. Verses 5 and 6, a light going out. Indeed, the light of the wicked goes out. The flame of his fire gives no light. The tent is dark, verse 6. Second, a person who is trapped, heading for death. That's verses 7 through 10. The vigorous stride is shortened, and his own scheme brings him down. There's an implication that you have a scheme, Job, and you're not admitting it. You're not confessing it. Notice the word pictures for this trapped person. He is thrown into the net by his own feet. He steps on the webbing. 9, a snare seizes him. Verse 9 concludes, a trap snaps shut. Verse 10, a noose for him is hidden in the ground, a trap for him on the path. And then third, when you get to verse 11, he becomes a fugitive who is being pursued. And here is where he introduces the King of Terrors by name. All around, terrors frighten him. So there are terrors to frighten him, verse 11. There's exhaustion that weakens him, verse 12. His strength is famished. There's calamity that confuses him. Calamity is ready at his side. Sound like Job? Keep reading. His skin is devoured by disease. Job, listen. These are all signs of you and your life. Verse 14, you're torn from the security of your tent. You've lost it all. You've had the removal of all of your goods and all of your financial security. Ultimately, look at 15, how it ends. Brimstone is scattered on his habitation. Hell itself, Job. Fire and brimstone, that's coming, Job. Then he describes him after a light that's extinguished and a person that's trapped and a fugitive that's being pursued. Fourth, he shows him to be a tree that's uprooted, verse 16. His roots are dried below, his branch is cut off, memory of him perishes from the earth like a tree that's cut down in a passing of years. You can't even remember where it was. There's no name. He's driven from light to darkness and chased from the inhabited world. No offspring, no posterity among his people, nor any survivor where he sojourned. Surely, look at this grim conclusion, verse 21. Such are the dwellings of the wicked. Can't you hear Bildad? Such are the dwellings of the wicked. This is the place of him who does not know God. Whoa. I mean, here is Job itching madly. Fever is growing, and he head shaved, and he's dirty there sitting in that city dump. And here is this man with the audacity to dress him down and to judge him. Now, why would the Lord include this in his word? Why? Well, if I may, Bildad still lives. Sometime he comes in the form of a mate who, no matter what, cannot bring a word of encouragement or affirmation. Sometime it comes in the form of a boss. Sometime it's a preacher in a pulpit that's using it as a hammer to beat the sheep. Sometime it's a careless and angry head nurse who, you know, will be glad when you're gone so you can get the bed clean, get somebody else in here. But Bildad still lives. You know, he made two major mistakes. First, he's talking to the wrong person, and second, he's speaking with the wrong motive. Let me tell you something. The things Bildad says about death and about being haunted by death and being driven to this frightening degree, it's true if you don't know Christ. He's got the wrong man in mind, but it's true. Bildad's right. There is a way that seems right to the man, but the end thereof are the ways of death. You and I know people who do not know the Lord Jesus, and we try every gracious way we know to present to them hope and reassurance and forgiveness and a reason to go on. And we weave into it words regarding their coming to Christ. And they blink and look at us and they say, no, we make it on our own. Well, that's what you get when you try to make it on your own. And the horror is this is the place of him who does not know God. But you see, Bildad has no right to say this to a fellow believer. Now, let's notice Job's reply. Job heard his opening words, verse 2 of chapter 18. Look at Job's opening words, verse 2 of chapter 19. How long will you torment me and crush me with words? These 10 times you have insulted me. You are not ashamed to wrong me. I have the verbs underlined in my Bible. Torment, crush, insult, wrong. Let me step in here before we get neck deep in this with Job. Reproof is a good thing. We all need accountability, no question. Some don't like and don't want accountability. So any kind of reproof is resisted. Preachers love to be kept free of reproof, so they love the verse, touch not God's anointed. I'm a man of the book. You don't correct me. I'm above that, I correct you. That's garbage. We all need reproof. Faithful are the wounds of a friend. Faithful are the wounds. Trustworthy are the bruises caused by the wounding of one who loves you, the Hebrew reads. Trustworthy are the bruises caused by the wounding of one who loves you, but deceitful are the kisses of an enemy.
0: There's a world of difference between words that wound to destroy and words that wound to heal. Bildad showed up with a hammer, but a true friend comes with a heart. 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Chuck Swindoll's been walking us through this remarkable Old Testament book. It's a shocking portrayal of human suffering, And today's study in Job chapters 18 and 19 reminds us that the people closest to us can either become our greatest source of healing or our deepest source of pain. 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
1: If a friend called tonight and said the things you've been saying to yourself, you probably wouldn't just sit there and agree. If they said they were failing or behind or too much or not enough, you'd push back. Not harshly, but you would. You'd remind them that one hard season doesn't define them. You'd tell them they're allowed to be tired without being a disappointment. You'd remind them that they're loved by God, even when life feels unfinished. And you'd be right. So why is it so hard to believe that when you're the one who needs to hear it? God's truth doesn't change just because it's your heart on the line. You're not exempt from the grace you'd offer someone else. So let the truth be true for you too. You are loved. You are held. You are not finished. A little encouragement. The Cornerstone. Part of your mix, part of your life.
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Across the southwest of the U.S., the Colorado River is a critical lifeline for 7 states. After decades of drought and overuse, the river's supply has diminished, and now Arizona is at risk of losing critical water supply.

0: The aqueduct connecting the Colorado River to Phoenix was built with federal dollars. In exchange, Arizona agreed to a lower priority of water rights. But in a time of deep drought, it's among the first in line for supply reduction. The Colorado River has supercharged Arizona's economy and transformed the city of Phoenix, but at this rate, it's possible their water supply will be reduced. The mayor of a Phoenix suburb said, quote, "Without Colorado River water, we would be a dusty little town with dirt roads." And it's true, water is a necessity for life. And likewise, we need the living water to live spiritually. Only Jesus can grant it. Welcome to Haven Today. I'm David Wolin, sharing the great story that's all about Jesus. We're in a series called Born Again, The Message of the Great Awakening. The history books cannot ignore it. The world we live in today was fundamentally shaped by what happened in the first half of the 18th century, across multiple nations and on both sides of the Atlantic. A combination of revitalized faith in believers and great numbers of unbelievers coming to faith in Christ. And the result was a massive renewal, a great spiritual awakening. And these events were so seismic, they had a ripple effect on society at large, which is why secular historians cannot ignore it and yet struggle to give a non-supernatural explanation for what happened and why. But those at the forefront of the movement then understood that it was none other than the Spirit of the living God moving in surprising ways. On their side of things, it was simple. Earnest prayer, depending on the Lord, a commitment to preach the gospel simply, and doing everything possible to reach as many people as possible with the message that salvation is by grace alone, through faith alone, in Christ alone. It is a work of God by which we are born again. And so today we are going to open up God's Word together and we'll take a fresh look at what this means. I'm convinced our world today, as far removed as it is from that era, it desperately needs to hear this urgent message again. And to that end, we're also featuring this week a remarkable film recently released called A Great Awakening. From the oceans
1: through the valley. George Whitfield. You will be an extraordinary preacher.
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0: Beautifully shot. 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And now, with a message reminding us what it means to be born again, here's Laura Story.

clear statement of our gospel hope. Death was arrested from Laura's story. This is Haven Today. I'm David Wolin. A few days ago, one of my colleagues here at Haven was reflecting on how there are certain days in all of our lives for which there is a clear before and a clear after, days like 9/11. For those who lost someone that day or who were eyewitnesses, what came after was marked by tragedy and trauma. But 9/11 also changed life in small ways that are still with us. For instance, once upon a time before 9/11, you could go into an airport and say goodbye to somebody at the gate. Remember that? History is filled with days that changed the world in small and big ways. But there is no date in all of history that could possibly compare with the day the Lord Jesus Christ rose from the dead. And to this, all who are in Christ say amen. The day of Christ's resurrection is the hinge upon which the door of history turns, and it is the basis of all of our hope. If Christ has not been raised, Paul writes in 1 Corinthians, then your faith is futile and you are still in your sins, meaning there is no life beyond the grave. And if that's true, Paul says, we are of all people most to be pitied. But in fact, Christ has been raised from the dead. That's why in all of history, there has been no day like that of Christ's resurrection from the dead. That is the big picture. But now, let's make it personal. What was the most important day in your own life? If Christ has saved you, then there is one day that stands above all the rest. It's the day that changed everything. When you were given new life in Christ and brought from spiritual death into new life in Christ. According to Jesus, this is what happens when a person is born again. And by contrast, if this has not happened in a person's life, then they are still in their sins and still under God's wrath. Whether they realize it or not, eternal judgment awaits them. That is a sobering truth. That a person's own efforts and good works and virtuous intentions, church attendance, relative morality, none of that can save them. At best, it's like dressing up a corpse in a tuxedo. It may look a little more dignified than before, but it is still dead and lifeless. And so it is spiritually with every single one of us, unless God works in us the miracle of the new birth and causes us to be born again. To most of the modern Western world, that phrase, born again, is a familiar one. It comes.

differentiates those who do belong to him from those who do not. And so for the sake of gospel clarity, we need to return to what Jesus actually meant when he said this. I did a quick check on Google search term trends over the last 20 years and was briefly excited to see a massive spike in people searching for born again back in March of 2025. But then I dug a little deeper and I discovered it was only because Disney Plus released a new series called Daredevil Born Again. No wonder our world is so confused. So what does Jesus mean when he says you must be born again? For this, we turn to John chapter 3. It's a conversation between Jesus and a Pharisee named Nicodemus. It's possible he came as an emissary on behalf of other Pharisees, or possibly Nicodemus came at night because he wanted to seek out the truth for himself. Either way, he approaches Jesus with an open heart, and even though he doesn't understand yet, there is good reason to believe Nicodemus eventually becomes a Christ follower himself. And this conversation is where it all began. It's one of the most important recorded conversations in all of history. Verse 2. This man came to Jesus by night and said to him, "Rabbi, we know that you are a teacher come from God, for no one can do these signs that you do unless God is with him." It's sort of a flattering non-question question. It's like Nicodemus doesn't quite know where to begin. But Jesus does. Jesus answered him, "Truly, truly, I say to you, unless one is born again, he cannot see the kingdom of God." On this point, there is no clearer statement in all the Bible, so I'll repeat it. Unless one is born again, he cannot see the kingdom of God. There is no in between or middle ground. Being born again is not an optional upgrade or add-on to a believer's genuine faith. No, it's the differentiator between genuine faith and counterfeit faith. Either you are born again and you can see the kingdom of God, or you are not born again and you cannot see the kingdom of God. Jesus makes it very clear. Nicodemus, if you're not born again, you're not even going to see the kingdom of God, the kingdom to which you've been devoting your life as a teacher. Nicodemus, unless you are born again, you will not be counted among God's people. You will have no share of the inheritance and the promise of eternal life in the presence of God. Nicodemus, if you are not born again, yes, even you, though you're very religious and a moral man, even you will be excluded and cast out away from the presence of God. It's pretty clear. There is no in between. Jesus says, you must be born again. But still, what does that mean? Verse 4, Nicodemus said to him, "How can a man be born when he is old? Can he enter a second time into his mother's womb and be born?" Clearly, Nicodemus has no clue what Jesus is talking about. And frankly, I'm convinced there are many people today who would self-identify as a Christian. Just as Nicodemus self-identifies as a God-fearing Jew, he believes himself to be part of the flock of God. And yet, according to Jesus, he still needs to be born again. Jesus replies to Nicodemus, saying, "Truly, truly, I say to you, unless one is born of water and the Spirit, he cannot enter the kingdom of God. That which is born of the flesh is flesh, and that which is born of the Spirit is spirit." Now, sometimes, right here is where confusion begins to increase. Born of water and the Spirit. What is Jesus talking about? And here's where Nicodemus has a bit of an advantage. As a rabbi, he was steeped in the Old Testament scriptures, whereas most of us today are not. Some traditions, Christian traditions, take a leap here and latch onto that phrase, born of water. They would say, it is at a person's baptism that their sin is washed away, and that's when they're filled with the Spirit. However, that is a false teaching. The act of baptism does not save. That's not what baptism is for. Baptismal regeneration is a false teaching. And not only is it contrary to Scripture,
It gives a false assurance

to somebody who, like Nicodemus, is following a prescribed set of rules, thinking, if I just do these things, then I'm forgiven and made right with God. However, Nicodemus still remains in his sin at this point. And likewise, someone can go through the act of baptism without being born again. Baptism does not save a person. And even within this passage, there is sufficient evidence to dismiss that suggestion. On this point, I commend John Piper's book, Finally Alive. In it, he points out, first, if born of water means baptism, then is it not strange that Jesus never returned to it as he at length continues to describe salvation? He does not return to water or even mention baptism in all that follows. Second, listen to what Jesus actually says to Nicodemus. This comes next. He says, "Do not marvel that I said to you, you must be born again. The wind blows where it wishes, and you hear its sound, but you do not know where it comes from or where it goes. So it is with everyone who is born of the Spirit." Does that sound like water baptism to you? Jesus is describing something you cannot control, predict, or harness. The wind blows where it wishes, not the other way around. And finally, listen to what Jesus says next. When Nicodemus responds, asking, "How can these things be?" Verse 10, Jesus answered him, "Are you the teacher of Israel, and yet you do not understand these things?" And I personally think this is the most convincing argument of all. So follow me here. Jesus seems to expect that Nicodemus already would know what is sufficient for him to understand. At this point, Nicodemus has no category for Christian baptism. How could Jesus expect him to know what at this point had not yet been established? So there has to be a better explanation about what water and Spirit means. And for this, we look to the Old Testament scriptures, the ones with which Nicodemus was well-versed and was himself a teacher. Ezekiel chapter 36. Here, the Lord is speaking about a future day when he would bring salvation to the earth. And we'll start in verse 25. "I will sprinkle clean water on you, and you shall be clean from all your uncleannesses, and from your idols I will cleanse you. And I will give you a new heart, and a new spirit I will put within you. And I will remove the heart of stone from your flesh and give you a heart of flesh. And I will put my spirit within you and cause you to walk in my statutes and be careful to obey my rules." It's right there. Cleansing for sin was needed. And of course, that alone would not be enough. Forgiveness alone does not bring a dead man to life. That's why God does not stop there. Also, he will give a new heart and put his own spirit within his people. Who is the one acting? God does not say, "Bathe yourselves in water and be clean from all your uncleannesses." God does not say, "Give yourselves a new heart." No, he says, "I will sprinkle clean water on you. I will cleanse you. I will give you a new heart, a new spirit I will put within you." So, bottom line, being religious does not achieve salvation for anyone. And likewise, learning or even understanding the scriptures does not grant a person spiritual life either. In another confrontation with religious leaders, Jesus says, two chapters later, "You search the scriptures because you think that in them you have eternal life, and it is they that bear witness about me. Yet you refuse to come to me that you may have eternal life." And this is what it means to be born again. It means that God moves supernaturally to bring your soul from death to life. It's not a metaphor. It's not a poetic device or a figure of speech. It's more literal and more actual than even the physical world and the bodies we live in today. Why is that? Because the physical world, though long enduring, is temporary and passing away. God has made our souls eternal, and yet they exist in a spiritual death unless we are born again. So, the question of whether or not you have been born again is about where you will spend eternity. Will you be separated from God in eternal spiritual death, or will you experience the life of Christ granted by the Spirit of God who indwells believers? It will be one or the other, and there are no do-overs. You must be born again. And if we're convinced of that, the most urgent question becomes, how does one receive the new birth?
How can you be born again? Jesus makes this clear to Nicodemus. It is by faith. As Moses lifted up the serpent in the wilderness, Jesus says, so must the Son of Man be lifted up, that whoever believes in him may have eternal life. For God so loved the world that he gave his only Son, that whoever believes in him should not perish, but have eternal life. You cannot save yourself, but Jesus can. Jesus can save you from your sin and bring life to your dead soul. So do you want to receive him? Do you want to be cleansed from your uncleanness? Do you want a heart of flesh to replace your heart of stone toward God? If so, then come. Salvation is a free gift received by faith. That's the only way the gift can be received, because it's all about what Jesus has done for you, taking your sin to the cross, bearing the wrath of judgment for your sin, and then rising from the dead for you. This is by faith alone that we receive new life in Christ. So would you come to Jesus in faith and be born again? I invite you now to come and to ask him for this gift. Don't try to cleanse yourself or make yourself worthy. You can't receive God's grace, which is by definition unearned, by trying to earn it yourself. No, it is freely given. So we come to him by faith and say, Lord, I am a sinner, and I know I deserve your judgment, but I believe Jesus is the Son of God, that he lived the perfect life and died in my place and rose again so that I can receive forgiveness and be born again. I can't do this for myself. Only you can do this for me. So please take away my heart of stone and give me a heart of flesh and cleanse me that I may be born again and filled with your Spirit. And help me now to walk with you all the days of my life. In the name of Jesus, amen. And today, if you are trusting in Christ alone, then hear this assurance from John chapter 1. It says, to all who did receive him, who believed in his name, he gave the right to become children of God, who were born not of blood, nor of the will of the flesh, nor of the will of man, but of God. This is Haven Today. I'm David Wolin. For me, personally, what we're talking about this week is the very center of the target. There is only one hope for every man, woman, boy, and girl, and it is the gospel of Jesus Christ, the work of God in us through faith in Christ that makes us born again. And this message is on the airwaves on hundreds of radio stations every day, reaching countless thousands because of friends like you who give to support it. 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And when you do, don't forget to request A Great Awakening on DVD. 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Again, haventoday.org. I'm David Wolin. Won't you come back again next time? We'll be keeping it all about Jesus. It's the great story here on Haven Today.

0: This is John MacArthur welcoming you to Portraits of Grace. A university student once confessed to a pastor that he did not believe in a vengeful, unfair, arbitrary God who delighted in watching people stumble through life in search of meaning and direction. Well, the pastor wisely replied, "Well, I don't believe in that God either." You see, like that student, many have a warped view of God that prevents them from understanding God's true nature, His goodness and mercy. But as believers, we have been privileged to see beyond the physical realm, to experience the reality of God's grace and kindness. Based on that wonderful privilege, we should never lose sight of our responsibility to live and proclaim the excellencies of our God to a dark, decaying, and confused world. This is John MacArthur, hoping you'll join me again for Portraits of Grace.
1: 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In the words of the Apostle Paul, "I press on toward the goal for the prize of the upward call of God in Christ Jesus." That was from Philippians chapter 3, verse 14. 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
6: It's Tuesday, August 25, 2026. I'm Albert Moeller, and this is The Briefing, a daily analysis of news and events from a Christian worldview. When we talk about war, we talk about warfare. Particularly in the modern age, we think of missiles, rockets, fighters. We think of destroyers and aircraft carriers. We think about drones as an innovation changing the landscape and the face of warfare. We think about the prospect of artificial intelligence. What we often don't think about is economics. But it is really important to understand how tightly tied together warfare, foreign policy, and economic matters really are. Now, of course, we're talking about this because of Operation Economic Outcast. That was the announcement coming from the Trump administration. Treasury Secretary Scott Bessent unveiled what's described as, quote, "a sweeping campaign of financial sanctions and diplomatic pressure designed to sever Iran's remaining links to the global economy," end quote. Now, you also had overt calls to other nations, most importantly, the allies of the United States, other nations in the modern economy, calling on them to join in this effort, Operation Economic Outcast. The effort is to bring massive economic pressure on Iran. Is this going to work or is it not going to work? Well, time will tell. The arguments for doing this have to do with the basic economic fragility of the Iranian project. And so as you're looking at Iran, you're looking at what in other circumstances would be considered just dire economic conditions. And that is something that is causing widespread suffering. It also is a problem when it comes to Iran because you're looking at the fact that it has had so much wealth in oil, but that oil basically is off the normal world market. And you're also talking about the fact that Iran has huge problems, including running out of water when it comes to its capital city, looking at the prospect of actually having to move the capital city of the nation in the context of war against the United States of America. And so Iran is in a very difficult situation. It has already been confronted with sanctions over the course of the years, going all the way back to 1979 and the Iranian Islamic Revolution. You have had economic sanctions that have isolated Iran, but Iran has continued to work around that isolation in the so-called dark economy. And this means that, for instance, it's still selling oil to China. China is not recognizing the sanctions and is doing direct business with them. We also know that Iran's been doing a lot of business with its near neighbor, Russia. And that has sometimes been overt, sometimes covert. But in any event, at least some economic analysts are asking the question, what exactly does the United States have as the stick here, as the pressure? And the reality is that there is always the possibility of greater pressure, greater isolation, greater sanctions. And speaking of the goals of this operation, Operation Economic Outcast, the Secretary of the Treasury said that the goal is, quote, the economic asphyxiation of this regime, end quote, to strangle the regime. Can it work? Well, that's an open question before you get to the politics. And the reason for that is that when you talk about the economy, you talk about the global economy, you're really talking about three different things. All right, so let's name the three different things. Number one, you're talking about the publicly acknowledged legal economy. So that's the publicly acknowledged legal economy. And so that's what you have in relations between the United States and Germany and Britain and Italy. And you could just go down the list. That's normal economics. And of course, there are all kinds of foreign policy issues. Just think of the tariffs issue that can complicate it. But at least that's an honest upfront. It is a public and policed market. Okay. Then on the other extreme, you have what is commonly known as the black market. And the reason it's called a black market is because of darkness. It is done undercover. It is illegal. The black market means that during Prohibition, you're smuggling rum, you know, onto the coastal cities of the United States in order to make a huge profit when you sell it in Cincinnati. You have this massive dark economy. Now, that dark economy is an economy that often is calculated in the multiple trillions of dollars because you're talking about some things. Most importantly right now, just think of the drug trade. If you want to think of the black market and you're thinking, where's the big money? Just say the drug trade. There is no legal market for those dangerous narcotics. They are nonetheless sold on the streets of major cities all over the world, including the United States. That's the black market. Okay, so you have the public, you have the policed, the official markets, that's most of the economy in the world. But when you are talking about the black market, you're talking about something that at times rivals the other economy, at least in terms of profitability, not necessarily just in terms of the total amount of value, but profitability. And let's just state the obvious. You have organized crime going into illegal activities precisely because the profit margins are so high. The risks are high too, okay? So those are the two. You have the public, official, open markets, and then you have the dark markets. You have the black market. Okay, so I said there are three. And the problem is that there is an entire sector between the two. And so as is so often the case, and Aristotle noticed this, when you just look at the world, sometimes things just fall out this way. You have this and you have that, and then you've got something in the middle that's neither this nor that. And this is the kind of market in which you have some actual states, governments, very much involved in activities that are not accepted, not legal, not recognized, and not policed But they are real. They are real to the trillions of dollars. And that's where Iran's been doing an awful lot of its business. Iran has been active even in the darkest areas of the economy. But the big money is in that middle area. And it is interesting that the question for the current administration in the United States is whether or not it can really put the squeeze on two out of the three in order to basically bring so much economic pressure on Iran that the regime will relent. Okay, is that likely to happen? The answer to that is no. And I don't mean that as a political statement. That's just an analysis. You look at this, economic sanctions by themselves rarely bring about this kind of change. However, the Trump administration has already used warfare. It has already used armaments and military force. And that was not sufficient. And as I said, given the asymmetry of the situation, the United States is simply not going to devote, say, an invasion of troops. We're not going to have a D-Day in Iran. And Iran knows it. And so its strategy is to simply survive what kind of military attacks come from the United States and Israel. And those have been largely through missiles and ballistic weapons and of course, air strikes and other things. They survived that. Now, there was massive damage done. The president wasn't wrong. Massive, massive damage was done. And in any normal regime, in any normal government, that damage would have been so significant that the government almost surely would have fallen. But in Iran, it's not a popular government. It's an autocracy. It's a totalitarian government. It's a regime of Islamic radicals in control of the country, having its own police, its own army, and furthermore, its own mystery about who actually is in control of anything at any given time. We, as American citizens, just kind of assume that experts somewhere do know the difference. That may be an illusion. May also be true, at least in terms of with whom do you have a conversation, or is a conversation even to be had? Okay, so the bottom line is this likely to work? Well, it's not an unpredictable response. And this is something that the American government can try, and that's what it's trying to do. And yet, at the same time, when you're looking at these three sectors of the economy, and you have that public economy, that's where Iran's been largely shut out for a long time. And so it's hard to imagine how there could be many more sanctions added to that big public accountable legal economy. It's hard to know how much more could be done. When it comes to the black market, so to speak, that other extreme, well, it's unlikely these kinds of sanctions are going to have any effect on that at all. It's the middle that is the matter. That's what's going to be interesting. How many people are going to be scared off by this kind of American activity, Operation Economic Outcast, and will fear sanctions coming on them from the United States or negative economic impact on them from the United States and allies? It's going to be very interesting to see. This is a predictable move, and it's one that makes a great deal of sense at this moment. But let's understand the big difference here. The asymmetry is not just in that Iran doesn't have the modern weaponry and all the massive force that the United States has. It's not just that it doesn't have the economic leverage that the United States has. It has, or at least thinks it has, enough to survive. That is not the American equation at all. And the American people right now are not thinking about Iran in terms of desperation. All the strongmen in control of Iran have to do is survive. Survive this and survive that. That for them is victory. That just is an asymmetry that's very difficult to overcome, regardless of whether you're a Democrat or a Republican, or for that matter, whether you are the United States of America or the United States of America and our allies combined. And at least for Christians, we need to understand this is a part of the brokenness of the world, of the effect of the fall. This is what happens. You have not only rogue people, you have rogue states. That's what Iran has been since the Iranian Revolution in 1979. It is not about to change its stripes, regardless of the missiles, regardless of the drones, regardless of the economics. Now, I want to come back and let's talk about a political issue. And of course, it's very germane here in the United States with the midterm elections coming up. Primary has just been held, of course, all across the country to a great surprise in some cases. It raises the issue of polling. And I think it's good for Christians to think about this because we do believe that truth sometimes is reducible to numbers. We do believe that numbers are real, because we believe in a universe that is real and value that is real. However, we also know that all of this can be manipulated. Just as language can be manipulated, numbers can be manipulated. Let's just talk about a couple of things that have happened recently. Number one, we were told everyone knew that the socialist candidate in the Democratic primary was going to win and win convincingly in Wisconsin. That Democratic socialist candidate lost. There were those who were ready to call that election long before it was held and even days before it was held, and yet the numbers just didn't turn out as predicted at all. You also have a situation in the Senate race in Michigan. Once again, you have someone from the progressive left, rather the far left, and people are saying he's way, way, way ahead. And it turns out that he wins within a percentage point, the Democratic nomination. And so a lot of people are saying, how in the world did this happen? You have lots of situations right now in which the polling is not only off, it's way off, and that raises huge questions. I think it's good for Christians to take a step back and ask ourselves, how did we get here? And what are all these things and what do they mean? So let's just talk about polling for a moment. When you talk about polling, you're talking about the idea that you can come up with a scientific analysis that will predict the future by asking people where they are in the present, okay? The idea is you can ask a small sample. And if that sample is representative, that's the key word, if it's a representative sample, then you can extrapolate future developments. And so if you have, say, 100 people in a room, and they are 100 likely voters, and you ask them, who are you going to vote for between candidate A and candidate B? If 68 out of the 100 say they're for candidate A, and that really is a representative sample, then you've got a pretty good idea that candidate A is in a significant lead over candidate B. The problem is that we're actually working backwards in terms of the accuracy of these polls, and that's an interesting thing. Most things you think we're working forward. In this case, we're working backwards, and the history really is interesting. Trust me on this. So as you're talking about the modern history of political polling, where would you go? Well, you could go back to some early efforts that were at least partly disastrous. And one basically cost a literary magazine its respect. But it was 1936 when you had the first major poll undertaken by what became known as the Gallup Organization. And in that 1936 race, the race was basically called in a fairly accurate way by Gallup because they actually did have a representative sample from across the country. And that is just another reminder that a lot of these techniques in terms of surveys and polling had a lot to do with advertising and the consumer economy before it was applied to politics. But the stakes in politics are so high, guess what? It was inevitable that there would be an invasion of all of this into modern politics. So just give the date, 1936. From that point onward, you have had news reports and anticipation and political insiders referring to polls, this poll, that poll. But as the nation has grown larger, as the polling industry, and you could just say that entire related industry, has grown so large and so complex, you have a situation in which claims are being made that simply aren't backed up by the electoral results. Okay, so let's talk about why. Well, a couple of reasons why. By the way, the New York Times had a headline story yesterday, Polling's Wild West Landscape Creates Problems in November. Bad surveys, betting odds, and false narratives. Reed Epstein is the reporter in the story, and that is interesting. But I'm talking about the far larger issue, which is how we got here. Now, why would we get here? Well, we get here because even as you're trying to sell soap, campaigns are trying to sell candidates. And so Ivory soap is one of the classic examples, you know, 99 and something 100% pure. You know, just you come up with this Quaker Oats, all kinds of things in which there were early advertising campaigns. And people wanted to know, do they work or do they not? And that's one of the reasons you get the response polling. And that's how you end up with this whole apparatus. But the point is, if you're selling soap and it's not selling like you want, then you have to figure out how you're going to talk about your product or position your product so that people will buy it. More people will buy it. Well, you can see why that works as an immediate application to politics. You're trying to elect a candidate. You want to make that candidate as electable as possible. You want a sufficient number of voters to vote for that candidate. You got to figure out what kind of messaging, what kind of policies, what kind of profile do you really need to put before the public? And of course, you say, well, if you're selling soap, you know, that's soap. But if you're selling a presidential candidate, it can't be the same. I regret to tell you, in so many ways, it is exactly the same. As I said, it was really 1936 and the Gallup poll then that set the stage. There are those who try to say that the polling examples in the United States go all the way back to 1824. That's when Andrew Jackson was elected president. But that, no one was claiming that was an industry. It was just an interesting thing. Probably actually had more to do with gambling than just about anything else. But as you're looking at polling in the United States, it's interesting. The academic community has been concerned about this for a long time. I have an article here from Public Opinion Quarterly. And one of the reasons it's important is because of this journal, this academic journal actually was born in the birth of polling. And it's about not only elections. This Public Opinion Quarterly has a lot to do with things, you know, we'll be talking soon, I guarantee you, about some of the new data on what Americans are thinking about, say, the transgender movement. So it's not just about politics, but I guarantee you, electoral politics is always pretty close here. You're looking at all kinds of things. There has been, according to this article, a 900% increase in trial heat polls between 1984 and 2000. So that's already 26 years old. But during that period, 1984 to 2000, the polling industry, in terms of the products, increased 900%. Since then, I'm going to bet you we're in the four-digit category. And now it's not only the polling and the official organizations, it's the prediction markets, which are about betting. Okay, so we're talking about a further complication. But let's just come back to the polls about the primaries, especially in the Democratic side. That was more interesting this year. And that's often the case. The party out of power is often more colorful and interesting. And that's exactly the case with the Democrats. And let's just think about this for a moment. Why were the polls so far off? Well, for one thing, even before you get to that question, modern polling is more difficult because when you were guaranteeing a representative sample is much easier to do in the age of landlines. That's right. It was much easier to do when you had a house or an apartment with a phone in it, someone would answer, and then that person would respond to a poll. Because then you knew you were talking to a live human being who lived in that house or apartment, in that neighborhood, in that congressional district. You had different neighborhoods, different socioeconomic conditions. You could predict an awful lot from that. In the age, like when Gallup was really so famous in this, that company, by the way, has withdrawn from political polling. That should tell you something. But when that company and similar companies were at their heyday, you would you'd have pollsters who would be on the phone calling a representative sample. And it was incredibly predictable in many ways. Now, it didn't always work. Even in the 1948 presidential campaign, the election was called by a major Chicago newspaper on the basis of polls for Thomas Dewey, the governor of New York. And so Dewey defeats Truman was the headline, and it was a jubilant President Truman who was unexpectedly, in that case, reelected, who held up that newspaper with its quite false headline. Big grin on the president's face. That has not happened in a classic form since then. But the other big change is that even as you had more predictability when there's someone answering a phone or there was a firm address and something happened by mail, when you start abstracting from that in the digital age, everything gets really loose. Everything gets very loose. And let me just tell you, you're a part of the problem and I'm a part of the problem. And I don't apologize. And I don't think you apologize for not being for being a part of the problem. And that is very few people actually participate in many of these surveys. And you have to find some way to entice people to participate in these surveys. And then even then, you're not sure exactly what you've got because people have to self-identify. Okay, so that's the second problem. The polling gets really complicated because you don't have someone talking on a wire to a phone where someone you can have great assurance you know what you're dealing with. You deal with people who basically you can buy all kinds of pre-sorted and pre-arranged demographic information, economic information, and all the rest. I'll just tell you, it's not that predictable. Here's another problem. People, an astounding percentage of people, and I'm not going to give you a number because I haven't taken a poll, but an astounding number of people don't vote in the midterm elections. And even if they do vote, many of them make the decision of how they're going to vote. And when you think about the margin of a win, a lot of it can have to do with people who in the last hours, days certainly, but maybe even in the last hours, make the decision of how they're going to vote. Those are obviously not deeply committed voters either way.
0: But sometimes an election is actually driven by that margin, the undecided category that has to decide once they get in. And so they will often lie to pollsters. This is something else that you now have where pollsters, when you look at these far left candidates, well, they had much higher name recognition in some cases because the media is talking about them. If people said they were going to vote for them, but it turns out they obviously either didn't vote or didn't vote as they said they were going to vote. This article from Public Opinion Quarterly, by the way, says that one of the biggest problems is that many people who say they're going to vote for candidate X not only don't vote for candidate X, they don't vote. So when you look at people who say they're surely going to vote, they are likely to vote. And sometimes you see the polling data broken down into this. And by the way, you only see it if you're looking for it. If you're just listening to, you know, a news broadcast or you're looking at a newspaper article, there may be a tiny little place where they say this is the margin of error and this is how many respondents were there. You know, the point is, even the people who are officially reporting this material, if you go down into the data, an awful lot of people are in the likely voter, which means maybe they are, maybe they aren't. Let me put it this way. Candidates have to pay attention to the polls, but most will say that what comes from the polling data, which is more important than anything else, is directional energy. So it's not so much they think this number is going to be replicated on election day. It is, what does it take to get the numbers for me higher? What does it take to get the numbers for our campaign higher? What do we have to do? And of course, this raises a host of other issues. Is a candidate going to come up with his or her position on important issues based upon the polling? Well, obviously, some of them are. And one of the most interesting things to watch, and we'll be talking about this, is how many people you have who are talking about data centers in a completely different way than they were talking about them a year ago. You have governors, we'll be talking about this, who held press conferences to announce a giant data center coming in, and they're now saying, you know, we have big concerns about this, and so we're going to put a one-year moratorium in the state. That's a separate issue, but it does say they're not so much watching the data centers, they're watching the data. They're looking at public opinion, and guess what? If you're Josh Shapiro, the governor of Pennsylvania, and you want to be reelected, you had better pay attention to those numbers. It's the movement in the numbers that will likely get the greatest attention. Then, just as we get ready to close, let me say you add the prediction markets, and I think there are horribly urgent moral issues about the prediction markets. But this has to do with what can only be described as gambling. And so what are the odds that candidate X versus candidate Y is going to get elected? Or you could put this down to a ballot measure of anything. And yet you talk about an unrepresentative sample. And this, again, is from this article in Public Opinion Quarterly. Listen to this. When it comes to the prediction markets, quote, traders are not representative of likely voters. They tend to be young, male, well-educated, and high income, and they do not even need to be eligible to vote to participate in the prediction markets. And so you think about, okay, let's add some complexity. Here you have a sampling of relatively well-educated, high-income, young, male, aggressive prediction market participants. They're basically gambling. And if you take that data as representative of how people are going to actually vote, no, you're basing your opinion upon what that very interesting demographic of young, male, affluent, educated people, what they're betting will be the case. That's an astounding circle when you think about it. It's like a dog chasing its own tail. And you know what? It may make money for the prediction markets and for those who participate in them. That doesn't necessarily have anything to do with how the voters are going to make a decision. On the other hand, maybe the scary thing is that one day it will. The conclusion of this document at Public Opinion Quarterly goes back to the 50th anniversary edition of the journal, in which Philip Converse, quote, observed that from the very onset in the 1930s, public opinion polling has been closely wedded to the study of popular democratic politics, end quote. That statement is basically so obviously true that it doesn't seem to be all that important. Then again, maybe that's the most you can say. It has been closely wedded to the study of popular democratic politics, that is, opinion polling. I guess you could put it this way. That is about 100% absolutely certain, according to polls, to mean something or nothing. Thanks for listening to The Briefing. For more information, go to my website at albertmuller.com. 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
6: 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I'll meet you again tomorrow for The Briefing.
7: Jesus on Marriage. This is Ken Ham, author of the book on the history of answers in Genesis, Miraculous. Some Christians claim Jesus never directly addressed gay marriage, so he must be fine with it. But Jesus did address this issue. Jesus said, "Haven't you read that God created them male and female, and that a man and his wife become one flesh?" Jesus quoted from Genesis to answer a question about marriage. He's reaffirming God's design for marriage to be between one man and one woman for life. And remember, all of Scripture is the Word of Christ. So we look to all of God's Word to see what Jesus says, not just the Gospels. And throughout Scripture, he clearly defines marriage as one man for one woman.
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1: We are talking about supernatural power. We are talking about divine power. We are talking about a power that has its source in a person, not a committee or a group or a government or an institution, nor a creed nor a dogma, but the person of Almighty God who is omnipotent and from whom all power exudes.
2: The church is more than a religious organization. 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Welcome to In Touch, the teaching ministry of Dr. Charles Stanley. Today, we continue Dr. Stanley's series with a reminder of the twofold source of power in the church. 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
1: Now, if you should ask the average person today, what do you think the power of the church is? More than likely, they would think in terms of a local church, and so they would say, well, I think a church has power when it has a place of prominence in the city. Secondly, they would say, I think the church has power when it has a large host of people, a large membership. Or someone would say, I believe the church has power when the people in that fellowship are people of prominence. Or someone else may say, well, I believe the church has power when it has great prosperity. Well, let me show you why not a single one of those things has anything at all to do with the power that God has provided for His church. First of all, they're all built upon human frailties and carnal flesh. That is just pure fleshly. That has nothing to do with the power of God. Secondly, they're not scriptural. The New Testament church in Jerusalem that exercised the supernatural power of God certainly weren't in with Rome or the leaders of Jerusalem. Thirdly, one of the primary reasons that none of those things are of any value to God is because they have no relationship whatsoever with the primary task of the church. Has nothing to do with the task of the church. Has nothing to do with the work of the church. So that the power of God is not any of the things that most people, especially the world, would identify as giving them power. So we're talking about spiritual power. We are talking about supernatural power. We are talking about divine power. We are talking about something that man cannot concoct, nor can he manipulate, can he make up, can he fabricate in any form or fashion. We are talking about a power that has its source in heaven and not on earth. We are talking about a power that has its source in a person, not a committee or a group or a government or an institution, nor a creed nor a dogma, but the person of Almighty God who is omnipotent and from whom all power exudes. He says that He has decreed, that He has purposed to give, to place in the body of believers supernatural divine power. Now, what we have to ask is, what is the purpose of that power? Would you not agree that it would be very evident that the purpose of that power would naturally conform to God's purpose and plan for the body? Whatever God has for us to do, if He has promised us, ye shall receive power, that the promise of that power has to do with the task of the church. He doesn't give power for pride's sake. He only gives power in order that the body may fulfill its original function as a part of the Lord Jesus Christ. Well, what is that? If you recall, He said to them, ye shall receive power after that the Holy Ghost has come upon you, and ye shall be what? Witnesses unto me, that is in my behalf, in Jerusalem to the uttermost parts of this earth. So that the promise of power has to do directly, specifically, and personally, and precisely with the work of that fellowship. And what is the work of the fellowship? It is evangelizing the world. Jesus says, this is my commission to the church. As you go, make disciples of all nations, baptizing them in the name of the Father, the Son, and the Holy Spirit, teaching them, discipling them, equipping them. And He says, and I will be with you every step of the way. If you're not going anywhere, you don't need any gasoline. If you're not going anywhere, you don't even need to get in the automobile. There are a lot of folks sitting in the automobile with no battery and no gasoline, and they're waving as the world goes by. There's nothing going on. And I want to say to you, my friend, that no church, whoever that church may be, has the right to take up any space on this globe if it is not attempting to evangelize the world, equip the believers, and equip them to become what God wants them to be in their personal, intimate, quiet relationship with Him. Now, if that be true, and it is true according to Scripture, what we have to ask is this. In the body of Christ, in the church of the Lord Jesus Christ, what is the power? Remember what Paul said in chapter 1 of Romans, beginning in verse 16. He says, "For I am not ashamed of the gospel of Christ, for it is the power of God unto salvation to everyone who believes, to the Jew first and also to the Greek." Now listen to what he said. He says the gospel message in the church of Jesus Christ, the gospel message is the power of God. What is the gospel message? Here's the gospel message. That Jesus Christ came into this world, the incarnate Son of God. Born in Bethlehem. Lived his life, short life of 33 years approximately. Went to the cross to atone for your sin and my sin. Was buried in a borrowed tomb. Was resurrected the third day as the living Lord. And ascended to the Father, seated at His right hand, and one day is coming as Lord and Master and Judge and King of all of life. That is the gospel. That is the only message that has ever been placed on the face of this earth that can change a man's eternal destiny. The power within the church is to be found in the message of the church. And the church of Jesus Christ only has one message. And it is the message that Jesus Christ not only has atoned for man's sins, but through the Holy Spirit has come back to live within man, a life that man is incapable of living. And therefore today, the body of Christ is a group of baptized believers who are indwelt by the living, resurrected Lord Jesus Christ in order to evangelize and missionize and bring light to a world that is in darkness, sin, guilt, and shame. That is the message. Therefore, any man who stands behind any pulpit in the world and who claims to be a preacher of the gospel of Jesus Christ, who doubts this book, and in his mind he's taken his invisible scalpel and he's cut out this passage and cut out this passage and shredded this page and sliced at this page because he no longer believes it. What he has done with his own mind, he has abandoned his relationship and his connection to the supernatural power of God to change humanity. God forbid that any man should stand in the pulpit and cause doubt and create doubt and unbelief in the Word of God. So he says, first of all, within the body of Christ, the power is to reside in the message. And every single one of us who know Jesus Christ have this message living and abiding within us so that it can never be taken away from us. Regardless of persecution, regardless of hardship, regardless of trial, regardless of heartache, this message is a part of our life even more so than the blood that runs through our veins. We can never escape the message. That's where the power lies. But you see, you can have the message. You can know the truth. You can have it on your lips. You can know it in your heart. But that's not enough. And this is why Jesus said to those disciples, he said, in my terms, he said to them, "You have seen me, you have heard me, you have witnessed me raise the dead, heal the lame, give sight to the blind, hearing to the deaf. You've seen miracle after miracle. You've touched me with your hands. And now in my glorified body, you know that I am the resurrected living Messiah and the Lord of life. But I want to tell all of you who have just seen me and have witnessed these 3 years with me and walk with me, you're still not ready to carry out the mission of the church." These 12 men had heard, seen, felt, touched, and lived the life of Christ. But he said to them, "Tarry ye, wait ye in the city of Jerusalem until you are endued with the Holy Spirit. Then you're ready, then you're right, then you're equipped, then you can fulfill the mission of the church." Now, why did he say to them, "Tarry in the city of Jerusalem until you be endued with power"? For this reason, If you're not functioning in God's power, whose power are you functioning in? Whose? Your power. So what we have is an impossible task. What we have is a divine task, a supernatural task. Would God ever say to his people, giving them a supernatural message for a supernatural task, now carry out this message in your natural power and strength? He would never say that. And you see, whenever people shy away from the work of the Holy Spirit, don't want to get too close to those spiritual things, what they're doing is they're cutting off the source of power. The source of power that runs from heaven to your heart is the power of the Holy Spirit who lives and abides and dwells in every single one of us. The power of the Holy Spirit. If they could have done their work without it, Jesus would have said, go to it. But he said, even though you've seen, heard, felt, touched, and lived, you're not ready. The only way God is going to get his church doing his great work is when the people in that fellowship of the body of Christ begin to understand, we with all of our knowledge, all of our experience, all of our intellects, all of our eloquence, all of our prosperity, all of our programs, all of our prominence, all of these things, that you can negate all of that. And when a man's willing to drop on his face before Almighty God and say, God, I cannot. I am absolutely and totally incapable. I have the message, but not the power. When a man or woman's willing to get on their knees and acknowledge before God, without your anointing, without your endowment, without your unction, it's all in vain. Then the power comes and the Spirit of God begins to move in that fellowship. We must never give men credit. We must never praise men. We must never glorify men. We must glorify Almighty God.

cowering up in defeat, but the warfare is to be victorious, and likewise is the missionary opportunities to be victorious. So somebody says, but now wait a minute, where does prayer and faith come in? Because I would have thought that prayer and faith, that these two areas is where you find the real power in the church. No, the power is in the message of Christ. The power is in the Holy Spirit, who equips and endues and anoints and unctionizes that whole body to present that message. Prayer is the means by which God releases that power in the life of that church. Faith, when God's people begin to believe Him and to look to Him in prayer, those are the two vessels through which God releases the Spirit and releases the power in the life of that church when they are willing to pray and willing to believe God on the basis of the message in their absolute and total dependence upon the Holy Spirit. Praying and faith are the triggers that release the supernatural power of God in the life of that church. Listen, when you and I are gripped by the fact that the only message that can change the world, change a man's eternal destiny, is the simple saving gospel of Jesus Christ that kept me out of hell and put my name in glory. Whether it is the saving of people individually, the healing of physical bodies, the release of His Spirit, and the release of gifts among God's people, whatever He wants to do, He's going to do it, but He's only going to do it to His own glory, praise, and honor, and secondly, to accomplish the mission of the church, which is to evangelize the world, and in the process of doing so, equipping us in the spiritual warfare that we're going to face as we fulfill the Great Commission. Let me just say this to you, and I want to say it again. I hope this echoes and haunts some of you, because I keep saying it for that reason. You only get one trip through this life. You can live it in weakness, frailty, defeat, discouragement, disillusion, and hopelessness, or in pleasure and pride, wasting away your life. Because you don't feel adequate. Praise God, you don't feel adequate. He never wants you to feel adequate within yourself. Our adequacy is in the message and in the power of the Spirit of God. You can live it weakly, wasting your life, living it for yourself. And one of these days, it's all going to be there and it's all going to be over. And you're going to say, oh, if I had only, it's too late. And that's why I keep sending you week after week after week after week after week before God. Make your life count while you've got time to make it count. Because, friends, you're not going to have forever. There are four very simple but definite requirements if the Spirit of the living God is going to take the message of the living God in your life and make you a blessing to someone else. And let me tell you something, my friend, if your life is not a continuing blessing to someone else, there's something missing in your life. Where in this world did we get the idea that believers are to be saved to go to heaven and to sit until Jesus comes? He has saved you and is equipping you in order that your life may be poured out in somebody else's life. We can never be able to apologize and reason and rationalize and get God's approval. Four simple things. Number one, I must acknowledge my total incapability of fulfilling God's purpose for my life apart from the power of the Holy Spirit. Number one, as long as I think I can do it, I will never come to the place of making the decision God wants me to make about the Holy Spirit, His life. Secondly, I must be willing to deal with every specific known sin God brings to my mind without any cover-up, without any rationalization, without any excusing. Just face it like it is. God, You're right. It may not even be anything wrong in your life, but if God wants to remove it and you're not willing for Him to remove it, then the wrong comes. And thirdly, I've got to be willing, listen now carefully, to yield myself to God. Now, what does that include? Listen very carefully. To yield means that I am willing to

0: definitely, deliberately, voluntarily transfer the undivided possession, control, and use of my body, soul, and spirit to the person of Jesus Christ, my Lord, who is rightfully my Lord because He created me and because He has redeemed me. Now listen, a lot of folks get saved, walk the church aisle, and make a few commitments. Did you hear what I said? The voluntary, definite, willful transfer of undivided possession. Undivided possession. He owns it all. Undivided control, not partly me and partly him. Undivided use, I give up all my rights to claim my future and to make my plans apart from His approval. Undivided possession. Undivided control. Undivided use to Jesus Christ, my Lord and my Savior, who rightfully deserves all of that. And the fourth simple thing is this. I must be willing to believe that when I make that yield to Him, the Spirit of the living God fills my life and is freed and liberated to fulfill His will because He has undivided possession, undivided control, and undivided use of your eyes, your ears, your tongue, your whole body, all you possess, all that you are, all of your relationships, all of your plans, all of your hopes, all of your future, all of your dream. He has undivided possession, control, and use of that. And the moment you're willing to believe Him, my friend, I guarantee you, on the basis of everything this book teaches you, there will come into your life an awareness of an authority with God, an authority with His Word, an authority in sharing that Word that you have never experienced, which is available, free, offered to every single believer who is willing to meet the requirements. We'll be strong and powerful as a church, or we'll be weak, flimsy, and an embarrassment to God. And all that depends upon whether I'm willing to be strong in the Lord as an individual person, that my life may count in the lives of other people.
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0: When you look in this book to see what the book says about itself, it says that it is the inspired Word of God. It says that it is like a hammer blow to crush and to break. It is like fire to burn out the dross. It is like a sword to pierce to the very quick and mire. So that the Bible is described as a powerful instrument. Fire is a powerful instrument. A sword is a powerful instrument. A hammer is a powerful instrument. You can either do good or you can do evil with any one of those. But the Word of God has been given to us as the message of God to humanity. It is the only message. All the philosophies, all the dogmas, all the creeds, all the doctrines in the world are absolutely nothing compared to the message of this book. It is the only message God said a man should lay down his life for. It is the only message that God said a man is to live by, to follow through, and to share with every single person on the face of this earth. The power

0: is to abandon the power of God.
1: You can learn more about the power of God through the Word of God at intouch.org. And if this program challenged you to grow up in your faith, tell us what you learned. 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
2: I remember the time that my son got in real late, and I remember because that really wasn't his usual style. And of course, I was waiting calmly and patiently for him to get home and, you know, waiting to hear his explanation, except for the handcuffs and the bright light that I greeted him with, yeah. Now, he had good reasons. There were car problems, and there were people who really did have to be dropped off before he was. And, oh, yeah, they got lost. It all checked out. But I was still a pretty unhappy father for one important thing that he missed. Can you guess what it is? You didn't call. Every parent knows, and most teenagers learn, that you're making a big mistake when you don't call home, right? I'm Ron Hutchcraft, and I want to have a word with you today about neglecting to call home. Now, I'm going to read our word for today from the Word of God in 1 Chronicles chapter 14. David is in his unstoppable years. Everything he does works, and there are secrets here to being unstoppable. Verse 10 says, David inquired of God, "Shall I go and attack the Philistines?" And the Lord answered him, "Go, and I will hand them over to you." In verse 14, it says, David inquired of God again. And in this case, he happens to be asking him about a strategy for defeating the Philistines. See, David checked with the Lord apparently on everything. Well, almost everything. One day he did a great thing. He had the Ark of the Covenant move from the suburbs, so to speak, the outer country, to where it would be in the center of things. But it was only to be handled by the Levites. That's the law of God. And they didn't do it God's way. And a man died while transporting that ark. Now we read in chapter 15 of 1 Chronicles, "You are the heads of the Levitical families. Now you and your fellow Levites are to consecrate yourselves and bring up the ark of the Lord to the place I have prepared for it. It was because you, the Levites, did not bring it up the first time that the Lord our God broke out in anger against us." Now listen to this. "We did not inquire of him about how to do it in the prescribed way." In other words, David is saying, we messed up because we didn't call our father. We didn't check to see how God wanted this done. Our tendency is to pray about something and then check in same time, same station, maybe tomorrow. Or pray when we're losing the battle. Can we learn a lesson from David when he was in his unstoppable years? Pray first about which battles to fight. Not every battle is one God wants you to be involved in. Get his orders before you get involved. Then ask the Lord about how to fight the battle. And pray until you start to feel his plan for that battle unfolding. The Ark incident teaches us that you can do a good thing in a way God doesn't want it done. Good thing, wrong way, it won't work. Too often, and this guy's got to confess to you, I will pray about something in the morning, and then I'll put myself on cruise control and just kind of go ahead, not check in again until I hit a crisis. I'm a victim of my own momentum. Our Father expects us to check with him frequently and regularly all through the day, before a call, before an email, before a text, before a signature, before we drive, before we park, before we make a decision about where we're going to go next. What do you want me to do, Lord? How do you want me to do it? You can be unstoppable if you move through all your day's choices in consultation with your Heavenly Father. Like earthly kids, we tend to get in a mess and then come into the Father's presence with our head hanging low. And our Father says, "You didn't call."
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0: This is John MacArthur welcoming you to Portraits of Grace. A university student once confessed to a pastor that he did not believe in a vengeful, unfair, arbitrary God who delighted in watching people stumble through life in search of meaning and direction. Well, the pastor wisely replied, "Well, I don't believe in that God either." You see, like that student, many have a warped view of God that prevents them from understanding God's true nature, His goodness and mercy. But as believers, we have been privileged to see beyond the physical realm, to experience the reality of God's grace and kindness. Based on that wonderful privilege, we should never lose sight of our responsibility to live and proclaim the excellencies of our God to a dark, decaying, and confused world. This is John MacArthur, hoping you'll join me again for Portraits of Grace.
1: What an enormous resource God has given His creatures with the brain as it relates to thinking. We're not just empty minds. We don't live merely as thinkers, but we do play football, we play the piano, we play golf, we walk across the street, we ride bicycles. We are engaged in physical activity all the time because not only do we have a mind, but we also have a body.
2: Our Savior Jesus Christ once famously said to His disciple Peter, "The spirit is willing, but the flesh is weak." In that moment, our Lord spoke something that philosophers would not articulate for many centuries to come, that our physical actions are the result of our thoughts and of our character. Hello and welcome back to Renewing Your Mind. I'm glad you've joined us. Yesterday, we began a brief study of Dr. Sproul's series, Think Like a Christian. And today, we continue with a message titled, Mind and Body. Scripture makes it clear that our physical actions are the fruits of our thoughts. So that's why it's vitally important for Christians to consider the importance of thought and for our minds to be renewed. Stay tuned until the end of today's episode to find out how you can receive a digital download of this entire series, along with a special edition Renewing Your Mind notebook. But right now, here's Dr. Sproul.
1: We're always interested in frontier exploration. Some of the most thrilling adventure stories of the past has to do with those people who risked life and limb to explore new worlds, new areas of this planet. And all of the adventure of people like Magellan and Vasco da Gama and others. Well, nowadays they talk in different terms about the new frontier. Some think of outer space as being the dominant frontier of our day. Others are saying that there's a portion of this world that is a brand new frontier, namely the depths of the oceans, because we're now just beginning to have the technology to explore that area of this world that heretofore in many ways has not been explored. But other scientists argue, no, that the real greatest and most significant frontier of our day is studies of the human brain. We're told that we never use more than 4 or 5% of the capacity of our brains. And when we think of the manifold ways in which the brain records every word that we hear, every sight that we view, every experience that we have, and all of the data that is stored up in the brain. I read an article not too long ago where the author was writing about some of this contemporary research into the brain, and he said, in light of the amazing microtechnology of the current day, of the storage capacity of these tiny computer chips now that are used to store megabytes of data, this particular scientist said that the mind is like a computer in some ways, but to build a computer with today's technology that could function with the storage capacity of the human brain would require a computer the size of the Empire State Building. Now, I don't know whether that was an accurate analogy or not, but the impact was clear. in terms of generating an awesome response of that delicate mechanism that we call the brain. Another book that I read recently on neurological research involves some studies of the relationship between physical actions and the functioning of the brain. Studies were made of professional athletes and of world-class concert pianists. And what these studies indicated, for example, they did some kind of a study on Joe Montana, the former quarterback of the San Francisco 49ers. And they talked about all of the decisions that had to be made from the time the quarterback received the snap from center, dropped back to pass, read the defense, saw his receivers, raised his arm, took his arm back, brought it forward, and released the ball. All of the things that are transpiring in that split couple of seconds of action, what is it that made Joe Montana so superior in his ability to react to blitzes and complex defense structures and all of that, and to make these crucial decisions and actions in such a short period of time? Well, the same question was studied with respect to world-class piano players who seem to have flying fingers, where they can play these difficult passages of music with astonishing speed and accuracy. And what they discovered in this brain research is that there are actual physiological changes that take place in the brain, in the synapses, in the connecting tissues of the brain that occur from kinds of repetition. Athletes speak about muscle memory. Well, there's no memory in the muscles. The memory's in the brain. And I'm interested in golf, and I hear these great golfers talk about when they ask them, well, how did you hit that magnificent shot? And he said, well, my pre-shot routine is that I look at the flag on the green. I block out all the obstacles from my thinking, the sand traps, the water hazards, and all of those things. And then before I hit the shot, I visualize the kind of shot that I want to hit to the green, and then I just hit it. And they'll talk about being in the zone, how all of a sudden the green looks huge and the pin looks a mile high and the cup 5 feet wide. And they have this visualization. It sounds like some kind of Eastern mysticism, some Zen Buddhistic approach to playing golf with this visualization. And so they tell you all that. And get the negative thoughts out of your mind, they tell you. The power of positive thinking. Well, how many times, if you're an amateur golfer, have you stood over your ball and you looked at the green and there was a lake between your ball and the green, and the last thing that you thought before you took the club back was what? Don't hit it in the water. And so what happened? Then you proceeded to hit it in the water. Why? Because the shot that you hit into the water is a shot that you know how to make. Your brain has connective tissue on how to hit that shot. And you just called upon that with your thinking. It's a negative visualization. So, I mean, is this some kind of mysticism? No. They're understanding that there is this physiological dimension that relates to physical activity, connecting between the brain and bodily reactions. Again, they did a study of people who were not professional piano players. And they did a triple study. They took three groups of people who did not know how to play the piano, and they gave them a run to play, and they had 6 weeks to learn how to play this run up the keyboard. And the first group were shown what notes were in the run, and they were told to practice it so much time every day, an hour or 2 hours a day for 6 weeks, as fast as they possibly could. And the second group were told to practice this passage very slowly and methodically for 2 hours a day for 6 weeks, going up the scale, boom, boom, boom, boom, with the exact fingering very slowly and not doing anything to increase the speed of the fingers hitting the keys until one was able to do it at a certain speed 20 times in a row without a mistake. Then you could increase the tempo a little bit. And so there was this methodical process of practicing. The third group had the most boring task of all. They were told to sit at the piano bench for 2 hours a day for 6 weeks and just look from note to note in the process without ever touching the keyboard, just looking at it. And then after 6 weeks, they compared the results. Those that had practiced this particular passage as fast as they could every day from the beginning were no more proficient after 6 weeks than they were at the beginning. They made the same number of mistakes and boo-boos as they were flying up and down the keyboard, hitting the wrong notes. The group that did it in the methodical, precise, slow, gradual method after 6 weeks were flying up the keyboard virtually with the same speed as a professional musician. And the amazing thing was that the third group, who didn't touch the keyboard at all, were able to play the passage with almost the same proficiency as the second group. Now, what they decided from this study was that the careful repetition of the same activity or thought over and over and over again actually changed the physiology of the brain. I've told young guys that are planning to go on the professional golf tour, I said, if you want to take advantage of this, what you should do every day for 1 hour is putt from 2 feet and no more than 2 feet. And do that every day for an hour until you actually change the physiology of your brain. And then the rest of your life, every putt is a 2-foot putt. If you can start every putt straight for the first 2 feet, you're going to be the best putter in the world. And but very few, if any of them, will ever go through that monotonous routine. They'd rather practice a putt from 8 feet and then from 10 feet and then from 12 feet. And in doing that, they never develop this memory bank that the mind is capable of doing. Now, these things, you know, have nothing particularly to do with what we're calling the Christian mind, only for us to step back for a minute as Christians and look in astonishment of how fearfully and wonderfully we are made and what an enormous resource God has given his creatures with the brain as it relates to thinking. And I'll be talking more about the discipline of thinking. Now we've so far just looked at the physical relationships because we're not just empty minds. We don't live merely as thinkers. But we do play football, we play the piano, we play golf, we walk across the street, we ride bicycles. We are engaged in physical activity all the time because not only do we have a mind, but we also have a body. Now, somebody asked me earlier, can a feeling create a thought, or does the thought create the feeling? And my basic answer to that question is, yes. It can go both ways. And we don't have to be neurological researchers to understand that. We experience that all the time. Think about it. You have a physical sensation in your stomach that you call a hunger pain. And as a result of that feeling, what happens? What thought goes through your mind? I'd like to have some lunch now. So that now your thinking has been a response to your physical feeling. On the other hand, if you're sitting there thinking about what you have to do tomorrow, and you think about all the things that can go wrong, before you know it, as you're thinking of these things, you start feeling butterflies in your stomach or a pain in your head as your body is responding physically to your thinking. This is what we call psychosomatic interaction, where there is an interaction between the mind and the body. Now, as I've said earlier, there are those who want to understand the mind as if it were totally disconnected from the body, and others who want to explain thinking and the mind as if it were nothing more than a physical response. And I said Christianity rejects both of those options, but in that rejection, we don't therefore come to the conclusion that there's no interplay between mind and body. There is a powerful interplay that we know that exists between thought and action, between thought and feeling. And again, it raises one of the oldest and most difficult philosophical posers. I remember in the 17th century, the advent and birth of the age of rationalism, the French mathematician René Descartes was absorbed with this question. It was a question of causality. He was saying, how are thought and action connected or related? Why is it that Joe Montana can have a thought about a wide receiver going down the sidelines and then immediately respond with a physical action whereby he throws the ball in the precise direction of that wide receiver? How can I think about doing something, thinking about picking up the chair in front of me, and then proceed to pick it up? Or conversely, how do physical actions produce or stimulate thinking? And the reason why this is not a simple matter is because we think of the physical, or what we call the material, it's being made up of quantitative things. And remember, I've mentioned the theologian who was asked, what is mind? And he said, no matter. And what is matter? He said, never mind. He was trying to say that there is a fundamental distinction between the physical and the mental. They may be connected, they may be related, but they are not the same thing. That a thought cannot be weighed. It takes up no space, cannot be measured. It is non-physical. And so we make this distinction between matter and thought, even though we understand that they can be related to each other, and a thought can produce a material response, and a material response can produce a thought. Well, this is what Descartes was wrestling with as a philosopher mathematician, and he developed a theory that was simply called interactionism. Interactionism, which sometimes if you put a label on something, we think we've explained it. All he's saying at this point is that there's some kind of interaction between thought and matter, between mind and body. But in trying to answer the question, how does a thought translate into an action? Now, if I can just get a tiny bit technical for a second, in working this through, Descartes made a distinction between what he called extension and non-extension. He made the distinction to indicate the difference between matter and mind. That which is physical always has some degree of extension. Takes up space and has weight. It's extended. That which is mental has no weight, no size. It's non-extension. So how can you get from one realm to the other realm? That's one of the greatest mysteries there is about human life. Some of you perhaps have never even thought about it. But without thinking about it, you're engaged in this process every moment of your life. Sometimes that's what philosophers do to upset the apple cart. They begin asking questions about stuff that we just do and we don't think about at all. Well, the interesting theory that Descartes came up with was that the point of transition between thought and action is in the pineal gland at the base of the brain. And it could have been anywhere in the brain. His argument was based on mathematics. And he said, there has to be a point of transition between extension and non-extension. And he liked the word point because a point, how many points can you have in a line mathematically? Theoretically, an infinite number. Because a point takes up space but has no dimensions. It's neither fish nor fowl. It's neither pure extension or pure non-extension. And so he was looking for some complicated category that he could say there is this place where the transition takes place. Well, as I said, you don't read that in textbooks of neurology today, that there is a mathematical point. Because, tell you the truth, we still don't know how this interaction takes place. And it's because we don't know how it takes place that some would try to deny that it takes place. But there's nothing about which you are more certain than that there is a difference between your body and your mind, and that you are responsible for your thinking, and that your actions are intimately related to your thinking. It didn't take Descartes or modern neurological research to understand that. The ancient wisdom literature made the declaration, as a man thinks in his heart, so is he. And what the scripture is saying at that point is that we live out in our physical lives the deepest thoughts of our own minds. That's why we need transformed minds to have transformed lives. My wife told me yesterday that she was listening to Dr. Laura on the radio. And she was all excited because she told me that this woman called in and said that she was dating some fella, and I don't know whether they were engaged or not, but they were committed to each other. And she said, and the woman said to Dr. Laura, and I did something completely out of character. Dr. Laura said, what was that? She said, I went out on a date with one of my old boyfriends. And Dr. Laura said, well, what do you mean you did something out of character? She says, I never do anything like that. That's just not typical or characteristic of my personality. It was an out-of-character type of activity. Dr. Laura said, wait a minute. Were you the one who did this? Yes. Then it's part of your character. This is because your character is based upon what you do. Now, it may be that you don't do this regularly and very often, but you can't dismiss it as being uncharacteristic. And my wife said, she said, I wanted to cheer out loud. Because what she was saying to this woman is, you are responsible for what you do. And the mind is now playing tricks on you to try to rationalize your behavior at this point, saying, I didn't really do it. Or if I did it, it wasn't really me. It wasn't part of my character. No, everything you do and everything you think is what makes up your character.
2: That's an important reminder. Everything we think makes up our character. And our actions are not only the result of our thoughts, but they are also a reflection of our character. That's why it's so important that we renew our minds, that we might live transformed lives. 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Tomorrow, we'll continue deeper into the world of the mind as Dr. Sproul explores one of the deepest philosophical questions of all time. How do I know? Here's a preview.
1: We've been told from ancient times that the unexamined life is not worth living, and I agree with that. And yet I must find myself in a small minority because I find it difficult to find many people who put their own philosophies and their religious convictions under a microscope and ask themselves, why do I believe what I believe? Do I believe it simply because it's been passed on to me by my parents or the subcultural community that I've been in? Am I a Republican just simply because I live in the midst of Republicans? Or have I really thought through the issues that divide people on political theory? Why do you believe what you believe? Because what you believe determines how you live. And so it's a very important question to ask yourself, particularly as a Christian, because there is a real sense in which we are called upon to justify our belief systems, not just to our neighbor, but to ourselves, because we are called to be mature in our faith. Paul tells us to be babes in evil, but in our understanding to be adults, which means we have to use the minds that God has given us to see the basis for our truth. This should not threaten us. It should encourage us, as the more carefully, I believe, we examine the data of Scripture, the more amazed we will be at the internal harmony and profundity of it.
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0: Hi, I'm Johnny Erickson Tada, and I'm sure you know Isaiah 61, where it says that God will give beauty for ashes, right? It happens all the time. For instance, in the aftermath of the September 11th attack, ashes covered New York City. The drab gray seemed to symbolize people's grief. Even a church in the middle of the city was shrouded in soot. But as firefighters began to wash the church down, sun streamed through stained glass windows, and the brilliant colors captured everyone's attention, and suddenly, everyone stopped working. Amazingly, a worship service broke out, and people gathered to pray. Right there in the midst of tragedy, God was already creating beauty from real ashes. Friend, if your life is filled with ashes, all dismal and gray, read Isaiah 61. Then take comfort. God wants to give you beauty for ashes and praise from despair.
1: The moon doesn't make its own light. It reflects the sun. That's not a flaw. That's the point. We don't have to manufacture hope. We don't have to perform peace. We don't have to glow by sheer determination. We reflect what we receive. So stay close to Christ. Let His mercy shape your words. Let His truth steady your heart. Let His light show up in you. The Cornerstone, part of your mix, part of your life.
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2: And I think one of the things that I find very often, in fact, I would say almost every campus visit where civics and history comes up, is that young people are actually angry and they're disappointed that somehow they were robbed of knowing their own history. And I think that once they rediscover it, it's both refreshing and it's nourishing.
3: Insight from Tim Gagelein, our guest today, sharing passionately about the importance of American education and his love for this great country. This is Focus on the Family with Jim Daly. And today, as we continue celebrating America's 250th birthday, we'll enjoy an inspiring and hope-filled discussion from the National Mall in Washington, D.C. I'm John Fuller.
1: John, it was an honor to be invited by the White House Task Force for the 250, as it's known, for celebrating our 250 years being a nation, and to interview our very own Tim Gagelein on the National Mall. And the emphasis that day was American education. And I thought that's a good thing to respond to. You know, President Obama asked me to come out and speak to mentoring of young boys. So I went to that meeting, and I thought this would be great to go to President Trump's 250 and to celebrate the country. Many families are asking an important question. What do we want our children to understand about America, about our history? And I couldn't think of a better person to talk to than Tim Gagelein, our Vice President of External and Government Relations, who lives right there and works in Washington, D.C. We talked about the blessings of liberty, the role of faith in our founding, and the importance of teaching the next generation what is right about America. Every nation has things that are wrong, but we have a lot that is right. Mm-hmm. And of course, we also promoted the importance of family, part of the bedrock of this country. And I hope this discussion today will make you more proud as an American, help us to overcome some of the division we see today, and build a better future together.
3: Yeah, Tim really is an optimist, and he's fun to listen to. He's written a book related to this topic called What Really Matters. And of course, we have that here at the ministry. With that, let's go ahead and jump into the conversation that Jim had with Tim Gagelein in Washington, D.C., on the Mall there, on Focus on the Family with Jim Daly.
1: Tim, we're going to roll into this program. Your background, you worked with Senator Dan Coats. You worked in the George W. Bush White House for 8 years. You've been in this city for a long time.
2: Almost 40 years.
1: You know people. And when you look at the 250th anniversary, the birthday party of America, what thoughts come to your mind about this country?
2: The first thought that comes to my mind is the place that we are sitting. Because from the very vantage point where we are sitting, there is a collective sense of national unity. Behind us, over our right-hand shoulders, is the citadel of democracy in all of world history, the United States Capitol. It is categorically the most beautiful building in the United States, and that dome represents something eternal, because you cannot understand our constitutional republic without understanding the fundamental nature of the importance of the Judaic Christian tradition and the importance of the Bible on our founding. And in front of us is the Washington Monument, the father of our country. They stopped building it during the Civil War. They started again afterward. Beyond that, just over that street, is the World War II Memorial, and beyond that, the Lincoln Memorial. So, Jim, this is the heart of the United States project on freedom for all mankind.
1: You know, Tim, it still feels like we're in a tug of war on the ideals of this country, and you know, both sides of the political aisle feel they're fighting a battle for democracy. I mean, you do hear that. Depending upon what cable news channel you're listening to.
2: You know, Americans have always disagreed about big things, and we've always agreed about big things. John Adams, the second president of the United States, famously said in the Revolution that one-third of Americans were for the Revolution, one-third were for the British, and one-third were indifferent. two-thirds either for the enemy or indifferent, that's polarization. The Civil War, we spoke about Abraham Lincoln. 700,000 Americans were killed. The president was murdered 42 days after his second inaugural address. It goes on and on. We've had polarity and differences before.
1: You know, as we celebrate 250 years of this country, it's important for us to remember democracy, its roots. Gene and I, we were able to go to Greece this past summer. And I didn't realize this, and I consider myself a history buff, but, you know, that experiment in democracy only lasted 30 years.
2: Yes. And I think it's a lesson to us, because when you come to Washington, D.C. today, and by the way, Jim, one of the brilliant things has been in the last 2 weeks leading up to the 250th birthday of our country, I have, having lived here 40 years, I've never seen more families come to Washington. And they want to go to the Lincoln Memorial. They want to go to the Jefferson Memorial. They want to take their children to all these important landmarks. You go to Greece, you go to Rome. It seems yesterday news. It's beautiful, it's important, but it doesn't seem completely relevant to those societies where you seem that the better days have gone by. That's not true of the United States. It's vital, it's timely, it's topical, and we want people to bring their families here of all years in the 250th.
1: So when you look at the way that the Founding Fathers crafted the Declaration of Independence, the Bill of Rights, all those things, the structure of government, what makes America so unique in the way that they thought through power, the corruptibility of power?
2: Yes.
1: What did they do differently?
2: In all of world history, Jim, until 1776, the Declaration of Independence and the United States Constitution, which came just a few years later, in all of world history, there had never been a constitutional republic. And the genius of America is that it's not imposed from Washington, D.C. It's not imposed by a king, by a monarchy, by a theocracy, by an aristocracy, however broadly or narrowly defined. It's power to the people, but with a written constitution, not an unwritten constitution, that we are all equal before the law. This is absolutely genius.
1: Yeah.
2: And in the history of the world, until the founding of the United States, there had never been freedom like this, then or now.
1: You know, you alluded to this issue of the Civil War, slavery, the Lincoln Memorial, etc. I was interviewing an African-American gentleman, a historian, and he said to me something I've never heard. He said, if you think about it, those founding fathers created a document that would take about 80 years to solve a 3,000-year-old problem.
2: Yes.
1: Called slavery.
2: Yes.
1: But what a different perspective to think of that. They couldn't do what some of them wanted to do, which was to end slavery right at that point. Politically, it seemed impossible. They couldn't keep the country together if
2: yes.
1: they did that. Yet they created a runway, is how he said it. They created a runway that it would only take 80 years for Lincoln to arrive to use the Constitution to abolish slavery. Speak to that positivity of something that was horrific and terrible, and everybody agrees.
2: I can't wait to speak to this. I hope that every single family who comes to Washington, D.C. during the 250 will take some time to go to the Abraham Lincoln Memorial and on one side to read the Gettysburg Address out loud with their children and to read Lincoln's second inaugural with their children. And the reason I say it is that in the second inaugural, there is that great line from Lincoln, a new birth of freedom. And that is what we're talking about right now, which is that, yes, the author of the Declaration of Independence was a slaveholder. That is America's original sin. Undeniably, that is the case. But by the time you get to Abraham Lincoln, the Emancipation Proclamation is on the cusp. In all of world history, to go from slavery to freedom in that short of a period of time is an incredible testament to the United States of America, to our Declaration and Constitution. And then, of course, we get to the 19th century, not long after the founding of the country, and we are put on a path toward the modern civil rights movement, the abolition of slavery, suffrage. It all goes together. And by the way, it's born of a Christian vision that we are all equal in the sight of God. We are made imago Dei. This is one of the brilliant contributions of Christianity to all of world history.
4: Absolutely, absolutely. Let me ask you, in terms of that observation of that battle, you said 700,000 people died
2: Yes.
4: in the Civil War. Where can we continue to improve? Where can we go from here? And what I like about democracy is that we learn, we grow, we change, we evolve
2: Yes.
4: to become better, which
2: Yes.
4: I think is a brilliant point.
2: I think it is fair to say that every major social movement in the United States has been led by the American church. We would not have had a successful American Revolution without the strong support of the American church. We would not have had the abolition of the slave trade without the American church. We would not have had the civil rights movement that began really in the 40s, 50s, culminated in the 60s without the church. And Jim, I think that the next major civil rights movement is the pro-life movement, again, led by the church. So I think, and I'm very hopeful, but I'm particularly hopeful that there will arrive a moment in real American history where every child will be welcomed into the world and protected by the law. And it seems to me that in the American experience, that is achievable.
4: Yeah, that's so, so good. With respect to America today, you're speaking at college campuses around the country, Ivy League schools, you can name them. But you're seeing a lack of civic understanding, correct?
2: It's
4: huge.
2: That's
4: some of the interaction you've been having. Describe it for us.
2: Well, I'll share one statistic, which is the best and objective measurement of civic literacy. Historic understanding among all of American eighth graders is called the NAEP score. And the most recent NAEP score says that less than 15% of American eighth graders are proficient in basic American history, which means that only 15%, Jim, can say this is the basic sequence: the Revolution, the Civil War, the First World War, the Second World War, the Cold War, or something along that line. So we have an enormous, a monumental work, I think, of reclamation and revival to do in our country. And I believe firmly that American restoration is possible. But our founding

0: empire can rise without his aid. Speak to that quote.
1: I think it's one of the most powerful things ever written by any American ever. And I think that as Americans living in the 21st century, we can look backward to Franklin's observations, and we can look forward and say that Franklin's vision has never been more timely or topical than right now. And to ring the bell backwards, here's what Franklin is saying. If you want to have liberty and you want to have freedom over time, you better foster moral excellence in the rising generation of young Americans.
0: Right.
1: You better foster moral excellence at every opportunity you get. And in the free society, we have no established religion. We have no religious test for office. Those are important achievements. That's not to say that there's not a very important role for the church. And I believe that the role of the church has never been important, more important than it is right now.
0: Couldn't agree more. You know, when we look at the battles in public places, public schools, why would there be resistance teaching our children about the history of the country?
1: Yeah, may I say, here we are in the center of the public square. I mean, for anybody who's ever been in a debate, done a speech, written a book, whatever, about faith and the public square, here we are on the National Mall in the middle of a constitutional republic. You cannot have a public square more public than this, okay? It is a testament to our founding fathers and mothers that they had a vision that if people disagree, it's really okay. But that the strength of a democracy is that if you disagree, you can do it agreeably, you can do it magnanimously, you can do it civilly, unapologetically, but you have the right to come into the public square and to say what you want to say, and to believe and to think what you want to believe and think. That, to me, is the greatness, left, right, and center. That's the greatness of the United States of America.
0: I agree.
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0: You know, looking through the lens of family, which is what we do at Focus on the Family.
1: Yes.
0: You often speak with great insight on the breakdown of the family. Mm-hmm. What are some of those statistics that we're seeing change over the last several decades that really does have an impact on the health and well-being of our nation?
1: Jim, if you and I were having this conversation in 1970, which, you know, that's a snap of the finger by American history, right? If you and I were having this conversation only in 1970, okay, 77% of all American homes were comprised of mothers and fathers and at least one child 18 years of age and under. That number today is less than 25%. The breakdown of marriage and family is very expensive. And it seems to me that it is one of the great parts of restoration in our constitutional democracy to once again focus like a laser beam on the importance to a free society of strong marriages, families, and parents. We need to go tell a new generation, right, that marriage is good, babies and children are good. And faith and freedom go together. They're not opposed.
0: Well, again, this isn't rocket science. It's just sad to see there's so many forces that work against that outcome. And you're right. All the data shows conclusively
1: yes.
0: that a child does best in a two-parent home, mom and dad.
1: You know, I'm very hopeful because I believe that a central part of the American restoration that we're talking about, I believe that Americans overwhelmingly will fall in love again with the idea of the centrality of focusing on the family. And I think, by and large, part of the recovery of the country will come by the recovery of family.
0: Well, we totally agree with that. You know, Focus on the Family, we're doing Hope Restored. It's for marriages that are in trouble. It's got
1: yes.
0: an 81% success rate. 2 years later, we go back to every couple, and 30% or so have divorce papers in hand. And I think it's one of the greatest things we can do is to recover a failing marriage and a failing family.

0: Because again, when you look at all the data, that does more to help the culture, help the community, et cetera, than anything else we could do. So I'm very proud of that 81% save rate when it comes to marriages that are in trouble. I think it's one of the great contributions that Focus is making. You know, one thing we do, Tim, for parents, to help parents, it is a difficult time to parent. There's so many things. I think at Focus on the Family, we have more questions from parents about how do we control our children's screen time and what they have access to, and there's been no real good answers other than you got to monitor it like crazy. This new ruling by the Supreme Court will help in that, you know, children under 18 won't be able to sign up for certain apps, etc. That's a step in the right direction.
1: It's a huge step in the right direction. And Jim, I think there is a book to be written, not George Orwell's 1984, but the new book would be called 2010, because that was the year the smartphone was introduced. And 2010 began to disincentivize human relationships. And the implication has been enormous. Mm. The implications on physical and mental health to incentivize not relationship, not friendship, not in-person relationships. I mean, this has been very tough for the country. And I think that in our 250th year, this is the year, in my view, to get out into your neighborhood, go back to church, learn about the school board. In your own community, learn more and connect with people at a very human level. I think it's a great part of our national spirit. And I think that our founding fathers and mothers, they're the ones who patterned this for us.
0: You know, it's so good. As parents, we can be really busy and be distracted from the core role of being a good parent, a good dad, a good mother.
1: Yes.
0: And I think we need to do all we can as a culture to help support those families that are raising young children. Focus on the Family, I have something called Age and Stage. Mm-hmm. People could, it's absolutely free. People can sign up. You get a weekly email, 0 to 18, what you can expect with raising that child in that, you know, the terrible twos. Mm. What are some things I could do as a parent to help calm the terrible twos? That kind of straightforward, helpful, practical advice. So
1: yes,
0: one of the many things that we're doing to try to help parents do the best job that they can do. Speaking of that, again, I want to come back to the colleges that you speak at, Harvard, Yale, Princeton.
1: Yes.
0: Why is there such an embrace of socialism when it comes to college campuses?
1: I think the single answer to that has been the form of education that young people have gotten from the earliest years. I mean, very often, Jim, pre-kindergarten, kindergarten, very often K through 12, it's remarkably unreliable. In fact, I have argued, and I know we have discussed strongly, that the best alternative that I'm aware of to K through 12 civics and history is actually from our friends at Hillsdale College, very commodious with Focus on the Family, because what the 1776 curriculum does, and one of the things that I think is an antidote and a help to the kind of indoctrination that has happened from the youngest of ages in American education broadly, there are great exceptions, but broadly, I think, is to go tell a new generation the story of the American experience. And I think one of the things that I find very often, in fact, I would say almost every campus visit where civics and history comes up, is that young people are actually angry and they're disappointed that somehow they were robbed of knowing their own history. And I think that once they rediscover it, it's both refreshing and it's nourishing.
0: You know, I agree. That's a good way to look at it. So often when we're watching the news, it's all about what's wrong.
1: Mm.
0: You know, the problems, the hassles, you know, the exploits of humanity against humanity. What is right about America?
1: I can't wait to answer that, and especially sitting here on the National Mall looking at some of the more than 20 museums which comprise the Smithsonian, all right? Just one block from us, and we can see it from here, it's called the Castle. It is the original Smithsonian. And what I love about this, Jim, is that this exhibition, of all the exhibitions in Washington this year, you walk into that exhibition hall at the Castle, and you see the desk that Thomas Jefferson used at the age of 33 to draft the Declaration of Independence. You see Thomas Edison's original light bulb. You see, which I absolutely love, Harriet Tubman's hymnal. which was very important to her. Mm. And what you realize, Jim, over and over again, is that any conversation about American exceptionalism, any, and I challenge all of us to go into any of the Smithsonians and to find an exception, is that if you look directly, if you really absorb it, you will find that the Judaic Christian tradition, faith, religion, things of the spirit, it's baked into the DNA of the United States of America. I would offer that without religious liberty and conscience rights, there would be no United States of America. There's a reason when you walk one block from where we're sitting and you visit the National Archives, you look at the Declaration, you look at the Constitution, but right there to the right of the Constitution, the Bill of Rights, the first 10 amendments to the Constitution. And what's number one? Religious freedom. Religious conscience. I mean, it's unmissable.
0: Yeah. You know, those cornerstones of our culture seem to be rocked right
1: yes,
0: now.
1: Yes, they are.
0: Why are we finding it so difficult to rally for what the Constitution is talking about, those freedoms?
1: Yes.
0: And why do we feel like those freedoms are at risk today?
1: I mentioned George Orwell earlier, Jim. George Orwell famously wrote that language shapes politics. I'll say it another way. Language, words, etc., they've got to be true because they ultimately shape public policy for good or for ill. Our late friend Jack Kemp said that the only way to defeat a bad idea is with a good idea. And so this is what we are debating in our time. The public square is filled with bad ideas. But the really great news is that the public square is also filled with very good news. Homeschooling, charter schools. I could go on and on. There's all kinds of good ideas there. Parental rights. We've been debating these things. It's very important that in the contest of ideas that we win the debate before we win the vote. And it seems to me in order to do that, we have to go tell a new generation why the things that we believe are so foundational are worth defending in the first place. And Ronald Reagan famously said that somebody who's with you, Jim, 80% of the time is your friend. So I think it's important in public policy to do everything we can, when possible, to find someone who we can agree with, 70 or 80% of the time, and to be comfortable with it. Maybe later on, we'll come back for the rest of the 20 or 30%, debate that, hope to persuade. But we're Americans. Let's find the commonality. Let's find the area where we can agree, and then let's go make our country even better in the next 250 years.
0: I think that's a great place to end, Tim. Thank you so much for being with us on the Mall here in Washington, D.C.
1: It was a blessing and honor, more than I can say.
0: God bless you.
1: God bless.
2: Well, Jim, what an energetic and really great conversation that you and Tim had there in D.C. It's pretty inspiring stuff.
0: It was fun. Tim gave us some great reminders that the future of America depends not only on policies or elections, but on the strength of faith and family. And I couldn't agree more. As we continue celebrating America's 250th birthday, this is an important moment for moms and dads to be intentional. Talk with your children about our nation's history to help them see both our blessings and the challenges that we've had, and to raise them with gratitude to God and hope for the future. If you're raising children right now, we want to come alongside you in that important calling. Focus on the Family has a free resource called Age and Stage. 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
3: 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Rest. 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It doesn't mean you stop caring. 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
6: Would you believe the book of Proverbs will teach you how to manage your resources? 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If you come to the West Coast, you should come to San Diego. 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And there in that city, we minister every week. And we have people that come to see us and visit us from all over the world. 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When you have the opportunity, I hope you will come and be sure and let us know that you're there and where you're from. 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
7: In the movie Wall Street, starring Michael Douglas, there is a speech that is taken from real life. The speech goes like this: "Greed is good. Greed is right. Greed works. Greed cuts through and captures the essence of the evolutionary spirit. Greed in all its forms, greed for life, greed for money, greed for love, greed for knowledge, has marked the upward surge of mankind, and greed, you mark my word, will save the USA." End of quotes. Now, this speech was incorporated into the movie, but it came from an actual speech by a man named Ivan Bosky, the investment banker who was arrested in the 1980s for insider trading. After his arrest and his imprisonment, Barbara Walters interviewed his wife. And in that interview, this broken woman began to share what her husband had done. She said he would use friends, he would use his family, he would use work associates. She even confessed through tears that he used me to get anything that he wanted. He was a man whose life was controlled by greed and by a desire for prosperity. And when he was arrested, he began to turn evidence on all of his associates in order that he might get a lighter sentence not caring at all what would happen to his so-called friends. How many of you know that the desire for riches can be deadly? If you go through the Bible, you will discover in the Old Testament that Gehazi, Elisha's servant, was struck with Naaman's leprosy because he could not pass up a reward. And in the New Testament, Ananias dropped dead because of a desire for money that caused him to lie. The rich young ruler couldn't enter the kingdom of God because of his desire to be rich. And the rich man who feasted sumptuously and neglected Lazarus was tormented in Hades because he could not give up his wealth. And in the New Testament, Paul warns us that if we are not careful, our desire for wealth can be destructive. In writing to Timothy in 1 Timothy 6:9, we read these words, "But those who desire to be rich fall into temptation and a snare and into many foolish and harmful lusts which drown men in destruction and perdition." Now, he didn't say that those who are rich drowned in perdition. He said those who desire, those who lust after it as if it were the only game in town, those are the people who can be destroyed by it. And probably all of us here have illustrations that we can name of people who were good people who got off on this track of lusting after wealth, and in the process their own lives were destroyed and devastated, and their families were ruined, and everything that was good about them before this started was disannulled. Few things are so much at the mercy of life's fluctuations as money. And in a society which is governed by investments and profit and loss and interest dividends, it is inevitable that some will get caught in the web of greed. What can money do for you? Its road is full of mirages, bright and enticing gleams of water which vanish as soon as you draw near. One after another, the alluring pools turn out to be hot, glowing sand. The conditions into which riches lead you only intensify your thirst for more, and you can never have enough. Somebody said that millionaires who laugh heartily are rare. And what are they doing if they are not laughing? They are carrying burdens which crush all of the laughter out of them. They are carrying the very thing which promised to carry them. And the book of Proverbs makes numerous references to wealth and riches and poverty. In fact, there are at least two proverbs that speak pointedly to the issue of greed and the lust for money. Proverbs 15:27 says, "He who is greedy for gain troubles his own house, but he who hates bribes will live." And this is one for all of us modern workaholics. Hell and destruction are never full, so the eyes of man are never satisfied. The problem with the wealth game is there is never enough. No matter how much you get, you always want more. And once you get into it, some people that I know who have gotten caught in this have told me it no longer is the money that's the issue. It's the game. It's the desire to accomplish more and to get more and to accumulate more. Proverbs 23:4 is also for the overworker. It says, "Do not overwork to be rich. Because of your own understanding, cease." It's a good proverb, isn't it? It's possible to get so caught up in this that it consumes your whole life. It destroys your family. It tears apart all of your relationships because all you care about is prosperity and more and getting to the next level and to the next investments. Now, while no one should assume that the book of Proverbs is the final, exhaustive treatment of the subject of prosperity and wealth and all of that, it contains many of the core principles that are expanded upon in the rest of the Word of God. In other words, the Proverbs are gathered around several key concepts. And as we select the Proverbs and as we collect them, we will interject other key passages from the rest of the Word of God, and we'll see that the book of Proverbs is right in sync with all the rest of the Bible. How many of you know the Word of God stands or falls as a whole? You don't just take one section of it. You're not going to find something in Proverbs that's going to undo something you find over in the New Testament. The whole of it stands together. It is the plenary inspiration of the Word of God. Now, let's begin, before we get into our outline today, with a very basic truth about prosperity found in Proverbs 22, verse 2. Here's the basic core truth. The rich and the poor have this in common: the Lord is the maker of them all. So if we're going to look at indications of wealth and poverty, we need to recognize that the one who's making these statements is the Holy Spirit, Almighty God, and He's the one that created both the rich and the poor. So we have every right under the laws of evidence to listen carefully to what He has to say. So let's talk for a few moments about the Proverbs, about how we gain money, how we gain prosperity. How do we get rich? Well, the Bible in the book of Proverbs has some keys for us to understand. First of all, prosperity comes from the hand of God. How many of you know that? Proverbs 10:22 says, "The blessing of the Lord makes one rich." The blessing of the Lord makes you rich. And this is something that's been inculcated into all of the Old Testament scriptures. It is the generalization that piety brings plenty, and it chimes in with much of the scripture. And I want us to turn in our Bibles to the book of Deuteronomy. And I want to read beginning at chapter 28. And I want to read the first 14 verses. And if you have your Bibles, you can follow along. Even if you don't have the New King James Version, which is what I use, you follow in your translation, whatever it may be, and it'll be close. "Now it shall come to pass, if you diligently obey the voice of the Lord your God to observe carefully all His commandments, which I command you today, that the Lord your God will set you high above all the nations of the earth. And all these blessings shall come upon you and overtake you because you obey the voice of the Lord your God." And this is the Lord speaking to the nation of Israel, but it's the principle I want you to note. "Blessed shall you be in the city, and blessed shall you be in the country. Blessed shall be the fruit of your body and the produce of your ground and the increase of your herds and the increase of your cattle and the offspring of your flocks. Blessed shall be your basket and your kneading bowl. Blessed shall you be when you come in, and blessed shall you be when you go out. The Lord will cause your enemies who rise against you to be defeated before your face. They shall come out against you one way and flee before you seven ways. The Lord will command the blessing on you in your storehouses and in all which you set your hand. He will bless you in the land which the Lord your God is giving you. The Lord will establish you as a holy people to Himself, just as He has sworn to you, if you keep the commandments of the Lord your God and walk in His ways. Then all peoples of the earth shall see that you are called by the name of the Lord, and they shall be afraid of you. And the Lord will grant you plenty of goods in the fruit of your body, in the increase of your livestock, in the produce of your ground, in the land of which the Lord swore to your fathers to give you. The Lord will open to you His good treasure, the heavens, to give the rain to your land in its season, and to bless all the work of your hand, and shall lend to many nations, but you shall not borrow. And the Lord will make you the head and not the tail. You shall be above only and not beneath. If you heed the commandments of the Lord your God, which I command you today, and are careful to observe them, so you shall not turn aside from any of these words which I command you this day to the right or to the left, to go after other gods or to serve them." Now, what's this passage all about? This passage is all about God's promise to the people of Israel, to the Old Testament believer, if you will, that if they followed the will of God, if they followed God's commands, that He would bless them. In fact, the word blessing is over and over in this passage. And so we understand that one of the fundamental principles in the Old Testament for being blessed and for the prosperous life is that God blessed those who followed Him. You say, well, I know people who follow the Lord who aren't blessed. This is not the prosperity gospel. Hear me carefully. God is not saying He wants you to be rich. God is saying He wants to bless you so you can be the vehicle of blessing to others. The only reason God ever blesses anyone is not so they can sit back and count what they have, but so they can be a channel, a conduit through which God can send His wealth, His prosperity for the needs of people. But the point you need to understand from this simple proverb is that God honors us, and when he honors us, our blessing comes from God. If you've been blessed of God with any of the good things of life, then you have to look up and say, this is because of God. God has been good to me. Every good gift, now watch this, and every perfect gift, where does it come from, class? It comes from above, doesn't it? So don't ever forget, when we ask, where does prosperity come from? Prosperity comes from the hand of God. And this passage, filled with the blessing of God, is a reminder to us that God wants to bless his people. And then the Proverbs teach us that prosperity comes from honesty and integrity. I was really surprised to discover how many different ways God in the book of Proverbs reminds us that there's a certain thing he expects of his people. How many of you know that God is not only interested in the end, God is also interested in the means? God cares not only what we get, he cares how we get it. It's not enough just to have a lot. It's important how you got it. Now watch carefully how the book of Proverbs warns us against certain kinds of activities. These should be printed on the front pages of the newspaper these days so everybody could read what God has to say. Notice first of all in Proverbs 22:1, a good name is rather to be chosen than great riches, loving favor rather than silver or gold. Proverbs 16:8, better is a little with righteousness than vast revenues without justice. Proverbs 15:6, in the house of the righteous there is much treasure, but in the revenue of the wicked is trouble. Now listen, Proverbs 11:1, dishonest scales are an abomination to the Lord, but a just weight is his delight. Now you have to translate that into our culture. Cheating somebody at business in order to get rich, according to the word of God, is an abomination to the Lord. God expects us as his people to do business righteously and justly and fairly and most of all honestly with integrity. Proverbs 16:11 says, honest weights and scales are the Lord's. All the weights in the bag are his work. Proverbs 28:6 says, better is the poor who walks in his integrity than one perverse in his ways, though he be rich. So the Bible teaches us in the book of Proverbs that we gain prosperity, first of all, by the honor of God, and then we gain it through honesty and integrity. God's people ought to be men and women of honesty and integrity. I am not somebody who rails against the issues of the day unless they come before us in the scripture, but I want to tell you, if you're a Christian, you shouldn't be messing around with the lottery. You got no business doing that. That is a waste of your money and a waste of your time, and it's a disobedience to the word of God. Dishonesty and greed causes us to do things that we should never do. And so we get prosperity, according to the book of Proverbs, by being honored of God and by honesty and integrity. And then there's one other little thought that we ought to throw in here. Prosperity comes from hard work and diligence. How many of you know that? Prosperity comes from hard work and diligence. Chapter 13, verse 11 says, wealth gained by dishonesty will be diminished, but he who gathers by labor will increase. How many of you know the book of Proverbs is filled with truth about laziness? There are so many different metaphors for it in the book. Some guy who's laying in bed in the morning, he's supposed to get up and go to work, and the proverb says he won't go out in the street because he fears there's a lion in the street. So he stays home, and he goes poor. You know, sometimes lazy people get blessed, but it's accidental. It's not on purpose. Amen? And you probably know somebody. They don't work. They don't do anything. They just sort of have fallen into it. Maybe they have a big inheritance. But by and large, the Word of God says, if you don't work hard, you go poor. And the way you get prosperity, according to the Word of God, is from the honor of God, through honesty and integrity, and through hard work and diligence. Amen? So we're all together there. So far, nothing's been too convicting, right? But hang on. All right. Number two, the book of Proverbs tells us how to govern our money. And I just want to say one thing here, because there's just one principle here that's really important for us to get a hold of, and we'll come back to it at the end of the message. And that is, when we get our money, are not to put our trust in it. Proverbs 11:28 says, he who trusts in his riches will fall, but the righteous will flourish like foliage. You see, there's not anything wrong with getting riches. There's an awful lot wrong with putting your trust in them. If you begin to trust your riches, you will start to distrust God. And one of the reasons that we have so much in the Word of God warning us against greed is because God loves us so much, He does not want anything to come between Himself and us. And when prosperity becomes our hope and our trust, when our almighty bank book becomes our source of strength, then we have pushed God aside and we've moved Him out of the center place of our life. And when we begin to trust in riches that God has provided for us instead of the one who provided them, we are in deep trouble. The old adage is, don't trust the gift, trust the giver. Amen? Trust the one who provided it for you. Now, the majority of the Proverbs that have to do with wealth and riches and prosperity have to do with how we give it away. It's an interesting thing. And so I want to talk with you thirdly about Proverbs about how we give away our money. You say, once you get it, why would you want to talk about giving it away? Because the only way you can ever keep it is to give it away. The only way you can ever get anything that's worthy in your life is to give away what you already have. If God has given you friends, you yourself must give that friendship away. Whatever you have in your life, you have to give it away so that it can come back to enrich you even more. And the book of Proverbs tells us many, many things about how we're to handle the money God gives us and how we're to discharge it. If we are collecting and hoarding in a miserly way, counting all that we have, instead of being aware of the fact that God has given us this stewardship, then we'll never be happy no matter how much we have. In fact, I've learned in my life one of the best ways to guard against greed is to give something away that you really don't want to give away down in your heart. You give it away sacrificially and God blesses you for it. Now watch what the Bible says about the purpose of giving. Why do we give? Why do we give away what we have? We do it, first of all, to honor Almighty God. Proverbs 3:9 says, honor the Lord with your possessions and with the first fruit of all your increase. Now, once again, I want you to follow me as I read an extended passage from the book of Deuteronomy, because I want you to see that this is a truth that goes way back to the very beginning, that God wants us to honor Him with what we have. You say, how do you do that? You make it available for God's use. You bring it to Him. You give it back to Him. Turn back in your Bibles now, Deuteronomy chapter 26. And while this is an Old Testament offering law, the principle here is so very clear, and it's an incredible passage of Scripture, just like the other one in Deuteronomy chapter 28. And the reason I love to read to you from Deuteronomy is because most of you don't normally turn there to read in your own reading every day. It's kind of like second on your list next to Leviticus. How many of you know that when the Lord was tempted in the wilderness by the enemy, and He said, it is written, remember that? Satan came and tempted Him, and the Lord said, it is written. Do you know what He quoted when He said, it is written? All of the quotations are from the book of Deuteronomy. So if the Lord Jesus thought Deuteronomy is pretty good, we should think it's pretty good too, shouldn't we? Now, let me just read to you Deuteronomy chapter 26. Remember, what we're talking about here is that one of the reasons we give is to honor God. Listen to this. And it shall be when you come into the land which the Lord your God is giving you as an inheritance, and you possess it and dwell in it, that you shall take some of the first of all the produce of the ground which you shall bring from your land that the Lord your God is giving you, and put it in a basket, and go to the place where the Lord your God chooses to make His name abide. And you shall go to the one who is priest in those days and say to him, I declare today to the Lord your God that I have come to the country which the Lord swore to our fathers to give us. Then the priest shall take the basket out of your hand and set it down before the altar of your God. And you shall answer and say before the Lord your God, my father was a Syrian about to perish, and he went down to Egypt, and he dwelt there, few in number, and there he became a nation, great, mighty, and populous. But the Egyptians mistreated us, afflicted us, laid hard bondage on us. Then we cried out to the Lord God of our fathers, and the Lord heard our voice. and looked on our affliction and our labor and our oppression. So the Lord brought us out of Egypt with a mighty hand and with an outstretched arm, with great terror and with signs and wonders. And he brought us to this place, and he has given us this land, a land flowing with milk and honey. And now behold, I have brought the first fruits of the land which you, O Lord God, have given me. Then you shall set it before the Lord your God and worship before the Lord your God, and you shall rejoice in every good thing which the Lord your God has given to you and to your house, you and the Levite and the stranger who is among you. And when you have finished laying aside all the tithe of your increase of the third year in the year of tithing, and have given it to the Levite and the stranger and the fatherless and the widow, so that they may eat within your gates and be filled, then you shall say before the Lord your God, I have removed the holy tithe from my house, and have given them to the Levite and the stranger and the fatherless and the widow according to all your commandments which you have commanded me. I have not transgressed your commandments, nor have I forgotten them.
6: You know, it's very, very difficult for people with wealth to discover that there are rules about life and rules that govern how you do what you do with the wealth that God has entrusted to you. One time I was with a person who was quite wealthy, and he made this comment. He said, having a lot of money is both a blessing and a burden. He said the burden is the responsibility you have to do with what God has given you what you know God would want you to do. I'm sure that is a challenge that many of you understand as well. And by the way, thank you. So many of you who have used some of that wealth, some of that giving ability to help Turning Point be strong. We have just had one of the best years we've ever had in our history, and that is because of your faithfulness and your gracious generosity. I believe God is honored by that, and we thank you. Hey, don't forget to join us next time for the final part of this message on the wealth and power that can be yours in God's way. See you next time.
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9: I really love cleaning. 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
19: Well, welcome back to another edition of Dr. James Dobson's Family Talk, the voice you trust for the family you love. I'm Roger Marsh, part two of our continuing conversation with Megan Basham, award-winning journalist, broadcaster, podcaster. If you've not read the book Shepherds for Sale, you really owe it to yourself to do so, but do so with a very open mind. As I mentioned in yesterday's broadcast, there are a couple of names in particular of people who I read and went, wait a minute. But your purpose, as you stated in our last conversation, Megan, was not to say, I'm here to shame and ridicule and bring out your dead and throw them on the cart, but rather to say, look, this is more of a, hey, do you guys realize how much political influence is hitting the pulpit? How much financial behind the scenes influence is hitting these larger churches? And of course, it was met with a firestorm of criticism, no doubt. How did your family bear up during that, your husband, your two daughters? How were things for you? Because in the middle of all this popular best-selling book, and oh, by the way, then there was the cancer diagnosis. But what was the initial reaction like? Let's talk about that.
20: They were great because I had never faced that kind of criticism before. So it was hard to deal with. But my husband would really be the voice of reason and go, okay, honey, I want you to look at these critical reviews. One, did you think there would not be a response? You know, he's like, come on, babe. Of course they were going to react. And pointing out that, look, almost every critical review is either from someone in one of the ministries that you critique or someone who is involved in those ministries or very closely connected to them. At the time, it was difficult because shortly after the book came out, and I'll tell you, Roger, 2024 was a wild year for me. I find out in August that I made the New York Times bestseller list and, you know, amazing blessing from God, something I was never looking for or expecting. I mean, you know, I kind of figured I was kind of winding down here and then this surprise thing happens in my middle age. And then 2 months later, I sit down with an oncologist who tells me you have advanced stage 3 colon cancer, which later was upgraded to stage 4. So what that meant was that suddenly I was not in a position to defend myself the way I might have felt like I wanted to defend myself. Sure. And I did to some degree. You know, I wrote some pieces and I did some interviews, but I was not physically able to get out there and kind of take up, you know, for myself the way that my instincts would have been. And I think that was a good thing. And, you know, my husband and my daughters were both kind of going, look, God is in all of this. This is all God's timing. So do you trust that? You wrote that you trusted that. Did you mean it? So I'm like, well, I didn't expect to be put to the test on it so quickly. But yes, they kept me sane. And my husband is just, he's he's my best counselor and my greatest spiritual advisor and my discipler and all of those wonderful things. So, you know, sometimes I would kind of jokingly, when he would say these things to me, I don't like you anymore. But that was God's timing. And I think now, looking back, that it was providential and it was good, because I probably would have been mouthier than would have been good for me had I not been distracted with some other issues at that time.
1: Mm-hmm. Yeah, it's interesting. And realizing, too, that one of the things that you were doing not only for the church was to model this authenticity that says, hey, look, I wrote this book, I found this research, it's all verifiable, so I'm not trying to make a name for myself. I'm really just trying to help educate and edify the body of Christ. Oh, by the way, my physical body is going through this attack right now, which, you know, we know that depending on your belief on illness and disease and things like that, it's not something God said, and now you need cancer. But then you've got your kids watching. And what kind of dialogues did you have as you were doing the research with your daughters, especially? Because we know that the social media world can just be cruel. And I don't know how many stories I've read of young people in particular who have been bullied online, wind up taking their lives or doing gender mutilation thing that we're seeing right now. You are right, you and Brian are right in the thick of this, right? I mean, in terms of having teen and pre-teenage kids at home. As you are discovering these things, what kind of conversations do you have with them about the things that they're reading in the socials, knowing that you're writing truth, but a lot of other people aren't? I mean, they're making things up. Yeah. They're getting AI-generated things just to get your attention and to keep it.
20: Well, and it's good that you brought up my husband in this, because, and I'll preface this by saying, he still works at World Magazine. He actually came in as I was going out. And I would say he was, you know, part of the new guard that has been so effective in righting the ship at World in 2020, back when that was all going. And yeah, he came in and they started a broadcast news program, their first video content for students to teach them news, for Christian students, Christian parents, to teach them news literacy and to be wise consumers of news. And I'll plug it. The program is called World Watch, but I bring that up to say that that was part of what we were doing in our home at that time, going, okay, we need to be wise consumers of news, and we need to employ all those wonderful news literacy principles that Dad has been teaching you. Mm-hmm. And I mean, the good thing is my younger daughter, I mean, they were 10 and 15 at the time, so neither one on social media. So they probably didn't see it as much as you were expecting, because we didn't let them on social media. And even now, my 17-year-old, we've allowed her one private account, and that's it, on Instagram, just because she's a dancer and she likes to, you know, look at dance videos and stuff. So we eventually, when she turned 17, we said, okay, you can have an Instagram account that's private. So, but they didn't see much because of that, because they were just not on at all. And neither one had phones or anything like that. So they didn't have a lot of opportunity to see it. But as I spoke to them, there was a lot of discussion of, look, when you speak truth, we all like to think it's like a Disney movie and everyone's just going to stand up and cheer for you and be persuaded. And that's not real life. Real life is that you are going to face pushback when you speak this kind of truth, particularly when it's within the context of the church. Things can get very hot very quickly. And the important thing that you have to do, and I didn't always model this perfectly. So sometimes the conversations that I would have with my kids would be, I lost my temper. And you know those proverbs about not letting your tongue run ahead of you? I did that. So we need to not do that. And, you know, I would say, you know, take a post down, or I would amend a statement, because in my anger once or twice, I might've said something that I wished I hadn't said. And so those were part of the discussion. So it was both, we need to stand strong for truth. And I think that's what I'm doing. But also occasionally in pushing back against her critics, mom went too far. So, you know, now mom is having to learn these lessons too, in a way that I hadn't before, about what Proverbs tells us about regulating our emotions and our anger and our tongue. So, you know, we never stop growing.
1: That's for sure. You know, and I have to wonder, when you see the prevalence of social media and how many times we've been at restaurants and we've seen a young family together and it's mom and dad who are engrossed in what's happening on their scroll and their feed. And the kids are sitting there like, hey, can we get some more, you know, french fries? It's really, the modeling is so very, very important. And I love the fact that you and your husband both take the time and took the time, to, especially during that season, to say, okay, we're going to point out the things that aren't right here. We're going to celebrate the things that are. But if we messed up, we're going to call ourselves out on it too. And that self-regulation, would you put that maybe as the top of the heap in terms of saying, you know, for all the things that we're trying to monitor, there aren't enough filters in the world to keep our kids safe from technology. Mm-hmm. But that self-monitoring, that self-regulation, that controlling the tongue, as Proverbs said, that's becoming more important now than ever before, wouldn't you agree?
20: Yeah, absolutely. And I do think that, you know, we live in an era where in the past, I think maybe it was easier for parents to say, we are going to control this until they're adults. And I think we're having to start inculcating these lessons at a younger age, because they are going to have to self-discipline at some point, because you cannot monitor them all the time. They're going to go over to friends' houses and have access to this kind of, you know, online world materials. And, you know, some of it's really bad, you know, when we're talking about pornography and things like that, or violent content. But then there's also stuff that I go, I just don't want you guys involved yet. You are young and you don't need to be having debates online yet. You know, I mean, there's a season for that, and that's fine. And it's not necessarily always a bad thing. It can be a good thing. And I engage in some online debates, but it shouldn't become your whole world. And it's also not something that you need to preoccupy yourself with at this stage of life, because I think that was something else that I learned as we went through it, because it was new to me. And you don't quite know how you're going to handle something like this until it happens. But, you know, there was a couple of months there where I allowed it to sort of overwhelm our family. And my husband kind of went, we can't all live in this headspace of what's going on with the debate over the book. And he was absolutely right. You know, it was after a couple of months, he's like, I think, and the cancer diagnosis helped with this, to go, it's time to, in the fashion of John MacArthur, and I struggle with this, you know, I always thought John MacArthur did this wonderfully, but it has not tended to be my style, is to say, let the Lord fight for you. You know, let your yes be yes and your no be no, and then let the debate rage as it will. So that's a process that I learned too, and that, you know, I kind of openly discussed with our daughters as I was going through it, that I am learning this too.
1: I understand Dr. MacArthur had quite, I mean, if Dr. Dobson had an influence on you, that Dr. MacArthur did as well, especially in your faith journey.
20: Yeah, absolutely. And I talk about that a little bit in the book. I lay out my personal testimony that we discussed a little bit on our last program in the very last chapter, which I felt was a little bit different to put it at the end instead of the beginning. Mm-hmm. But I kind of like the idea of laying out all the evidence and then going, here's why it matters to someone like me.
1: Yeah.
20: And yes, John MacArthur's probably the most influential, you know, high profile public pastor that I didn't know personally in my life. So when I became a Christian, his book, The Vanishing Conscience, was just transformative in my life, because when I initially became a Christian, I was a little bit caught in that, I would say, more progressive, spiritual, therapeutic approach to saying, okay, things are trauma. You know, you're working through. And look, I'm not saying that, you know, obviously we're on the Dr. Dobson show. So I value psychology, and I value the social sciences. But, and I learned this from Dr. Dobson as well, that so much of that can be an excuse for our own sin and refusal to participate in our own sanctification. And John MacArthur's preaching and teaching, particularly in The Vanishing Conscience, confronted me over that. And it was really the thing that broke the chains, because even as you become a Christian, you maintain sometimes some of those bad habits from your unsanctified, lost self. And so there was a period of maybe 6 months where I was still struggling with alcohol abuse after I became a Christian. And I was going to Christian therapy. And, you know, they were kind of telling me, well, you have to work through these traumas and, you know, eventually that desire for sin will go away. And that all sounded pretty good to me, because I was also being told, hey, it's not your fault that you're doing these things. And that also sounded really good to me.
1: Oh, yeah.
20: And then I read John MacArthur's book that went, actually, no, that's not biblical. Here's what scripture says. Yes. And it was this, I made the joke that it was like the old Bob Newhart skit. If you ever saw it, it was from Mad TV, where he plays a counselor where his only advice is stop it. You know, people come into his office and say, here's the self-destructive habits I have. And he's like, just stop it. Yeah. And that was kind of John MacArthur's preaching for me. He was going, you in the power of Christ, those chains are broken. It has no jurisdiction over you anymore. It should have no hold over you. You in the power of Christ can stop it. And that was just absolutely transformative for me. And I feel like I kind of moved on from that book in a new, in a new walk of sanctification, but also a new confidence that, wait a minute, yeah, I don't have to do these things. I'm not a slave to these things anymore. I'm a slave to Christ. So Amen. That was really transformative.
1: I love that. Megan Basham is our guest today here on Dr. James Dobson's Family Talk. I'm Roger Marsh. You know Megan from her work with World Magazine, now writing for the Daily Wire. And I find it somewhat ironic in God's great sense of humor that you were able to write such a biblically based book at a place that is not typically known for. I mean, it's not like the Daily Wire is the place where you look for biblical, inspiration, though a lot of people who are Christians, I know, love what the Daily Wire does. The book Shepherds for Sale is linked up at drjamesdobson.org or jdfi.org. Megan, you were talking about your history, and we've talked about the cancer, and you've been through a lot. I mean, there's no question about that. And a lot of parents wrestle with the how much of my past,

0: couple of times, in fact. Don't do this.
1: Yeah.
0: And that's in the book too. You know, all the fun things that happen when you live that lifestyle. But as they got older and I started to think, okay, these are the times when that kind of stuff, like, let's say, you know, as we're approaching middle school, 10, 11 years old, that was the time when I would be very careful not to glorify it. Because the one thing I think that is, it can be a danger when you talk about these things is you can say, Christ saved me from all that, but I had a really good time. And, you know, and there can almost be an attraction there. And so I think we have to be very careful not to talk about, like, sort of our time in the war, if you know what I mean. And so instead, I tried to be very deliberate about saying, this was not fun. You know, eventually I did tell them, for example, you know, as my daughter started taking driving lessons, hey, you know, here's some things that I did when I was still a teenager, like 19. And these are the dangers and these are the consequences. Don't do this. And I was also really careful to tell them I was miserable. It made my soul sick. And there are so many things today that I wish I hadn't done. Now, God redeems those things and he forgives me for those things. But it doesn't mean that it doesn't leave you with regrets that you will still have and say, I wish that I had not squandered some years and some of what could have been my most effective years, you know, on a college campus and in my early 20s writing. You know, I could have expended my talent in such a more productive way for the kingdom of Christ. And I regret that I didn't. So I try to tell them not the nitty gritty details, but enough that they understand and enough that they understand that it wasn't fun. These things look fun. They're not. And the next day you will have a soul sickness, particularly if you're a Christian or if you grew up in a Christian home, that you are also going to experience internal turmoil that your non-Christian friends maybe won't because they don't know the truth. And the truth is meant to make you uncomfortable, and it's going to, because you are children who know the truth. So don't think that, you know, if you have friends who are going to sort of blasé, go out and do these things and not feel bad about them, I got news for you, and I know from experience, you will, because you do know the truth, and that is why we have inculcated it in you.
1: I love that, that pragmatic framing, but also with the spiritual maturity that says, look, I have this responsibility now. I lived through this. You know, you're still here. I mean, when you think of all the things that could have potentially, I'll find a better euphemism, muted your testimony as opposed to, you know, the things that, you know, there are a lot of people who don't survive your college experience. They don't survive cancer.
0: Some of my friends did not, by the way, Roger. I mean, I have a couple of friends that, you know, funerals I attended. So I tell them about that too, that look, not everybody gets out alive if you mess around with this stuff.
1: Yeah, it's very, very difficult. And I think that though the way you've handled it, I mean, it's been the hallmark of your writing, of your reporting, your broadcasting, you really are a triple threat, which I think the media definitely does need. What's on the horizon for you? I mean, to have a New York Times bestselling book must be a feather in your cap, but I'm sure that there are some people now who are saying, okay, great, what's the next investigative book you're doing? And you're probably saying, wait a minute, God told me to write this one, and it was 15 years before that one that I wrote my first one, so it's not like I'm cranking. You're not on this treadmill that says every 18 months I've got to put out a new book. But what is on the horizon for you, Megan Basham, with your life, with your ministry, with your career?
0: Yes. And, you know, cancer, once again, when my first book came out in 2008, that was about how young women, which I was at that time, can support their husbands' careers in order to have more financial flexibility to stay home with their kids. I then went out and did that for 15 years. Mm. You know, I had a nice little, very part-time job with World that grew over the years as our kids got older and needed less hands-on care. But that was what I did. I had a book come out in 2008, did the Today Show. You know, it was kind of a big, not as big of a splash as this one, but, you know, it got some attention. And then I kind of went away quietly. And this time it was sort of funny that it came out and then cancer happened. And so, you know, part of what I'm doing for the next few months is, you know, we'll be being very deliberative about keeping up on my treatments, which, you know, right now, as far as we know, I am no evidence of disease. So praise God for that. Mm-hmm. But I am stage 4. So we'll be doing a lot of, you know, hopefully preventative care and consistent scanning. But in the meantime, I am working on, I just talked to my HarperCollins editor, looking to do something similar to Shepherds for Sale, but with a

0: the Republican establishment going, why, even when conservatives win, does it seem like so often we don't get what we voted for from our elected officials? Mm-hmm. So let's look at, so I'm going to be looking at some of the similar money influences and why is that the case? And then also just for fun, and this was cancer too, that I said, when God offers you something fun that you've wanted to do your whole life, even if it doesn't seem professionally practical, just say yes. So another editor came along and said, you seem to me like someone who has the chops to write a novel. Do you have any ideas? And I went, oh man, I have wanted to write this one particular novel for like a decade. So when he offered me that opportunity, I jumped at it. So I am almost done with that. And we're looking at bringing this historical thriller out next summer.
1: How exciting. The work never ends. And yet in God's economy, with a day being like 1,000 years, that doesn't, whether it's 10 years between projects or not, you're operating on his time and you're certainly in his hands. And we are very grateful. And I hope that Paging John Boehner or whatever your new book on the Republican Party comes out will be a big smash too, because I know there are a lot of people in the body of Christ, especially, who will be very curious to read a book like that and ask that question. Why it does it seem like it just keeps sliding down that slippery slope? But isn't it great to be in the position where God says, ask that question, find those answers. The answers are there. And then you have the platform to share that story with us. It's a great gift you've been entrusted with. And I appreciate the way you're stewarding it, Megan Basham, because you're helping so many people, whether it be parents, grandparents, younger people coming along, people in the church for a short period of time, or people in the church for a longer period of time, who have to keep our eyes on the Lord first and foremost. And it's a great work that you're doing. How can we pray for you and your family in these days ahead? Because there are so many different things on your plate and on your husband's plate. And this is an exciting time. Oh, by the way, you're raising a teen and a preteen. That's right. no small task either. How can we best pray for you?
0: Oh, thank you so much for asking, Roger. Well, one, pray for clean scans, please, and no return of the cancer.
1: Amen.
0: And then just for, I think, clarity, if I can ask for that on how I spend my time and how my husband spends his time and what we're working on, and that, you know, that we're covering the stories that would enrich the body of Christ.
1: Is the American church better off now than it was before you wrote Shepherds for Sale? I mean, I'm not suggesting that this one book was going to be the pivot piece for all American Christianity, but as you're looking at things now, do you think that we're in a healthier place, getting a little more honest with some of the influences that may or may not have been helping?
0: Yes and no. So I think that the threats that I covered in that book, you know, they're not gone entirely, right, but they are, you have seen a lot of those major ministry leaders and high profile pastors quickly backing off things like critical race theory and endorsing Black Lives Matter and some of those more woke issues. So I think that's a good thing. On the other side, you know, I think we see some concerning things that I did not anticipate coming from, they call it the dissident right, but I don't even feel like it's right wing. It just feels like a new version of the left that's masquerading on the right, where, you know, just a lot of, almost misogyny and extremism is maybe a good way to describe it. So, you know, some of those things that when I look at some of these young men, I go, I actually think you have some good points and I agree with it, but it's maybe developing in a deformed way that we need to talk about a little bit. But it's also one of those things that I go, I don't know that that is the area for me to cover. I think that there's probably some good men in leadership who need to step up and talk to those young men. So I'm hoping that, you know, we continue to see that.
1: Point taken, and a very good one as well. Megan Basham, what a great privilege it's been to have you here on Dr. James Dobson's Family Talk today, discussing your book, Shepherds for Sale, which we've linked up at drjamesdobson.org, and also your website as well. God's richest blessings to you and your family in the days ahead. And thank you for being with us today here on Dr. James Dobson's Family Talk.
0: You as well. And thanks so much for having me, Roger.
1: Well, Megan Basham didn't back down, even facing a firestorm of criticism as well as a cancer diagnosis all in the same year. And today here on Dr. James Dobson's Family Talk, we concluded my two-part conversation with this award-winning journalist. 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And while you're there, you can also look for Megan's book called Shepherds for Sale. Well, I'm Roger Marsh, and on behalf of all of us here at Family Talk and the Dr. James Dobson Family Institute, thanks so much for spending a part of your day with us. 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
3: The National Center for Education Statistics released the findings of a study recently that should not surprise us. It showed that children are far more likely to get good grades in school if their fathers are highly involved in their schoolwork. The investigation revealed the critical nature of participation by both parents, but especially fathers, in the educational setting. When this involvement does not occur, the child's chances of achieving academically are dramatically reduced. In fact, everything works better for kids when their parents care. But when mothers and fathers are distracted, overcommitted, or strung out on drugs or alcohol, it's the young and the vulnerable among us who suffer the most. The truth of the matter is that children can't raise themselves. They require enormous amounts of time, energy, patience, and care. So moms and dads, you're needed at home and at school.
2: For more information, visit...
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5: Is there anyone in your life that you consider to be a foolish person? I imagine you can think of someone. I'm Mary Lohman of the Christian Working Woman, and it's important for us to recognize foolish behavior and respond to it correctly. Yesterday, I began to look at how the Bible defines a person who's foolish. For example, the Bible says, quick-tempered is foolishness. A fool is quick-tempered, but a wise person stays calm when insulted. That's what we read in Proverbs 12. It is foolish behavior to lose your temper. A foolish person will say and do all kinds of foolish things because of his or her temper. Their temper is often notorious. They act impetuously and without regard for consequences. From Proverbs 13 and 14, wise people think before they act, fools don't, and even brag about it. A wise man fears the Lord and shuns evil, but a fool is hot-headed and reckless. Do you know someone who does or says whatever pops into their head without any regard for how it affects their future or other people or their pocketbook? Foolish people have little regard for consequences. They live totally for the pleasure of the moment, and they brag about it. Foolish people talk endlessly, brag, spout off frequently. From Proverbs 15 and 18, the wise person makes learning a joy. Fools spout out only foolishness. And then a fool finds no pleasure in understanding, but delights in airing his own opinions. Proverbs 10:19 reminds us that when words are many, sin is not absent. But he who holds his tongue is wise. And Jesus warns us that men will have to give an account on the day of judgment for every careless word they've spoken. So foolish people have an opinion on anything and everything. Even though they may have very little knowledge, they always have an opinion. And of course, they are very vocal about their opinion with little regard for anyone else's opinion. And then a fool spurns his father's discipline, but whoever heeds correction shows prudence. So they refuse advice and accountability. Well, these are not very complimentary descriptions, are they? If you have some foolish people in your life, ask God to help you respond appropriately. And the Bible gives us good advice, which we'll talk about tomorrow. Did you know the Christian Working Woman devotionals are available in Spanish on our website? You can find them and share them with a friend at ChristianWorkingWoman.org. Hope you'll join me tomorrow as we see how to respond to fools.
6: 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In the words of the Apostle Paul, "I press on toward the goal for the prize of the upward call of God in Christ Jesus." That was from Philippians chapter 3, verse 14. 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
8: 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You can find out more information at our website, newbeginningbaptist.church. And also please check out our ministry website at faithfoundations.church. There you can find more resources that may be helpful to you. Now, as Christians, as Christian parents, we must foster an environment of grace and forgiveness within our homes. Colossians 3:13 reminds us, forbearing one another and forgiving one another. If any man have a quarrel against any, even as Christ forgave you, so also do ye. Teaching our children the importance of forgiveness and showing them how to forgive can help build strong, loving relationships within the family. Furthermore, let us not underestimate the power of encouragement. Hebrews 10:24-25 says, and let us consider one another to provoke unto love and to good works, not forsaking the assembling of ourselves together as the manner of some is, but exhorting one another, and so much the more as you see the day approaching. Verse 24, it says, let us consider one another to provoke unto love and to good works. And then at the end of verse 25, it says, but exhorting one another, and so much the more as you see the day approaching. Let us not underestimate the power of encouragement. Encouraging each other in the ways of the Lord, encouraging our children in the ways of the Lord, encourage them to live for the Lord, building a family culture of encouragement, building a family culture of grace and forgiveness within our homes, of mutual support within our homes, can inspire our children to pursue their God-given talents, their God-given callings, and stay living for the Lord for their entire life. Many times children get raised in a Christian home and they kind of drift away. But let's seek to encourage them. Let's seek to give them an environment of grace and forgiveness. Let us remember that our ultimate goal for our children is to lead our children to a saving knowledge of Jesus Christ. Mark 10:14 says, but when Jesus saw it, he was much displeased and said unto them, suffer the little children to come unto me, and forbid them not, for such is the kingdom of God. Jesus has a special place in his heart for children, and we must do everything within our power to bring them to him. So let us rise to the challenge and embrace our God-given responsibilities as parents to prioritize our children. Let us be diligent, sacrificial, and prayerful in our efforts. The world is vying for the hearts and minds of our children, but we have the truth of God's Word. We have the power of the Holy Spirit on our side. So let us not lose heart, but let us press on with faith, press on with hope, press on with love, knowing that our labor is not in vain in the Lord. Let us not grow weary in this noble endeavor. Let us prioritize properly this noble endeavor. Galatians 6:9 encourages us, and let us not be weary in well-doing, for in due season we shall reap if we faint not. The seeds we plant in our families today will bear fruit in the future. Let us remain steadfast, knowing that our labor in the Lord is not in vain. May we all reevaluate our priorities, placing our families second only to God. Let us be intentional in our time, in our love, in our teaching, and in our example. Let us be willing to change things if it means drawing our children closer to the Lord. And above all, let us do everything in the strength and wisdom of our Lord Jesus Christ for His glory and the eternal well-being of our families. Lord, help us to lead our families to You. Lord, help our children to have You as their Savior. Lord, please help us be good stewards of the precious gifts of our children that You have given to us.
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9: This is Max McLean. Within the final days, God will send two witnesses. What will be their fate? Listen to the Bible from Revelation 11. I was given a reed like a measuring rod and was told, "Go and measure the temple of God and the altar and count the worshipers there. But exclude the outer court. Do not measure it because it has been given to the Gentiles. They will trample on the holy city for 42 months. And I will give power to my two witnesses, and they will prophesy for 1,260 days, clothed in sackcloth. These are the two olive trees and the two lampstands that stand before the Lord on the earth. If anyone tries to harm them, fire comes from their mouths and devours their enemies. This is how anyone who wants to harm them must die. These men have power to shut up the sky so that it will not rain during the time they are prophesying, and they have power to turn the waters into blood and to strike the earth with every kind of plague as often as they want. Now when they have finished their testimony, the beast that comes up from the abyss will attack them and overpower and kill them. Their bodies will lie in the street of the great city, which is figuratively called Sodom and Egypt, where also their Lord was crucified. For 3.5 days, men from every people, tribe, language, and nation will gaze on their bodies and refuse them burial. The inhabitants of the earth will gloat over them and will celebrate by sending each other gifts because these two prophets had tormented those who live on the earth. But after the 3.5 days, a breath of life from God entered them, and they stood on their feet. And terror struck those who saw them. Then they heard a loud voice from heaven saying to them, "Come up here." And they went up to heaven in a cloud, while their enemies looked on. From Revelation 11, listen to the Bible. It's great for the soul.
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11: 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And now, here's our Creation Moment's host, Ian Taylor.
12: The creation is literally filled with millions of what those who believe in evolution call happy coincidences. But when you encounter millions of instances of what appear to be thoughtful design, the obvious conclusion is that there must be a designer. Take the example of birds' eggs. The shape of the egg makes it strong. This strength comes in handy in a busy nest. Mum and dad are coming and going, and they turn the eggs periodically during incubation. But all eggs are not equally egg shape. There is a pattern to their shapes. Birds like robins that build a dish-shaped nest tend to lay eggs that are more round in shape. Screech owls, which lay their eggs at the bottom of a hole in a tree, also have round-shaped eggs. But birds like the killdeer barely build any kind of nest, and many of these are on the ground, where round eggs could roll away. For this reason, birds such as the killdeer lay much more sharply pointed eggs, which are designed to pivot on their small end. Likewise, eggs that are laid where predators are not likely to see them are usually pale or solid in colour, but eggs laid out in the open are camouflaged. Moreover, baby birds like the bluebird that hatch in protected nests tend to be naked, blind and helpless. But the unprotected killdeer hatchling are ready to leave the nest within minutes of hatching. All coincidences? Well, it seems more scientific to say that here we have a few of the many fingerprints of our wise creator.
13: 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And be sure to join us next time for another creation moment, proclaiming evidence of God's truth.
14: 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God Sees All was written by Leslie Coe and read by Stephen Tabor.
15: Michael couldn't help laughing as Grace hid behind a menu. They were playing a game of hide-and-seek at the table in a cafe while waiting for the food. The 5-year-old thought that if she couldn't see her father, then he couldn't see her. It seemed silly at the time, but as Michael reflected on the situation later, he realized it contained an important lesson. Do we believe we can hide our sins from God? Do we think that if we can't see Him, then He can't see us? In Amos 9, this same point is made when God, speaking through the prophet, warns Israel not to think they can escape judgment for their sins. Though they hide themselves, I will hunt them down. He said, I will keep my eye on them. Nothing escapes the eyes of the all-seeing, all-knowing God. But the warning also came with a message of hope. In verses 11 through 15, God promises restoration. I will restore David's fallen shelter. I will repair its broken walls. After suffering the consequences of their sin, God's people would be restored and given bountiful blessings. Just as God sees our failings, He also sees our repentance, and He's ready to forgive and restore. As we draw comfort from this truth, let's hold on tightly to our holy and righteous God, who is full of mercy and grace. Today's encouragement was provided by Our Daily Bread Ministries.

0: Let us run with endurance the race that is set before us, looking to Jesus, the founder and perfecter of our faith. He never wrote a book, never owned a home. He never traveled extensively. Still today, he's the centerpiece of the human race. Jesus Christ lived a perfect life and died a perfect sacrifice. He is worthy of our absolute obedience, since he is the only mediator between God and humanity. From the Moody Church in Chicago, this is Running to Win with Dr. Erwin Lutzer, whose clear teaching helps us make it across the finish line. We're in a series on Christ among other gods, showing why Christ is supreme. Today, Erwin Lutzer begins a message on Christ's extraordinary life, a life like none other ever lived.
1: If you had been living in Leipzig, Germany in 1779 and someone would have given you some theater tickets, maybe you could have seen the play entitled Nathan the Wise. It was a play written by Gotthold Lessing. And the reason that that play was somewhat unique is because during the Enlightenment, the idea arose that all the religions of the world can really be united. And the purpose of that play was to try to show that all religions produce morality, and that's what is important, and therefore their differences were negligible. Well, it's not only that Lessing believed that, but he also began what is known today as the quest for the historical Jesus. The idea was that we can't look at the New Testament and believe the miracles, because miracles like that aren't happening today. And therefore, in order for us to try to get behind the New Testament to find out what really happened, we have to strip it clean of the miracles and find out what the real Jesus was like. Mind you, the other presupposition, which was clear in those days, as it is today among the minds, in the minds of many, is that the real Jesus was only an ordinary man. And therefore, we have to try to find out what the real Jesus was like. As a matter of fact, did you know that liberals who actually approach the New Testament that way tell us that they are doing us a favor? This is the argument. They say, you know, there aren't very many people who believe Christianity anymore because nobody can accept the miracles if we strip the New Testament of miracles. If we reduce Jesus Christ down to our size, why then indeed Christianity will become popular and men and women will believe. The problem, of course, should be very clear to all that by the time you've done that, there is really nothing worth believing. Did you know that these kinds of games are still played today? Right here in the great United States of America, 200 scholars have been meeting for 6 years to figure out what Jesus Christ really was like and what he really said. And you know how they have voted on their opinions? They all have various little balls, and when a certain saying of Jesus is read, those who think that he probably said it put a red ball into the jar. If they think that it's likely he didn't, but possible that he did, then they put in a pink one. If they think that the disciples made it up, they use a gray one. And if they're absolutely sure that neither Jesus nor his disciples possibly said it, they put a black ball into the jar. And so what they do is they sit there and they put these balls in jars to try to come to a consensus. You know what they're doing? They are really trying to take Christ and to censor him. In fact, what they are trying to do is to make him politically correct. Guess which sayings of Christ receive all the red balls? Oh, all of the ones where he denounces the rich and where he talks about the Good Samaritan. Oh, yes, Jesus said that. But what about the statements regarding redemption or the new birth or salvation? All those statements, speaking rather literally, are blackballed. Obviously, Jesus didn't say that. Now, do you realize how subjective this game has become? It is really up to each person to somehow to look at Christ and to come up with the Jesus that suits his fancy. no manuscript evidence for that kind of a Jesus. But nevertheless, that kind of revisionism is going on all the time. The problem is that no matter how far you get behind those manuscripts, no matter how much historical study you do, the problem is that there is always staring at you in the New Testament a very miraculous Christ. And there's not too much that you can do about it except to collapse into subjectivism and make up your own version. Now, when you stop to think of it, when Christ was on earth, he was making some fantastic claims. The Jews always went into the temple. It is there that they met God. It is there where they had their sins forgiven. Now, suddenly this man appears on the scene and begins to offer all of those blessings out on the street. He says, if you believe in me, you have eternal life. I will forgive you. I can speak you clean. So we might expect that in order to back up such awesome claims, he would do miracles. Well, many of you know this is the third in a series of messages entitled Christ Among Other Gods. And today we are looking at the life of Christ, specifically the miracles that he performed that back up his radical claims. Take your Bibles for just a moment and turn to the 12th chapter of the book of Matthew, because it is there where Jesus Christ's miracles finally so confronted his culture that they had to give a response. And the response was not very pretty. Matthew chapter 12, verse 22. Then there was brought to him a demon-possessed man who was blind and dumb, and he healed him so that the dumb man spoke and saw. And all the multitudes were amazed and began to say, "This man cannot be the son of David, can he?" When the Pharisees heard it, they said, "This man casts out demons only by Beelzebul, the ruler of the demons." And knowing their thoughts, Jesus said to them, "Any kingdom divided against itself is laid waste, and any city or house divided itself against itself shall not stand. And if Satan casts out Satan, he is divided against himself. How then shall his kingdom stand? And if I by Beelzebul cast out demons, by whom do your sons cast them out? Consequently, they will be your judges. But if I cast out demons by the Spirit of God, then the kingdom of God has come upon you." A very miraculous Christ. Now, the Pharisees were right about one thing. They were right about the fact that Satan can perform miracles. They knew that. They were wrong in their estimation of Jesus. That should have been clear to them. It wasn't. But nevertheless, they did understand that Satan has power to do miraculous signs. We need to give them credit for that. And my friend, I want you to know today that in our day and age, we can expect miraculous signs to increase. Because you see, when Satan comes to the Christian church, he does not come with some very blatant heretical doctrines. The way in which he is going to capture the minds of men, and yes, even the minds of many Christians, is by coming in the guise of a superior form of spirituality. We can expect people to arise who are going to tell us that if you really knew God like I know God, why then indeed you'll understand that we can do miracles. When I was at the Parliament of World Religions, walking through all those displays, as I've mentioned to you in previous messages, I was looking for miracles. I found them everywhere. Courses on miracles. Material I never brought with me here to the pulpit today, but Benjamin Krem of the New Age movement saying that it has been revealed to him that Maitreya, the true Messiah, is going to begin to illumine crosses all throughout Southern California, and they have now appeared in 12 different places. Interest in angels is on the rise because you have all of these visions of angels and of Mary and of Jesus, and people not understanding that Satan uses all of those guises to appear. There was a doctor from the Philippines who came to Kamloops, British Columbia, Canada, with the intention of gaining some credibility among the medical establishment as to how he does miracles. So he showed movies of his surgery. Fantastic movies. He was able to cut someone open, lift out all of the diseased organs, and after he had done that, he was able to sew this person back up, use a sponge, wipe off the blood, and there was no trace of the surgery. And the surgeons were asking questions about it. In that audience was a friend of mine, whom some of you know because we've had him here at the Moody Church, by the name of Bill McLeod. Bill McLeod, sitting in the audience, raised his hand and said, "Jesus Christ, the Son of God, said, 'Unless a man be born again, he shall not see the kingdom of God.' What does that mean to you?" And suddenly the man's voice changed, and a different voice speaking through his vocal cords said, "This is the third time I have visited this planet, and I'm not going to answer your question." End of meeting, end of questions, end of party. You say, well, you know, that's rather obvious. Obviously, we know that demons can do that and that Satan is going to do these miraculous signs. We wouldn't be deceived by that. Oh, I wish that it was always so clear. It's a little bit more subtle than that. There is a man who went to a meeting where their healings were taking place. He was slain in the spirit. He had been deaf, needed a hearing aid to hear almost anything, and actually was beginning to learn how to read lips so that he could communicate. Came home, he was able to hear a whisper. His wife stood on the other side of the room. She stood to his back and spoke softly, and he heard every single word. They went to bed rejoicing. He woke up in the morning, and all of his deafness had returned. It would seem to me that if the miracle was done by Christ, it would have at least lasted for 24 hours. Let me remind you again that when Satan comes, he comes under the guise of a super spirituality. If you were really on the inside like we are, why then indeed you could do all these signs and you could do all these wonders.
2: I've written a book entitled Christ Among Other Gods, A Defense of Christ in an Age of Tolerance. And in that book, among other things, I emphasize the need for discernment, because indeed we are living at a time when there is so much fakery, fakery even brought on by Satan. What we need to do is to go back to the Word of God. We need to go back to the authority of Jesus. We need to help this generation understand why it is that only Christ is the way to the Father. The title of the book, Christ Among Other Gods.
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0: The death of a loved one is one of the most challenging experiences any of us will ever walk through. As a believer, we should face death and grieve loss in a way that is decidedly different from unbelievers. But how and why? Today on Truth for Life, Alistair Begg takes us to the words of the Apostle Paul for the answers.
1: Can I invite you to turn with me again to 1 Thessalonians 4? And as you have your Bibles on your lap, we turn to the Lord of the Word before we turn now to the Word of the Lord. Dear Heavenly Father, we thank you for your faithfulness that is expressed in so many different ways, not least of all in giving to us and preserving for us your Word, the Bible. And we do pray that we might increasingly become students of your Word, that we might hide it in our hearts, that we might not sin against you, that it might correct us, train us, grow us, feed us, lead us, accomplish the purposes that you have ordained for this study in your Word tonight, in our lives and in our church. To the glory of your name we ask it. Amen. 1 Thessalonians and the 4th chapter and the section which begins at verse 13. As we've noted in going through these studies, Paul was responding to a number of questions which had come to him from the believers in Thessalonica. And as we've gone through these chapters, we've seen how he has been addressing specific issues that they themselves have raised. Not exclusively that, but certainly that has been going on. For example, in verse 9, he talks about brotherly love. Earlier on, he's talked about the whole relationship of moral purity and so on. And now he comes to a matter which was clearly troubling these Thessalonian believers, insofar as some of them had obviously got the notion that all who believe we're going to be present, alive, at the return of Jesus Christ. And now they were faced with the fact that a number of their friends and loved ones and acquaintances who themselves had believed had actually died, and of course the parousia, the return of Jesus Christ, had not taken place. And so in addressing their concerns, they obviously point them to their teacher, Paul, and they ask him to address this matter of the nature of death and expressly the issue of the return of Jesus Christ. And in the verses which begin here in verse 13 and throughout a little more of 1 Thessalonians and certainly into 2 Thessalonians, Paul provides us with rich and important instruction concerning the return of Jesus Christ, and we look forward to dealing with that in turn. However, this evening, as I mentioned this morning, we're not going to go any further than the 13th verse and deal with this issue of bereavement in the life of a Christian. If you wanted a title for this evening, I might simply call it Christians Grieve Too. Christians Also Grieve. And to try and guide us through the verse, we will look first of all at the word distinction, and then instruction, and then application. Notice with me, first of all, the distinction which this verse contains. There actually are a number, but I want to point one out in particular. The distinction which exists between those whom he addresses, referring to them in a generic sense, male and female, as brothers or brethren, and those to whom he refers at the end of the verse as the rest of men. So there is a clear distinction between the brothers and the rest of men. Now, in tracking through this in our studies, we've noticed that brothers is a designation that could equally be translated Christians or family, because it is indicative of their sonship in the family of God. It is expressive of the transformation that has been brought about as a result of God's work within their lives. Back in chapter 1 and verse 9, in addressing them in the early part of the letter, he says that the report is going around of the church at Thessalonica. They themselves report what kind of reception you gave us. They tell how you turned to God from idols to serve the living and true God and to wait for his Son from heaven, whom he raised from the dead, Jesus, who rescues us from the coming wrath. And those believers in Thessalonica were in no doubt as to this amazing transformation which had been brought about as a result of God's grace within their lives. They had been rescued. They had been redeemed. They had been transformed. They had been changed. They had been brought from hopelessness to hope. They had been brought from a road that leads to destruction onto a narrow road that leads to life. And if you follow through in verse 4 of the first chapter, he refers to God's initiative in this act of redemption. For we know, brothers, loved by God, that he has chosen you. And the way in which they knew that was because the gospel had come and brought about this change within their lives. In verse 10 of chapter 2, he says, you are witnesses, and so is God, of how holy, righteous, and blameless we were among you who believed. And in verse 8 of chapter 3, for now we really live, since you are standing firm in the Lord. Three statements which correlate to the experience of genuine Christian faith: chosen by God, personal belief, standing firm in the Lord. It is as a result of God's initiative and grace that we have been granted the ability to believe, and having believed and moved on, as we find ourselves stabilized by truth, we can be described as those standing firm in the Lord. Now, this distinction, then, ought to be a great encouragement to them. And indeed, it ought to be a great encouragement to the believer tonight, as well as a challenge to those who are agnostic and unbelieving in the matters of faith. Because it is this living personal faith designated in this statement of brothers which distinguishes them from the rest of men. Paul puts it very clearly in the Ephesian letter and in chapter 2 of Ephesians, where he describes the pre-converted experience in verse 3 of Ephesians 2. All of us, he says, also lived among them at one time, gratifying the cravings of our sinful nature and following its desires and thoughts. And like the rest, we were by nature objects of wrath. So we were once the rest. We were not simply like them, we were them. And then in verse 12 of Ephesians 2, he makes this great statement concerning the change brought about by the grace of God. Remember that at that time you were separate from Christ, excluded from citizenship in Israel, foreigners to the covenants of the promise, without hope, and without God in the world. Now, this is a designation of what it means to be without Christ. And if you have come this evening and you are not trusting in Christ as your Savior and as your Lord, if you have not come to Him in repentance and in faith, then the issue is not simply that you are an irreligious person, for you may be very religious. The issue is not that you are a person without interest in the things of God, because you may have a deepening and quickening interest in the things of God. But it is not of marginal significance the circumstance in which the unbeliever finds themselves. Here it is: separated from Christ, excluded from citizenship in Israel, foreigners to the covenants of the promise, and without hope and without God in the world. And we remain in that condition unless we find ourselves, as with the Ephesians, verse 13 of Ephesians 2, but now in Christ Jesus, you who once were far away have been brought near through the blood of Christ. We were once without hope and without God in the world, and we have now been brought near, changed, and made to anticipate the return of Jesus Christ. One further reference in which Paul makes the same thing clear is, as we've seen, in the book of Titus. And in Titus chapter 3, he describes the experience, which is expressive of this same distinction. At one time, he says, we too were foolish, disobedient, deceived and enslaved by all kinds of passions and pleasures. We lived in malice and envy, being hated and hating one another. And then here's the change. But when the kindness and love of God our Savior appeared, He saved us not because of righteous things we had done, but because of His mercy. He saved us through the washing of rebirth and renewal by the Holy Spirit, whom He poured out on us generously through Jesus Christ our Savior, so that having been justified by His grace, we might become heirs, having the hope of eternal life. So the distinction is not a superficial distinction. It is a foundational distinction. It is a vital distinction. It is the distinction between brothers and sisters in Christ and the rest of men. It is the distinction between faith and unbelief, between life and death, hope and hopelessness, rock and sand, broad and narrow, light and darkness. And there is no middle territory. We are either brethren in Christ, or we are like the rest of men, without hope and without God in the world. Now, loved ones, if that does not stir within you some kind of evangelistic quickening of your heart, some kind of stimulation, motivation in my own spirit to the issue of what we're facing amongst our non-Christian neighbors and friends, then we are in some kind of severe spiritual malady. The distinction, then, which the verse provides. Secondly, the instruction which this verse conveys. He conveys instruction essentially regarding two areas. First of all, to deal with their ignorance on the subject of death. Brothers, we do not want you to be ignorant about those who fall asleep. In the matter of Christian living, ignorance is never bliss. Indeed, Paul frequently addresses the matter of ignorance, and he does so to point out how dangerous ignorance really is. And I'll just give you three references to this effect. 1 Corinthians chapter 10 and verse 1, "For I do not want you to be ignorant of the fact, brothers," and he goes on to address the problem of ignorance. Chapter 11 of 1 Corinthians in verse 3, "I do not want you to be ignorant of these matters." Romans chapter 11 and verse 25, "I do not want you to be ignorant of this mystery, brothers, so that you may not be conceited." Many problems in Christian living can be traced to ignorance. And so he is concerned that they won't live in ignorance, because ignorance will breed confusion, and confusion will breed disruption and all manner of chaos. And so if there are those amongst the Thessalonians who, like the Corinthians, were beginning to suggest that perhaps the resurrection had somehow a spiritual element to it, and that

couple of Sundays and not to have to come back and think, goodness gracious, what am I supposed to say to these people? I don't know how a person does that Sunday by Sunday and week after week, trying to come up with a topic to address. I commend those who are able to and do with great effectiveness. It's no judgment on them, but for me, it is a great liberation to know that I got to get back to 1 Corinthians 16, verse 13, and I've got to get back to 1 Thessalonians 4, verse 13. And if you're tracking with me, you expect me to be there. And why? So that your knowledge may increase, so that we will not live in ignorance, so that when the issues of life face us and when the pressures and difficulties buffet us and when the questions of death overwhelm us, we'll be able to say, oh yes, I remember, that's in 1 Thessalonians 4 and verse 13. I hope you have some kind of little notebook, some kind of little process of storing things away. Some way to build up your own little compendium of discovery so that one day when you gather your children and grandchildren around you and they'll say, tell me some of the things you've learned over the years, Grandpa, you'll be able to turn to that companion book to your Bible, or you'll be able to turn to the leaves that you've inserted in your Bible, and you'll be able to go to the day when you made that point of progress and made that great discovery. Now, will you notice carefully that he refers to those who fall asleep and not to those who are asleep? I don't want you to be ignorant about those who are actually falling asleep. It's the present participle. He is not referring to those who are asleep. And his use of the present participle, I think, is very important, indicating the way in which death has been transformed for the Christian. A number of people asked me after our studies in 1 Corinthians 15 concerning this issue of, well, if we're sleeping, how are we sleeping? And I thought we were actually with Jesus, and how can we be with Jesus if we're really asleep? And do we sleep for very long, or when does that stop and start? And I understand those questions is because they buffet me as well, and I found this to be very helpful. The picture of sleep regarding death is a common picture. It's common in all sorts of places, completely outside the scope of the Bible. It is also a common picture in the Old Testament as we read of the saints of God who are described as having entered into rest from their labors. When you come into the New Testament, you find a similar use of this notion of sleep, but the primary emphasis, I think, in pointing to the issue of sleep is to identify the temporary nature of death for the believer, that it is not a permanent condition, that it is a momentary experience. It is, if you like, 40 winks, if we might put it in that way. The kind of element that comes across clearly when the sisters come to Jesus concerning Lazarus, his friend, and their brother, and they press him in relationship to these things. And John records it in the 11th chapter and the 11th verse of his gospel, the words of Jesus, our friend Lazarus has fallen asleep, but I'm going to wake him up. This is only a temporary issue, he says. John Stott, commenting on this, it is then, because a human corpse lies in the grave still, as it were, resting and awaiting resurrection, that it is appropriate to call death sleep and to call a graveyard a cemetery. The word cemetery, which I didn't know till this week, actually comes from the Greek koimeterion, which means a sleeping place. Hence, the notion that is conveyed in our cemeteries. But the picture of sleep, even used in that way and pressed to its fullest as a picture, is not intended to convey in the New Testament the idea that the condition of the soul in the interim period between death and resurrection is one of unconsciousness. Very important to understand that. The picture of the soul between the moment of goodbye and hello is not a picture of unconsciousness. That sleep helps us to grapple with what is happening to this body, but it does not explain the totality of the experience of the soul immediately following the parting of body and soul in the moment of death. Now, we can't delve deeply

0: into this, but let me turn you just to a couple of portions. Luke chapter 16 and verse 19 and following, in the story of the rich man and Lazarus. I don't want to delve into this except for you to see that in the telling of this story, Jesus clearly taught that after death, there would be an immediate awareness of bliss or pain. Jesus was not teaching some soul sleep existence before ever that was encountered, but was teaching, and it's important in the use of parables that we don't press everything to illogical conclusions, but certainly it is clear from this that he is making it obvious to his readers that when you die, you're going to know whether it's good or whether it's bad. You're going to know whether it's heaven or whether it's hell. You're going to know whether you're with Jesus or whether you are absent from Jesus. Luke chapter 23, and you can study these passages for your homework and at your leisure. Luke 23 and verse 43, you know where I'm going. The man on the cross addresses Jesus and says, "Remember me when you come into your kingdom." And Jesus answered him, "I tell you the truth, today you will be with me in paradise. My kingdom's coming real soon, and you're going to be with me there immediately." Now, we could say more concerning that, but that probably is enough for just now. He wants to address, then, the ignorance of these people in relationship to this matter of falling asleep. He also wants to provide them with instruction concerning the issue of grief. He says, "I don't want you to be ignorant about those who are falling asleep, those who are dying, and I don't want you to be grieving like the rest of men who have no hope." In other words, he says, "I want to provide you with the instruction necessary to dispel any tendencies to sub-Christian mourning." Notice the phrase, sub-Christian mourning. Paul is not here suggesting that the believer is to be free from grief altogether, but rather that he is to be free from the grief which marks the pagan in the face of death. For the unbeliever, in death there is only the dreary wail of despair that is covered up with small talk and finery, far too much plastic and fake flowers, and a deep emptiness. For the believer, there is the exulting, tear-stained psalm of hope. There is genuine grief, but it is not the grief of unbelief. It is the grief attached to the nature of loss.
1: 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I'm Bob Lapine. 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
2: American Family News, I'm Rusty Pugh. Everyone is watching the South Carolina Senate primary runoff today between Darlene Graham and Ralph Norman. But Eben Brown tells us Oklahoma also holding a primary runoff election today.
3: Democrats in Oklahoma will choose between lawyer Jim Priest and healthcare advocate Nikhila Jasmine Thomas as a U.S. Senate nominee. That winner will face Congressman Kevin Hearn, the GOP nominee for the Senate. This is for the seat once held by the now U.S. Homeland Security Secretary Mark Wayne Mullen. Oklahoma Republicans will choose between Gentner Drummond, the current Oklahoma Attorney General, and former state lawmaker Mike Mazzei to be their gubernatorial nominee. The winner faces Democrat state lawmaker Cindy Munson in November. Oklahoma's incumbent governor, Republican Kevin Stitt, is term limited.
2: The U.S. threatening to impose new 50% tariffs on Canadian exports, like vehicles and steel, amid tense economic negotiations between the two countries. Michigan Congresswoman Lisa McClain echoing claims by President Trump that Canada had been taking advantage of the U.S. economically and emphasizes this has been going on for many years.
4: Since the 1990s, the Canadians have tariffed our farmers and dairy products at 250% since the 1990s. And President Trump has been talking about this, leveling the playing field.
2: The Department of Veterans Affairs recently launching a clinical trial aimed at helping treat veterans who are struggling with alcohol abuse. Veterans Affairs Secretary Doug Collins says they are specifically looking into GLPL drugs, which are normally prescribed for weight loss, and whether they can be effective in helping those struggling with alcohol abuse.
5: It suppresses urges and appetite. So we're looking at it now in 600 veterans across the country in different locations, different localities, to say, is this something that can help us? Because I think President Trump has made a great promise to veterans and to American people to say, we're going to try whatever it takes to get you the help that you need.
2: As the murder trial of Lindsey Clancy enters its final stages, public discourse surrounding the case has erupted into a storm on social media. Chris Woodward has more.
6: Clancy's defense argues that she suffered from severe postpartum psychosis when she killed her three young children. But online, a growing community of self-appointed detectives has spun a web of conspiracy theories, frequently accusing her grieving husband of foul play. Talking about this on American Family Radio, journalist and author Bethany Mandel warned that this online fixation has crossed a dangerous line into full-blown spectacle.
7: It's really disturbing to me, just first of all, on the merit that women are treating the murder of three young children as entertainment. Patrick Clancy, the husband and father, he walked in on anyone's worst nightmare. The TikTok fanatics who have been following this case have been harassing him and his new wife and have painted him as the perpetrator when he is the biggest living victim in all of this.
6: Mandel argued that modern online culture, fed by therapeutic language, is stripping away individual accountability and blurring the lines between real-world tragedy and internet fiction.
7: I don't know how we put the genie back in the bottle when it comes to personal responsibility. What's disturbing to me is watching this absolute denial of reality that, you know, they've created in real time. TikTok has spun so many women into believing that, you know, what is happening in this real world is not real. And that, to me, is like next level disturbing.
6: I'm Chris Woodward.
2: And finally, a Lincoln, Nebraska police captain is on leave after her toddler was found alone in a locked van.
8: Deputies responded to calls at a popular Nebraska outdoor park Sunday afternoon when people at Pawnee Lake reported hearing a child crying and screaming in a locked vehicle with no adults around. Authorities determining the toddler had been left in the van for at least 28 minutes while the parents, off-duty police captain Mady McGuire and her partner Mary Tobiasen, were fishing. McGuire was given a preliminary breath test,
9: with the results being 0.108 blood alcohol content. Both women were cited for misdemeanor child abuse.
8: Lancaster County Sheriff Terry Wagner. Officials stressing the interior of a car can get extremely hot quickly, even if the outdoor temperature is pleasant. Lillian Wu, Fox News.
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10: Our Bible verse today is found in Philippians. In the words of the Apostle Paul, I press on toward the goal for the prize of the upward call of God in Christ Jesus. That was from Philippians chapter 3, verse 14. 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

0: You know, there are moments in life when we stand at a crossroads between what we know is true and what others are demanding. Welcome to Through the Bible with Dr. J. Vernon McGee. In our study today, we're going to meet Pontius Pilate at that very same place. He's face to face with Jesus, hearing the crowd cry out for his death, and yet he knows that he's innocent. It's the most important decision of Pilate's life, and we'll see what he does with it. I'm Steve Schwetz, and I'm so glad that you're investing this time in God's Word. As you open your Bible to Matthew chapter 27, listen to this note from one of our fellow passengers. He's from Gujarat, India. My mother struggled with severe alcoholism when she was drunk. She would often leave home and wander to other villages, sometimes not returning for 2 or 3 days. Even though we tried many times to counsel her, she was not willing to change. Because of this, I lived in constant worry and discouragement. Later, I learned about the radio home group ministry and decided to start one in my own home. We began praying specifically for my mother. A gradual change began in her life. Now she regularly sits with the group. Seeing this wonderful change, my family and I rejoice and thank the Lord. We're deeply grateful and pray that God will continue to bless this work and use it to touch many more lives. Isn't that a great story? And how about you? How's God using His Word to get your attention or maybe the attention of someone you love? Well, would you write to us? It's super easy. You can do it in the app. You can also email us at BibleBus@ttb.org or send a letter to Box 7100. Pasadena, California, 91109. In Canada, Box 25325, London, Ontario, N6C, 6B1. Or call and leave a message at 1-800-65-BIBLE. I know I'm really looking forward to hearing how God's at work in your life and maybe even sharing your note here on the program to inspire and encourage others. Let's pray. Lord, thank you for your word. We ask that you would use it to draw closer to you, both ourselves and bringing others into a relationship with you. That's our desire, Lord, to know you more and to walk with you more closely. In Jesus' name, amen. Turn now to Matthew 27 as we continue through the Bible with Dr. J. Vernon McGee.
1: Our study today brings us to the 27th chapter of the Gospel of Matthew. And if you have your Bible, and we'll turn there, we'll begin there in just a moment. I trust that you have our notes before you also. Now, we saw last time these events that were the final events in the life of the Lord Jesus before the cross, and they happened thick and fast there toward the last. Now, we have the events in chapter 27 that surround the crucifixion of Christ. The Sanhedrin delivers Jesus to Pilate. And you have the repentance of Judas and the trial before Pilate, the release of Barabbas, the crucifixion, death, and burial of Jesus, and the tomb sealed and a watch set. Now we've come to the central fact of the gospel message. Paul says to the Corinthians, I delivered unto you the gospel. What is it? That Jesus died for our sins according to the Scriptures. We've come now to the record of that event. Now, actually, Matthew does not give a record of the actual crucifixion. In fact, no gospel writer does that. They merely tell what went on around the cross. Now, I know that there are those that can depict in graphic terms of how the nails were driven into the quivering flesh and the blood spurted out. Oh, yes, but that's not in the Bible, friends. It's as it were the Spirit of God put the mantle over it, and God spread the mantle of night down over the last 3 hours of his crucifixion and says, this is something you cannot look at that's beyond human comprehension, and the suffering cannot be fathomed, and it was a transaction between the Father in heaven and the Son on the cross. And that cross became an altar on which the Lamb of God that taketh away the sin of the world was offered. And all Matthew says here, and they crucified him. We'll see that when we come to it in just a few moments. Now, will you notice, I begin reading at verse 1, and we have here now the Sanhedrin delivers Jesus to Pilate. You remember they arrested him, tried him at night, which was contrary to the law. And the high priest rent his clothes. That was contrary to the Mosaic law. And not only that, but we find that they played a game with him. They buffeted him. They smote him with the palms of their hands. That was a Roman game, the Roman soldiers, when a prisoner is to be put to death, why they could do with him as they pleased. And they played a game called Hot Hand. They would show the prisoner the hands of each one of the soldiers of the guard. Then they'd blindfold him, and then they would really punch him. I mean, take the palms of the hands. And then after that, they'd take the blindfold off, and he'd have to pick out the one hand that didn't hit him. And as you well can understand, he'd never guess the right hand, even if he did guess it. I think that they beat the face of the Lord Jesus into a pulp. Read the 53rd of Isaiah again, that he was marred more than any man. They made him look absolutely not like a human being. They had, as a prophet, they said, prophesy unto us. Who's ridiculing him there? And then Peter comes and we have him denying the Lord. Now in chapter 27, I read, when the morning was come, all the chief priests and elders of the people took counsel against Jesus to put him to death. Now they formulated a charge that as they're taking it now to the Supreme Court, they must have a case that will stand up before the Roman court. Verse 2, and when they had bound him, they led him away and delivered him to Pontius Pilate, the governor. Then Judas, which had betrayed him when he saw that he was condemned, repented himself and brought again the 30 pieces of silver to the chief priests and elders. Now, you see, the Lord was there when they were leading him through that hall to take him to deliver him to Pilate. Why, here comes Judas. Why didn't he turn to the Lord Jesus and ask for forgiveness? But he didn't. What he said was, saying, I have sinned in that I have betrayed the innocent blood. And they said, what's that to us? See thou to that. In other words, you've chickened out. You're yellow. You did the job, and it's over with, and we have no need of you any farther. We have the one that we were after. We paid you off. And what happened? Verse 5, he cast down the pieces of silver in the temple and departed and went and hanged himself. This man now, he leaves the temple area and goes out and hangs himself. He could have turned to the Lord Jesus and been forgiven. Verse 6, and the chief priest took the silver pieces and said, it's not lawful for to put them into the treasury because it's the price of blood. How pious they are. You see, we can't use it in the treasury. And they took counsel and bought with them the potter's field to bury strangers in. And all this was done, by the way, will you notice, wherefore that field was called the field of blood unto this day. Then was fulfilled that which was spoken by Jeremiah the prophet, saying, and they took the 30 pieces of silver, the price of him that was valued, whom they of the children of Israel did value. And that you'll find in Jeremiah in the 18th chapter, the first 4 verses, and again in Zechariah, the 11th chapter of 12 and 13. And they gave them for the potter's field, as the Lord appointed me. And Jesus stood before the governor. You see, he was there. And on the way to die, even for Judas, our Lord had given him his opportunity. Wherefore, friend, art thou come? And even at this 11th hour, he could have turned to the Lord Jesus, and he could have been forgiven. Now, will you notice verse 11? And Jesus stood before the governor, and the governor asked him, saying, art thou the king of the Jews? And Jesus said unto him, thou sayest, you are right. You see, the charge that they made was they wanted to get rid of him because of blasphemy. That is, that's what they accused him of. Why, he said, henceforth you'll see the Son of Man coming in the clouds of glory. That to them was blasphemy. And on that charge, they would have crucified him, or at least stoned him to death, but they couldn't do it. So they now deliver him to Pilate, but they have to have

0: a charge that will stick in a Roman court. And treason would be one, and this would be it. Here's one that claims to be the king of the Jews, and Jesus said unto him, thou sayest. In other words, are you saying this yourself? Actually, you're right. You're saying it. And when he was accused of the chief priests and elders, he answered nothing. Now you see, they wanted to make certain false charges against him, and as they did, our Lord didn't even take the time to answer him. Then said Pilate unto him, hearest thou not how many things they witness against thee? And he answered him to never a word, insomuch that the governor marveled greatly. He's the lamb, you see, led before shearers is dumb. Now at that feast, the governor was wont to release unto the people a prisoner whom they would. And they had then a notable prisoner called Barabbas. Now, the byplay that took place, John will go into detail, and the other gospel writers will add a great deal to this, but Matthew only gives the bare facts, you see. He just says that this was the charge that was made, and this was no basis on which to crucify him, actually, because he had not incited a rebellion. There had been others that had, but the Lord Jesus had not. So he hit upon a very happy solution to the problem. He wanted to please these religious leaders in order that there might be peace in Jerusalem, but he also felt like that he couldn't just sentence him arbitrarily to death, that is, the Lord Jesus. And he hit upon the fact that he had there a very notable prisoner, which means he's a notorious prisoner called Barabbas. And he was guilty of about everything, murder, robbery, treason, the whole bit, by the way. Verse 17, therefore, when they were gathered together, Pilate said unto them, whom will ye that I release unto you, Barabbas or Jesus, which is called Christ? Now, he thought that this crowd would certainly ask for the Lord Jesus. The contrast was so evident, for he knew that for envy they had delivered him. Pilate, he was a clever politician. He could see what was taking place there. He was sure that he had an airtight case now, and they had asked for Barabbas to be crucified and Jesus to be released, and that would give him a very happy out to this situation. But it's not going to be that easy. But now verse 19, when he was set down on the judgment seat, his wife sent unto him, saying, have thou nothing to do with that just man? For I have suffered many things this day in a dream because of him. Now somebody says, how do you explain that? Well, very easily. She's as superstitious as she possibly can be. Maybe tied up in one of the mystery religions. This sort of thing could have been satanic very, very easily. And I'm sure that that's the background of it. I don't think God gave her this warning at all. But here is a woman that should have said, well, if he's a just man and dying, she should have investigated, found out more, got more information. But she didn't, you see, just superstitious, have nothing to do with him. Now, we find here in verse 20, but the chief priests and elders persuaded the multitude that they should ask Barabbas and destroy Jesus. You see, the religious rulers circulated among the crowd. They're clever politicians themselves. And they said, now the thing to do is to ask that Barabbas be delivered and to destroy Jesus. And the governor answered and said unto them, whether of the twain will ye that I release unto you? They said, Barabbas. And this man Pilate, here he's taken aback for a moment. He never dreamed they would stoop to do a thing like this, but he didn't know how low religion could stoop. Verse 22, Pilate saith unto them, what shall I do then with Jesus, which is called Christ? And friends, why should he ask the crowd for the decision? He's the judge. He should have made the decision. Now, we'll find out in the other Gospels, especially John. John tells us how many times that Pilate called him back on the inside. And what he's really saying to the Lord Jesus, if you'll cooperate with me, I can get you out of this, and he'll get me off of a hot seat that I'd like to be off of. Actually, when you read this in all the four Gospels, You find out that Jesus is really not on trial, but Pilate is. He had to make a decision relative to Jesus Christ. Our Lord's not trying to escape at all. And so he asks the crowd, imagine a Roman judge asking the crowd, what'll I do then with Jesus? And I tell you, it came back to him, but it was flung in his face. They all say unto him, let him be crucified. And the governor said, why? What evil hath he done? But a mob never has a reason, but they cried out the more, saying, let him be crucified. When Pilate saw that he could prevail nothing, but that rather a tumult was made, he took water, washed his hands before the multitude, saying, I'm innocent of the blood of this just person, see ye to it. Now he called for a basin, washed his hands, said he'd have nothing to do with it. But it's not that easy, you see. He had to make a decision. Every man does. What think ye of Christ is the test, to try both your state and your station. You can't be right in the rest until you think rightly of him. What do you think of Christ? That's the important one. And he tried to wash his hands. But the bitter irony is that the oldest creed that the church has this statement, crucified under Pontius Pilate. He didn't really wash his hands of this deed. The blood of Jesus was on his hands. Verse 25, then answered all the people and said, his blood be on us and on our children. And unfortunately, that has been true and can be demonstrated. Verse 26, then released he Barabbas unto them, and when he had scourged Jesus, he delivered him to be crucified. Now, Pilate's willing to stoop this low himself. He had to make a decision, and his decision, of course, is one of rejection. Then the soldiers of the governor took Jesus into the common hall, gathered unto him the whole band of soldiers, and they stripped him and put on him a scarlet robe. And now they'll do with him as they please. They'll ridicule him. He becomes a plaything for this brutal, cruel crowd. And when they had platted a crown of thorns, they put it upon his head and a reed in his right hand, and they bowed the knee before him and mocked him, saying, Hail, King of the Jews! May I say to you, this is frightful that they did. They spit upon him. This had happened before. They took the reed and smote him on the head. I believe that he was beaten into a pulp. Friends, he was marred more than any man, is the way Isaiah describes it in the 53rd chapter. Now, verse 31 here, and after that, they had mocked him. They took the robe off from him and put his own raiment on him and led him away to crucify him. And as they came out, they found a man of Cyrene, Simon by name, him they compelled to bear his cross. And when they were come into a place called Golgotha, that is to say a place of a skull, and I believe that that place is Gordon's Calvary, by the way. I looked around when I was there. I'm sure that after all these years and the things that happened to Jerusalem, it's difficult to make a judgment. I'm sure that if you have to make a choice between the two places that have been chosen, then it would be Gordon's Calvary. It is a place of a skull. They gave him vinegar to drink, mingled with gall. And when he had tasted thereof, he would not drink. You see, that's in fulfillment of prophecy. Psalm 69:21. And they crucified him and parted his garments, casting lots, that it might be fulfilled which was spoken by the prophet. They parted my garments among them, and upon my vesture did they cast lots. So that all this is happening according to the fulfillment of prophecy. And sitting down, they watched him there. And I think that here you see humanity that has reached the very lowest depth. I don't think you need to go to Skid Row. You don't need to look at the dope fiends. You do not need to go to a prison and look at some criminal. If you want to see mankind that's reached the lowest, here it is. And sitting down, they watched him there. And I believe in that crowd was Saul of Tarsus. Later on, he called himself the chief of sinners. Now, the reason he called himself the chief of sinners was because that's what he was, the chief of sinners. And sitting down, they watched him there, and they set up over his head his accusation written, "This is Jesus, the King of the Jews." Then were there two thieves crucified with him, one on the right hand and another on the left. And they that passed by reviled him, wagging their heads and saying, "Thou that destroyest the temple, buildest it in 3 days, save thyself. If thou be the Son of God, come down from the cross." My friend, if he's the Son of God, he won't come down from the cross. He didn't have to prove anything at this point. He's now dying for the sins of the world. "If thou be the Son of God," they raise the doubt. Likewise also the chief priests mocking him with the scribes and elders. Now you think that that pack of bloodhounds, after they got him on the cross, would go home and let him die in peace, but they didn't. You see, they stayed there till the last minute. Verse 42, "He saved others, himself he cannot save." And that's the truest statement that they ever made. That is a true statement. "He saved others, himself he cannot save." If he's to save you and me, he had to die on the cross. If he came down from that cross, you and I'll have to go up. We'd have to be executed for our sins. We deserve it. We're hell doomed sinners. And he took our place there. Not only Barabbas' place, but yours and mine. I wonder sometime, if Barabbas didn't get saved somewhere along the line. Well, there was a thief that did. Now, he saved others, himself he cannot save. If he be the King of Israel, let him now come down from the cross and we will believe him. Would they have believed him? I don't think so. But he didn't come down because he's taking your place and mine. Verse 43, "He trusted in God. Let him deliver him now if he will have him, for he said, I am the Son of God." The crowd understood that he claimed deity, you see. Verse 44, "The thieves also which were crucified with him cast the same in his teeth." See, both of the thieves at first did that. "Now from the sixth hour there was darkness over all the land until the ninth hour." Now we have here this 3 hours of darkness. You see, he was put on the cross at the third hour at 9 a.m. Man did all he could. Then at the noon hour, darkness came down, and then that cross became an altar on which the Lamb of God that taketh away the sin of the world was offered. And about the ninth hour, Jesus cried with a loud voice, saying, "Eli, Eli, lama sabachthani?" That is to say, my God, why hast thou forsaken me?" And the answer to that is, if you read Psalm 22, it opens with this statement. It says, "Because thou art holy." When my sin was put upon him, God had to withdraw. He had to be executed if he's going to take my sin and yours. Verse 47, "Some of them that stood there when they had heard that said, This man calleth for Elias. And straightway one of them ran, took a sponge, filled it with vinegar, and put it on a reed and gave him to drink." Why? Well, to fulfill prophecy. The rest said, "Let us see whether Elias will come to save him." Jesus, when he had cried again with a loud voice, notice how he died. He yielded up the ghost. He went willingly. The death rattle, and every person has it, is when they gasp for that last breath. We want it so badly. He dismissed his spirit. We'll leave off, friends, right at that very serious spot today. We'll pick up there next time, and we expect to conclude the Gospel of Matthew next time. Until then, may God richly bless you, my beloved.
1: 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I'm Steve Schwetz, and I'm grateful for your presence on the Bible Bus with us and your partnership in taking God's whole Word to His whole world.

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6: If a friend called tonight and said the things you've been saying to yourself, you probably wouldn't just sit there and agree. If they said they were failing or behind or too much or not enough, you'd push back. Not harshly, but you would. You'd remind them that one hard season doesn't define them. You'd tell them they're allowed to be tired without being a disappointment. You'd remind them that they're loved by God, even when life feels unfinished. And you'd be right. So why is it so hard to believe that when you're the one who needs to hear it? God's truth doesn't change just because it's your heart on the line. You're not exempt from the grace you'd offer someone else. So let the truth be true for you too. You are loved. You are held. You are not finished. A little encouragement. The Cornerstone. Part of your mix.
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9: Everyone, whether they know it or not, has a calling from God. And some of us know what our calling is, but aren't entirely happy with it. Today, Dr. Evans looks at the struggle between our selfishness and our submission, and reveals the rewards we can expect when we choose to follow the Lord's leading. Let's join him in the first chapter of the book of Jonah.
7: Now, Jonah's calling was to be a prophet. He is a prophet who speaks on behalf of God. When you are in your calling, it's a lot easier to hear God's voice because you're where you're supposed to be. So when God speaks, you're in the neighborhood of what God wants to say. You're in the vicinity to hear it. Well, his general calling as a prophet is clear. But he's now been given a specific task. Verse 2 says, it is to go to Nineveh to cry against it, for its wickedness has come up from me. Jonah doesn't like this calling, or at least the application of this calling to this particular situation. To go to Nineveh. The first thing I want to talk about relates to chapter 1, and that is the pain of obedience. Sometimes obedience can be downright painful. Go to Nineveh. Why does not Jonah want to go to Nineveh? I mean, this guy is lickety-split, get me out of here yesterday. I am not going to Nineveh. Now, there are two reasons he doesn't want to go to Nineveh. Nineveh was a very wicked place. We see that here in verse 2. One of the things the Ninevites liked to do was chop people's head off, drain their blood, dip a paintbrush in the blood, and paint graffiti on walls. Okay? So this was a very evil, evil was for fun. So it was a place you don't want to be. So he didn't want to do that. But God clearly told him to do it, but it was against what he wanted to do. Now there's a second reason, which Jonah's going to point out in a few moments. He didn't want to go to Nineveh. One is if his preaching was a failure and he became a martyr. But the other one is he didn't want to go preach because he wanted them to be judged. He wanted them to be judged. Now, he had a pretty good reason. These were the enemies of Israel, and he knew that this nation was going to rise up against Israel. And, of course, he's a Jew. He loves Israel. So he wants this nation destroyed. So he wants to protect self-interest, but he also wants destruction of his enemies. And this is an assignment, an application he does not prefer. Therefore, it says he rose up to flee to Tarshish. God said go, and he got up all right, but he went the opposite direction. He was told to go northeast to Nineveh. He went west to Tarshish. Now let me tell you how bad this brother did not want to go to Nineveh. It's a 550-mile trip from Israel to Nineveh. Tarshish is located 2,500 miles west. He was not only not going to go to Nineveh, he was going to go as far in the opposite direction of God's command as possible. And it tells us what he was thinking. Now, this isn't really a good idea. It's really bad to think this way. But just in case anybody's thinking this way, it says, he went to Tarshish from the presence of the Lord. Now, it's bad when a preacher forgets his own theology. But when you decide to run from God and arrive at the place that you were going to escape him, he'll be there to welcome you. All right? Just want you to know that. So he is in a state of rebellion. He pays his own way. But wouldn't you know it, verse 4. And the Lord hurled a great wind on the sea, and there was a great storm on the sea, so that the ship was about to break up. Now, why couldn't the Bible just say it began to rain? No, it doesn't say that. It personalizes the storm. We call this a Jonah storm. It says God hurled a wind. Now, let me say something. When you're running from God and it gets windy, that's not luck. That's not chance. When circumstances start to go up and down and you are running from God, that's intentional. That's planned. That's a storm with your name on it. He runs from God. Now, here's the problem. The sailors became afraid because he's on this merchant ship. They're taking goods from Joppa and they're taking them to Tarshish. So they say, let's cast lots and see who's the cause of this. Notice the preacher isn't volunteering information here. the sinners have to track him down, and they discover that he's the problem. He says to them in verse 12, okay, pick me up and throw me into the sea. Now, you got to be depressed, all right? This is the depressed preacher here. Kill me. I'd rather die than for you to find some land and get me back, because I'm not going to no Nineveh. So they pray in verse 14. They say, oh, Lord, we earnestly pray. Oh, Lord, do not let us perish on account of this man's life. We don't want to go down with him. Do not put innocent blood on us, for thou, O Lord, has done as thou please. So they picked up Jonah, threw him into the sea, and the sea stopped its raging. Now you know how you know if you the problem. If when folk get rid of you, everything's okay, you the problem. It says they threw him in the water, and the water became calm. But notice verse 16. Then the men feared the Lord greatly and offered a sacrifice to the Lord and made vows, which is a nice way of saying all these sailors got saved. Verse 17 of chapter 1 introduces us to point 2. And the Lord appointed a great fish to swallow Jonah. And Jonah was in the stomach of the fish 3 days and three nights. Then you are introduced to the first word of chapter 2, verse 1. Then Jonah prayed to the Lord his God from the stomach of the fish. Now, this is not what you would call a prayer closet. Listen, a prayer closet is any place you're going to do real praying. All right? And sometimes it's in the midst of circumstances that are not very pleasant to be in. I called to the Lord out of my distress. He answered me. I cried from the depths of Sheol. You did hear my voice, for you cast me into the deep. He knew that being thrown overboard and thrown into the sea wasn't luck, chance, or mishap. He knew God was after him. Some of us will not change our direction until we get swallowed. And God didn't act until he remembered. Remember what? The Lord who called him. Do you know that some of your worst days are some of your greatest blessings? On the day when life has fallen apart, it could be the day when God is loving you the most. Because he loves him enough to track him. So I will pay my vow, which means keep my commitment. I told you when you call me, I go where you tell me to go. I'll do what you tell me to do. I'll preach where you tell me to preach. Verse 10 says, then the Lord commanded the fish. This fish is sure getting a lot of attention. Yeah. Told the fish, get him. Then tells the fish, get rid of him. Then he commanded the fish, and it vomited Jonah up onto dry land. But look at chapter 3 now, verse 1. Now the word of the Lord came to Jonah the second time. Chapter 3, arise. Verse 2 says, go to Nineveh, the great city, and proclaim to it the proclamation I'm going to tell you. Now, here's the observation I want to make here in chapter 3. And that is, God didn't change his assignment. The word of the Lord came to him the second time. And guess what? It was the same word as the first time. You go on to Nineveh if you're going to fulfill what I want you to do. Now, Nineveh was an exceeding great city and 3 days' walk. And Jonah began to go through the city 1 day's walk, and he cried out, and here's what God told him to preach. Yet 40 days, and Nineveh will be overthrown. Now, that sounds like a brief message, and he probably said more than that, but it's a brief message with two parts. Nineveh is going to be judged, overthrown. But you got a 40-day window to fix it. When this message is preached, the people of Nineveh believed in God, verse 5. They called a fast, put on sackcloth from the greatest of them to the least of them. Sackcloth, this mourning clothes. They're sorry for their sins. When the word reached the king of Nineveh, he issues a proclamation in Nineveh. By the decree of the king and his nobles, Do not let man, beast, herd, flock taste a thing. Do not let them eat or drink. But both man and beast must be covered with sackcloth, and let men call on God earnestly that he may turn from his wicked way and violence which he has in his hand. Who knows? God may turn and relent and withdraw his burning anger so that we shall not perish. Now, brothers and sisters, I would like to assert to you, there is no place that I know of in the Bible or in contemporary history where one sermon brought this much response, where a whole city, huge city, Nineveh, repents. Verse 10 says, when God saw their deeds, fruits of repentance, the Bible calls it, they turned from their wicked way, then God relented concerning the calamity which he had declared he would bring on them, and he did not do it.
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7: The Bible declares God does not change. He is the same yesterday, today, and forever. He is changeless. That we call that the immutability of God. His inability to change. Yet we have in this verse, and God relented, changed, reversed what he had decided to do to them. How can a changeless God change? The answer? While God is changeless, God can adjust to the changes in man. See, the only reason he changed is because they changed. So that gave God something for his grace to respond to, something for his love and forgiveness to respond to. And therefore, God delights in responding to that when he has given something to respond to. And numbers of that,

of the church, and the whole city came down. Right. That's pretty good Sunday morning, you know? But it greatly displeased Jonah, and he became angry. Now, I'd have to fire this preacher. This preacher, you can't please this guy. He's mad. How you going to be mad when God gives you a one-sentence sermon and changes the whole town? He prayed to the Lord, verse 2, please, Lord, was not this what I said while I was still in my own country when you called on me the first time? Therefore, in order to forestall this, because I knew you were going to be good to these sinners, I fled to Tarshish, for I knew that you are gracious and compassionate, slow to anger, abundant in loving kindness, and one who will change his mind concerning calamity. I knew you were going to do this. Every time I want you to blow them away, you come with this forgiving stuff. And I'm mad. How mad is he? Verse 3. Therefore, kill me. That's what he says in verse 3. I ain't never seen a preacher want to die this bad. Please take my life from me, for death is better than life. I'd rather be dead than to see them sinners saved. So God must give him an object lesson. Here it is. What a beautiful story, verse 5 to the end of the chapter. I'll summarize it for you. Jonah goes to the east of the city, and he makes a shelter for himself in verse 5, and he sits under the shade until he could see what would happen to the city, because he's still hoping somebody do something wrong. he said, one of them Ninevites going to mess up. They ain't going to be repentant that long. So I'm going to go out here and see when they mess up, because I know when they mess up, God going to get them. Like it did Sodom and Gomorrah. He's going to get them. So let me go to the eastern city and sit and let me see what this deal is going to work out to be. So the Lord appointed a plant. It grew up over Jonah to be shade over his head to deliver him from his discomfort, because it's real hot out there. And instead of going home to Israel, he wanted to sit out there and see them get blasted. All right? Jonah was extremely happy because of the plant. He said, oh, wow. This, you know, plant with the big leaves and covered him all over. And he's sitting under there under the shade tree, you know. And he's chilling. He's sitting out there just, oh, wow, the sun's not on my head. Like having an umbrella over my head. Ooh, thank you. Thank you, Jesus. He just praying. He probably got a prayer meeting because it says he's happy. Now, why is he happy? He's happy because God's doing something for him. God doing something for him. Make me happy. Make me happy. Well, watch this. Verse 7. God appointed a worm. When the dawn came the next day, and it attacked the plant, and it withered. God said, worm, go inside and kill that plant. Worm, go over there, the plant withers. It came about when the sun came up that God appointed a scorching east wind. That's a windy day, and it's real hot. Like a whirlwind in the desert. And the sun beat down on Jonah's head so that he became faint and begged with all of his soul to die. And it's the third time his brother wanted to die. It's the third time he wanted to die. All right? So he's going through emotional ups and downs, right? Happy one minute, sad the next minute. Sleeping one minute, want you to throw him over bed today. He's up and down, up and down, up and down, in and out. And here you go again, end of verse 8. Death is better to me than life. Oh, get a grip, Jonah. Verse 9. Then God said to Jonah, and here's the bottom line, here's the purpose. Do you have good reason to be angry about the plant? The plant died, not covering you anymore. Is that a good reason to be angry? He said, yeah, I got a good reason. I got a good reason to be angry, even to death. Yeah, feel sorry for me because I feel sorry for me. We're going to feel sorry together. Yeah, I'm mad, and I got a reason to be mad. Look at what you did to me. Got a plant growing up over me one minute, take the plant the next minute. Why are you doing me like this? Not fair. Then God hits him with the doozy. Verse 10. Then the Lord said, you had compassion on the plant. You feel sorry for a dead plant for which you did not work. You didn't plant that plant. I planted that plant. And which you did not cause to grow. I planted it, I grew it.
It came up overnight and perished overnight. You got all upset about a 24-hour plan.

0: that you had absolutely nothing to do with. Verse 11. Should not I have compassion on Nineveh, the great city in which there are more than 120,000 persons who do not know the difference between their right hand and their left hand? What does that mean? That's 120,000 children. That's children who don't know the difference between right and left. I guess there are a few adults in there, but it's mainly children. People who have not reached capacity. You want me to blow the city to smithereens. But when it came to you, you mad because you lose a plant. And you had compassion on a plant and you're willing to watch people die. Something is wrong, Jonah. You get the point? His point was, you can't fulfill my calling unless you have my feelings. Your feelings aren't cutting it. Your feelings are, you feel like you want to die. You're happy one minute. You're happy about a plant. You're mad about a worm. I mean, you are confused. I called you for something bigger than your own personal aggrandizement. Remember our definition of calling? It's always related to something bigger. It's always related to God's people, and it's always related to God's kingdom. It's not just related to your bank account. We get mad when the stock market goes down. We get mad when things aren't going right with us. But when we're called to fulfill God's calling for somebody else, we don't want to have anything to do with it. God said, you missed the point of this call. You got this call only related to you. And you've forgotten 120,000 children. Who, if I judge the city like you want to judge, wants me to judge it, there'll be no mercy. Everybody be blown to smithereens. Something is wrong, Jonah. You're too self-centered. You're only thinking about you.
1: 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Christians typically believe God's calling for our lives will fit with our gifts and talents. But Dr. Evans will point out that it also often forces us to depend on God's sufficiency rather than our own. That's coming up tomorrow. But right now, he's back with his final thought for today.
0: It's interesting in closing. The wind obeys God. The sea obeys God. The sailors obey God. The fish obeys God. The Ninevites obey God. The plant obeys God. The worm obeys God. The sun obeys God. Everybody else doing what God says. Worm did it. Worm said, okay. As you discover your calling, there will be things in it that you won't prefer. But that's part of the deal. So when you don't feel like you want to do it, and you know God has told you to do it, God wants you to take his word over your emotions. That's the tension that we all face as we fulfill our calling.

0: American Family News. I'm Rusty Pugh. The Supreme Court ruling that an executive order restricting mail-in voting can proceed, delivering a legal victory for President Trump. Alex Hogan with more from the White House.
1: This was a 6-3 vote in favor of this, a major win for President Trump. It lifts a lower court block that prevented the administration from implementing key parts of Trump's March executive order, which called for the federal government to create lists of voters eligible to receive federal ballots. It requires states to provide information so the Postal Service can verify that voters on those lists are eligible. The administration argues that the goal is to protect election integrity and prevent ballots from going to people who are not eligible. But Democratic officials in 23 states and D.C. sued to block the order. They argue that the president is overstepping his authority and the Constitution gives states the primary role in administering elections.
0: Second Lady Usha Vance addressed recent comments made by Michigan Senate candidate Abdul El Sayed. The Democrat socialist candidate was reacting to criticism of Sharia law by Vice President J.D. Vance and implied that J.D. Vance's grandparents would probably not be supportive of their grandson's marriage with the second lady, who is Indian American by background. Usha Vance, however, insists her husband's family has been nothing but loving to her.
2: Yes, I never met J.D.'s mama and papa, but I do know and love the children that they raised. You know, his mom, his aunt and uncle. And they have never been anything but incredibly loving. I mean, his aunt is like a second mother to me.
0: The U.S. announcing new economic sanctions against Iran this week. Trey Yingst reporting from Tel Aviv.
3: Secretary Scott Bessent announced Operation Economic Outcast, a U.S. plan to isolate the Iranian regime. Among the new sanctions that were announced are secondary sanctions that are actually targeting a variety of different assets, including technology, gold, aviation, and shipping. In addition, the Treasury Department sanctioned nearly 60 entities, individuals, and vessels in multiple jurisdictions. The actions go after what the department describes as a network of shadow fleet vessels operating across many different countries.
0: A North Carolina doctor is accused of opening fire on a moving Jeep during an interstate road rage incident, ages 12 and 20.
4: Virginia State Police say 61-year-old Dr. Richard Thomas Araviello fired into the vehicle on Interstate 77 near the North Carolina-Virginia border, striking both sisters in the legs. The sisters were airlifted to a hospital with non-life-threatening injuries. Police say Araviello fled but was arrested about 15 miles away. He faces multiple felony charges and is being held without bond. The details of the road rage incident still not clear. Ted Lindner, Fox News.
0: A black pastor read the riot act to the Dearborn, Michigan City Council because he says the town consistently favors Muslims and Islamic culture over Western values. Steve Jordahl has more.
5: You may remember the Dearborn mayor, Abdullah Hamoud, at a city council meeting in September 2025, saying this to a white resident who objected to a street being named after a Hamas-supporting community member.
6: You are a bigot, and you are a racist, and you are an Islamophobe. And although you live here, I want you to know as mayor, you are not welcome here. And the day you move out of the city will be the day that I launch a parade celebrating the fact that you moved out of the city.
5: Pastor Lorenzo Sewell of 180 Church of Detroit addressed the Dearborn City Council last week about the increasing influence of Islam there.
7: You are not up under American law. You are up under Sharia law. You are three generations of racism in this very city.
5: Sewell says Muslims in the region disdain Western culture and Americans in general.
7: You spit on us. You degrade us. But you're only 1% of this nation.
5: He says America is a Christian nation.
7: We are not a nation of Muslims. We are a nation of Christians. We are one nation under God, indivisible, the God of the Bible, the God of the Lord Jesus Christ.
5: Notably, Mayor Hamoud did not slander the African-American pastor after his fiery remarks, as he had the white resident last year. I'm Steve Jordahl.
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10: It is the best gift you can give your family. 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
11: 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She's talking about the whole concept of building a spiritual legacy for your children and theirs. To the 10th generation, something I've known Jani to pray for as long as I've known her. Lord, bless our family to the 10th generation. And she figures that's at least 200 years. Oh, that more women were praying that for their family. That mandate to pass on God's truth to coming generations is beautifully seen in Psalm 78, where the psalmist writes, "The Lord established a testimony in Jacob and set up a law in Israel, which he commanded our ancestors to teach to their children." Then the psalmist casts the vision for why God's law, his word, should be passed on. Verse 6, "So that a future generation, children yet to be born, might know." He says that our fathers were to rise and tell their children. Why? So that they might put their confidence in God and not forget God's works, but keep his commands. You see, the Lord has always intended for his truth to be handed like a baton in a relay race from one generation to the next. And in God's wise design, families are the context within which that happens best and most naturally. So let's pick up where we left off yesterday. Jani Ortlund is talking about ways we can let the gospel set the tone in our homes.
10: When our children were little, we were on an extremely tight budget, and we didn't have funds to purchase a lot of books. So I'm going to show you some things that we've used in our family with our kids and grandkids and some things we've purchased. I did bring a book I just received as a gift. It's called Psalm 23. And do you see the colors? It says, "The Lord is my shepherd, I shall not want." And you teach the color brown. "He makes me lie down in green pastures." I don't know if you can see this in the back. But you learn colors. You can start at 6 months with this, with a child, just on your knee. 1 year, we decided to take our kids through the Bible. Actually, it was going to be about 18 months, and we were going to learn a Bible verse per day. Per week. Are you kidding? And so we chose a verse from each book of the Bible, 66 weeks, and it took some extra weeks to review. And we told the kids we'd have a good prize when they finished. Of course, we planned it out because we knew there was going to be a family reunion in California near Disneyland, but we didn't tell the kids that. But they worked and worked, and we kept holding this prize over them, and so they learned a different verse each week. You know, I got this at Home Depot or Staples or some stationery store for a few dollars. You don't need to spend a lot of money. What you need to do is spend your heart. There are a lot of resources out there, online, the Resource Center, and between you and the Holy Spirit. You will never regret any time you spend teaching your children the word. Let the gospel set the tone in your home. Another way that you can live with future generations in mind is to make your home an outpost of heaven. What's the atmosphere permeating your home? Does love saturate your relationships? Does peace penetrate through your problems? Is kindness king in your home? Ask God to help you develop the power of a gospel culture within your four walls. It doesn't matter how correct doctrine is if that doctrine is not enticing to your children. Do they see you love to live out what you believe? When you talk about obedience or kindness or honesty, are your children seeing you live these out as well? Do your kids enjoy being at home? Do they want to invite friends over? Try to make your home their first outpost, their first resting place on their journey to heaven that tastes a little bit like heaven. The Lord will help you there. A third way you can let the gospel set the tone in your home is to immerse your family in a faithful, living church. Your family needs a gospel community to help build their faith for the future. Do not give up on the church of Jesus Christ. There is no perfect church. Any church you go to will have some sort of imbalance, some sort of problem. There is no perfect church. But here are some things you can look for. Do they honor God's word as eternally true? And do they invest great effort to faithfully teach it to all ages? Do they present the gospel message graciously and with an open invitation? Do you experience healthy relationships among the staff and members and visitors? If you are not immersing your family in a healthy church, you are risking your children's faith for the future. Please do not give up on the Church of Jesus Christ. He died to make us one. I know we fight a lot within the church, like any family does. Don't give up. Find a good church and bring your kids. Now, another way of helping to live 10 generations out is to rejoice in biblical marriage. Some of you may be divorced. Some of you may be single, raising children. But you can still rejoice wherever you are in your life. Each one of us can rejoice in God's plan for marriage. Now, if you are married, cultivate a happy, beautiful marriage as best you can that makes the gospel attractive to your children. God's word is unashamedly pro-romance. So why shouldn't you be? Think of all the love stories in it. And some of the passages that are erotic, like the Song of Solomon or Proverbs 5. God values and celebrates love and sex in marriage. And he calls for married women to enjoy their God-blessed romance. Your marriage is so much more important than your own happiness. It took me years to figure that out. Marriage is an unconditional commitment to an imperfect person. That means at times you will be unhappy. Being unhappy is not the worst thing in life. There is so much more at stake in your marriage than your personal fulfillment. Ask God, the one you promised on that day you married. You made your promise before him. Ask God for the grace and strength to live above your own hurt, feelings, your disappointments, your frustrations, your resentment, your bitterness. This isn't always easy, but it is worth it. God will build something great out of two people who just keep working at fulfilling their promise to Him about how they would treat each other throughout their whole life together. And give your children a visual of what this can look like. Coach your children for their own future marriages. Talk to them about keeping promises and let them see you keep your promises day to day, both big and small. Older children need to hear from us that sexual union is more than mere physical pleasure. Wonderful as that is. God created us as men and women, and God designed marriage to be the union of one man with one woman. Your children are being raised in a culture where that is confused. You need to be encouraging your children that you're praying for their spouse. You look forward to the day when they marry. Let me suggest one final way for you to live today with your future generations in mind, and then I'm going to bring us to close. Teach your children to obey you. There's a lot I could say about specifics, about working with children, how we taught our children different things. But one building block in a family of faith is learning to balance discipline and structure along with play and spontaneity. The danger is to emphasize one over the other. The path of wisdom holds the two together, making obedience both winsome and compulsory. You are training your children in how they should respond to God by how you let them respond to you. You see, you as a parent or a grandparent stand in the place of God. You are performing God-like functions as God's special agents. Think of it. Loving, providing, caring for, protecting. 2 Timothy 3, verses 1 through 5 show us that disobedience to parents indicates a corrupt, out of control, anti-God spirit. Is your child disrespectful to you? Then why would you expect him to honor God as he grows? The way your child obeys you now is setting a pattern for how he will obey God later. Help him obey his heavenly Father. Everyone is always under some authority figure. Even adults, we're under governmental authorities and ultimately under God's authority. Teach your children to honor you even before they completely understand what that means. The fifth commandment says, honor your mother and father, that your days may be long in the land that the Lord your God is giving you. The fifth commandment is about the flow of human relationships. And at the very center of all relations is that between the parent and a child. A child's whole life is shaped by his parents. The family is the first and primary set of relationships and the beginning of all human society. In that fifth commandment, God shows us how to live together in close family units, which will in turn affect every relationship outside the home. God's desire is to preserve the intergenerational continuance of a vibrant faith in God, which will bear far-reaching effects. I believe if a child is taught to honor his parents, he will obey them. What is honor? Well, it comes from that Hebrew word that means weight, heavy. If you honor someone, you give them weight. We need to be good examples here, too. How do your children hear you honor others? What did they hear you say about your parents or your in-laws or your preacher or the policeman who just gave you a ticket? Well, let me suggest just a few simple ways that you can teach your child to obey you, starting at a very young age. Decide what is most important to you. You'll grow weary if you're trying to correct absolutely everything. In our home, it was kindness, honesty, and cheerful hard work. Those were the three things I wanted to emphasize. Follow through on your instructions. If they can't obey you, help them. If they won't obey you, make them or discipline them. Surviving a firm no as a little 18-month-old or 2-year-old and all the frustration that follows will strengthen your baby. Self-control, endurance, being able to tell himself no when he is on his own is learned when you can hear a no from your parent and follow through on it. Make the pain of any disobedience outweigh the pleasure of that disobedience if he were to disobey. Without this, any discipline you administer will be meaningless. It will be fruitless. Don't discipline your child unless it works. If you're disciplining your child for a certain thing over and over and over again, it's not working. Deal with anger at a young age. I don't have time to go into that, but we tried to do that when our kids were really young, trying to figure out what's at the root of that child's anger. Is it fatigue, self-justification, pride, jealousy? We had to teach our kids what was worthy of fighting for. And then finally, give many rewards. Children should learn that good and pleasure go together as surely as sin and pain. Reward cheerful, quick obedience and good manners, kindness, respect, hard work, all those qualities that you long to see developed in your child. You will be grateful for every effort you put into helping your child obey you. If you want more ideas on this, I refer to this a lot in my book on the Ten Commandments, His Loving Law, My Lasting Legacy. Now, let me conclude in this way. Here is what your family needs most from you. If you hear nothing else, hear this final few minutes. It is the best gift you can give your family. It is your own personal integrity before your Heavenly Father. Not tons of money, not social prestige, not the best kids' soccer team, but your actual life as you reverently accept God's call upon you, a life that turns decisively away from self-centeredness and sin, a life that turns toward Jesus and His way, saying, "Behold, the handmaiden of the Lord, be it done unto me according to your word." A life that says, "Lord, I'm all yours. I'm all in. Whatever you ask, the answer will be yes." It's in the Lord's Prayer. Your kingdom come, your will be done. It's a pre-approved prayer. By God's grace, for His glory, you can give yourself to the future destiny of your family. It was God who created the family as a sacred institution, Genesis 2, 18 through 25. It was God who set precedent by blessing Abraham and his family, Genesis 17, 1 through 7. That family grew into the family of Christ Himself. Galatians 3:29. Do you see how God loves family? It is God who builds families in every generation. Psalm 127. And it is your family. Yes, your family, broken and messy as it may be, where God's blessing can come and live and last. Daniel 4:34. For His dominion is an everlasting dominion, and his kingdom endures from generation to generation, to the 10th generation and beyond. You do not need to make it happen. Let God give it to you. Start where you are, messy as it always is. Turn to Christ moment by moment, trusting him for your next step, and just keep going. He will help you to be the mom or the grandmother or the Sunday school teacher or the auntie that your family needs and that our future needs. And your imperfect but faithful commitment will matter long into the future. We might feel small at times, even defeated in our day-to-day routines. But the truth is, we do matter. And we will still matter even 200 years from now. The memory of the righteous is a blessing. Proverbs 10:7. May it be so in each one of our families here. Let's pray. Father, we feel weak, we feel small, sometimes we feel defeated, but we know that is not of you. And Father, some of us are scared. Oh Lord, we bring our anxieties to you over our children or our marriage. We don't know what the future is, but we claim to our phrase for this weekend that heaven rules and heaven will rule according to your good plan. And so we look to you. I pray for every family represented here today. Lord, I pray, would you give them a story to tell that will last even to the 10th generation? For your name, for your glory. It's all for you, Jesus. Amen.
12: Amen. Yes, it's all for you, Jesus, for your glory. What a wonderful long-range perspective we're hearing there from Janie Ortlund. Janie mentioned some resources that can help you in your own journey to have more of that outlook. We've put links to them in the transcript of today's program. 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I hope you're coming away from Janie's message with some fresh ideas and maybe greater excitement for how you can invest in coming generations. 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It's relevant to every generation. And that's why here at Revive Our Hearts, we have a long-term view. 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
1: You found Bible Q&A with John MacArthur, and today's question takes us through the four Gospels, where throughout, Jesus was always willing to speak with his enemies. He answered their questions, warned them, and showed compassion to those who hated him most. Yet just before going to the cross, standing trial on trumped-up charges, Matthew 27:12 tells us Jesus had no response for his enemies. Why is that, John? Why didn't Jesus defend himself when he was falsely accused?
2: Well, Denny, understandably, the governor was amazed. Pilate had confronted hundreds of accused men, most of whom loudly protested their innocence and were willing to say or do anything to save themselves. Many of them doubtlessly made counter charges against their accusers or passionately pled for mercy. But a person who said nothing in his own defense, that's unheard of, and that is amazing. But Jesus' innocence was so obvious that it demanded no defense on his part. Pilate might have mused, "Where is the revolutionary who opposes Rome? Where is this tax-dodging protester? Where is this rival to Caesar's throne?" The man who stood before him, the Lord Jesus, was calm, serene, non-defensive, completely at peace. As Isaiah had predicted centuries earlier, although he was oppressed and afflicted, he didn't open his mouth. A lamb led to slaughter, and yet he didn't open his mouth. Pilate was rightly amazed, and it put him in a quandary. He was convinced of Jesus' innocence and was repulsed by the deceptive actions of the chief priests and the elders. And yet he did not dare offend those Jewish leaders because his own position with Rome was now precarious due to the contemptuous miscalculations he had previously made regarding Jewish customs and convictions.
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4: More than a quarter of Gen Z investors see sports gambling as their long-term financial strategy. A majority of them have bet on sports at least once in the last year, and a recent online survey should concern all of us and was the reason I published my booklet on A Biblical View on Gambling. This is not a new phenomenon. We've always had gambling in one form or another, but this recent surge in young adults gambling illustrates the frustration the younger generation feels about the economy and affordability. Why are they gambling their financial future on sports? Well, opportunity is one reason. The Supreme Court, in a landmark ruling years ago, overturned the federal ban on sports gambling. When you watch a football game this fall, you will see lots of ads for betting platforms. Users can wager minute-by-minute outcomes while watching games live. Payments are instant and thus addictive. Frustration is another reason. Gen Z may be turning to sports betting because they have become convinced that the traditional ways of earning a living don't work for them. They have a higher unemployment rate. Most cannot afford a home. And college graduates are smothering under unprecedented levels of student debt. One writer for the Wall Street Journal referred to this attitude as financial nihilism. 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The idea of dollar cost average might not seem too exciting, but is better than gambling away your life savings. I'm Kirby Anderson, and that's my point of view.
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0: God calls us to wholeheartedly live for Him, to love people in the way that is truly centered on others. Ladies, today on Gateway to Joy, Elizabeth Elliott shares another lesson in following the Master, the one who came not to be ministered unto, but to minister. Here's Elizabeth Elliott.
1: You are loved with an everlasting love. That's what the Bible says. And underneath are the everlasting arms. This is your friend Elizabeth Elliott talking with you again today about what God wants of us. It's reasonable to believe that the Maker has a purpose in mind, isn't it? When a carpenter makes a piece of furniture, he has the finished piece of furniture in his mind's eye. When an architect sits down to draw the plans of a house, he wants the finished house to look exactly according to the plans that he has drawn. If you sit down to sew a dress, you know what you want the dress to look like, and you know what you want to look like wearing that dress. Why should we not expect that a holy God would want the people that he has made for himself also to be holy? What does he want of us, and is it impossible? He's given us a simple statement of his requirements in that short book written by the prophet Micah. Chapter 6 says, "With what shall I come before the Lord and bow down before the exalted God? Shall I come before him with burnt offerings, with calves a year old? Will the Lord be pleased with thousands of rams, with 10,000 rivers of oil? Shall I offer my firstborn for my transgression, the fruit of my body for the sin of my soul? He has showed you, O man, what is good. And what does the Lord require of you? To act justly, and to love mercy, and to walk humbly with your God." Holiness begins with loving God more than ourselves. Not a natural thing to which we would normally be drawn. But if you find in your heart a desire to love God and a longing to become more like Him, you can be assured that it's the Holy Spirit that puts that in your heart. He's drawing you to Himself. Be very grateful. I've had a longing for God as long as I can remember. I don't suppose I would have phrased it that way, but I saw people who loved God, many of them. I knew my parents did. I knew my grandparents did. I knew my Sunday school teacher did. And I wanted to be like that. But it's natural for us to make a God of ourselves. And that is idolatry. In today's world, we are being encouraged to worship the idol of self, to love ourselves, to seek fulfillment, self-expression, self-actualization. I think encouragement along those lines comes from the pit. It is totally contrary to what the Bible teaches us. We are to surrender ourselves to God, to lay down our right to ourselves, if we want to follow Jesus. Only God is worthy of our worship. Well, this series this week emphasizes the commonest, not necessarily the most clearly understood or most commonly practiced, but common in the sense of commonplace, everyday, not exceptional, or distinguished in any way, humble form of worship. The commonest humble form of worship. What is that? Obedience. Obedience. Obedience. Trust and obey. Jesus said, "If you love me, do what I say." Love means following the commands of God. Holiness springs from love, from the desire to please God, to know Him, to enter into harmony and fellowship. Well, now, how long does that take? An hour a week, maybe? or 112 waking hours? I think the latter. We need to learn to love God every hour of every day. It doesn't make any difference whether we're on our knees, feeling very holy and reading the Bible or praying, or whether we're sitting in an office or lying in a hospital bed or wherever we may happen to be. That is the place where, at that moment, it is our job to love God by doing what He wants us to do. It may be that we can't do anything except love Him and talk to Him in prayer. But on the other hand, we may be very, very busy. We can't be thinking about God. God knows that our minds can't be thinking about two things at the same time. But are we doing the work faithfully? Are we performing in a way that would be pleasing to God? That's practical holiness. Love is a spiritual fire, which when it flames brightly becomes holiness. And holiness adds to the fire of love a flame which makes one willing, eager, not only to keep commands, but to carry out God's smallest wish. I love that. I don't know who wrote it. I'll read it again. Love is a spiritual fire, which, when it flames brightly, becomes holiness. And holiness adds to the fire of love a flame which makes one willing, eager, not only to keep commands, but to carry out God's smallest wish. We are to walk worthy of the Lord, it says in Colossians 1:10. One translation says, to walk worthy of the Lord unto all meeting of His wishes. This is what it says in one translation, and we pray this in order that you may live a life worthy of the Lord and may please Him in every way, bearing fruit in every good work, growing in the knowledge of God. The fruit that God is looking for, first of all, is a difference in the way we do things. Do we do them cheerfully, thankfully, thoroughly, faithfully? That's what God wants of us, meeting His wishes. And the first principle of obedience is that my obedience is not to be contingent on somebody else's. No one can obstruct me from doing the will of God except myself, except my unwillingness to do the right thing. And if we say, well, I can't do the right thing until He does so-and-so, or I can't but be obedient to God until she quits doing so-and-so. No, it doesn't work that way. My obedience is not contingent on another person's obedience. It's contingent on my willingness to be obedient to God, the desire of my heart to please Him. The more instantly we do the thing that pleases God, the more quickly we find freedom, peace, and joy. It's a simplifier in life. There are things that happen in all of our lives which we would not choose, things which are distasteful. Delays, for example. My husband and I do a lot of traveling together. I like things to go exactly according to schedule, don't you? I think most people do. And if the plane is supposed to leave at 10:59, you're hoping that the plane will leave at 10:59. But you know how it is when you're sitting there and 10:59 has come and gone and it's about 11:03 and then you hear the crackling on the PA system. You hear, ladies and gentlemen, this is your captain speaking. We got a problem here. We got the mechanics working on something. It's just a minor thing. We're going to have it fixed up pretty soon, but we trust you'll bear with us. Thank you very much. Well, we don't have much choice at that point, do we? We can bear with them angrily, restlessly. Or we can say, in unforeseen events, let me not forget that all are sent by You. The Lord gives us these things to test the reality of our Christianity. Freedom, peace, and joy come through acceptance of His will. The second thing, the first one was, obedience is not contingent. The second thing, to do justice. That is a principle of rectitude, just dealing with one another. Aristotle put it this way, practice virtue toward others. Let's get down to particulars. What is the right thing for the employee? Well, it's to obey the boss. What's the right thing for the boss? To be fair to the employee. What's the right thing for a choir member to do? To follow the directions of the choir director. What's the right thing for the choir director to do? To treat the members justly. Neighbors, what's the right thing to do as a neighbor? We recently found out that there was going to be an assessment of a certain amount of money here in our neighborhood, and it was a matter which the law could not actually force any of us to comply with. But one person was going to have to pay a large sum for something that really affected all of us. So that one neighbor wrote a very polite letter asking if the rest of us were willing to share in the cost. What was our responsibility as good neighbors? Well, to help that man to comply with his request. Practical Christianity. What is the duty of children of aged parents? To care for them. To see that they are properly cared for. These are some of the things that God is expecting of us. And I trust that perhaps someone who's listening to me today will have heard the still small voice of God reminding you of one thing that He wants you to do. Will you be obedient?
0: You've been listening to Gateway to Joy with Elizabeth Elliott, author of over 20 books, including Shadow of the Almighty, The Life and Testament of Jim Elliott. Join us next time for more encouragement and challenge from Elizabeth Elliott. This has been a production of the Bible Broadcasting Network.
2: This is Shauna on Johnny Erickson Tada Sharing Hope. Aren't you glad? Aren't you grateful that Jesus prays for you?
3: I, for one, am so relieved that Jesus is constantly praying for me, even now, because I need it. What with this quadriplegia and my wheelchair, what with increasing pain as I age, I am so often tempted to cave into discouragement, especially during a sleepless night when pain keeps me awake. Now, true, I pray for myself. I pray for courage and I pray for perseverance, but mostly I pray words of thanksgiving because I know Jesus is also praying for my courage and my perseverance. You know, we don't often think about much what He's doing right now, our Savior, this minute in heaven. We assume that Jesus is just kind of like resting up there after all He suffered on earth, like, He's entered His Sabbath rest, and He's waiting for the wedding supper of the Lamb, or maybe we assume that Jesus is spending all His time building our mansion, you know, getting things ready and just right for when we go to heaven. Or perhaps we think He's just working with the Father and the Holy Spirit and keeping the universe running. Well, it's reasonable to think He's doing all these things, but Jesus Christ right now is doing something far more specific, and the Bible makes His focus very clear. Hebrews chapter 7 describes His current work. It says, quote, "Because Jesus lives forever, He has a permanent priesthood. Therefore, He is able to save completely those who draw near to God through Him, since He always lives to intercede for them." Okay, right there. Right now, this minute, we are being rescued by Jesus. We're being saved by Jesus. You are being redeemed out of your brokenness by Jesus. The Lord is doing right now the work of your high priest. Yep, that's right. You need a high priest. You need someone to advocate on your behalf before God the Father. And that means right now Jesus is praying for you. And He's praying for me. When I'm feeling discouraged, when I feel like giving in or giving up, Jesus is in as much saying to God, "Father, look, I died for Johnny, and today I ask You to impart to her every benefit that My death and resurrection purchased for her. She is the one You picked to be My bride. She is the one You picked for the Holy Spirit to dwell in. She is the one You picked to be Your child. So grant her every privilege that You would grant me, Your only son. Grant her divine anointing, divine power. Grant her the strength that You gave me when I carried my cross to Calvary. Do all this, Father, that You might be glorified in the life of Your child, Johnny." Now, okay, I realize those words aren't the actual words of Jesus, but I bet they're close. And you probably get the point. And that point is, yes, Jesus Christ right now is alive, and He is living to intercede for us. When we pray, He pleads for us. And even when we do not pray, He is still advocating. He's still pleading our cause.
2: 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God's doing a remarkable work right now around the world, so let's pray for renewal and revival. Join us in doing that today. 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Oh, and one more thing. We at Johnny and Friends would love to pray for you and your hardships, too. 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And together, let's be glad that Jesus intercedes on our behalf here in the United States and all over the world. 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

0: They act impetuously and without regard for consequences. From Proverbs 13 and 14, wise people think before they act, fools don't, and even brag about it. A wise man fears the Lord and shuns evil, but a fool is hot-headed and reckless. Do you know someone who does or says whatever pops into their head without any regard for how it affects their future or other people or their pocketbook? Foolish people have little regard for consequences. They live totally for the pleasure of the moment, and they brag about it. Foolish people talk endlessly, brag, spout off frequently. From Proverbs 15 and 18, the wise person makes learning a joy. Fools spout out only foolishness. And then a fool finds no pleasure in understanding, but delights in airing his own opinions. Proverbs 10:19 reminds us that when words are many, sin is not absent. But he who holds his tongue is wise. And Jesus warns us that men will have to give an account on the day of judgment for every careless word they've spoken. So foolish people have an opinion on anything and everything. Even though they may have very little knowledge, they always have an opinion. And of course, they are very vocal about their opinion with little regard for anyone else's opinion. And then a fool spurns his father's discipline, but whoever heeds correction shows prudence. So they refuse advice and accountability. Well, these are not very complimentary descriptions, are they? If you have some foolish people in your life, ask God to help you respond appropriately. And the Bible gives us good advice, which we'll talk about tomorrow. Did you know the Christian Working Woman devotionals are available in Spanish on our website? You can find them and share them with a friend at ChristianWorkingWoman.org. Hope you'll join me tomorrow as we see how to respond to fools.
1: Across the southwest of the U.S., the Colorado River is a critical lifeline for seven states. After decades of drought and overuse, the river's supply has diminished, and now Arizona is at risk of losing critical water supply. The aqueduct connecting the Colorado River to Phoenix was built with federal dollars. In exchange, Arizona agreed to a lower priority of water rights. But in a time of deep drought, it's among the first in line for supply reduction. The Colorado River has supercharged Arizona's economy and transformed the city of Phoenix. But at this rate, it's possible their water supply will be reduced. The mayor of a Phoenix suburb said, quote, "Without Colorado River water, we would be a dusty little town with dirt roads." And it's true, water is a necessity for life. And likewise, we need the living water to live spiritually. Only Jesus can grant it. I'm David Wolin at haventoday.org.
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God's Financial Principles Changed My Life. Hi, I'm Chuck Bentley with My Money Life from Crown. I was an unfaithful manager for many years. I didn't know what God said about biblical stewardship. Two-thirds of Christ's parables deal specifically with finances. I just didn't read them with a humble heart. I thought I knew a lot about money. After all, I had a business degree and was raised in the home of a businessman. Then God got a hold of my heart in a Crown Bible study. Everything I thought I knew fell apart in light of biblical truth. I learned that God gives money to fulfill His purposes for our life. But it's His. He owns it all. I learned that a faithful steward manages whatever God provides. He's humble, teachable, and works as unto the Lord with excellence. He learns to be content, exercises self-control, and chooses a lifestyle with financial margin so he can give generously. God's steward knows his purpose, serves others, loves the body of Christ, his church, and family. He seeks to do nothing from selfish ambition or conceit, but in humility counts others more significant than himself. A faithful steward seeks to live debt-free, knowing that the borrower is a servant to the lender. He spends less than he earns, sets financial goals, saves, and invests for the future. He's known for transparency, honesty, and complete integrity in all his ways. Whether he eats or drinks or whatever he does it all to the glory of God. Now, this September, we're celebrating all that God has done through Crown over the last 50 years. Come join us September the 10th through the 12th in Knoxville, Tennessee. 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
2: 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A bridge over troubled waters. 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
3: American Family News, I'm Rusty Pugh. Everyone is watching the South Carolina Senate primary runoff today between Darlene Graham and Ralph Norman. But Eben Brown tells us Oklahoma also holding a primary runoff election today.
4: Democrats in Oklahoma will choose between lawyer Jim Priest and healthcare advocate Nikhila Jasmine Thomas as a U.S. Senate nominee. That winner will face Congressman Kevin Hern, the GOP nominee for the Senate. This is for the seat once held by the now U.S. Homeland Security Secretary Mark Wayne Mullen. Oklahoma Republicans will choose between Gentner Drummond, the current Oklahoma Attorney General, and former state lawmaker Mike Mazzei to be their gubernatorial nominee. The winner faces Democrat state lawmaker Cindy Munson in November. Oklahoma's incumbent governor, Republican Kevin Stitt, is term limited.
3: The U.S. threatening to impose new 50% tariffs on Canadian exports like vehicles and steel amid tense economic negotiations between the two countries. Michigan Congresswoman Lisa McClain echoing claims by President Trump that Canada had been taking advantage of the U.S. economically and emphasizes this has been going on for many years.
5: Since the 1990s, the Canadians have tariffed our farmers and dairy products at 250% since the 1990s. And President Trump has been talking about this, leveling the playing field.
3: The Department of Veterans Affairs recently launching a clinical trial aimed at helping treat veterans who are struggling with alcohol abuse. Veterans Affairs Secretary Doug Collins says they are specifically looking into GLPL drugs, which are normally prescribed for weight loss, and whether they can be effective in helping those struggling with alcohol abuse.
6: It suppresses urges and appetite. So we're looking at it now in 600 veterans across the country in different locations, different localities, to say, is this something that can help us? Because I think President Trump has made a great promise to veterans and to American people to say, we're going to try whatever it takes to get you the help that you need.
3: As the murder trial of Lindsey Clancy enters its final stages, public discourse surrounding the case has erupted into a storm on social media. Chris Woodward has more.
7: Clancy's defense argues that she suffered from severe postpartum psychosis when she killed her 3 young children. But online, a growing community of self-appointed detectives has spun a web of conspiracy theories, frequently accusing her grieving husband of foul play. Talking about this on American Family Radio, journalist and author Bethany Mandel warned that this online fixation has crossed a dangerous line into full-blown spectacle.
8: It's really disturbing to me, just first of all, on the merit that women are treating the murder of 3 young children as entertainment. Patrick Clancy, the husband and father, he walked in on anyone's worst nightmare. The TikTok fanatics who have been following this case have been harassing him and his new wife and have painted him as the perpetrator when he is the biggest living victim in all of this.
7: Mandel argued that modern online culture, fed by therapeutic language, is stripping away individual accountability and blurring the lines between real-world tragedy and internet fiction.
8: I don't know how we put the genie back in the bottle when it comes to personal responsibility. What's disturbing to me is watching this absolute denial of reality that, you know, they've created in real time. TikTok has spun so many women into believing that, you know, what is happening in this real world is not real. And that to me is like next level disturbing.
7: I'm Chris Woodward.
3: And finally, a Lincoln, Nebraska police captain is on leave after her toddler was found alone in a locked van.
0: Deputies responded to calls at a popular Nebraska outdoor park Sunday afternoon when people at Pawnee Lake reported hearing a child crying and screaming in a locked vehicle with no adults around. Authorities determining the toddler had been left in the van for at least 28 minutes while the parents, off-duty police captain Mady McGuire and her partner Mary Tobiasen, were fishing. McGuire was given a preliminary breath test.
9: With the results being 0.108 blood alcohol content. Both women were cited for misdemeanor child abuse.
0: Lancaster County Sheriff Terry Wagner. Officials stressing the interior of a car can get extremely hot quickly, even if the outdoor temperature is pleasant. Lillian Wu, Fox News.
3: For American Family News, I'm Mr. P.
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11: There is a tendency among us to have a woeful ignorance of the Old Testament. 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

0: Anderson.
1: Thank you for joining me. It is the Tuesday edition of Point of View, and I might just point out that over the next 2 days, we are going to spend a fair amount of time, not exclusively, but a significant amount of time each hour on the issue of Islam and also what's going on in Iran. And I thought for just a minute I would mention something we will get into more in detail next hour, and that is yesterday, if you have been paying attention to the news, or this may be the first time you've heard, the Treasury Secretary stood at a podium and announced the largest financial attack in American history. They refer to this as Economic D-Day. Later on, he gave it the phrase Operation Economic Outcasts. And this is an attempt to completely use what is called, this is their words, economic asphyxiation of a country that is Iran, 90 million people. We don't want to hurt the people, but we do want to hurt the leadership. And this is, I think, one of the greatest weapons. As I pointed out just a few weeks ago, we were having even a UN ambassador saying that he felt that the Iranians feared more Secretary Scott Bessent than they did even fear the Secretary of War, Pete Hegseth. And that's maybe a bit of an overstatement, but just barely, because one of the ways you can hurt Iran and maybe transform Iran, which is going to be our conversation today, and it will be something we'll talk about in the second hour tomorrow, that certainly comes to pass through some of the economic pressure coming from an individual who used to work with George Soros. I might just remind you that our Secretary of Treasury used to work with George Soros. That's another whole story for itself. And here's the sentence that really matters. Any entity that facilitates money laundering on behalf of Iran will be removed from the U.S. dollar system. The clock just started ticking. I will spend a lot more time in the second hour talking about that. It's more kind of a foreign policy issue, but we want to bring back to the microphone an individual that maybe helps us understand not only what is happening in Iran, but more importantly, what we need to be pay attention to in this country. One of the articles we've posted was in the Washington Times, written by Lana Silk. U.S. must not ignore radical Islam's cultural threat. And as always, whenever we talk about Islam, I'll hold up our three booklets here to remind us. Here's one, A Biblical Point of View on Islam, how to reach out to our Muslim friends, neighbors, and coworkers, maybe even how to witness to them. Here's one, A Biblical Point of View on Sharia Law, which is what we're going to spend some time talking about, what could be happening in this country. And then here's another one, A Biblical View on Terrorism, what is happening overseas. We recognize that both are true at the same time, and I think this article by Lana really gets into that in some detail. You might remember her. She's been with us in the last couple of years a couple of times. Chief Executive Officer of Transform Iran. She works to bring freedom to the people of Iran, hopefully transforming the nation into one that bears the image of Christ. And if you look at this article that appeared in the Washington Times, or you might even go back to my commentary on August 12th, we were talking about there was an individual on Tucker Carlson's program, a man by the name of J.D. Hall, that said, really, you know, Islam has been fine and all of that. And, of course, there was a very good piece by our good friend John Stone Street and others that no, Islam has not been kind to Christians. So we're going to get into all of that today. And, Lana, welcome back to Point of View.
2: Thank you very much for having me.
1: Well, first of all, your article gets into the fact that on the one hand, we should have compassion for our Muslim neighbors. There are individuals that you know as well as I do who live peaceful lives, as you say, and are individuals that maybe have served well in the military or make good citizens. But you are watching what is unfolding in this country in which we might be, to borrow a phrase from an individual we've had on this program before, toxic empathy, in which we're not aware of how in many cases there are Muslim leaders that want to undermine the American culture. Can you explain?
2: Yes, I think there are, it's really important to define our terms here. You know, even Islam and Muslim, you know, we love Muslim people. Jesus loves Muslim people. He died for them on the cross. He wants to have a relationship with them. He wants to invite them into an eternity with him. And all we I've been called to do is to love them. We don't get to judge them. We don't get to ostracize them. We get to love them. But Islam is a whole different thing. Islam is a false religion that is built on a premise that is designed to, in any method necessary, but certainly using politics as a means as well, take over our Western ideals. And we have Islamic leaders today who understand that and preach that, don't even try to hide it. It doesn't take a long time on Google to pull up videos of imams and clerics and mosques talking about the importance of integrating into Western society, invading from within. These are terms that they are using. You know, go and have lots of babies, take over the population, join the school board, join the local council, get into politics. We're going to take these countries from inside. There is an agenda here, and we mustn't allow our desire to be loving and tolerant to blind us to these things.
1: Well, and one of the things you talk about is the fact that as someone who grew up under radical Islam and is now free, I'm frightened by subtle signs that many Americans seem to be missing. Can you maybe explain what those subtle signs might be?
2: Well, look, when I listen to some of what I'm hearing in popular press in the U.S. and on social media, it's really not that different to what we were hearing in Iran in the 70s and 60s. And I use the word we a little dramatically because I wasn't born at that time. I was born right when the revolution happened. But I've heard the stories and I've heard how the people of my parents' generation got disillusioned with the status quo, felt that there was there wasn't enough equality, there wasn't enough justice, there wasn't enough mercy, there wasn't enough acceptance and tolerance. And so in a bid to bring purity and something that was good to their country, Islam and socialism made friends, and together the left socialist agenda and Islamic agenda came together. That revolution wasn't just an Islamic revolution. It was a partnership between the socialists and the Islamic Republicans, I guess. And they overtook the nation. And the very people that protested to turn their country into what became the Islamic Republic of Iran were back on the streets even just weeks later protesting for change again. This is the women who had not really understood what they'd invited into their country, and suddenly they were caught up in it.
1: Well, let's take a break. When we come back, first of all, as we go to a break, let me point you to information about Lana Silk and Transform Iran. We have a link, which I would encourage you to maybe click on during the break, transformiran.com. And there they talk about evangelism and discipleship and transformation. You can see a little bit more about some of those issues. But she today is here to warn us about what is happening in our own country. And I thought when we come back, we might even get her thoughts, because as some of you may be aware, last night we had a chance to hear from Abdul Al-Sayed, who is with Jesse Waters. And it was an interesting interchange about things like Sharia law. And so I think it would be helpful to hear from her and her perspective. And so we'll come back with her right after these important messages.

0: There's a difference between the actual temperature and how hot it feels. Life can be like that too. Add tiredness, worry, and one too many things going wrong at once. And suddenly everything feels worse than it really is. Feelings are real, but they don't always tell the whole truth. Before you trust how hot it feels, bring the actual situation to God. Ask Him to cool what fear has exaggerated. He's not surprised by either number. The Cornerstone. Part of your mix. Part of your life.
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0: The cornerstone is just a signal in the air, until it isn't. A song comes on right when someone's trying to hold it together. A verse lands in the exact minute they need it, even though nobody on this end could have planned that. 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A verse lands in the exact minute they need it, even though nobody on this end could have planned that. 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
3: Privileged to have with us today Lana Silk. She's been on the program with us before, Chief Executive Officer of Transform Iran USA. And again, we have information about her and the website at our website, pointofview.net. And last night, Lana, I thought for just a minute we might talk about a candidate, Abdul Al-Sayed. Up until recently, we've been talking about socialism, but sometimes we get a twofer. We get a socialist who's also a Muslim, the mayor of New York City, Zohran Mamdani, fits into that category. And I think it'd be fair to say Abdul Al-Sayed, who is the Democratic nominee for the U.S. Senate from Michigan. Last night, there were lots of back and forth, but one had to do with the issue of Sharia law. And I'll hold up our booklet here that I did on Sharia law. I wrote one years ago on the subject, but then revamped it and added to it because from where we're broadcasting right now, Lana, at least where I'm sitting, less than 30 miles from here, there was an attempt by the East Plano Islamic Center to build Epic City, which would be a Muslim stronghold, a place where there would be a community and the rest. And so there's always been this idea that, well, Sharia law or even having Muslim kind of rules and regulations, you should allow that because that's kind of our cultural idea. I point out in the booklet that it violates our First Amendment, our Eighth Amendment, and our 14th Amendment. But what about this? Do you see the advent and even the development of Sharia law in this country?
4: Well, I think we're taking early steps towards that, yes. And the way in which we are buying the lie that there is going to be some kind of peaceful coexistence long term is paving the way for those who might say otherwise, but aren't for peaceful coexistence long term, or manage to get themselves into very influential and powerful positions from which they can make decisions that even if we disagree with, we can't do anything about. I read an article not so long ago about a small town, I forget what state it was in, where there was some Islamic structure that was going to go up, and the entire I forget what it was, but I just remember the point of it, which was that the entire community were against it. They'd all gone out to vote against it. They'd gone out to make a public sort of a protest against the decision that was being made by their council. But their council was largely Islamic, and it was unanimously voted in, despite the fact that the population didn't want it. But the power was in the hands of those who did, and that was what mattered.
3: Let's begin for just a minute, since you, in your article, help us define terms. You mentioned that just a minute ago, the difference between Islam and Muslim. But one of the things you warn us is that we sometimes hear the same terms. And if we are, in some cases, talking about how a Christian should talk to someone in a different religion or different cult, sometimes they use words like truth and peace and freedom and others, and they mean different things in different cults and different religions. And your argument is, if you read the Quran, and I have, and I wouldn't recommend it for your daily quiet time, but if you have, you recognize that there are some ways in which the typical Muslim interprets those words differently than the way we do in America. Can you help us out with that?
4: Well, I think even things like how we consider power to be displayed and what is honorable and what isn't. Let me give you a really extreme example. If you have a Christian who is being persecuted for their faith and they are being told that they have to renounce their faith in Jesus or they will be killed, we know from our lens the honorable thing to do, the truthful, powerful, loving thing to do would be to say, no, at any cost, I will never denounce the fact that I'm a follower of Jesus Christ. Whatever you do to me, so be it. In an Islamic context, that is not considered as a powerful, truthful, honorable thing to do. That is considered to be a weak thing to do, because now there is one less Muslim in the world, and it would have been better to have lied and pretended that you had denounced your faith but been spared your life, because you can be more useful to Allah alive than dead, unless, of course, you die in a jihad, which that isn't. So you see how our terms are so different. What we celebrate is so different. What we honor and look up to is very different. You know, the person of Jesus Christ and the person of Muhammad, they personify power and love and mercy in very, very different ways. So we come to it with a sort of Western filter, and we assume that everyone has the same filter, but they don't. And it's our arrogance and our ignorance that's going to be our demise, because we're assuming everyone just wants to be the same as us and celebrate the same priorities as us, but that's not the case.
3: And again, if I can quote from your piece, which again, we have available for those of you who would want to read it. Many here in the West naively presume that everyone wants to be like us. It has made us blind to the fact that key groups around the world aspire to make us like them. And so that's understandable. And it's certainly something we have to remind ourselves, whether we're dealing with Muslims in Iran, whether we're dealing with the Chinese communist in China, all sorts of examples that we can give. But there's also a part of that that maybe is difficult, because if somebody were to hear some of the phrases out of the Quran, they would say, well, it does seem like a peaceful religion. Let's again just break the Quran down for just a minute. 114 surahs or chapters, 86, which were basically from the time in which Muhammad was in Mecca, 28 in Medina. But as you point out, and I think this is something that people need to understand, we would think of our Bible as pretty much in chronological order. There's a few things that are out, but pretty much in chronological order. That's not the way the Quran is put together, and it is the later surahs from Medina, which are kind of interspersed in there, that help you understand why, yes, you can find some passages in the Quran that are peaceful, but the later revelation and surahs are all about jihad. Is that a fair assessment of what we're talking about?
4: That's exactly right. They have a law called the law of abrogation, which means that you have to read it with an understanding of the order in which things happen, which, by the way, is extremely complicated. And the regular Muslim is not going to be equipped to open their Quran and say, oh, I'm reading this from this passage in Muhammad's life or that passage in his life. It's so mixed up and convoluted that you really need to take time and effort to study it to learn which are the later verses. And yes, those are the ones that are all about jihad and oppression and control and dominance and violence.
3: So again, you point out early on in your piece, because you want to be fair, that we do have Muslims in this country that live peaceful lives. And yeah, in some respects, the ones that I've gotten to know, and you know as well, and even those who maybe become Christians, but even the ones that are still practicing Islam, they may center on some of those peaceful verses. They may, if nothing else, if they've come to this country, maybe made their peace with the Western world. But there are others that are looking at Surah 9-5 and a variety of other surahs. Matter of fact, if you just look at the ninth chapter of the Quran, Surah 9, you will run into the idea of jihad four times in the first three dozen verses. So you recognize that that is kind of the split between Muslims who will want to be peace-loving and have been able to assimilate in American culture, and others who really have as their goal trying to eventually bring about a universal caliphate and an implementation of Sharia law. Isn't that sort of the idea behind the difference between two different kinds of Muslims?
4: Yes, 100%. And, you know, a lot of it comes down to what level they've really bought into the depth of these teachings or even understood and appreciated them. In our own ministry, we operate in Iran. The vast majority of my team are Muslim background believers. And I can tell you one testimony after another of Muslims who loved God, wanted to serve God and please God, who went on a journey of a pursuit of righteousness, a pursuit of following God well, obeying God well, and in that journey found Jesus. And even just last week, I was meeting with a new member of my team who was telling me about how he was, in his own words, a good Muslim, and he wasn't interested even in all of the politics around him. He just wanted to do good by Allah, but he became more and more disillusioned because he was frustrated why Allah wouldn't speak to him, wouldn't answer his prayers, and eventually Jesus did. He appeared to him in dreams and visions and revealed the truth to him. So we have to appreciate that. There are a lot of, as well as being peace-loving Muslims, a lot of Muslims who truly love God and want to please him, and they just need help to discover who he is.
3: Again, let me just mention my booklet on Islam does give you some of the ideas that we've picked up from various interviews we've done over the years on how to witness to your Muslim friends. But let's take a break. And while we go to a break, I want to come back and spend just a little bit of time before we get back into this very good article by Lana Silk to also feature what is happening there at Transform Iran. And again, you can go to transformiran.com or just simply find our link on the website, pointofview.net. Bringing the love and power of Christ to Iran and beyond. What could happen in Iran in the future? We'll talk about that. Talk about their ministry right after these important messages.
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0: A dollar can still buy a few things this month. Maybe some coffee, maybe a little gas, maybe one item from a school supply list that somehow reads like a ransom note. But there are things money was never made to buy. Peace for a marriage under strain, courage for a diagnosis nobody saw coming, the right word for a friend who's close to giving up. Those don't come from a transaction. They come from God through a song, a scripture, a voice that reminds someone they're not alone. The Cornerstone carries those reminders into ordinary places, free of charge, with no qualifications required. But carrying them isn't free. 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As this time of year brings full schedules, shifting routines, the quiet weight people carry into a new season, the Cornerstone keeps showing up for the next quiet drive, the next hard morning, the next person who needs to hear that Jesus already knows their name. 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
0: A dollar can still buy a few things this month. 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
3: Back once again, Lana Silk with us. And let me just again point you to their website, Transform Iran. And I thought, Lana, for just a minute before I get back to your article, which is so well done, I thought we would talk about the ministry that you have there. If you go to the website, you'll see this beautiful picture, not only of Iran, but of the mountains behind a beautiful country. I'd love to go there sometime, but not in the current situation. You're involved in evangelism, discipleship, transformation, talk a little bit about the ministry that you have there. I'm hoping that people will sign up to get your newsletter, maybe consider supporting you, because we certainly do want to see a transformation in Iran. We have an economic crisis unfolding there, and I'll talk more about that in the second hour. But at the same time, we would certainly want to rescue these people, especially since the fastest growing church by percentage in the world right now is the church in Iran, isn't it?
4: That's correct. Yes. Thank you. I appreciate the opportunity. I love talking about my country. It is a beautiful country full of people who are so very lost and so deeply hurting. And, you know, I think about how my heart breaks when I get daily updates on various things from inside. And I think, wow, how does God cope with all the pain and suffering that he's aware of? It's just, it is tough. It is tough. He loves the people and his heart is breaking for them. But let me paint you a picture of the Iran that I see. You know, when we look at the Old Testament, there are four different Persian kings named in the Old Testament. And all four of them were kings that passed laws and decrees that made provision for the people of God, allowed for the rebuilding of the temple of God, put in place laws that protected the people of God. Of course, we know in Esther's story, Xerxes, he initially was duped into passing a law that would annihilate the people of God. But once he realized, he passed a law that offered them great protection and the ability to fight for themselves and be armed and defend themselves. And I see Persian rulers that were good for the kingdom of God and the people of God. Mm-hmm. And I believe that is God's intent. And right now, I see this, everything that we're seeing and what we read in the news, we have to remember, as supernatural people, people of the Spirit of God, that there is a supernatural activity that is happening here. This is not just an earthly war and politics at play. This is a supernatural war over an area that the enemy has dominated for years and is desperate to hold on to, a stronghold that he has built, from which he has spread so much destruction and wickedness and evil and death. And God has been quietly in the background, drawing the Iranian people to himself. You know, as you mentioned, this fast-growing church, he has been revealing himself to Iranians in their dreams, in visions, appearing to them in their rooms, in their homes, in their cars, calling them to follow him. And there is a growing number of millions of Iranian Muslim background believers who love Jesus and who want to be a tool in his hand. And this fight is intensifying right now. You know, the enemy can see that he's losing territory, and it's getting more and more ugly as he tries to hold on to it. But we are coming to the last moments when I believe God will have a victory that we will see in our lifetimes. And Iran will, this curse that is over this country will break. And I use the word curse intentionally. You know, the Word of God tells us that if we curse Israel, we ourselves will be cursed. And for 47 years now, the Iranian regime has made it policy to curse Israel. I grew up in Iran. I went to school in Iran. I was made to line up in the schoolyard every day before school would begin in my hijab, which was my school uniform, and I had to be covered head to toe, and I had to shout death to America and death to Israel before I would even begin to be educated. There's been 47 years of this kind of destruction and this curse that's been called out, and of course the nation itself now, I believe they're reaping what they have sown, but God is fighting on behalf of the church, and he's going to have his victory.
3: Well, again, I will mention that tomorrow we'll also be talking about Iran. Dr. Hermosh Shariat will be with us. And, of course, we'll be even getting into some of that in the second hour, because we talk about D-Day has arrived to Iran and what that might mean. Which brings me to another point, Alana, and that is we have some that have said, well, with this kind of pressure, eventually the Iranian Revolutionary Guard might react. And they could certainly react in the Strait of Hormuz, but given the fact that Europe, and even the United States, but especially Europe, has had these open borders, there is a possibility of launching some kind of terrorist attack across Europe, maybe even in the United States. And for people say, oh, that wouldn't happen. Just the other day, the FBI arrested an ISIS supporter who was going to bomb the New York State Capitol building. So these kinds of threats, which are rarely reported by the legacy media. I'm sure most of you just heard this from me for the first time because nobody else is reporting it. And Gary Bauer is reporting it, so we'll give him credit for the original source for that. But it is an illustration, again, that we are in this very dangerous time. And as we start seeing the value of the Iranian rial worth virtually nothing, there are going to be some very striking reactions, both in Iran and perhaps even in this country. What are your thoughts?
4: Yeah, you know, it's a sad reality. I agree with you. I think that kind of thing is very likely coming our way. Let me give you some context here. You know, before 1979, there was a lot of apathy to the gospel in Iran. And my parents spent many years ministering, evangelizing, and they said it was hard, hard ground. My dad went to prison twice before the revolution, even though preaching the gospel was not illegal, and yet the people were so anti what he was preaching, they had him arrested and imprisoned. And they talk about how if just maybe 10, 20, maybe 100 people came to the Lord that year, they would think, wow, what a year of a harvest. Well, now we have millions of Muslim background believers.
3: Yes.
4: Just through our station, we have tens of millions of Iranians watching and wanting to learn about Jesus. There's such an appetite. And my father famously says some of the greatest evangelists that Iran has ever had have been the Ayatollahs. Because what the Ayatollahs did was they unmasked Islam. The Iranian people wanted Islam. They fought and they died in the late 70s to bring Islam into their country. They had no idea what they're doing. Now they're buckling under the pressure of that very regime they died to bring into their country. And sadly, we may be in a situation in the West where we might need some kind of dramatic exposing of these agendas to wake us up to the dangers of what is coming and hopefully bring us to our senses.
3: Well, and one of the things that we did encourage people to find out more, and I think it's listed in your bio, is that the British government has posted, and this report is 197 pages, but you can just read the executive summary about how there was in the United Kingdom various Muslim gangs that were grooming girls and abusing them, and I'm using generic kind of ambiguous language, but we all know what we're talking about here. And the British government apparently knew about it, but didn't do anything about it because they didn't want to be perceived as Islamophobic. And it does seem to me that we are seeing these kinds of actions in the UK. We see it in France. We have seen some of it in the Netherlands, and maybe even a little bit here in the United States. And this is where I think we have to be willing to have some courage and speak the truth, because this is going to be an issue that we will have to address because of our open borders.
4: Yes, I agree. I think this term Islamophobic has been a very strategic and smart move by the Muslim lobby, who has created this fear in us because we hear of, you know, homophobia, Islamophobia. We're like, we don't want to be people who hate people. We don't want to be hateful. We want to be loving. We can hate Islam and we can love Muslims. We have to be careful to separate these things. You know, words like racism get used in this context. And I think we are smarter than that. You can have American Muslims and you can have Arab Christians. Why are we suddenly now racist if we don't want Islam in our country? We need to be confident and courageous to speak out about things that are unjust and wrong and bad for our children and bad for our country. And at the same time, hold the same truth that we love Muslim people and we can be friends with Muslim people and we can pray for them and be blessed into them.
3: Well, let's take a break, and when we come back, we'll come back and make some final comments. But if you find yourself saying, well, I'd like to know a little bit more, of course, we have a couple of issues related to that. I'm hoping that this original article from the Washington Times will get posted. It is entitled, U.S. Must Not Ignore Radical Islam's Cultural Threat. Of course, we also will be talking in the next hour about the Iranian D-Day, which was announced yesterday by Scott Bessent. And most importantly, I thought we might for a minute also point out that if you look at the history, sadly, there are individuals right now trying to rewrite the history. And that is one of the reasons why I posted my commentary on August 12th, where I refer back to a very good commentary by a friend, John Stonestreak, as well as Professor Glenn Sunshine, both of whom I know very well, which they had the breakpoint commentary, No Islam is Not Kind to Christians, and reminds us that this has been something that has been misrepresented for a long period of time, and we need to set the record straight. We'll be back right after this.
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0: Maybe one item from a school supply list that somehow reads like a ransom note. But there are things money was never made to buy. Peace for a marriage under strain. Courage for a diagnosis nobody saw coming. The right word for a friend who's close to giving up. 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
2: In fact, once again, let me just mention a couple of resources that you might want to take advantage of. One, of course, we've been quoting from a very good piece by Lana Silk that came out in July, and it was in the Washington Times, which again has the title, U.S. Must Not Ignore Radical Islam's Cultural Threat. Another one, which I've been alluding to, is one that Everett Piper, Dr. Piper, has been on the program with us, just came out 2 days ago, also in the Washington Times. Bill Maher exposes J.D. Hall's nonsense about Muslims and Christians. And that relates very much to my commentary that came out just a few weeks ago. And that has to do with, again, the piece by Glenn Sunshine and John Stone Street, which was arguing that there was relative peace between Islam and Christianity for the first 500 years. And even during the time in which you had the Ottoman Empire, there was really no major conflict. Of course, Everett Piper talks about the different taxes. I mentioned one of those, the fact that Christians were treated as dhimmis or second-class citizens. They had to pay the jizra, which was a special tax and a sign of submission. And, of course, some of the worst violence that we've ever seen, religious violence against Armenians, Syrians, and many others, that was, again, perpetrated during that time. So there is a really sad history, Lana. But more importantly, you are calling us back to pay attention to what is happening here, because you point out, and again, if I can quote you, devout Muslims have learned how to use the language of liberalism to play along with the Western ideas, but that doesn't mean they're striving towards liberal ends. This should trouble us as longer-term agendas are in play. And so it does seem to me that this gets back to the fact that we shouldn't assume that every Muslim we run across is a radical Muslim, but back to a phrase that President Reagan used to use and we use all the time, trust but verify. And there are times when, as you get to know an individual, you recognize maybe they are misleading you and they really do have an ulterior motive. And at the same time, we should see the real opportunity to share Christ with the Muslim world, because that's the only real answer to the kind of issue that we are dealing with, because it's a spiritual battle, isn't it?
3: It is. First and foremost, our responsibility is in the spiritual domain. So we keep our hearts pure before the Lord. He tells us to love our enemies and pray for those who persecute us. So let's just assume for the sake of argument that the Muslim in front of you is your enemy. Your job is to love that person. So we have to remember that. And then in terms of our and our prayer lives, you know, we pray powerful prayers of righteous people that make much power effective. We take down the strongholds of the enemy. We pray against Islam and for the Muslim. That's the important distinction. And then besides that, we get active. You know, those with a wicked agenda are being extremely strategic in the way they are seeking to dominate our political spaces, our decision-making spaces, our local councils. We need to make sure that we're active. Christians need to hear the call to get into office, to vote, to turn up at the local meetings, be on the school board. We need to be part of that conversation, make sure that we're representing the biblical truth that we hold true, we know.
2: Well, again, as you point out, it is a political battle, but it is also a spiritual, even a cultural and philosophical one, because we need to be, as we said in 2 Corinthians 10, tearing down strongholds and lofty thoughts raised up against the knowledge.

0: image of God and bringing every thought captive to the obedience of Christ. And it does seem to me that we have to understand that that is the case. But let's just, before I let you go, because we've every time we've had you on, talk about ways in which people can participate with you. I think our hearts are for the Iranian people, especially for the Iranian church at this point. And there's a way in which, if they go to your website, transformiran.com, they can get trusted updates from Iran. These are monthly email updates. And if people find themselves wanting to know what is going on, especially a lot of the stories that are just frankly never covered in the legacy press, not always even covered very well, sometimes even in the Christian media, this is a way in which they can learn a little bit more and hear some just incredible stories of individuals who have seen Jesus appear to them, and thus then they go and they try to find a Bible that maybe somebody might have, and they become Christians in the midst of it, or they reach out to somebody who is a Christian that they were aware of. And this has been one of the most dramatic kinds of evangelistic outreaches happening behind these Muslim walls. So if people are interested, they can go to your website and find out more, can't they?
1: Yes, they can. We have a newsletter that we send out once a month on email. It's at the bottom of every page. You can sign up to it, and that's how you get the sort of inside track. We'll share testimonies from the field. We'll share specific prayer requests. If there's a group of people who've been arrested, or there's a new exciting project that's underway, we want to have it covered in prayer. You really get to be part of the adventure of seeing God advance in a place that the world considers completely closed, completely impossible, and yet God is taking over that place. So come and join us on the journey. Pray with us. And if God leads you to support us financially, you can donate through the website as well.
0: Well, again, I appreciate you carrying on the work of your parents. I mean, you have just impeccable academic credentials in computer engineering from Imperial College and all sorts of things that you've done over the years, but you've always had a heart for Iran, and I appreciate the fact that you have continued that ministry, and it is always a delight to have you on the program with us.
1: Thank you. It is my privilege.
0: Well, let's again recognize that next hour we're going to get into some of this as well. If Iran is in the news, and it is, then we wanted you to understand a few things that are taking place. One of those, of course, has been what is happening with this incredible ministry, and one that we will talk about tomorrow, which, interesting enough, the ministry we'll talk about tomorrow is actually broadcasting into Iran, and it's one of those particular media outlets that is now seen as hostile to Iran, which isn't necessarily hostile, but it has a different perspective. So we'll get into more of what is happening in Iran tomorrow. But if you have not joined us, I just mentioned at the top of the program that at 1 o'clock yesterday, the Treasury Secretary, and that's Scott Bessent, spent some time standing at the podium and announced what most people have called the largest financial attack in American history. I'll give you some of the quotes from President Trump, and again, engages a little bit of hyperbole, but he's referring to it as economic D-Day. And I don't think that's too much hyperbole when you look at how they are doing all they can to work with every one of our partners, as well as some that aren't necessarily our friends, to actually bring about what they call economic asphyxiation, which, again, we don't want to hurt the 90 million people in Iran, but we want to get rid of the leadership and see a transformation taking place. And militarily, that's not going to happen, but economically, maybe some things can happen. It's called Operation Economic Outcast. And again, one of the things that was announced by the Treasury Secretary, any entity that facilitates money laundering on behalf of Iran will be removed from the U.S. dollar system. The clock just started ticking. So we're going to get into that in some detail. And of course, one of the concerns is, how much worse will it be? I mentioned just in passing that the Iranian currency, which is the Iranian rial, one rial is worth $2 million. 2 million real create $1, I guess a better way to say it, which means it's worth virtually nothing. And there's where we are in terms of just a completely devastated economy. And what is that going to mean for the future? So those are some topics we'll get into next hour. We'll also focus a few other topics because the Iranian war isn't the only thing in the news. So we'll talk about all of that right after these important messages.
2: I'm sure that you've noticed that social media is now filled with information generated by AI. Dramatic descriptions of politicians and music stars supposedly making statements about a current issue, leaning into the microphone, looking into the lens, opponents silenced. It's powerful, it's riveting, and it's all lies. Even several national television networks were recently found using enhanced pictures, meaning manipulated, falsified, literally not giving a true picture. So many liars, so much deception. Where can we turn for truth? Right here. 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
4: Back to Genesis with Dr. John Morris, geologist with the Institute for Creation Research. Dr. Morris, how are diamonds formed?
5: Chris, diamonds are actually a crystalline form of carbon. It's thought that diamonds form deep inside the earth at unimaginable temperatures and pressures. Efforts to form diamonds synthetically require these extreme conditions. But evolutionists say it took billions of years to form them. But a recent breakthrough was able to form diamonds at much lower temperatures and pressures than before, and it only took about 12 hours. The product was virtually indistinguishable from natural diamonds. The lesson we can learn from this is it doesn't take long periods of time to accomplish geologic wonders. It just takes extreme conditions. The Bible speaks of just such a high-energy environment during the great flood of Noah's day. Our earth doesn't really look old. It looks flooded. And that's the back-to-Genesis way of thinking.
4: Thanks, Dr. Morris. For more info on Genesis, visit us on the web at www.icr.org.
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7: American Family News, I'm Robert Thornton. It's election day in South Carolina as U.S. Senator Darlene Graham and U.S. Representative Ralph Norman face off in a special Republican primary runoff to replace the late Senator Lindsey Graham, 1 month after his sudden death. Darlene Graham, a political newcomer serving as interim replacement for her late brother, has struggled to define herself to voters who routinely backed Lindsey Graham in the heavily Republican state. Norman, who served the better part of two decades in state and federal elected office, has stressed his experience to voters already aware of him from years in Congress. Canada punched back at the United States today with retaliatory tariffs on about $20 billion worth of American goods, including steel, dairy products, appliances, and farm equipment, as their trade war between the neighbors escalated. Canada's retaliation came after the Trump administration imposed 50% tariffs over the weekend on Canadian goods following the collapse of trade negotiations. Financial advisor David Bonson said American consumers will pay more for Canadian-made products. He made the comments on Washington Watch.
8: Prices will go higher just from what we've done, right? Plywood, lumber, auto parts, electronic components, hockey equipment. You know, those are the tax increases we've imposed on imports.
7: An op-ed from the Wall Street Journal editorial board called this the dumbest trade war. Crews worked to contain the Hawk Fire in Nevada that has destroyed dozens of homes and forced thousands to evacuate. Thousands of residents are also without power, and authorities are working to determine how many structures have been lost. Fox Weather's Greg Herrera.
9: heed those warnings from local officials. It is really important because these flames, they move fast. Winds can change direction in a heartbeat, especially when you're talking about elevation, and that is exactly what we have going on here. If you're unfamiliar with Reno, it's right across the state line with California, up in the High Sierra, on the leeward side of the Sierra, but it's still very, very dry, very, very hot, and a lot of mountainous terrain. The city of Reno itself, also watching closely, the fires just above it in the hills closer to the state line with California.
7: The fire began this past Saturday. Law enforcement in New Orleans will now use artificial intelligence to monitor jail inmate phone calls, citing a major jailbreak that may have involved phone calls used to help the getaway. Here's Fox's Evan Brown.
10: It took deputies days and weeks to locate all 10 inmates who escaped the Orleans Parish Jail in New Orleans this past May, and the investigation reveals part of the escape was carried out through outside help talking with inmates over the phone using code words. Orleans Sheriff Michelle Woodfork now says AI will be listening in on inmates.
11: Getting intelligence from not only the jail calls, but getting intelligence about who's related to whom, who is connected to whom.
10: Orleans Parish is contracting with security consultants Bancroft Global for the AI service. Evan Brown, Fox News.
7: A good workout can be relatively short, Fox's Lisa Brady explains.
12: Just 10 minutes a day. Even that's enough to make a difference with a fitness routine. Fitness instructor Hilaria Baldwin telling Fox News Digital, consistency is one of the most important things about exercise. The mother of seven says that can include a combination of cardio, strength training, and stretching, and that making exercise a family activity can help it fit with lifestyle and schedule. Baldwin says doing something, even in small amounts, is better than no exercise, adding that each person is unique and special, encouraging everyone to love yourself and your body and to consider themselves worth investing in.
7: Bucky's Travel Center CEO Arch Beaver Applin III recently talked about the Texas-based chain's plans in additional states. Applin said the company is seeking conservative, business-friendly states with strong workforces. He made the comments at the grand opening of Bucky's newest location in Benton, Arkansas on August 17th. The Storm Prediction Center says there is a 3 out of 5 risk of severe storms for the Texas Panhandle today, and a 2 out of 5 risk for eastern Minnesota into northwest Wisconsin and parts of the central and southern high plains. That's all our time for now. You can find more news at AFN.net. I'm Robert Thornton.
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17: Some routes home are longer than they need to be. You take them anyway. Not lost, just not ready yet to walk back into whatever's waiting. 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He meets people in the long way home, in the extra 10 minutes, in the parking lot before you go in. So if you need the long way today, take it. Just don't take it alone. Invite him into the drive. He's good company for the in-between. The Cornerstone, part of your mix. 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

0: Jason.
1: Second hour today, we'll spend just a little bit of time talking about this economic D-Day. And then I'll move on because we will get back to this issue again tomorrow. And we've got a number of other articles, one having to do with all sorts of problems government is ignoring, non-debt problems. Of course, the debt problem is a big one, as well as how DEI refuses to die and no street vagrants or the homeless are not our neighbors, and a couple other pieces that we will get to in due course. But I thought since this was announced yesterday by the Secretary of Treasury, and in some respects has been coming because I think it was, last Thursday night is when the president on Truth Social said, we're going to bring the most crushing economic operation ever taken against another country. This will be economic warfare and isolation on an unprecedented scale. Goes on to say that this will be the economic D-Day, which is the phrase that he's used and others have used as well. And even as I'm reporting it, I don't want you to come away thinking that I'm thrilled about all of this. In some respects, we should be somewhat concerned. We recognize that when you have this much economic power, it can be misused. And we may say, well, we were grateful that we used the kind of economic power and sanctions against Russia when it invaded Ukraine. And we can certainly say we appreciate the opportunity to use this economic power against Iran that has been killing its citizens and threatening the neighbors with the idea that eventually you might have a nuclear-armed Iran. But on the other hand, what happens if the economic power in the hands of individuals could be used against you? And for those of you that don't like Trump, you might say, I don't like him having this power right now. For those of you who like Trump, can you remember back just a few years ago when we had other individuals that had political and economic power and they used it against Donald Trump and his family? Remember when they were debanking his family and prosecuting him and all the rest? There is always a reasonable concern about any amount of significant power in the hands of a few, especially when it possibly can be misused. But nevertheless, you might want to go to the piece by Kevin McCullough, fellow talk show host, who said, you know, Iran has spent months threatening the world over the Strait of Hormuz. Right now, the Strait is relatively open, not completely, but at least 50% of the kind of oil tanker that used to go through there are getting through. And so that is certainly the case. So the ships have been moving in one way or another. And so that has been a significant change indeed. And that is also something that has harmed the Iranian government because we still have a blockade of their particular ships. And so some ships are using routes that Iran doesn't recognize that they can't get to, and that has led to the regime's new, because some of them were eliminated, security chief, who has actually said that countries that have been cooperating with America's economic campaign will be treated as committing an act of war. So we're in conflict, we're in a war, a military war, but there's also an economic war taking place as well. This is, of course, what has been called economic D-Day. And as I pointed out before, you've had some individuals pointing out that Iran is really hurting badly. They need money. They need oil revenue. The IRGC certainly needs resources. The terrorist proxies can't operate without the kind of funding that Iran has provided. Missiles aren't free. Drones aren't free either. And as they lose more and more of their military apparatus, they are in need of financial resources, which they do not have. As I pointed out, I'm sad for how this is affecting the Iranian people. The Iranian rial opened Monday at roughly 2.02 million to the dollar. In other words, you need 2 million rial for $1. These poor people, what they are going through. And if nothing else, this is also having an impact on someone else, China. The most important oil customer from Iran is China. And that, I think, is going to be interesting because exports from Iran to China fell by an estimated 534,000 barrels per day in August, which, again, is going to have an issue. And before it's all through, there will be some other conflicts that maybe break out as a result of that, not to mention the possibility, as I pointed out when we were talking with Lana Silk, about a possible October surprise. An October surprise is oftentimes something that happens in October to really try to change the political landscape. I am at least aware of the possibility that something like that from the Iranians could happen to see if they could affect the election. And you know as well as I do that if there was some kind of terrorist attack or some kind of threat that was acted upon in the United States, instead of blaming the Iranians, who are the ones bringing it about, they would blame Donald Trump, arguing that the only reason we had an attack against us is because we actually went to a war with Iran, and that could affect the election, and the Iranians certainly will give something like that a try. So what, again, this piece by Kevin McCullough reminds us is all of this pressure doesn't mean that Iran suddenly becomes harmless. Quite the opposite, he says. A wounded regime with the IRGC still at its disposal can be exceptionally dangerous. Iran has spent decades using terrorism, proxies, and regional intimidation as instruments of state power. Nobody should expect the men running the system to discover humility because their currency is collapsing. So it's our first article there. I might also point you to one that I am going to post tomorrow, which comes from the Wall Street Journal. Trump unleashes Scott Bessent on Iran, and pointing out that, again, he announced Operation Economic Outcast against Iran and its enablers. We'll see how that plays out as well. And as a result, as they point out, the D-Day analogy might be a bit grandiose, although I don't think it's as extreme as people that have looked at this realize, because this is, again, an economic step that is going to make it even more painful for the few countries, China being on the top of the list, that depend on Iranian oil exports. And as more oil tankers move through but make their way to our friends, that will seem to actually be a very different kind of set of circumstances. So right now, the IRGC, which again stands for the Islamic Revolutionary Guard Corps, are really hurting because they lack the oil revenue, and that is something that they have used for literally more than four decades to not only threaten their neighbors, but to fund their proxies and proxy wars around the world, but especially in the Middle East. So that's where we find ourselves. We come back, we're going to get into some other issues, but we will never lose track of the fact that we're fighting a war with Iran, and that military war has now become a significant economic war. Let's take a break. Come back with more right after this.
0: The moon doesn't make its own light. It reflects the sun. That's not a flaw. That's the point. We don't have to manufacture hope. We don't have to perform peace. We don't have to glow by sheer determination. We reflect what we receive. So stay close to Christ. Let His mercy shape your words. Let His truth steady your heart. Let His light show up in you. The Cornerstone. Part of your mix, part of your life.
2: Well, you've almost done it. You're about to wrap up another summer. Hard to believe since it's still pretty hot out there. 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
0: If a friend called tonight and said the things you've been saying to yourself, you probably wouldn't just sit there and agree. If they said they were failing or behind, or too much, or not enough, you'd push back. Not harshly, but you would. You'd remind them that one hard season doesn't define them. You'd tell them they're allowed to be tired without being a disappointment. You'd remind them that they're loved by God, even when life feels unfinished. And you'd be right. So why is it so hard to believe that when you're the one who needs to hear it? God's truth doesn't change just because it's your heart on the line. You're not exempt from the grace you'd offer someone else. So let the truth be true for you too. You are loved. You are held. You are not finished. A little encouragement. The Cornerstone. Part of your mix, part of your life. If a friend called tonight and said the things you've been saying to yourself, you probably wouldn't just sit there and agree. If they said they were failing or behind or too much or not enough, you'd push back. Not harshly, but you would. You'd remind them that one hard season doesn't define them. You'd tell them they're allowed to be tired without being a disappointment. You'd remind them that they're loved by God, even when life feels unfinished. And you'd be right. So why is it so hard to believe that when you're the one who needs to hear it? God's truth doesn't change just because it's your heart on the line. You're not exempt from the grace you'd offer someone else. So let the truth be true for you too. You are loved. You are held. You are not finished. A little encouragement. The Cornerstone. Part of your mix, part of your life.
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1: Back once again, as you well know, we're in the midst of the midterm elections, and you're hearing a lot about what is wrong with America. And I thought it would be appropriate to spend some time in this rather lengthy article by Jim Garrity to talk about what he calls five non-debt problems that the U.S. government is largely ignoring. Now, first of all, let's recognize that one of the biggest issues is one we talked about yesterday. It's one I've done a commentary on. I have another commentary coming out next week. Seems like every time we turn around, we're talking about the national debt. But after all, we just topped $40 trillion in national debt. And I gave you a handle on how big that number is. It is, by definition, astronomical. And our friends at Scientific American gave us some astronomical estimates on what $40 million is. $40 trillion. I'm going to say that. $40 trillion is four with 13 zeros. And again, forget, and that's part of the problem. When we talk on radio, a billion, a trillion all sounds the same. But 40 trillion is, again, 40,000 billion or 40 million million. I mean, you can get the idea. But anyway, it's a four with 13 zeros. That's all you really need to know, especially when you realize that from here to the nearest star is 25 trillion miles, not even 40 trillion miles. So we're talking about huge numbers. But ignoring the debt for just a minute, which apparently many candidates and politicians want to do, there are many other issues. And one of the first ones is the decline in the birth rate. We've talked about this before. To their credit, both Penna Dexter and Liberty McCarter have written about this on numerous occasions. We're talking about doing a Future Outlook magazine on that as well. But Jim Garrity recognizes how dangerous that is because he says, look, a decline in the birth rate will have ripple effects. As a matter of fact, at least two other of his five non-debt problems that the government is ignoring are inversely or in some ways directly related to that. We'll get to those in just a minute. He first of all points out that about 3.6 million babies were born in the United States last year. That sounds pretty good. We used to have 3 million births, started getting 4 million births during the baby boom, but, you know, we haven't had 4 million births since the peak in 2007. And so right now what we're dealing with is 718,000 fewer children born in 2025 than were born in 2007. Well, that's going to have an impact, and I think it's pretty easy to figure out. Let's take some predictions. I think the one from the Institute for Family Studies is a good one to talk about. They calculate that if the fertility rates continue, and there's no reason to believe that they're going to change, then the U.S. population probably will peak somewhere pretty soon and really begin declining in the 2050s. And the total fertility rate has plummeted below replacement value already. We're at 1.6 children per woman. I've never seen a 0.6 child. You haven't either. But you know what we're doing. We're taking the number of children born, dividing by the number of women of reproductive age. And the bottom line is you need at least 2.1 to replace the population. He then quotes from Paul Ehrlich. I grew up in the San Francisco Bay Area while Paul Ehrlich was at Stanford talking about the biggest threat was overpopulation. One of my professors at graduate school was one of the co-founders of zero population growth. So I'm well aware of that mindset that simply says we can't afford to have a growing population. Well, they're going to get their wish because pretty soon we are going to top out and drop out. And if you then begin to realize that before you had a population demographic that had the largest off the bottom and the smallest at the top, so it looks like a triangle. If you look at some countries, and one of those, which I'm sure we'll be talking about in our Outlook magazine article, is Japan, it's an inverted triangle. There are more older people than younger people. And you can see this right now. When you go to Greece, we were just in Greece last year, you have more grandparents than parents, more parents than kids. I mean, you can see that the triangle is completely flipped on its head. And that has some real devastating economic and social impact. But that's just the first one. Okay, that's the birth rate. And that brings you to the second very important non-debt problem the U.S. government is largely ignoring. And he says the K-12 enrollment collapse has already begun. He says fewer kids being born means that 5 years down the line, there will be fewer kids entering kindergarten and the school system. That is bad news for all schools, but even worse for public schools because their funding is based on, you know it, enrollment. Fewer students means smaller budgets, which, if I might digress for just a minute, it has always been very interesting to me that whether it's the National Education Association or the National Federation for Teachers, two big teachers groups, they've always been pro-abortion. Which, if you think about that, that's guaranteeing that there's going to be fewer students, and thus means we're going to need fewer teachers, and maybe you'll compensate by making some of them administrators, but it's not going to work. And two, again, a school with too few students still needs a principal, teachers, and other key employees, raising ultimately the higher cost per student. So it isn't that we're going to get any kind of economic benefit. We're going to have some of the institutional and administrative structure, but it isn't very likely. And if you have been paying attention at all to your local news, I certainly have, you can see all sorts of school closures, and he gives some great examples here. School closures in Philadelphia, Pennsylvania, I was just there recently, in Austin, Texas, just south of where we're broadcasting from today, in Oakland, California, grew up in the Bay Area, where previous attempts to close schools have been vigorously opposed. More than 60 principals signed a rare letter supporting the closures. Because you don't have enough students. And so you're going to see more and more of these public schools being closed down, especially as you have more and more of these students leaving the public schools and going to charter schools, Christian schools, homeschooling, whatever. And that relates to the third one, and then I'll cover the others after the break. And number three, once you talk about K through 12, there's something else. Number three, higher education's enrollment cliff has already begun as well. Back in 2008, the Great Recession started, and the U.S. birth rate, which has remained flat or showed very gradual decline, went into a steeper decline. And now, 18 years later, there were fewer 18-year-olds around, so there are fewer high school seniors applying to college, and And in the coming years, those numbers will decline precipitously. And that is certainly the case. Let's just look at this. Here's an article from The Atlantic by Jeffrey Salingo. He says, if you overlay a map of where colleges are located with projections of high school graduates, you'll notice an immediate disconnect with supply and demand. In the Northeast and the Midwest, they have higher density of college campuses, but we'll also see some of the biggest declines in the number of high school graduates by the 2020s. In all, 38 states are projected to see a drop in the number of graduates. Only 10 of them, most of them in the South, will experience growth. So, as he points out in this article in The Atlantic, unlike, say, a Home Depot or a McDonald's, college can't simply relocate when the nearby population shrinks. One of the professors at the University of Wisconsin at Madison said, when local options start to disappear, it can start a downward spiral. And so, if you look at this, colleges are going to, this is the prediction, resemble zombie malls with fewer majors and students, eventually ending up in a doom loop they cannot escape. And if you've ever walked through a mall that just keeps losing the number of customers, you know what it's like to walk through that mall and say, it's only got a few days left, maybe a few weeks left. At most, a few months left before they just closed the whole thing down and knocked down the walls. And I hate to say it, but those of you in the Northeast, those of you in the Midwest, you're going to see a lot of colleges simply cease to exist. And that is something that it shouldn't surprise anybody, because 18 years ago, we saw that the birth rate dropped precipitously, and those are now 18-year-olds, high school seniors, deciding if they even want to go to college at all, given the fact that the amount of indebtedness is so great, and there are many other options besides that. So if nothing else, there are the first three of the five. We'll come back and pick out a few more. Just illustrating again, these are issues that we will talk about. These are issues that your candidates are trying to ignore. We'll be right back.
4: Many years ago, they began saying that we live in the information age. Well, today, there is so much information coming at us from every direction. The hardest thing is to discern which issues are really important and how can I make a positive impact without wasting my time trying to figure out accurate information. 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
5: 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A verse lands in the exact minute they need it. Even though nobody on this end could have planned that. 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That's not the station being clever. That's God at work, using something as ordinary as a signal to reach people he already knows by name. 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As this time of year brings full schedules, shifting routines, the quiet weight people carry into a new season, the cornerstone keeps showing up for the next quiet drive, the next hard morning, the next person who needs to hear that Jesus already knows their name. Thanks for supporting us. 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
0: If a friend called tonight and said the things you've been saying to yourself, you probably wouldn't just sit there and agree. If they said they were failing or behind or too much or not enough, you'd push back. Not harshly, but you would. You'd remind them that one hard season doesn't define them. You'd tell them they're allowed to be tired without being a disappointment. You'd remind them that they're loved by God even when life feels unfinished. And you'd be right. So why is it so hard to believe that when you're the one who needs to hear it? God's truth doesn't change just because it's your heart on the line. You're not exempt from the grace you'd offer someone else. So let the truth be true for you too. You are loved. You are held. You are not finished. A little encouragement. The Cornerstone. Part of your mix, part of your life.
5: 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He meets people in unfinished places. So hold steady. 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

0: 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The opinions expressed on Point of View do not necessarily reflect the views of the management or staff of this station. And now, here again is Kirby Anderson.
1: Back once again, one of the questions I oftentimes have in my head is when we hear of something, do we announce it on the air? And well, we've been going back and forth, should we announce the fact that Dolly Parton has died? But I guess it was worth mentioning because President Donald Trump has actually ordered that U.S. flags will be lowered for the death of Dolly Parton. Not something I would have predicted, but nevertheless, if you have not heard, you heard it here first on Point of View. Let's we can get into some of the issues that we have been talking about. My commentaries on the whole question about why is it young people, especially those who have the ability to invest in stocks and gold and silver and Bitcoin and all sorts of things, probably easier than ever before because of all the online places you could do that. Instead, they're using online gambling as their financial investment strategy, which makes no sense. So we'll get to that in just a minute. But let me finish this off because one of the articles I posted by Jim Garrity, five non-debt problems that the U.S. government is largely ignoring. These are, in some respects, cultural issues. They can't be solved politically. There are some that naively think by paying you more money to have children, that would work. That hasn't worked in Japan, hasn't worked very well in Hungary, although it at least worked a little bit there in a few places where they've tried this. But as we pointed out, one of those is the decline in the birth rate, which he also says will have ripple effects, which leads to the second one, that the enrollment in the public school system, K through 12, collapse has already begun. And number three, higher education's educational enrollment has already fallen off a cliff. And these are good examples of things where you don't have to be a prophet or a son of a prophet. You can simply be a trend watcher. And many decades ago, it's hard to imagine, it's been almost 40 years ago, I wrote a book called Signs of Warning, Signs of Hope. And I was making predictions that were just pretty safe and common sense about what's going to happen to Social Security, what's going to happen in terms of the crisis of security, loneliness, relationships, things of that nature. And a lot of those were not that dramatic. They were just obvious trends that you could see coming down the pike, and they indeed came down the pike and came to fruition. We could see that you were going to have a housing collapse eventually because you can look at the median age of first purchasing of a house, and you can see that we had a baby boom and then a baby bust. Of course, you had some other things going on there politically as well that led to the Great Recession, but some of these things were very easy to predict. No one should be surprised that we have $40 trillion in national debt because you could see that unfolding in the 1990s. And so, in some respects, when these colleges keep hoping that they'll be able to stay open, when they look down the road and recognize that the number of individuals who were born 18 years ago has dropped significantly, means there are fewer 18-year-olds who are going to want to go to college. And as a result, especially now with the high indebtedness of college and the alternatives that we've talked about on this program and Mike Rowe has talked about, they go elsewhere and they don't even go to college. And so this is going to be the issue, which, of course, is a lead in to number four on the list by Jim Garrity. And that is, while we're talking about colleges, number four, colleges aren't preparing graduates for workplace well enough. If you look at this right now, there was a survey that he quotes from 1,000 hiring managers in America who are responsible for entry-level hiring at companies that have at least 100 or more employees, and they had this very grim assessment. Let's talk about that. First of all, a lack of relevant work experience is the single most cited concern 45% of the time. 69% name at least one character concern. Either a lack of work ethic, 33%, a lack of professionalism, 32%, or a lack of motivation, 31%. Managers also frequently cited poor communication skills, difficulty handling any kind of feedback, insufficient technical skills, and even poor time management. 24% say grads arrive entitled with unrealistic expectations. 18% say grads are too easily offended at work. All this goes back to the closing of the American mind, okay? Two AI-specific concerns also. 18% say grads submit AI-generated work without checking it. 16% say grads over-rely on AI tasks that they should be doing themselves. So if you want to talk about one of the natural topics that maybe Liberty McCarter will get into, maybe even next Monday when they are going to gather together, here's one of those right there, and that is all the evidence that's coming down from individuals who have been hiring the so-called Gen Y, and now most of these are Gen Z, and they are just totally unprepared for the workplace. And at the same time, they seem a little bit lacking in skills, certainly lacking in communication, and maybe even lacking in initiative and expecting AI to do all the work for them. That is not good for the future of the company or for the future of the country. Well, if that's not depressing you enough, let's take number five, and that gets to AI. Number five, and again, this is one of the five non-debt problems the U.S. government is largely ignoring. AI is hollowing out entry-level jobs. He says, notice the most common complaint from employers about their entry-level employees was what? Lack of experience. But those jobs are supposedly entry level. It used to be that your first few jobs helped you develop critical thinking skills and things of that nature. But it turns out that that wasn't working out the way people expected it after all. And he says, what's even worse is that the capabilities of AI are making some of those entry level jobs the easiest to remove or just not replace. Research from one particular group shows that entry-level postings in the United States basically are down 35% since early 2023. And so, again, you're even starting to see now if anything, you're going to expect some people that will have maybe some experience with AI and also maybe supposedly show up ready to take on more significant responsibilities when that first job is beyond the entry-level job, and they maybe haven't learned some of those very important skills like taking feedback honestly and being willing to modify some of your expectations and certainly not come with entitled and unrealistic expectations. That certainly is, again, a great concern. So let me just real quickly mention that in addition to this article, if you scroll down, you also see my Viewpoints commentary today. And one of the things that it should sound familiar, because we've talked about it for a couple of times, is that when you look at this group, and this primarily Gen Z, we find that more than a quarter of Gen Z investors, and I put those words in quote, are actually seeing gambling as their long-term financial strategy. And you have a majority, some say 52%, I've seen some say 53%, that doesn't matter. More than a majority say that they have bet on sports at least once in the last year. And that's one of the reasons, of course, we produced my booklet on a biblical point of view on gambling. Because let's face it, gambling's been around for a long time. We have state lotteries, we have pari-mutuel betting, we have all sorts of things. But one of the things that has changed is the Supreme Court decision that actually overturned a federal ban on online sports gambling. So there's a greater opportunity. Number two, frustration. There's a greater, if you will, need, because the younger you are, the more likely you are to say, I can't afford a home. We have a high unemployment rate. I'm smothering in any kind of financial debt. And I know that dollar cost averaging doesn't sound real sexy, real creative, but if you can set some money aside in some very reasonable investments, you're going to do a lot better than hoping that you're going to get lucky with some kind of, if you will, savant in terms of sports gambling. So there is, again, the piece that we've posted for you.
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3: An out-of-office reply says, I'm not available, but here's who is, and here's when I'll be back. It's honest. 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Come tired. Come honest. Come as you are. 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The Cornerstone. 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
1: Back for a few more minutes, let me just mention that the September issue of Outlook, I'll hold it up right now. Those of you should be looking for it in your mailbox, is entitled Not Making the Grade, Exposing the Miseducation Crisis in America's Public School System. You have Penadexter's piece on grade inflation, mine on the miseducation of America, as well as a very good article by Liberty about the issue of ed tech and how to make education better for kids. And then a very good piece by Liberty as well on the importance of classical liberty arts in the Renaissance school. So again, talking about the problem, talking about the solution, and some great resources that will be coming. And as we've been talking about what's going on in the schools, I thought I would come back to this last piece that we have posted today by Kenan Spivak. He is an individual that works primarily as a consulting firm and investment bank, but his piece is, I think, very well written. DEI refuses to die. We've always said that DEI should go and die, but nevertheless, this diversity, inclusion, and equity are really used in many cases to enhance of treating individuals based upon race or gender or sexual orientation. And he says that although the 14th Amendment to the U.S. Constitution, the civil rights laws dating back to 1866 prohibit nearly all racial preferences, most Americans oppose these preferences, and Donald Trump was elected to eliminate DEI, diversity, equity, and inclusion. But unfortunately, progressives won't give up. Their race-obsessed thinking, he says, reduces America to intersectional classifications of oppressed and oppressor. In 2025, President Trump issued executive orders that revoked President Biden's mandates for interweaving DEI into all facets of the federal government. Since then, you've had the Civil Rights Division of the Justice Department under Harmeet Dhillon, who has filed numerous administrative actions and lawsuits to end racial preferences that disadvantage whites, and some universities, corporations, and charities have limited their DEI programs. But he goes on to say that in just the last 3 months, the Justice Department has announced at least 25 investigations, lawsuits, and settlements involving alleged unlawful racial preferences. And it goes through this long list: College of William and Mary, Duke University, City University of New York, the whole state of Minnesota, City of Evanston, Illinois, Arizona State University, which, by the way, is the picture we have on the particular article, U.S. Davis Medical School, UC San Diego Medical School, and all sorts of medical schools. Matter of fact, the medical schools have been the biggest problem right now. And then just last month, if that's not enough, you have a liberal federal judge in California that ruled that the Departments of Homeland Security, Justice, and Interior exceeded their authority by imposing conditions which would end DEI in grants in California. So even trying to do what is actually being mandated has been challenged in the courts as well. And he goes on to point out that numerous companies, I should say, Apple, Microsoft, Costco, Delta, Cisco, openly continue their DEI programs. And so there is, of course, your problem. One progressive panelist on this particular broadcast called Get Real explained that blacks require preferences. First of all, you don't see that many people making the argument. When they do, they're usually trying to talk about, well, maybe past discrimination. But that argument doesn't work very well because the current people aren't being discriminated against. So the progressive used a different argument, and that is, it's not what you know, but who you know. And of course, he goes on to say that's very patronizing of blacks, because more than half of all blacks in metropolitan areas live in suburbs. Their children are educated in suburban schools. Let's point out the fact that there are 1,000 African-American mayors in this country, 1,000 state legislators, 14 billionaires, and 1.4 million black millionaires. And so there are some people they obviously could go to.

0: And of course, again, it's just so, you know, again, this idea of the soft bigotry that takes place when you just have lowered expectations. But I thought it was interesting because this guy, Kenan Spivak, says, you know, while listening to the panelist, I thought about the middle class neighborhood I grew up in Baltimore. Excuse me, in Brooklyn, I should say. And he said, you know, my neighbors were policemen, firemen, teachers, plumbers, good people. Not one of them was in a position to help me in my career or to introduce me to someone who did. So, again, networking is important. It's not networking, unfortunately, because they say if you can't network, well, then it's not what you know, it's who you know. And the bottom line is, I just think it's just the soft bigotry of lowered expectations. And he does end with a couple of little shots, and I couldn't resist these. He says, I defy any children of Michelle Obama, Eric Holder, Jay Johnson, Beyonce, Ibrahim Akendi to deny that they have every advantage, including a terrific education, a network of contacts that millions of white Americans lack. And more importantly, ends with, of course, the famous quote that comes from Chief Justice John Roberts. When we were dealing with this issue a while back on this issue of discrimination, Chief Justice John Roberts wrote in his opinion, the best way to stop discrimination on the basis of race is to stop discriminating on the basis of race. That was a good piece. Anyway, if you've been frustrated that maybe some of these attempts to deal with DEI are still hitting some roadblocks, this is a good piece to document that. And just before we go, I thought I'd have a little bit of fun since we were already quoting some of those. The other day, one of the city councilmen for Los Angeles came up with a new phrase. You've heard the homeless or the unhoused of, you know, but the other day, Hugo Martinez, Soto Martinez, referred to these drug addicted vagrants in the city as our neighbors. Well, Heather McDonald, who's been on the program with us many times before, just couldn't let that one go because she said this new identity is even more cheeky than the original rebranding of vagrants as the homeless. He used neighbors to designate individuals that are in these homeless encampments that they wanted to allow to be posted near senior centers and libraries and around freeway overpasses. And she said, we do know what the word neighbor means, don't we? Neighbor traditionally conjures up the image of someone with an equal stake in one's community as oneself, who shares one's interest in stability, and who can be counted on in times of need for help. And she says, I doubt the councilman and his fellow DSA, Democratic Socialists of America, members would ask an encampment occupant to watch their children while they run an errand, or to keep an eye on their homes while they go on vacation, as one might actually do with an actual neighbor. So be aware, we're going to start hearing the homeless are our neighbors, and words do have a meaning, and you know what a neighbor is, and that is not a neighbor. Or if you are going to call them a neighbor, you can start treating them like a neighbor and let them watch your home while you're away. See how that works out for you. Well, that's all we have for today. Tomorrow, we're going to have a very good conversation as well, not only about Fellowship of Christian Athletes, but, of course, what's going on in Iran and, of course, an update on some of these other actions that are taking place that you need to know about. As always, I want to thank Megan for help engineering the program. Derek, thank you for producing the program. Visit the website. You can find my commentaries, these articles, and I hope that you might even click on that button that says donate. And we'll see you back here tomorrow, right here on Point of View.
1: It almost seems like we live in a different world from many people in positions of authority. They say men can be women and women men. People are prosecuted differently or not at all, depending on their politics. Criminals are more valued and rewarded than law-abiding citizens. It's so overwhelming, so demoralizing. You feel like giving up. But we can't. We shouldn't. We must not. As Winston Churchill said to Britain in the darkest days of World War II, never give in, never give in, never, never, never, never yield to force, never yield to the apparently overwhelming might of the enemy. And that's what we say to you today. 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We can't do it alone, but together, with God's help, we will overcome the darkness. Invest in biblical clarity.
2: 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That was from Philippians chapter 3, verse 14. 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
1: God is a God who loves holiness in your life more than he's committed to you being comfortable or happy. 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
1: Well, have you ever broken a bone? I just thought I'd start with a positive question. You done that? It's awful, isn't it? Just the sound, the feel. It's terrible. I've done that a few times, four or five times, I think. Broken my bones on the playground as a kid, broken my bones on the ball field as a teenager, and even broken my bones in my fights with my brother. You know, and it's one thing to break your bones by accident. It's another thing to have your bones broken on purpose. I'm not talking about my brother. I don't think. Maybe he did do that on purpose now that I think about it. But you know, I'm talking about when people say they're breaking your bones for your own good. I think it doesn't happen, does. I remember I broke my my arm, both the radius and the ulna, just above the wrist, and which is an ugly sight, by the way. And the doctor, of course, cast me up and then gave me those instructions. Now, go easy. Don't use your arm. Don't use your hand. Don't pull. Don't push. Don't shove. Just go easy. It's got to heal. And, of course, that's for sissies, you know. Use my arm. This isn't going to slow me down. That is until I went in for the checkup so many weeks into it when they x-ray your arm again. And so they took the x-rays and he went, He said, there needs to be some changes here. Which to me, I thought, well, that's going to be maybe a new cast, new color. I don't know. More cotton stuffed in. I didn't know what changes. I started to get the idea when he took his little buzzsaw out and he kind of cut my cast all the way around my wrist in two places. Then he put his big strong hand on one side of the cast and his other hand on the other side of the cast and looked up at his x-ray. And then he looked down at my arm and he looked up at the x-ray and he said, "Are you ready?" I'm like, "For what? You know, what are you doing?" And he said, "One, two, snap." Oh, I'm like, "What are you doing to me?" And then he said, "Now, don't use your arm, okay?" No pushing, no pulling, no playing. Be careful. I listened to him that time. And thankfully didn't have to have my arm reset. That's what he called it. That sounds nice, reset. Oh, snapped my bones on purpose. Psalm 51, David talks about some broken bones in his life. He's not talking about the calcified frame that holds his body together. He's talking about the component parts of his life that have been shattered. And if you know the Bible, you know Psalm 51. It was a time when he was really grieving over some of the crushing in his life that he had caused, his sin, his foolishness, his rebellion against God's word. But interestingly enough, in the middle of Psalm 51, he says it just forthrightly and plainly. He says, "You know, God has broken my bones," and he doesn't even use the word fracture or break. He uses the word crushed. He crushed my bones. Now, that's counterintuitive. I mean, that's a bit of a surprise. I mean, here we picture this God who is so kind and so loving and so nice. And here David says, you know, that God has done this to me. I mean, that just doesn't fit our caricature of God. We carry around this little cartoon theology of a God who loves us so much he would never let anything bad happen to us. And when it does, sometimes we have enough, you know, just a big enough view of God to say, well, you know, he allowed some things in my life that were painful. That's not at all the verbiage of Psalm 51. He says he not only allowed it, he intentionally and purposefully caused it, and then he uses an analogy of broken bones that if we've experienced it, we know, wow, that's acute and distressing. That's big. That's tough. Would God do that to us? Well, the context of Psalm 51 is the same as Hebrews chapter 12, and the Bible says, yes, God would do that. And he does do that. As a matter of fact, if he hasn't done that to you, the Bible says you've got a reason to question that you're even a Christian. Because God is a God who loves holiness in your life more than he's committed to you being comfortable or happy. As a matter of fact, he'd rather see tears in your eyes than seeing sin in your life. He is a God of holiness who wants to replicate that holiness in your life, and he is willing to even inflict you with pain so that you will stop walking down a path of sin and start walking down the path of righteousness. Hebrews chapter 12, if you haven't turned there, take a look at this very counterintuitive and surprising passage to a lot of people that have yet to understand this thing I like to call spiritual spankings. It's a God of discipline. And the picture here, the analogy is not one of a physician, it's one of a father who loves his child enough to bring pain into his life for a strategic corrective purpose. Verse number 5, you've forgotten that word of encouragement. Talk about counterintuitive. You know, I'm thinking at this point, encouragement. You're going to give me a word of encouragement addressed to us as sons? I'm expecting something that can be on a day spring card, you know? Give me something flowery. Give me something comfortable. Well, here's the word of encouragement. Here's the counterintuitive part. And then if you don't have a reference Bible, be sure and jot it in the margin. This comes right out of Proverbs chapter 3, verses 11 and 12. And he quotes this Old Testament proverb and he says, "My son, do not make light of the Lord's discipline and do not lose heart when he rebukes you." Those are big words. "Because the Lord disciplines those he loves." And I know that's hard for us, because if God loves us, I mean, is he going to make us always feel good? The answer is no. As a matter of fact, circle this word, he punishes. That's a big, big vocabulary word. That's the word chastisement, some of the old translations translate. That's the word, just put it in the margin, for corporal punishment. That's why I call it spiritual spankings. This is about God applying, and I know it's an analogy, but to our lives, the kind of acute pain that we would picture in a father taking his child and having to corporately punish his child to get him to do the right thing. He punishes everyone he accepts as a son. End quote. Now he says, endure hardship as discipline. God is treating you as sons. For what son is not disciplined by his father? And if you're not disciplined, and everyone undergoes discipline, then you're an illegitimate child, right? You're not a true son. Those are illegitimate children that don't have God's discipline and not true sons. Moreover, verse 9 says, we all had human fathers who disciplined us and we respected them for it. How much more should we submit to the Father of our spirits and live? Our fathers, they disciplined us for a little while. I mean, they had until we were, you know, teenagers, as they thought best. I mean, they didn't always do it perfectly, but God disciplines us for our good in the best sense of the word. He not only does it well, he does it with the best of intentions, that we may, here's the intention, share in his holiness. That's what all of chapter 12 is about. Now, no discipline seems pleasant at the time, but painful. Later on, however, it produces a harvest of righteousness and peace for those who are trained by it. That's a mouthful. Basically, one analogy, all stemming from Proverbs chapter 3, verses 11 and 12, and that is that if God loves you and you are his child, he will discipline you so that you will be corrected in a path of your sin and walk in the path of righteousness. We need to kind of get a big picture of that and let the framework and anatomy, the roadmap of this thing called spiritual spankings, get defined in our lives. So the first thing I want to do is just kind of get the flow of all of this, kind of give us a sense of what spiritual spankings are all about. And I know some of this is elementary, but if we put this down in some kind of chart form here, we can kind of get a sense of what it's all about. And let's start with this. It all starts with our sin. And that's the context here, right? That's how it started in verses 1 and 2, the sin that so easily entangles. We're supposed to get rid of it. According to verse 4, we're in a struggle with sin, and we're really not trying as hard as we should. I mean, we're really not heavyweights in this. We're not martyrs. We're not shedding blood. We're lightweights, but we need to grow up. We need to fight this with a little more vehemence and a little more discipline and resolve. It's all about fighting sin. And that's the context, okay? It's all about that. And remember two sides to this. We've tried to emphasize this in the last 2 weeks. Sin, in God's book, is not only doing the thing you shouldn't do, right? That's a transgression, a violation. It's also not doing the things that you should do, right? Both of those are wrong. You know, when we're there fixing dinner and we say to our kids who are zoning out in front of the television, hey, get up and set the table, okay? If they go, right? If that's their response, right? That's sin. Ooh, that's sin, okay? We've asked you to do something you're not doing. And he can't rationalize in his head, well, it's not sin because I'm not doing anything I shouldn't do, because I'm just sitting here passively, see? No, not doing what you're supposed to do is as much sin as if they're throwing the ball around in the house and I say, stop that, and they go, and they keep throwing the ball, right? Ooh, that's sin too. Okay? So there's sins of transgression, sins of commission, and sins of omission. And we need to recognize that God will discipline us for both. And we need to be aware of that. But it all starts with our sin, transgressing what God has asked us to do. And then we need to recognize it's not like God is just sitting there warming up his paddle, just waiting for corporal punishment opportunities. Okay, this context is about a loving father. And loving fathers, put this down, the reaction is grief. Fathers are grieving over the fact that their kids aren't obeying. It's not like my kids disobey and I go, great, opportunity to spank. I can't wait for this. Okay? That's not how it works. If I love my kids, I want them to do right, and I'm grieved that they don't do the right thing. And if you know your Bible, you may have already written this down, but Ephesians chapter 4, verse 30. And the context there is about saying the right things and doing the right things and not going down the wrong path in our minds or our words. And he says, listen, don't grieve the Holy Spirit of God with whom you were sealed for the day of redemption. Don't grieve him. He hurts over this. And by the way, put down this, you might want to jot down Genesis chapter 6, verse 6, another passage where we think of God ready to destroy the world with a flood, and it starts with a statement of God's grief. I know it says, well, man's inclination of his hearts was sinful, and he was sorry that he made mankind, but then it adds this phrase, see, and it says, and he was grieved in his heart. See, we're not dealing with a software program here, we're dealing with a person. A heavenly Father who looks from heaven and sees us sin, and his heart is broken over that. And that's his first reaction, a father to a child going, man, I wish they wouldn't do that. Now, if I tell my kid to set the table, get up, set the table, come on, let's go, and he sits there for a minute zoning out because that magnetism from the eyeballs on the screen, and they just get, you know, whatever, they're zoning out. And if they go, all of a sudden, they kind of wake up they from the zombie state, and they go, I'm sorry, you know, I didn't respond right away, but here I go, right? Maybe they you know, their ears start to open, fine, done, that's it. See, discipline is not invoked if there's obedience, but the reason for discipline is, let's put this down, when you don't stop sinning. See, if I tell my kids, stop throwing the ball, and they throw it, and then they go, I shouldn't do that, I'm sorry. Then we're done, no need for discipline, okay? Discipline happens when in sin we don't stop. When we're doing something we shouldn't do and we don't stop. When we're not doing what we should do and God's going, come on, set the table, let's go. Stand up, be salt and light in your office. Speak up, let them know you're a Christian. And week after week, you don't do it, see. Then it's what I like to call, dad has to get off the couch. Remember that? Okay? And what he's doing is getting ready to apply pain, right? That's the discipline. So star that one. That's Hebrews chapter 12. God then is getting off the couch. Right, my kids sitting there. Come on, set the table. Let's go. And they just sit there and they don't do it. And I ask them again if they continue in their lack of obedience. That's when it's time for dad to act. Right, dad has to get off the couch. And the purpose of that, of course, is pain. I mean, that is what God says he will do. Those are the words. And let's just go through them really quickly here. Look at verse number 5. He quotes Proverbs chapter 3, and he says, do not make light of the Lord's discipline. There's one word to describe it, which, by the way, ends up 8 times in this passage. I know in English you'll count 9, but there's 8 occurrences of it in the Greek text here. 8 times he repeats this, and that's a lot of times for one little passage of Scripture. And the word is the word that is used of a dad having to do something that's unpleasant to correct a child. Discipline, okay? The next word, he says, and do not lose heart when he, this is not a positive word, circle that one. What's the word? Rebuke. I'm going to get in your face about what you're doing wrong, right? That's the feeling of rebuke, and that's the word. I'm in your face about doing the wrong thing. I'm showing your fault. I'm making it clear because the Lord disciplines, there's a second occurrence of it, those he loves, and he, here's the third word to circle, which I already made you circle, and that's the word punish, to spank, corporal punishment. It's the word to actually, in the analogy here, dad applying the back of his hand or the shebet, the Hebrew word, the stick to the rear end of the child. It's a paddling. It's a whipping, if you will. Okay? And then it says this in verse 7. Here's another word to describe this. Endure hardship. Now, if you got your Greek New Testaments, you Greek students out there, you'll see there's just one word here, and it's a familiar word to us. It's the word hupomene. Remember that? Hupomene. And here it's not hupomene under the pressures of temptation. Here it is that we have to endure the discipline of our Father. See, and the word hardship is not there. They're supplying that word in our English text for the word hupomene. We have to bear up because it's difficult. It's unpleasant. And speaking of that, drop down to verse 11. The next new descriptive word for this is a negative. No discipline seems pleasant. And that's the word kara, the word joy or gladness. Whatever it is, it's the opposite of that. When God disciplines us, it takes away our gladness. It takes away our joy. Okay? And then the next word, I mean, if that's not clear enough, here comes the antonym for it. It says, it's painful. It hurts. That Greek word is colorful too. It's grievous. It's affliction. It's a word sometimes translated suffering. It hurts us. Okay? So those are the words: discipline, rebuke, punishes, endure hardship. Okay? Not pleasant, painful. That's a list of things that you can start to, I hope now, include issues and things in your life that you're all of a sudden going, oh, I get it. See, because it's not like you're laying in bed and then all of a sudden your rear end starts to hurt. Oh, God must be disciplining me, right? That's an analogy, okay? But it is circumstances that fit the description. And the description is one of pain. That's why we defined it. God applies pain. And if you want some examples of this, and we won't take time to turn to all these, but you might want to jot a few of these down, okay? Here's an example. How about this one? 1 Corinthians chapter 11. 1 Corinthians chapter 11, verse 30. 1 Corinthians 11, 30, the context is discipline. God is loving his church and his people, and because they will not stop sinning, he says, some among you are weak, some are sick, and some have even fallen asleep, which is a euphemism for death. But let's start with the first two. Okay? In that context, we're talking about physical problems. So if you want to kind of categorize some of the pain that he may inflict, and I know you have no room there to do it, but if you write really microscopically small, put this one down. Health problems, okay? That's one thing that God uses, according to Scripture, to apply pain to our lives to get us to stop sinning, okay? Sometimes in our lives, from a sore throat to cancer, right? Just across the board, the whole spectrum of physical health problems, he can use those to say, hey, I'm trying to get you to stop sinning, okay? And by the way, that's the goal, to get you to stop sinning. Let me give you a couple of others. How about Haggai chapter 1? Haggai chapter 1, verse number 9. Haggai chapter 1, verse 9. Okay, here's another whole category of pain in adult Christian lives that is sometimes defined as discipline. The context here, discipline, okay? And here's what he says. He says, you bring home money from your work, and I blow it away. You take money and you put it in your purse, and it's though you're putting it in a purse with holes in it, okay? So if the first one's health problems, let's call the next one money problems. Do those hurt? Oh, yeah. No, just me? They hurt you too? Yeah, they hurt. Do you ever have money problems? Bible says sometimes those money problems can be God's discipline. And as long as we're in Haggai chapter 1, jot down Haggai 1 verse 6. Because in Haggai chapter 1 verse 6, it says you eat and you're not satisfied. You put on clothes, but you're not warm. Okay? Let's just put this one down. A sense of general dissatisfaction. That sense of just something's not right. It's akin to what David said in Psalm 32. It's like every day, it's like I'm sapped with the fever heat of summer. I'm just not content. Okay? And let's just call that one emotional pain. Okay, we got health problems, we got money problems, we got emotional problems, we got general dissatisfaction in our lives. We could go on and on through the scriptures, but that's enough to let you know. Anything that will qualify for the concept of not pleasant but painful, suffering, affliction, is something we can define as a possible, you know, arsenal that God pulls off the shelf and says, I'm going to apply this to my child to correct them. And the goal, as I said, let's jot this one down, is for you to stop sinning. That's the goal. Here's the deal. Let me just put it this way. Here's a blanket statement. If you are a child of God, God will get you. If you're on a particular path of sin, the sin that so easily entangles you, he will get you to stop, okay? He will. He will get you to stop. Because the last step of discipline, as I said there in 1 Corinthians 11, verse 30, is death. Does that sound weird and harsh? I know it is from our perspective, but God will even take your life, which for us, of course, we understand there's another room to this whole thing. Dad gets off the couch. If he can't get you to stop, he'll take you into the next room where you're going to live for eternity anyway, but he's going to get you to stop sinning. That is what he's going to do. And I know it's battles in this area, then it's battles in that area. I'm not talking about Wesleyanism or perfectionism. I'm just talking about the fact that if you continue in a particular sin, God is going to get you to stop it one way or another, and he will use discipline to get it done. And the ultimate tool in his arsenal is to take your life from this planet. And that's a whole other sermon, but we need to know that's part of this goal. He's going to get you to stop. And that's verse 10. Are you still in Hebrews 12? So what's the purpose? It's for our good that we may share in his holiness. That's the whole point. He wants to get you to stop. It says in verse 11 that we can have this harvest of righteousness. That's the goal. Discipline is to get you to stop sinning, which again could be a positive or a negative in terms of getting you to do something you should be doing or to get you to stop doing something that you shouldn't be doing. So it works both ways, okay? Now, if we stop, here it is, jot this one down. God's response, he forgives. Now, I put that in quotations because I know some of you are sensitive to this concept. And some of you are sensitive to the concept of God forgiving a Christian because you have a wrong perspective of how God operates. We view God as kind of like the locker in junior high. He's a combination lock, you know, or something. Or he's a computer program, or he's some sequence, or some equation. He's a person. You realize that, right? And even though you are forgiven forensically and legally the moment you become a Christian, right? Are you not forgiven for sins, past, present, and future, when you become a Christian? Okay, that's total forgiveness. That's legal justification. In the process of sanctification, there is also forgiveness that is granted to you. And that's what I like to call the patching up of our relationship. Okay, there may be no penalty, no condemnation. That's why the word punishment, unfortunately, in verse number 6 is a bad one, because we often think punishment is a payback, a retribution, a quid pro quo. You did this, I'm doing that. That's not what he's doing. He's applying pain to get us to stop. He's not paying us back. That's vindication or vindictiveness. That's not what God's, not vindication, it's vindictiveness. That's not what God's doing. What God is doing is applying enough pain until you stop. That's the goal, because your sins have already been paid for.
0: God disciplines those he loves. This is both an encouraging and humbling truth, isn't it? 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
2: 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God's Word promises it'll never return void. 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We'll see you then.
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3: This is Max McLean. Within the final days, God will send two witnesses. What will be their fate? Listen to the Bible from Revelation 11. I was given a reed like a measuring rod and was told, go and measure the temple of God and the altar and count the worshipers there. But exclude the outer court. Do not measure it because it has been given to the Gentiles. They will trample on the holy city for 42 months. And I will give power to my two witnesses, and they will prophesy for 1,260 days, clothed in sackcloth. These are the two olive trees and the two lampstands that stand before the Lord on the earth. If anyone tries to harm them, fire comes from their mouths and devours their enemies. This is how anyone who wants to harm them must die. These men have power to shut up the sky so that it will not rain during the time they are prophesying, and they have power to turn the waters into blood and to strike the earth with every kind of plague as often as they want. Now when they have finished their testimony, the beast that comes up from the abyss will attack them and overpower and kill them. Their bodies will lie in the street of the great city, which is figuratively called Sodom and Egypt, where also their Lord was crucified. For 3.5 days, men from every people, tribe, language, and nation will gaze on their bodies and refuse them burial. The inhabitants of the earth will gloat over them and will celebrate by sending each other gifts, because these two prophets had tormented those who live on the earth. But after the 3.5 days, a breath of life from God entered them, and they stood on their feet, and terror struck those who saw them. Then they heard a loud voice from heaven saying to them, "Come up here." And they went up to heaven in a cloud, while their enemies looked on. From Revelation 11, listen to the Bible. It's great for the soul.
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9: The divine Lord of the universe is ours. The Jesus of incarnation, death, and resurrection is ours. The Christ, the anointed King and Messiah, is ours. Not a distant deity to be appeased, but a personal Lord and Savior.
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11: If you received a lavish inheritance, what would people think if you never even acknowledged the person who made you his heir? They might call you ungrateful at the very least. Well, there is no greater inheritance than the salvation that God has provided. So how are you doing at expressing gratitude for that incomparable treasure and acknowledging the one who gave it to you? That's an important question to consider as John continues his study, Our Great Salvation. But before we get started, I have some news about a special event happening in just a few weeks. If you appreciate the verse-by-verse teaching of John MacArthur here on Grace to You, then you'll want to know about the upcoming Truth Matters Regional Conference, Friday and Saturday, September 25th and 26th, at New Community Church in Chesterfield, Missouri. That's in the St. Louis metro area. This conference will be a little shorter and a bit more intimate than our previous national Truth Matters events, but you will enjoy the same kind of biblical teaching that is the hallmark of Grace to You. The theme, Standing on Scripture. You'll hear me, Phil Johnson, opening the Word of God, as well as Travis Allen. He's a former managing director of Grace to You and now the pastor of Grace Church in Greeley, Colorado. Also teaching will be Rich Gregory, pastor of the New Community Church. You're going to enjoy multiple teaching sessions, great music, and memorable fellowship with people like you who have benefited from the teaching ministry of John MacArthur. Think of it as a Grace to You family reunion, 2 days that you won't soon forget. Now, space is limited for this event, so don't delay. To register for the conference and for more information, go to this website, gty.org/conference. That's gty.org/conference. You can sign up there for Truth Matters Standing on Scripture, September 25th and 26th in the St. Louis area. And now to continue his study called Our Great Salvation, here is Grace to You's Bible teacher, John MacArthur.
9: 1 Peter chapter 1, verses 3 through 5. He is writing to a church that is undergoing persecution, hostility, rejection, animosity, and hatred. And as he begins this wonderful letter of encouragement to them and exhortation, he bursts forth in verses 3 through 5 in a great, great paean of praise. And in a sense, he teaches them that praise is really a very fitting way out of the dilemma of handling trouble, persecution, hatred, and hostility. In order to try to lift their spirits, in order to try to lift their souls and sweep their hearts upward, he begins with a joyous paean of praise that we can properly call a doxology. Notice verse 3. Blessed be the God and Father of our Lord Jesus Christ, who according to his great mercy has caused us to be born again to a living hope through the resurrection of Jesus Christ from the dead, to obtain an inheritance which is imperishable and undefiled and will not fade away, reserved in heaven for you, who are protected by the power of God through faith for a salvation ready to be revealed in the last time. Thus, Peter gives us what really is a very practical and helpful perspective on learning to live looking past earthly trouble to eternal inheritance. Hebrews chapter 9, verse 15 says we have the promise of the eternal inheritance. Well, you know that. And that's talking about the full, final salvation. But let me dig a little deeper, all right, and show you something that I think is fascinating. Look in your Bible to Joshua chapter 13. This is an insight that you might miss if you're not careful. Joshua 13, 33. And here we reach back to the promise of God in an ancient time, nonetheless a promise that we can claim. When they came into the land, verse 32, the territories which Moses apportioned for an inheritance in the plains of Moab beyond the Jordan of Jericho to the east. But to the tribe of Levi, it says, they were the priestly tribe. Moses did not give an inheritance. No land was given to Levi. The Lord, the God of Israel, is their inheritance. Now, because they were what? What were they? Priests. The Lord Himself was their inheritance. They would literally inherit God. And if we can come over to 1 Peter again and be reminded that we are a kingdom of priests, We too are a royal priesthood, chapter 2, verse 9. We can then know that God, who is the very possession of the priests of Levi, is the possession of the royal priesthood of Christ as well. We inherit God. God is our very inheritance. What a tremendous thought. In Psalm 16, I think David captured this. The Lord is the portion of my inheritance. Psalm 16:5. He would inherit God before he would inherit anything else. Nothing could stand alongside the richness of that reality. In Psalm 73:23, nevertheless, I am continually with thee. Thou hast taken hold of my right hand. With thy counsel thou wilt guide me, and afterward receive me to glory. Whom have I in heaven but thee? And beside thee I desire nothing on earth. And verse 26, God is the strength of my heart and my inheritance forever. My portion forever. And so again, the psalmist knew that he would inherit God. Jeremiah grasped that thought in Lamentations chapter 3, verse 24. The Lord is my portion, says my soul. Therefore I have hope in him. What a tremendous thought. Beloved, when we go to be with the Lord to inherit our eternal salvation, at the same time we inherit God. God comes to pitch his tent with us. God takes up residence with us. We inherit him just as much as he is inheriting us. We live in his house is one way to put it. He lives in our house is another way to put it. We also inherit Christ. We also inherit Christ. 1 John says that when we see him, we'll be like him, for we shall see him as he is. It says we are joint heirs with Christ. Christ becomes our portion. As we read in Ephesians 1:14, the Holy Spirit is the resident guarantee of our inheritance, the arabon, which means engagement ring, down payment. And the Holy Spirit is that engagement ring, down payment, that first installment, and his living in us is the guarantee of our eternal down payment. So we have already inherited the Spirit. We will inherit likeness to the Son, and we will inherit God himself in our eternal inheritance. Seems to me that no matter what we may have or not have of this world's good, it's a small thing. We also must recognize that we will leave this world naked, but if we love Christ, we will become clothed with all that God could possibly give, far beyond our wildest imaginations. And that's why Paul said, it does not yet appear. The things that eye has not seen and ear has not heard will be revealed to us. That is cause for praise. That is cause for praise. And it is because of that inheritance, that salvation not yet revealed, waiting for the last season or the last epoch, when we see God and Christ in glory, that Peter calls for praise. Back to verse 3, blessed be the God. We can stop at that point. Blessed be the God who provides such an inheritance. For a Jew, by the way, the commonest of all beginnings to prayer was to say, blessed art thou, O God. In fact, they said it if they were faithful to their prayer patterns, day in, day out, over and over and over again, many, many times a day. Blessed art thou, O God. And so it's fitting for us to say the same thing. It should be noted, however, that the Jew typically defined God as blessed be God, the creator and redeemer from Egypt. Those were the two most common ways to identify God. The God who was creator and redeemer of his people from Egypt. Here, God is identified as the God who is the Father of our Lord Jesus Christ. And that is his unique identity in the new covenant. Now, the term blessed, we don't need to spend much time on that. It simply means worthy of blessing, worthy of adoration, worthy of praise, worthy of worship. And because God is so worthy, we should bless Him. Because of His gracious goodness, we should bless Him. And there's a sense in which, even when we bless Him, we seem to come far short of what He deserves. Robert Layton, writing in 1853, said, "All this is far below Him and His mercies. What are our lame praises in comparison to His love? Nothing and less than nothing. But love will stammer rather than be dumb." End quote. I like that. Even though our praise falls short, love will stammer rather than be dumb. As I mentioned earlier, the verb be is implied, is the key verb to the whole text. It assumes the action is to bless God. It is not only something Peter is doing, it is something that he is instructing others to do. It is a call for adoration, a call for praise. Now, but I want you to notice that there are components of this doxology that explain our inheritance in detail. We want to praise intelligently. We want to adore God with understanding. And so the better we understand our inheritance, the better able we'll be and the more anxious we'll be to praise Him. So Peter gives us the source of our inheritance, the motive for our inheritance, the means by which we appropriate that inheritance, the nature of our inheritance, that is what it is like, and the security of our inheritance lastly. Let's look just at the source of our inheritance. The source, verse 3. "Blessed be the God and Father of our Lord Jesus Christ, who according to His great mercy has caused us to be born again," and so forth. Now let's dig into this for a moment. The source of our inheritance is God. The source is God. What is God's title? God, even the Father of our Lord Jesus Christ. We know all of that. We're not really left in the dark about that, but let me just remind you what that means. To say that God is the Father of our Lord Jesus Christ is to give God a new identity to the Jewish mind. Because God was always known as Creator and Redeemer from Egypt. He created and He redeemed His people out of Egypt. His creation emphasizes His almighty sovereign power, His redeeming His people, His saving power, His saving work. So the Jews would bless God as Creator and Redeemer from Egypt. But we bless God as the Father of our Lord Jesus Christ. That was instructed to us, really, by Jesus. Go back to John chapter 4. John chapter 4, verse 21. Jesus, talking to the woman at the well in Samaria, said, "Woman, believe me, an hour is coming when neither in this mountain nor in Jerusalem shall you worship the Father. You worship that which you do not know. We worship that which we know, for salvation is from the Jews. But an hour is coming, and now is, when the true worshipers shall worship the Father in spirit and truth. For such people the Father seeks to be His worshipers." So, in verse 21, He mentions worship the Father, and twice in verse 23. Now, what does He mean by the Father? Does He mean the Father of men? No. He means the Father, not in relationship to men, not in relationship to believers, follow this, but in relationship to the Trinity. Very important point. Every single time Jesus addressed God in the entire gospel record, He called Him Father, with one exception. And that's when He forsook Him on the cross and He said, my God, why have You forsaken Me?" Every other time He ever addressed God in a prayer, He called Him Father. It is not that God is being described as your Father and my Father, but the Father of the Lord Jesus Christ. In fact, during the life of Jesus, no individual Jew would address God as my Father. God is very, very seldom called Father in the Old Testament, and always in a collective sense as the Father of a nation, not a personal Father. When Jesus uses the term Father personally and calls God my Father, as he often does, he is breaking with tradition, and he is identifying God as his Father. In John's Gospel, chapter 5, for example, in verse 17, Jesus said, "My Father is working until now, and I myself am working." Jesus said, "I and the Father are one." Jesus said, when Philip said, "Show us the Father," he said, "Have you seen me, and you don't know that you've seen the Father?" Now, the point is this. By calling God Father, Jesus was saying, "I am of the same essence as God. For like produces like." If God was his Father, then he had the nature of God. In John chapter 10, the Jews, of course, knew that. That's why they accused him of blasphemy. Chapter 10, verse 29, Jesus said, "My Father, who has given them to me, is greater than all, and no one's able to snatch them out of my Father's hand." And then he said, "I and the Father are one," and the Jews took up stones to stone him. Why? "For a good work we do not stone you," verse 33, "but for blasphemy. You, being a man, make yourself God." Why? How did he make himself into God? By saying God was his Father. He was saying, "I'm of the same essence as God." Jews didn't say that. And the only way you can ever say that God is your Father is because he's planted his life within you. In John chapter 17, Jesus again points to the fact that God was his Father. Jesus says in the prayer, beginning in verse 1, "Father, the hour has come, glorify thy Son, that the Son may glorify thee." In other words, you're my Father and I'm your Son.

wills to reveal him. In other words, they're just mutually bearing the same life. One is connected to the other. You can't know the Son except the Father. You can't know the Father except the Son. They know each other in an intimacy that no one else can understand. This is picked up in the epistles, and you see it many places. Ephesians 1:3, blessed be the God. What God? What God are we talking about? The God, even the Father of our Lord Jesus Christ. That God. The God who is the Father of Christ. Verse 17, that the God of our Lord Jesus Christ, the Father of glory. Ephesians 1:17. In 2 Corinthians, we find it in chapter 1, verse 3. Blessed be the God. What God? The God who is the Father of our Lord Jesus Christ. John, in his second epistle, writing in verse 3, I believe it is, grace and mercy and peace be from us, from God, rather be with us, from God the Father, and from Jesus Christ, the Son of the Father. Now get that, because that'll be filed somewhere in your biblical understanding file. Whenever you see God called Father, it is not primarily that He is your Father and my Father. It is primarily that He is the Father of the Lord Jesus Christ, which then says Christ is God. And that's why Jesus said, no man comes unto the Father but by me. So, what God is the source of all of our inheritance? The God who is the Father of the Lord Jesus Christ. The God who is one with Jesus Christ. The God who is known only through Jesus Christ. And by the way, Peter chooses to use the full redemptive name of Christ. In verse 3, blessed be the God and Father of our Lord Jesus Christ. All three names. Lenski calls that a concentrated confession. A concentrated confession. All that scriptures reveal for our Savior God is crowded into that name. Lord means sovereign. Jesus incarnate. Christ the anointed King Messiah. It's a confession, a concentrated confession, just to say, Lord Jesus Christ. And I love to say all three. And we should say all three. The full name in whom our salvation is bound up. But would you please notice the little pronoun our in verse 3? Blessed be the God and Father of not just the Lord Jesus Christ, but our Lord Jesus Christ. And Peter thus, with that simple little word, personalizes everything. The divine Lord of the universe is ours. The Jesus of incarnation, death, and resurrection is ours. The Christ, the anointed King and Messiah is ours. Not a distant deity to be appeased, but a personal Lord and Savior. He is ours now, and the fullness of all that He is will be ours in the future when we are like Him. The fact that the Lord Jesus Christ is ours connects us with God. Because if we're one with Him, we're one with God. And 1 Corinthians 6:17 says, he that is joined to the Lord is one spirit. We're one with Christ, we're one with God. That's why Jesus says, come and sit with me in my throne as I sit in the Father's throne. In eternity, Christ will be in the Father's throne and we will be in Christ's throne, therefore in the Father's throne. We will in a very real sense be lost in a relationship of eternal intimacy with God the Father, God the Son, and God the Holy Spirit. Who is the source, then, of our inheritance? Who is the source, the one to whom we give the praise? We wouldn't bless God if He hadn't given it to us. If you had earned your inheritance by works, why would you bless God? If you had gained your inheritance through a preacher, why would you bless God? If you had been given your inheritance through somebody who witnessed to you, why would you bless God? If you had received your inheritance by your own ability to understand Scripture, why would you bless God? We bless God because He is the source. And He is the source who is the God and Father of our Lord Jesus Christ. And apart from the work of Christ, God couldn't be the source because we couldn't get the inheritance. So, we have a gift. An inheritance given to us as a free gift. Because we have been made children of God.
How so? The end of verse

0: One, we were chosen according to the predetermined love relationship of God the Father through the sanctifying, saving work of the Spirit. God chose us to be children, and when He chose us to be children, He therefore chose to give us an eternal inheritance. He's the source. And you see, that's why Peter calls for praise. Praise the God who's the source of your eternal inheritance. Let me tell you something. It isn't right. It is a sin, I believe, of massive proportions to live a thankless life. It is a sin not to be ever and always praising God, blessing God, adoring God, honoring God, extolling God, worshiping God for your eternal inheritance of which He is the sole source through Christ. Do you have a thankful heart? I mean a constantly thankful heart. I hope you do. Let's share together in a word of prayer. Father, we thank You for the way in which You have revealed to us Your generosity and Your goodness. We thank You for the absolutely unending and eternal mercies which You have poured out upon us due to nothing which we have done. And we want to come to You in praise. We want to come to You in adoration. We want to thank You for the gift that You have given to us. We praise You, Lord, for our eternal inheritance. And Lord, we pray that our praise might go beyond just a moment's thought, that it might go beyond just a breath or two. We pray, Lord, that it might linger with us so that we remember day in and day out to offer You our praise. And Lord, if there is in any of our hearts a spirit of ingratitude, a spirit of discontent, a spirit that rejects praise, forgive us, cleanse us, fill our hearts with joy. Lord, help us to be faithful to render to You what You are due. No matter how deep the trouble, no matter how anxious the heart, may we be filled with praise. We pray in Christ's name. Amen.
1: 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Now for the entire Grace to You staff, I'm Phil Johnson. Be back tomorrow and see how remembering your life before Christ can deepen the joy in your relationship with Him today. It's another half hour of unleashing God's truth one verse at a time on Grace to You.

0: We are just what you need, just when you needed it. 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
1: Hi, I'm Johnny Erickson Tata, and I'm sure you know Isaiah 61, where it says that God will give beauty for ashes, right? It happens all the time. For instance, in the aftermath of the September 11th attack, ashes covered New York City. The drab gray seemed to symbolize people's grief. Even a church in the middle of the city was shrouded in soot. But as firefighters began to wash the church down, sun streamed through stained glass windows, and the brilliant colors captured everyone's attention. And suddenly, everyone stopped working.
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1: Legendary actress, singer, songwriter, and entrepreneur Dolly Parton has passed away at the age of 80. Her achievements reaching far beyond her humble country roots. Parton was known as the Queen of Country, her career spanning more than six decades, including 50 albums. She won 11 Grammys, three Emmys, and received two Oscar nominations. She was honored with a star on the Hollywood Walk of Fame and at the Kennedy Center Honors in 2006. Born in a two-room log cabin in 1946 in rural Tennessee, the fourth of 12 children, Parton would write about growing up dirt poor. She began performing as a child and moved to Nashville the day after she graduated from high school. She quickly found success, too, breaking into the country top 10 in 1966. So many of her hits, like Joshua, Here You Come Again, and Jolene, now part of the fabric of the American songbook. And branching out to Hollywood with 9 to 5, which later became a Broadway musical. Throughout her life, Parton was a dedicated philanthropist. Her literacy program, Dolly's Imagination Library, well, it's mailed out millions of books to children all over the world over the decades. And during the pandemic, she gave $1 million to Vanderbilt University Medical Center's research efforts and encouraged others who could, well, make similar donations. Dolly Parton leaves a lasting impact on American music and all of our lives.
0: Family member Brian Seaver, who is Dolly's nephew, released a video statement that was pre-recorded in anticipation of her death. Here's what he said.
2: Hey, everyone. My name is Brian Seaver, son of Cassie Parton, and I am representing the Parton and Owens family today, announcing the passing of my Aunt Dolly Rebecca Parton Dean, sister, sis, Aunt Granny to one generation and Gigi to the next. This video announcement is something Dolly asked of me years ago, before I fully absorbed it as a future reality. As her head of security for more than two decades, a role my father Larry held before me, I have imagined the heaviness of this moment, but haven't truly felt it until now. It is an honor that is mixed with absolute pride and great sadness. But sadness lies with us, not with Dolly. Dolly has lived in the light and is in the arms of Jesus, surely met by Carl, her parents, and countless others who have watched her and longed for her to meet them in the heavens. I first went on the road with Dolly as a kid, getting a taste of the road life in the early 1980s. Dolly opened doors not just for me, but for her entire family to reach the potential we didn't even know was possible. Dolly also opened doors for generations of singers, songwriters, musicians, and dreamers from every walk of life and across every continent. By her example, we believed that anything was possible. She never saw a door she couldn't open, and the doors she opened made and changed history. My family and I have shared a lifetime of beautiful memories with Dolly, but so have you. She has always been on your television, your record player, your CD, and on your phone playlist, becoming an extended part of your family whether you liked it or not. Our family and the team she has entrusted with her legacy will work diligently to ensure her spirit will live with us forever. Dolly was a farmer, just like her daddy. He farmed the soil, she farmed songs and happiness. Dolly called me and said she wants to rest in a beautiful bed of plush cotton because after a life wearing heavy rhinestones, she finally deserves to be comfortable and have some rest. Rest in peace, Aunt Dolly, Aunt Granny, Gigi. May God bless Dolly Parton, and may God bless you all. She will always love you.
0: Dolly's health began to decline when her husband Carl passed away in March of 2025. After they had been married for nearly 60 years, she reflected that her steadfast faith in God and the promise of seeing her husband in heaven sustained her as she was enduring one of the biggest challenges in her life. She said, "I'm a person of faith, and I truly believe I'm going to see him again someday. And I see him every day in my memories and in my heart and all the things that we used to do and all the things that we've built together. You just kind of have to learn how to make new plans, but that's the hardest part." Dolly Parton was being observed in her loss by millions around the world, including the President of the United States, who posted on social media today, "Very sad to report that Dolly Parton, one of the greatest country singers and far beyond ever, has just passed away. This is a true loss for millions of people. There has never been anyone like her and never will. In her honor, I am lowering the American flag throughout the United States for a one-week period beginning tonight at 6 p.m. Rest in peace, Dolly. The world loves you. So if you wonder why you're seeing that flag at half staff, it's because it has been an order from the Oval Office to remember the life and legacy of Dolly Parton. Today, her real life began. You won't hear this on ABC News, but today she was absent from the body and present with the Lord. All of the tears, the pain, the sorrow, the challenges, the struggles of this earth have now been left behind. And she gets to undo those chains that bind her to this earth. And now she opens her eyes and she sees her Savior. That's a promise that every single one of us has, by the way, not just Dolly Parton, when we recognize that the Bible is true when it says it is appointed unto man once to die, and after that, the judgment. You and I have a 100% chance of dying. Let that sink in. A 100% chance of dying. So then the question becomes, so what happens after I die? Well, you can search, you can question, you can ask, you can challenge, but in reality, there's just something in your heart that says, there's got to be something more. And you're absolutely right, because once again, the Bible tells us that God has placed eternity in our hearts. So if eternity is real, and it is, it raises the question, where will you be spending eternity? Dolly confessed with her mouth that Jesus is Lord and believed in her heart that God has raised him from the dead. You had that same opportunity to acknowledge the fact that you're a sinner, separated from God because of the death of sin. But that bridge has been gapped because of what Christ did for us on the cross. He willingly mounted up, took on your sins, my sins, paid the penalty that had to be paid, and then uttered the words, "It is finished." So you recognize your own sinful state, you acknowledge that Jesus paid the price for your sin, and then you receive him into your life. If you confess with your mouth that Jesus is Lord, and believe in your heart that God has raised him from the dead, you will be saved. Have a funny feeling. Dolly's singing in heaven right now.

0: Hi, I'm Johnny Erickson Tata, and I'm sure you know Isaiah 61, where it says that God will give beauty for ashes, right? It happens all the time. For instance, in the aftermath of the September 11th attack, ashes covered New York City. The drab gray seemed to symbolize people's grief. Even a church in the middle of the city was shrouded in soot. But as firefighters began to wash the church down, sun streamed through stained glass windows, and the brilliant colors captured everyone's attention, and suddenly, everyone stopped working. Amazingly, a worship service broke out, and people gathered to pray. Right there in the midst of tragedy, God was already creating beauty from real ashes. Friend, if your life is filled with ashes, all dismal and gray, read Isaiah 61. Then take comfort. God wants to give you beauty for ashes and praise from despair.
1: Here's a minute to inspire fresh hope in your busy day.
2: Do you have a mentoring relationship with someone who is helping you grow in your spiritual walk? 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By choosing to develop relationships to help others grow, you follow Paul's counsel to Timothy when he said, "The things you have heard me say in the presence of many witnesses, entrust to reliable men who will also be qualified to teach others." Always remember that mentoring involves not just teaching, but training. Not just formality, but fellowship. Not just information, but transformation. Not just learning, but living. Living the life God created you to live.
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3: You are not alone. There's more going on around you than you can see, and that's why I've chosen Seeing the Supernatural by Lee Strobel as this month's truth tool. Drawing on 2 years of investigative research, Strobel documents the evidence for angels, miraculous healings, deathbed visions, and the reality of a supernatural realm. 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
4: Qatar says it is working with Pakistan to bring the United States and Iran back to negotiations. The comments follow Pakistani Army Chief Asim Munir's visit to Tehran, where Islamabad said progress had been made in efforts to reduce regional tensions.
5: Our officials are on the phone on a daily basis trying to workshop ideas, workshop ways of getting back to the negotiations.
4: Qatar says it is not seeking a separate deal with Iran for its own energy shipments through Hormuz.
5: This is a regional problem that needs a regional solution. It cannot be addressed bilaterally with Iran. Iran has closed the Strait of Hormuz, and in a way that goes beyond the international maritime law and goes beyond good neighborly relations. This needs to end immediately.
4: The diplomatic push comes as Washington widens sanctions on Iran, and Tehran threatens to retaliate against countries that enforce them. Qatar says it remains committed to mediation, but Iran's latest threats have created another obstacle to efforts to bring Tehran and Washington back to negotiations. Doha insists diplomacy remains the only way out of the crisis. Mohammed Alashi, Your News, Doha.
3: We're going to be focusing on national security and defense, and I think starting with the Strait of Hormuz is a good place to begin. Our conversation this hour is going to be with Bill Gertz. Always a delight to spend time with this very insightful award-winning columnist. He is a national security columnist for the Washington Times, and he's been with them since the mid-80s. In his spare time, he writes books, lots of them, and most of them go on to be bestsellers. I always love to highlight his books. Several of them are named in the bio that's on my information page. But I always point to Deceiving the Sky, Inside Communist China's Drive for Global Supremacy is a great place to start. Deceiving the Sky is a Chinese saying, and Bill explains why he chose that as the title when you read the book. Note, because I care for you, don't read it just before you go to bed. It will keep you up at night. There's a wonderful column regularly called Inside the Ring. It chronicles the U.S. national security bureaucracy. And Bill, by the way, is guest lecturing all over the place, from Quantico to the Brookings Institute, because people have such unbridled respect for the great work that he is doing. So, Bill, this isn't on our list, but I would be remiss because of your knowledge of what's going on in terms of global security to talk about what's going on in Iran, because this is going on and on and on, particularly in light of what I think is an interesting no bullets fired approach to how we handle the situation in Iran. This coming from the U.S. Secretary of Treasury, who said that he's announced something called Operation Economic Outcast. He just did this yesterday, and he wants to aim it at what he calls the economic asphyxiation of the Tehran regime and the sanction of any nation who tries to lend assistance. So tell me what you know about this. And I thought that their economy was about 85% destroyed at this point. So why at this point in this ongoing situation in Iran are we talking about having an economic asphyxiation? I thought they were almost strangled to death economically as it is.
6: Yes. Hi, Janet. Always good to be on the program. This is part of the economic warfare that the administration has shifted from kinetic military warfare to economic warfare. Interestingly enough, yesterday's Washington Times, I wrote a rare op-ed. I usually write news stories or news analysis or my Inside the Ring column, but I wrote a column that said, hey, it's time to turn Iran into a failed state. Like we did with Libya, Syria, and Iraq. There are problems that come with that, but it definitely is a solution to reducing the threat from Iran. And the idea that we can somehow force them to the negotiating table or the bargaining table, to me, is not going to work, because we're dealing with a hardcore Islamist fascist state that views the United States as its main enemy and is not going to negotiate honestly with the United States. So, we're getting sucked into a Middle East quagmire that we shouldn't be getting pulled into. And the reason is we started the conflict. The president launched the war. We knocked out a number of things, their Navy, a lot of their military capabilities. But we didn't finish the job, so I'm advocating for actually finishing the job and really decimating and taking out the Islamic Revolutionary Guards Corps, which is a kind of a parallel ideologically motivated military force that's the main element of power in Iran right now.
3: Mm-hmm. Let me, so my friends can look this up, because it's an outstanding piece. It's called Make Iran Another Failed Middle East State. Kinetic action is needed. Again, as Bill said, it's not as usual columns. It is an op-ed piece, which is important because this cuts Bill free to really give his opinion. And may I say, sir, I heartily concur. The president said from day one he wasn't interested in a regime change. I am. It's had 43 years of trying to undo what was done in 1979, finish the job. And I don't think that you're going to get any change. And you articulate these points beautifully in your op-ed until you do the regime change. Underneath all of this, by the way, if anybody knows anything about the Middle East, they know that this theocracy subscribes to the doctrine of lying to the infidels. So I don't care how many times they meet. I don't care how many papers they sign. They're lying through their eye teeth, as my grandmother used to say. And so the reality is you can't trust a single thing. Then they turn right around in their hubris and they talk about, we're going to charge a toll to go through the Strait of Hormuz. Like it's the story, the children's fairy tale of the billy goat who lived under the bridge. So there doesn't seem to be any end. And it also seems to me that they're cunning in that they understand that they're going to make the American people squawk, get to the midterms, cause their own no bullets fired upset that way. Am I right or wrong?
6: You're correct. You're correct. clearly what's required, and in addition to military resuming heavy military action, I also advocate engaging in aggressive covert action programs, which could involve basically setting up a government in exile, supporting elements in Iran that want a free and open system and want to get rid of the Islamist fascist regime in Tehran. So those are two steps that need to be taken, in my view.
3: Could not agree more. Help these people. You know, they want to go back out in the streets and protest, even though they're being slaughtered for their lack of free speech. But there does have to be a complete and total change. Otherwise, it's the same thing over and over and over again. So much to talk about with Bill Gertz. We'll continue right after this.

0: Every fast I've ever been on, I just haven't stopped eating. This is not an eating strike to appeal to God. God is going to move us in relationship.
1: What if giving something up could unlock something greater? Hi, I'm Mark Gothier with Crew and Making Your Life Count. Ronnie Floyd says fasting is more than skipping meals. It's pursuing God with a spiritual purpose.
0: Fasting is abstinence from food with a spiritual goal in mind. When we're willing to give up the most natural thing that we do in order to pursue the God of heaven, to do something supernatural through our lives, that's when God intervenes.
1: When we humble ourselves through fasting and prayer, we position our hearts for God to move.
0: Every fast I've ever been on, I just haven't stopped eating. This is not an eating strike to appeal to God. God is going to move us in relationship. For example, Ezra chapter 8, you know what they needed? They needed safety for their journey to Jerusalem. And Ezra had been telling the king how good God was and how great God was. 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Would you send a cavalry with us and keep us safe all the way to Jerusalem? He said, no, we're not going to do that. We're going to fast and ask God to see us through. And the scripture says God saw them through.
1: Fasting isn't about earning God's favor. Through it, we can deepen our relationship and trust Him completely. When we seek Him first, He shows Himself faithful. Learn more at crew.org/life.
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3: Best-selling author and award-winning columnist Bill Gertz is with us. He's been with the Washington Times since the mid-1980s, and he did something unusual. In fact, I'll quote him in his op-ed. He said, as a news correspondent for the Washington Times for more than 40 years, I rarely write opinion pieces. The problems facing the United States and Iran compelled me to comment. Can I just say, as being in the receiving end of this, I'm so glad you felt that compelling move to write it, and I'm so glad you articulated it. So let's go back to something else you said, because it's too important a piece for me to move on, and I got a boatload of stories about China that you've written that are excellent, and I want to talk about those. But you point out, and we just talked about the Secretary of Treasury talking about this economic asphyxiation, and that's why I asked. I'm just a common man, but we've heard sanctions used against Iran for years and years and years. And every single time, Bill, they seem to come back. So it does raise, I think, a very objectively logical question, which is, so how effective are these economic sanctions? Because Iran doesn't act alone. They've got proxies that they're working with, and they're part of this evil empire coalition that's out there. So I don't know if they're getting backdoored money from other sources, Russia, China, etc., but they always recover. So let me go to that part of the question first. Why? And doesn't that really mean that in the end, sanctions are just sound and fury signifying not much? Wait, and they'll come back anyway?
4: Well, the history of the use of sanctions in economic warfare is somewhat limited. I don't think it's going to work in the case of Iran. And the main reason is the secondary sanctions are not being applied, especially against communist China. The Chinese are the largest purchasers of Iranian oil. And that means that they're vulnerable to really hardcore sanctions. The sanctions that were announced yesterday by Secretary of Treasury Scott Bessent don't include those kind of sanctions on China. So it's a huge loophole that's going to allow the Iranians to still make money and regenerate their military forces. It's not going to be enough. Now, we'll see. I mean, I could be wrong, but that's just my initial take on it. But again, the Trump administration is touting these sanctions as effectively basically crippling and forcing the capitulation of the Iranian regime. We have to see. I hope it works. Let's put it that way.
3: Yes, I agree. And really, if we're thinking critically, it's not an either or military action. It can be a both end. And isn't that what Secretary of War Pete Hegseth said, that the sanctions don't rule out military actions against Iran?
4: Yeah, this is the standard line that, soft power in the form of sanctions needs to be backed up with hard power, which is military force. We've got the forces in the region. It's difficult to maintain them there. We saw that with the problems, morale problems on the USS Abraham Lincoln, the aircraft carrier. They're there. The kinetic action is there. I'm saying, hey, let's pull the trigger. Let's finish the job and go forward with kinetic action against Iran, even if it means resulting in crippling a lot of their infrastructure, especially their oil infrastructure, which has been misused by the regime in Tehran to fund terrorism and to kill Americans. So I think it's been established clearly that Iran is an enemy state. They've attacked us. And as I said in my op-ed piece, the late James Angleton, he was the head of CIA counterintelligence. He was a master counter spy. He said the most effective counterterrorism policy is to have relentless retaliation, to not let terrorist states and terrorist attacks go unchallenged. And I think that's an important lesson as it relates to Iran.
3: Yeah, absolutely agree. Because you are a national security correspondent, let me talk about the terrorist aspect of this as well. I've seen videotape, as I'm sure many others have as well, of the rallies that the state-sponsored media is supporting, showing Benjamin Netanyahu and Donald Trump hanging from a gallows. And then now Iranian state media has released a video putting a $10 million bounty on 20-year-old Barron Trump, the president's youngest son. Clearly, there are internal, and we don't see, and what we don't see is good for us, but there have to be internal security concerns because of what's happening at the RAND and who they are and how they operate.
4: Clearly, there are. You know, I just finished a news piece for the Washington Times, which was just posted on the website today, which included a security notice issued by Acting Navy Secretary Hung Cao. And it said basically that all Navy personnel, it was warning all Navy personnel of several new increased threat factors, including direct attacks on personnel, drone attacks, as well as cyber attacks and other suspicious foreign terrorism and foreign intelligence activities. So clearly there are some concerns about Iranian retaliation and the Iranian regime. Some of their officials have also threatened to do retaliatory attacks. So far, we haven't seen that. Let's hope that we do not. If they do that, it would clearly set in motion another major round of kinetic warfare attacks, again, which is something that I advocate, but I think we should do it before they conduct some kind of a terrorist attack.
3: I absolutely agree with you, Bill. I thank you for that insight. We're going to come back and talk about China, but let me just point out, you mentioned U.S. Secretary of the Navy, Hung Cao, goes to my church, was in church on Sunday. We were praying for him, by the way, and my pastor will be giving devotions at the Pentagon on Friday. So there you go. Next time you hear nothing good can come out of...
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0: Are you surprised that the model for his life is to seek the scriptures for advice from God? 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Seek the solution in God's word.
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5: Across the southwest of the U.S., the Colorado River is a critical lifeline for 7 states. After decades of drought and overuse, the river's supply has diminished, and now Arizona is at risk of losing critical water supply. The aqueduct connecting the Colorado River to Phoenix was built with federal dollars. In exchange, Arizona agreed to a lower priority of water rights. But in a time of deep drought, it's among the first in line for supply reduction. The Colorado River has supercharged Arizona's economy and transformed the city of Phoenix. But at this rate, it's possible their water supply will be reduced. The mayor of a Phoenix suburb said, quote, "Without Colorado River water, we would be a dusty little town with dirt roads." And it's true. Water is a necessity for life. And likewise, we need the living water to live spiritually. Only Jesus can grant it. I'm David Wolin at haventoday.org.
6: Hello, this is Paul Cannings. Stay tuned for a quick word that will touch your life.
7: James chapter 3. Beginning in verse 13, he says, "Who among you is wise and understanding? Let him show by his good behavior his deeds in the gentleness of wisdom." What does gentleness and wisdom mean? Gentleness don't mean the person is walking around like, "Oh, meek and mild, how you doing today? Oh, you're such a wonderful person." Gentleness means that the person is taking a beating for doing what God says. But they don't, in the midst of the beating, try to beat the person back. They don't return evil for evil. They don't go after people and try to get them back. This person just trusts God to fix it. They trust God to resolve it. And because they do that while they're struggling and going through the pain, the Bible says that person is a gentle person in wisdom. And in the long run, God lifts them, blesses them, strengthens them, and empowers them because they trusted God. Like a person like Daniel looks stupid for sitting around letting these people on his job talk bad about him, cut him in the back, do all these things to him, put him in the lion's den. But when Daniel is elevated to be prince, he was what? He was gentle in wisdom. Joseph was gentle in wisdom. God fought for him, made him a prince, because Joseph kept doing what God says no matter what anybody did against him. The Bible is saying that person is so wise that they don't have to worry about the bumps and the struggles and who's doing this and who's doing that, because they know at the end of the day, God got their back.
8: For more information on today's topic or other helpful resources, log on to powerwalkministries.org.
9: Communist style, and they shifted tactics back in 50 years ago, and they said, look, we're not going to get beat up in the streets by protesting anymore. We're going to make a Marxist long march through the institutions of America. The long march was Mao's retreat in China, which ultimately led to the communists seizing power in Beijing in 1949, and then Mao proceeding to, you know, make sure that 60 million Chinese people died as a result. In America, we're facing a Marxist takeover, and it comes in many forms through leftists, including the Democratic Socialists of America, which are ostensibly democratic. But as I pointed out in my recent Victory Over Communism podcast, they are being taken over by hardcore Marxist-Leninists. And it goes back to what Alexander Solzhenitsyn said, the great Russian Nobel Prize-winning dissident and author. He said, liberals could never withstand radicals. The radicals could never withstand the socialists, and the socialists were always taken over by the communists. So we're kind of seeing that play out in this new surge by the Democratic Socialists of America, which have been winning candidates, including the mayor of New York, Zoran Mamdani.
10: So at the end of July, the Speaker of the House, Mike Johnson, said, communism is no longer a far-fetched threat. It is here on our shores. You listen to David Jenkins, who's a member of the DSA's National Political Committee. He said, our goal is communism. So they're not even tiptoeing around, even though they call it the Democratic Socialists of America. They're really hardcore communists. And you and I've talked about this before, but I think it bears repeating because there's just a huge vacuum here of people who don't understand what communism is all about. So Mamdani comes in and he says, you know, I'm going to control your rent and I'm going to give you free groceries. Are people, Bill, and this is not a rhetorical question, I'm really interested in the human condition. Are people truly that gullible where they think that somebody's going to give you something for free? Somebody always has to pay the piper. So there's no free anything here. But people hear a political official say it and they think they're going to get it. And by the way, note to file, those grocery stores are already in legal trouble. So talk to me about this.
9: Yeah. As I point out, as I in my podcast, the central feature of Marxism and communism is the use of lies and deception. It's a fundamental feature of it. So they constantly refer to themselves as democratic. They're not democratic at all. And again, this is one of the lies. And it really goes back, as I spoke about this long march to the institutions. The main institution that the Marxists have taken over is the education system. And this is a real problem. And it's not just at the universities. The teachers' unions, all of the teachers are teaching that Marxism is not a threat and that capitalism is the evil that to be defeated. Now, that's the thing we need to understand about Marxism and communism. First of all, it's atheistic, and that's the cause of its anti-human terrorist policies that have been a feature of all the regimes that have taken power, whether it's in the Soviet Union, Russia, or in China, Cuba, in any of these places. And we've really got to educate people more. Now, DeSantis, you mentioned, is doing that. But the problem is that there's so many people that have created the false narrative that communism and Marxism is not a threat, that we really need to really re-educate people to these these problems.
10: Yeah, could not agree more. So, you know, when the Bible says out of the overflow of the heart, the mouth speaks. So when somebody listens, I pay attention. So Mamdani says, He wants the abolition of private property. That's not only a biblical idea, it's entrenched in our Constitution as well. I heard El Sayed from Michigan running against Mike Rogers say that he wants to get rid of the Second Amendment. Okay. All of this stuff, by the way, there's nothing new under the sun. Again, a biblical idea, the writer of Ecclesiastes. All of this stuff is echoed by Marx and Engels in the Communist Manifesto, is it not? So we're just not paying attention, apparently.
9: Yeah, it's a very important point, too. America has been built on the freedom to be able to defend yourself and your family with firearms. And one of the first steps, if you were to look at the history of communism and its takeovers, one of the first steps is the removal of private firearms. That's disarm the population and you can take power. So this is clearly the playbook there. And again, Americans are very heavily armed, and we're not going to allow the communists to do that. So I think they've got an uphill battle on that front. But educationally, we really need to change tactics and alert people to what the history of these ideologies are and how they are absolutely opposed and are working for the destruction of everything that America is founded upon. The idea that we are endowed by the Creator with unalienable rights, these are all targeted by the leftists and the communists, and we're seeing more and more of that. They want to change the structure of the government. They want to do away with the Senate. All of these things are minor, but the overall goal is to create a revolution, and they believe falsely that if they get rid of the capitalist system, then all the problems of society are going to be solved. It's false. I try to present a counter proposal to that, which says that only a God-centered and faith-centered way of life is going to be effectively defeat the communist threat.
10: Wow. So I'm going to name drop here because I want people to start to have a quickening in their heart using discernment. So you've got a booster for the DSA called Hassan Piker. He says he misses the Soviet Union. In fact, was quoted as saying the fall of the USSR was one of the greatest catastrophes of the 20th century. So he goes and he visits China in 2025, and he comes back and he says Mao Zedong is one of the greatest leaders of the world, okay? A man who changed the entire universe, the entire planet. Well, let the record reflect that Mao killed 60 million people, three times Adolf Hitler's body count. And then Piker went on to say, I never would and never will mock Chairman Mao. And then he puts on a full Mao jacket when he addresses the College Democrats Convention here in D.C. in mid-July. I mean, it's not in the shadows, Bill. So I does it raise a question on where the inertia, may I use another word, the arrogance and the hubris comes from, where now they're not working, evil's not working in the shadows. Evil is strutting on the main stage and thinks they can get away with it. How do you stop that?
9: Well, you know, that's a good question. I don't have an actual solution, but some people have suggested that people who advocate for Marxism and want to hate our system and destroy it should be sent to live in communist countries. Let them go there. I've known many people. One of my neighbors taught English in China for 15 years and went over as a liberal thinking that this was the great future and ended up understanding the evils of the communist system, having lived there. So I think we should send all of these Marxists to places like Cuba and let them live under that system if they want to.
10: Exact experience for yourself, and it's so good back that you can come back and be an evangelist for it. But I don't know, you look at the grocery stores in Cuba, I'm not sure that that's a really comfortable way to live. I promise when we come back, Bill, we will finally get to China. And thank you. This is fire in your bones. You talk about this all the time. Again, your podcast, Victory Over Communism, this is exactly the sort of stuff that you address. So I didn't think I'd catch you at all flat-footed, not that that was ever my goal. But I would be remiss if you and I didn't talk about the fact. Bible says expose the deeds of darkness. Let's just talk about communism in the sunlight so people can wake up. Back after this.
5: Across the southwest of the U.S., the Colorado River is a critical lifeline for 7 states. After decades of drought and overuse, the river's supply has diminished, and now Arizona is at risk of losing critical water supply. The aqueduct connecting the Colorado River to Phoenix was built with federal dollars. In exchange, Arizona agreed to a lower priority of water rights. But in a time of deep drought, it's among the first in line for supply reduction. The Colorado River has supercharged Arizona's economy and transformed the city of Phoenix. But at this rate, it's possible their water supply will be reduced. The mayor of a Phoenix suburb said, quote, "Without Colorado River water, we would be a dusty little town with dirt roads." And it's true, water is a necessity for life. And likewise, we need the living water to live spiritually. Only Jesus can grant it. I'm David Wolin at haventoday.org.
6: Hello, this is Paul Cannings. Stay tuned for a quick word that will touch your life.
7: James chapter 3. Beginning in verse 13, he says, "Who among you is wise and understanding? Let him show by his good behavior his deeds in the gentleness of wisdom." What does gentleness and wisdom mean? Gentleness don't mean the person is walking around like, "Oh, meek and mild, how you doing today? Oh, you're such a wonderful person." Gentleness means that the person is taking a beating for doing what God says. But they don't, in the midst of the beating, try to beat the person back. They don't return evil for evil. They don't go after people and try to get them back. This person just trusts God to fix it. They trust God to resolve it. And because they do that while they're struggling and going through the pain, the Bible says that person is a gentle person in wisdom. And in the long run, God lifts them, blesses them, strengthens them, and empowers them because they trusted God. Like a person like Daniel looks stupid for sitting around letting these people on his job talk bad about him, cut him in the back, do all these things to him, put him in the lion's den. But when Daniel is elevated to be prince, he was what? He was gentle in wisdom. Joseph was gentle in wisdom. God fought for him, made him a prince, because Joseph kept doing what God says no matter what anybody did against him. The Bible is saying that person is so wise that they don't have to worry about the bumps and the struggles and who's doing this and who's doing that, because they know at the end of the day, God got their back.
8: For more information on today's topic or other helpful resources, log on to powerwalkministries.org.
10: Best-selling author Bill Gertz is with us. There are two stories. I definitely want to get into this segment if I can, Bill. You know, with Dr. Fauci making the news again because of the emergence of his diaries, where he said one thing to the public and one thing privately, and his taking the fifth 111 times and then the follow-up vote of contempt that was issued from the same committee really raises a lot of questions about this. We're still trying to figure our way through the fog of what happened. You wrote a chilling piece called "Chinese Military Shipped Coronavirus Vials to the U.S. More Than a Year Before the Pandemic." Tell us about this.
9: Yeah, this was based on some documents that were released by Congress. The Senate committee released them, and they revealed that a PLA researcher who died in 2020, he used a courier to ship vials of a coronavirus, not the COVID virus. This was in 2018, before the outbreak of the COVID-19.

0: completely the threat from China, and let's just cooperate with them, and that's supposed to reduce the threat of a nuclear-armed communist dictatorship. But it was just a very failed policy and a very dangerous one, as we learned. You know, China has not been held accountable for its role in the pandemic. They've stonewalled everything. And I think that our policy should be that we should have no relations with China until they come clean, provide early samples, explain what happened, and tell us whether they are continuing this deadly coronavirus research or if they've stopped it.
1: Well, so this raises also many questions. By the way, U.S. authorities, according to your column and your spot on, believe that Wuhan is exactly the origination of the pandemic. So it does raise a question. When this vial was shipped, and again, this was not the same as the pandemic, but it was all in that same milieu, if I can put it that way. Why was that vial being sent to the University of Minnesota in the first place, especially when we know that Communist China will use any means possible to get global domination? So chemical, biological warfare, very much in their pocket. So why were they doing this? Because it was a PLA, okay, this is a Chinese operative sending it to a professor in Minnesota. Any explanation of why?
0: Well, the researcher was claiming that he was doing federally funded, taxpayer-funded research. I think the ostensible reason was to develop a vaccine. But when you're dealing with the Chinese military, this is very dangerous. So if the researcher, and I tried to contact him, he's still at the University of Minnesota. He didn't respond to my request for a comment. But obviously, they were doing alleged research on developing vaccines for coronaviruses like the SARS virus, which was real and has escaped from Chinese labs in the past. And now we have SARS-CoV-2, which is the COVID virus, which came starting in 2019. So I think for the PLA, it's a dual-use function. Yeah, they're developing a vaccine for it, but they're also working secretly on developing deadly biological weapons. And this is a real problem again, that China has not been pressed to explain and reveal. We've seen it in some annual State Department reports on arms compliance, which for the past, I'd say, 7 or 8 years have reported that China is conducting some very dangerous biological weapons-related research and refuses to discuss it under its international agreements, specifically the Biological Weapons Convention, which is not a real strong treaty with verification methods, but it's kind of a international agreement that says, hey, we're not supposed to be working on deadly biological arms.
1: Unbelievable. You write in the same piece that the People's Liberation Army textbook, The Science of Military Strategy, includes a section identifying biology as a domain for military struggle and mentions the potential for new types of biological warfare to include, quote, specific ethnic genetic attacks designed to affect targeted ethnic groups. What is the thinking behind that?
0: This is something, and I learned this a number of years ago from government sources. This has not been confirmed publicly, but it's out there. We have intelligence information that the Chinese military is working on targeted biological weapons that could attack specific ethnic groups. In the case of China, think Tibetans, think Xinjiang Uyghurs and others, minorities that they literally want to eliminate. And it's a chilling thought, to say the least.
1: Yeah, no kidding. Wow, unbelievable. So on that same venue, but closer to home, explain to me why, and the title of your piece is Pentagon Official Praises China Military Relationship Amid Cyber Attacks, Spying Claims. Why would anyone employed and paid for with taxpayer dollars be celebrating anything the communist regime does?
0: This is a terrible reversion of the pro-China policies of the last 40 years. And it was a deputy assistant defense secretary named Alvaro Smith who went to the Chinese embassy in Washington to celebrate the PLA's anniversary. Again, terrible thing. They regard us as their main enemy. And to pretend that somehow by going to these things that we can mitigate the threat is really dangerous.
1: So, Bill, it raises a question.

0: question, was this senior Defense Department official, I don't know, punished in any way, given a lecture?
1: No, he was totally sanctioned by another senior official named Elbridge Colby, who's the number three official, the chief of policy at the Pentagon, and he's been leading the charge on a very pro-China policies, which I've also criticized in a number of my my columns and stories.
0: Mom, one of the reasons why we talk to Bill all the time, such a clear, constant voice for common sense and for security and for really understanding.
2: For American Family News, I'm Robert Thornton. Country music icon Dolly Parton has passed away. Her soaring vibrato vocals, songwriting, and sparkling costumes defined her rise from a log cabin in the Tennessee mountains to the height of stardom and acclaim. In a statement, her publicist said she died peacefully today in Nashville. A cause of death was not disclosed. She was among the most beloved personalities in music and beyond, a celebrity whose appeal crossed generations, geography, and politics. Parton was 80 years old. Canada is striking back in an escalating trade war with the U.S. Here's Fox's Jared Halper.
3: Canadian officials say they're slapping 15 to 50% tariffs on American steel, dairy, seafood, clothing, and cosmetics, totaling about $20 billion worth of goods. The move is a response to President Trump hiking tariffs on dozens of Canadian products after trade talks stalled over the weekend.
4: And I believe strongly that once they finish this next round of negotiations, or whatever you want to call it, that America will certainly be the better for it, and that our farmers and ranchers will benefit the most.
3: Agriculture Secretary Brooke Rollins is defending President Trump's tariff agenda, arguing Canada has treated American dairy farmers unfairly. At the White House, Jared Halpern, Fox News.
2: There is a strong connection between religion and marriage. Dr. Jeff Myers is president of Summit Ministries and made these comments on Washington Watch.
5: In our ministry, we have the opportunity to work with 70,000 young people every year. So I am every single day talking with young men and young women about what their hopes and dreams are for their lives. And many of them want to be married. We've seen a surge in young men who are interested in growing in their faith. And they're telling us it's harder to find conservative young women. So that is sort of a fascinating thing.
2: He went on to say that marriage is a character-building experience as each spouse has to learn to become less selfish. Evacuations were ordered today in rural Texas, where a fire grew in size, burning through ranch land and forcing schools to delay or cancel classes. The fire that began early yesterday afternoon has ripped through more than 78 square miles across two counties in north-central Texas. The fire is roughly about 60 miles west of Fort Worth. This comes as crews have started to contain the Hawk Fire in the Sierra Nevada foothills near Reno, Nevada. That destroyed more than 30 homes as it spread very close to dense neighborhoods. There is a groundswell inside Iran big enough to bring the government down, but they are being cowed at the point of a gun, according to a missionary to that country. AFN Steve Jordal has more.
6: Christians inside Iran are discouraged, but never without hope, according to what Dr. Sasan Tavassoli, a missionary with the Outreach Foundation, told a Help the Persecuted podcast.
7: What should the church in the West be praying for right now?
8: Regime change. And we cannot have a regime that threatens the world, threatens the region, wants to export its revolutionary anti-Western ideology, apocalyptic Islamic radicalism. We cannot just make peace with them. We cannot negotiate with them.
6: He says Christians in Iran understand that the war is not going well from an American perspective. But Tavassoli cites a recent report from Gamon Institute in the Netherlands that says a significant portion of Iranians were seeking regime change earlier this year.
8: According to their survey, about 25% of the population of Iran participated in the January protests. That comes to about 14 million people.
6: He says a researcher named Erica Chenoweth says that's more than enough to effectuate the change.
8: If 3.5% of the population participate in a significant event, their cause usually wins. The reason that I have hope that the Iranian regime cannot last forever is because of things like this.
6: I'm Steve Jordal.
2: That's all our time for now. 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
9: Our Bible verse today is found in Philippians. In the words of the Apostle Paul, I press on toward the goal for the prize of the upward call of God in Christ Jesus. That was from Philippians chapter 3, verse 14. 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
16: 17 years, the Palestinians and Israelis negotiated.
17: This is an idea. We hear a lot of
0: friends, welcome to In the Market with Janet Parshall. I'm so glad we're going to spend the hour together and we're going to tackle a tough subject. I made the observation earlier today that every single one of us has a 100% chance of dying. So you know what that means? That means that some of us are going to have to grieve the loss of our loved ones. And that is a reminder that we have a mailing address that is east of Eden. We live in a sin-sick, fallen world where we battle the world, the flesh, and the devil. And death is a part of our earthly experience. So we grieve. Now, the Bible tells us, thank you, Lord, that we grieve not as those without hope. And that's extremely important for us. I don't know how anyone stands at a graveside and looks at that coffin and does that without Jesus. I think it would be so excruciating an experience you couldn't bear it. And yet that happens so often. And what happens when death is not a good death? My mother was an oncology nurse, and she dealt with death and dying. She didn't treat the patients for anything other than prepare them for death and to prepare the family for death. So death was a common conversation in my house. Coming to faith in Christ as an early child, death was a subject we talked about all the time because death has been conquered, and the grave doesn't get to declare victory anymore. And you have all of those verses buried in your heart, and then someone you love, irreplaceable, and they die. And then how do you begin to cope with that? And then what about the nature of grief? It is so bizarre. There's no textbook. There's no Robert's Rules of Grief. It happens sometimes in the most embarrassing places when suddenly it shows up and you find yourself sobbing outside the frozen peas in a grocery store. Personal testimony. So why do we deal with this unimaginable event called death? And how do we deal with it? And what are the questions that we ask? And how do we push through it? And then we think our life has just been divided into two chapters, before and after. There's no in between. It's life before, when that precious loved person was alive, and then after, when they're gone. And your life is measured that way going forward. So how do you put one foot in front of the other in the midst of the unimaginable? That's what we're going to talk about this hour. And you might think, oh, I'm driving home. I had a rough day at work, and now I'm going to talk about death. Well, listen, because death becomes us all, as the poet says, and we're going to have to understand how you and I, particularly as followers of Jesus, deal with death. Take comfort, first of all. What's the shortest verse in the Bible? And you know you all memorize it for Awana. Jesus wept. That was at a graveside. The unimaginable. God, Grief, and the Questions That Won't Go Away. That's the brand new book by Laura Bussey. She wrote the book. She's an author. She's a speaker. She is a grief coach. Yes, there are such things. And the founder of Grief and Hope, which is a ministry devoted to helping others navigate profound loss and rediscover hope and healing. She has over 20 years of experience as a Bible study author and teacher and as a certified grief coach. She integrates deep faith with practical guidance for those seeking a way forward. She and her family live in the mountains of Colorado with her family. And I must point out, take one for the home team. This book is published by Moody Publishers. Laura, the warmest of welcomes. Thank you for being here. And I want to start out with a mother-to-mother question, because I know what it's like to lose a son. Tell me about your son, Evan.
18: Thank you, Janet, for having me on your show. Evan, oh, my firstborn, my only son, brilliant, from the beginning. I knew when he was speaking in full paragraphs, 18 months, that I had a child on my hands, and he was inquisitive and curious and solving problems his whole life. And he had the biggest heart. He loved everyone, particularly people on the margins, the least of these. And so he had a big heart and a big mind. And I truly believed he was going to change the world. And in some ways he did, but he only lived to be 23 years old.
0: Wow. So when did you notice that depression had taken up residency?
18: I think, I'll be very frank and honest, I think Evan had struggled with depression starting in puberty. And we legalized marijuana in Colorado right about the time that he was entering high school. I think he was a sophomore in high school. And a lot of people were teaching children that it wasn't addictive and it wasn't like alcohol, it wasn't dangerous. And unfortunately, a lot of kids on his soccer team fell victim to that. And the minute he tried it, he tried a very high potency of marijuana called wax. I believe that changed the chemistry in his brain, and it made his anxiety and depression skyrocket.
0: Oh. And you write in the book that this was somebody who was headed to playing soccer at Stanford to barely being able to graduate. So it was taking a huge toll on his life. And by the way, the culture just peddles those lies, something terrible. But to crawl inside Evan's skin for a minute, when you're dealing with what Churchill called the black dogs of depression all the time, and people who deal with depression understand that, people who don't just say, put on a yellow sweater and you'll feel better. He takes this marijuana because it's numbing. It deadens the pain for a while, does it not?
18: Yes, and I think that it helped him feel normal. He knew from an early age that his brain was wired so differently than his peers. He had more in common with his teachers and professors that he met, and he was more like a Steve Jobs kind of guy, kid. And when he decided to numb his pain, I think it helped him feel normal, like he had a sense of belonging, which is not true, not true. He had great friends and a beautiful family and a church family who adored him, but somehow this became a part of his story.
0: Yeah, exactly. Well, this is what I was talking about before the break, talking about my mom. She used to talk about having a good death. And when suicide enters the picture, it makes things even more complicated. It's already the devastating loss of an irreplaceable firstborn son. But then you have this issue of suicide. Drop that within the context of the church. That gets even messier because we're all over the board on this subject inside the church. So let me take a break. And when we come back, talk to me about the fact that Evan takes his own life to stop the pain, by the way. He takes his life at 23 years of age. You had an experience not unlike mine, by the way, where you come home and there are police officers in the driveway and they're standing and they deliver this unimaginable news to you that Evan has taken his life. I want to pick up the story at that point. It's a powerful book, but I'll tell you what else is very important about this book. Every one of us is going to grieve. And when we go through that dark night of the soul, how do we put one foot in front of the other? So that's why Laura talks about God, grief, and the questions that won't go away. And in a very pragmatic, compassionate, biblical way, Laura answers those questions in her book. Her personal story, yes, but she's been there, and then God trained her to be a comforter to others who grieve as well. Back after this.
19: 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The Bible says something else flies away, just like that. 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
0: Did you know that miraculous healings are being documented in peer-reviewed medical journals? 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Laura Bussey is with us, author, speaker, grief coach, and founder of Grief and Hope, which is a ministry devoted to helping others navigate profound loss and rediscover hope and healing. She's written the book, The Unimaginable, God, Grief, and the Questions That Won't Go Away. She's very transparent about the loss of her son, Evan, at the age of 23 by suicide. And if you've ever grieved the loss of someone you love that's irreplaceable, you really resonate with the way in which Laura writes. You say, yes, I've been there. I have that feeling. I completely understand it. So, Laura, when you know it's a suicide, there had to be just this tsunami of emotions that you were feeling with. And one of them is you can't even begin to comprehend the loss because that absenteeism gets underscored the longer time goes by. But it's also a suicide. And, boy, how do you deal with the questions of why didn't I do more? Why didn't I see it coming? Could I have stopped this? The self-condemnation is huge in this area. How did you navigate that?
18: Yes, you're absolutely right. When parents have a child that dies by suicide, usually the first thing that crashes upon us is guilt and shame. For my entire family, Evan had two sisters, a father, and myself. We all blamed ourselves. We all thought we were responsible for his death. I was the last person to see Evan alive, to hug him, to have brunch with him. Mm. And so I thought it was my fault that I had missed an important clue, or I had missed something that the Holy Spirit was trying to warn me or tell me. And so guilt is very common. Shame, I think, was even worse because shame is what attacks our identity. Shame was the voice saying, it's all your fault. You were a terrible mother. You dropped the ball. You could have done more. You should have taken him to a different doctor or tried different medications. And that was just incredibly brutal. Another part was that I did not know a single bereaved parent. And I didn't even know what it meant to be a survivor of suicide. And so I felt like I was in an unknown territory and I was like in a foreign country. I didn't understand the language. I didn't understand the emotions, the questions that were going on, and I didn't know where to look. So it was just overwhelming.
0: So how did you start that journey? Where do you start to look?
18: In the beginning, I went to several different counselors, therapists, pastors, people that I trusted, people who had wisdom and knowledge. And soon I realized that they hadn't experienced a significant loss that I had. And so I needed to surround myself with people who knew what it was like to be a bereaved parent. And Janet, I'm just learning for the first time that you are in that club, the club we would never sign up for. And I am so sorry. My heart is just stretching and feeling for you.
0: Well, thank you for that. And it's just, I wanted you to know that when you wrote that book, I want to affirm everything you wrote, having been there, being a grieving parent, and the grief, you know, changes over time, but you never stop grieving. There's always the empty chair. And, you know, yeah. The way that you wrote, I thought you are so ministering to so many people, Laura, the way that you do this. And I want to thank you for listening to the leading of the Holy Spirit to found Grief and Hope. So let me just pull over to the side of the road for a minute and ask you to talk about the ministry, Grief and Hope. When did it start? What do you do and how do you help people?
18: I started the ministry that I couldn't find, and I found a lot of secular groups that I could join, grief groups that were online that I could be a part of, but I couldn't find anything that blended faith and the science of grief, mm-hmm. because I needed both. I needed to cling to my faith and question God and express my anger towards God. I needed a safe place to do that, but I also needed to understand what was happening in my mind, in my heart, in my body. I had such a wild response in my body to grief. And so I built a ministry that I couldn't find. And I've been able to walk alongside a lot of grieving parents over the past couple of years. And soon we'll be starting grief groups, which I'm very excited about because I think there's power in people being seen and known and loved and prayed for. And I built what I couldn't find.
0: But that's the wounded comforter. That's the wounded comforter. You get comforted by the Lord and the Holy Spirit. He plants the seed in mm-hmm. your heart. He takes what he taught you in his tender classroom, and you turn around and you can help others as a result of that. God is so good that way. I'm so grateful that that's how he chooses who is going to serve him and how he makes them. You know, he doesn't choose those who are gifted. He gifts us in our choosing, in our calling. And so he's given you the gifts to be able to do this. And sometimes it's a severe mercy. But as a result of all of this, you now are helping so many other people that are grieving as well. You said something I want to go back to because I know this is one of the questions people always ask when there's a death, a loss, and particularly when it's not an easy death. It's not a, you know, grandma was 95. She had a good death. That's not what happens when you have a 23-year-old who commits suicide. You talked about being angry at God. There are so many believers, Laura, for whom that is like, if I say that, God will turn me into an ink spot. I can never say that out loud, which is interesting because man looks on the outward appearance, God looks on the heart. You think he doesn't already know you're mad? So talk to me about this.
18: Honestly, anger was my very first emotion I felt towards God because I had been teaching the Bible. I had been running a ministry, growing gratitude to God around the globe. And I was so angry that I just yelled, I cussed at the clouds, if I can be honest. And I yelled, I screamed. I was so angry because I truly believe that God is omnipresent, all powerful. And I asked him the hard questions, like, where were you? Where were you the night of January 19th when my son was suffering and alone? Where were you? And what's amazing is by releasing my anger towards God, it actually drew me closer, closer to him. And I have a more intimate relationship by walking with Jesus in the darkest valley and expressing my anger. Exactly. And I tell everyone, God gave us the emotion of anger. We can express it. David did, Jesus did.
0: That's right.
18: So many people in the Bible did.
0: That's exactly right. So when we come back, one of the questions that you answer in the book is, why did God allow this horrible thing to happen? Again, so many of the questions in grief when there's death and dying is calling into account the character of God. I want you to walk us through that. The book is called The Unimaginable, God, Grief, and the Questions That Won't Go Away. Laura Bussey, our guest, back after this.
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21: More than a quarter of Gen Z investors see sports gambling as their long-term financial strategy. A majority of them have bet on sports at least once in the last year, and a recent online survey should concern all of us and was the reason I published my booklet on a biblical view on gambling. This is not a new phenomenon. We've always had gambling in one form or another. But this recent surge in young adults gambling illustrates the frustration the younger generation feels about the economy and affordability. Why are they gambling their financial future on sports? Well, opportunity is one reason. The Supreme Court, in a landmark ruling years ago, overturned the federal ban on sports gambling. When you watch a football game this fall, you will see lots of ads for betting platforms. Users can wager minute-by-minute outcomes while watching games live. Payments are instant and thus addictive. Frustration is another reason. Gen Z may be turning to sports betting because they have become convinced that the traditional ways of earning a living don't work for them. They have a higher unemployment rate, most cannot afford a home, and college graduates are smothering under unprecedented levels of student debt. One writer for the Wall Street Journal referred to this attitude as financial nihilism. 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The idea of dollar cost average might not seem too exciting, but is better than gambling away your life savings. I'm Kirby Anderson, and that's my point of view.
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4: 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What are some of the skills and qualities that we want to impart to young people around us? Well, just like Paul raised up Timothy in the ways of the faith, we too impart important biblical truths to younger believers. And it's our privilege to disciple the next generation, as they will be a powerful catalyst to change in the world. So first, we want to encourage those we mentor to make witnessing a way of life, and they will confidently share if we teach them how. Second, we want them to have a loving, caring attitude toward the lost, that they would see others the way that God sees them. And finally, it wouldn't be spiritual multiplication if they didn't catch the desire and the ability to train others, just as we are training them. These are some of the key skills that we want to give to those that we mentor. For more information on how you can be a great mentor, visit our website at sharelife.today. That's sharelife.today.
0: Such an important book and such an important conversation, and may this be an encouraging conversation for you, and I hope it leads you to the book, The Unimaginable, God, Grief, and the Questions That Won't Go Away. Laura Bussey is the author. She is our guest. She is a speaker. She is a grief coach, and she's the founder of a very important and unique ministry called Grief and Hope. That's a ministry devoted to helping others navigate profound loss and rediscover hope and healing. She loves the Word of God. She's got 20 years of experience as teaching the Bible, and she's also a Bible study author as well. So we're going to the question about this. We talked before about being angry at God and how it actually, interestingly, draws us closer to God. And the anger doesn't come as a surprise to him. And you named some of the greats of Scripture that also were angry at God, and God still used them in a very powerful way. But it does raise one of the questions you address in the book, which is, why did God allow this horrible thing to happen? And I find this such an important question because it's very deep. It's a sort of surface question that really has great depth to it, Laura, because it brings into the conversation the character of God and understanding the nature of a fallen world. And it hopefully will move us to the point where eventually we're able to say, why me, God, and change it to why not me, God. So talk to me about this.
18: Thank you for asking that question. That was the very first question that I wrestled with. Even the very first night after I discovered from the police invading our home and telling us that my life would never be the same again, I pinned a very angry, heartbroken letter to God. And I don't know why I started that. I just started writing letters to God. And one was, why did you allow this horrible thing to happen? And by doing that, I was able to ask him why. Why did you allow this to happen? Where were you? Why didn't you save my son? Why didn't you answer my prayers? It just led to one question after another. And God led me in that search to pin on paper questions about my frustration, my anger, my disappointment, my dreams that would never come to pass. I was able to get in touch with my emotions by writing letters to God, honest letters to God, and then it caused me to question, who am I actually writing to? Who is this God that I'm writing to? Is he the creator? Is he a loving father? Is he a strong tower? Is he a good shepherd? And that is that question right there. Is he my good shepherd? Mm-hmm. Drew me to Psalm 23. And I have spent the past almost 6 years studying Psalm 23, that even though I walk through the darkest valley, I will fear no evil because you are with me. And I believe that that is Jesus, the good shepherd, invited me into that darkest valley. And he said, I'm going to walk with you. I'm going to weep with you. I'm going to hold your hand. I'm going to be strong for you when you can barely move. And together, we're going to take steps of healing. And one day, your hope will be renewed. And it's been in that darkest valley that I realized Jesus didn't say, you know, you can bubble wrap all the people you love and everybody will be safe and prosper and live to be 102. No, he said, in this world, you will have trouble mm-hmm. and tribulations and suffering and sorrow, but take heart. I have overcome the world. And it really changed my perspective on what have I thought my life would be. And instead, I ask, who am I following and who is Jesus helping me to become as the next version, the more mature woman that he's calling me to be?
0: Yeah. Wow. That's so well said. You know, this idea of God, why didn't you allow this to happen? This is a question we may struggle with the rest of our life, but I going back to what you said before about being angry at God, I can really resonate with that. It actually gives you a deeper understanding of the character of God. The implication in the question, why did you allow this to happen to me, acts like it somehow slipped past God rather than it was fully vetted in the throne room of God and was allowed to happen. For reasons, for the record, Your Honor, we don't necessarily are entitled to get a response to, at least this side of glory. When we get to heaven, we've got an eternity to ask him the why questions. And quite frankly, when we're there, they're not going to matter anymore. But in reality, this makes me say, wait, you question the character of God. He's God. I'm not. His thoughts are far above my thoughts. His ways are not my ways. For whatever reason, he has allowed this to happen. Now, does that call into account that God is a good, good father? Does it call into account that he's a loving God? Does it call into account that he's a God who can be trusted because, hey, I might see another one of my loved ones get taken away? So how did you find resolution for those kinds of questions?
18: That's funny. I had trust in the Lord with all your heart, lean not on your understanding, and all your ways acknowledge him and he'll make your path straight. I had that in my bathroom that I saw every single day. And after Evan died, I took it off the wall and I put it underneath the sink in my bathroom because I was like, I don't know if I trust you anymore. I don't know if you are trustworthy. And I had to take steps of figuring out who is this God that allows mm-hmm. these horrible things to happen? And why can't I fathom your thoughts? And why can't I see the veil? Why can't I see into heaven? And there's so many things I don't know. It was an incredibly humbling experience. And in many ways, it made me bow down and surrender my life, my call, my purpose, and why I'm rebuilding a life after loss.
0: Yeah, exactly. You were never in control in the first place, right? Something about a death that reminds us of that.
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6: In the music of marriage, the man takes the lead and the woman takes the harmony. 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
8: Now, sirs, listen to me. God made us different that he might make us one. But God gave you one nature, and God gave your wife another nature. And God gave you masculinity, and God gave you responsibility that you are to assume. All of us are going to have to begin to practice what God's Word has said, that there might be harmony in the home.
6: Welcome to Love Worth Finding, featuring profound truth simply stated by pastor, teacher, and author Adrian Rogers. Marriage ought to be a duet, not a duel. We sing the same song, but we take different parts. In part one of today's message, we learned that there are general differences between men and women designed to complement each other. In order to implement our differences, we need some dynamic direction. As head of the household, husbands must assume responsibility. If you have your Bible, turn to Ephesians chapter 5. We'll begin in verse 18, as Adrian Rogers reveals more about creating melody in the home.
8: We have a generation of kids today who are very mixed up. They don't know whether they're being raised by a feminine man or a masculine woman. There has been a blurring today of the distinction between the sexes, most of it brought about by the radical feminist. But the radical feminists are but a tribute to the failure of men to be the kind of masculine men that they ought to be. We have a generation of miniature men rather than mature masculine men. And what we see today is really a tribute to the failure of men. The divorce epidemic, sexual abuse, promiscuity, social awkwardness, emotional distress, and suicide, I think, primarily is laid at the feet of the men. And when Eve failed, God did not primarily blame Eve. God blamed Adam for Eve's failure. And men must assume responsibility. Now, with that in mind, let me give you five things that we men must do. Number one, sir, you must assume responsibility. Look, if you will, in verse 22. Wives, submit yourselves unto your own husbands as unto the Lord, for the husband is the head of the wife, even as Christ is the head of the church, and he is the Savior of the body. To be the head literally means that you are responsible. It doesn't mean that you exist to have your needs met because you're the head. It means you exist to meet needs. Now, husbands, we cannot escape that responsibility. Put in your margin, 1 Corinthians 11, verse 3, the Apostle Paul says, "But I would have you to know that the head of every man is Christ, and the head of the woman is the man, and the head of Christ is God." Now, our problem is today that we have so many men who have not assumed responsibility. They have wanted to have headship without responsibility. Now, when your wife is told to be subject to you, that means she's to look to you. It doesn't mean that she's there to be your servant, but she is there to have those basic needs met by you. The fact that she submits to you means that you have, therefore, the responsibility to take care of her, and your leadership is to be servant leadership. Number two, this difference between the sexes means that you as the husband are to let your wife know that she is number one in your life. The Bible says, Husbands, love your wives even as Christ also loved the church and gave himself, some translations say, gave himself up for it. Your wife must know that she comes before the children. She comes before your own mother, your own father. For this cause shall a man leave his father and mother and cleave unto his wife. Joyce knows that she is number one of all human beings in my life. She is number one. I know beyond the shadow of any doubt, I am number one in Joyce's life. That gives me a sense of security to think that of all of the people who ever lived today and have ever lived, there's one person who loves me more than any other person on the face of the earth. What a feeling that is to my heart, that she loves me that way. And she is to know that I love her, that she is number one. I need to treat her, therefore, as Christ treated the church, that Jesus gave himself for the church. And I'm not going to bear on this point very long, but there's some of you men here who are not guilty of sexual adultery, but you are guilty of emotional adultery. You are sharing things with other females that ought only to be shared with your wife. And emotional adultery before long can lead to physical adultery. And if it never leads to physical adultery, emotional adultery is a crime and a sin against your wife and a sin against God. There is a woman who needs to be absolutely number one in your life. Now, the third thing. Not only do you need to let your wife know that she is number one, but thirdly, you need to protect your wife from emotional trauma. Look, if you will, here in this same chapter. The Bible says that he gave himself for it, verse 26, that he might sanctify it and cleanse it with the washing of water by the word, that he might present it to himself a glorious church, not having spot or wrinkle or any such thing, but that it should be holy and without blemish. So ought men to love their own wives. Now, this means that you are to protect her from emotional trauma and damage. That's your job and your responsibility, sir. You see the word spot, that the Lord might present the church to himself without spot? Well, that word spot means trash, refuse, dirt. It's your job to keep things from being dumped on your wife. Trash being dumped on her. You have to be careful that you're not the guy that dumps on her. That you come in the evening and just unload on your wife things that she cannot bear. Now, you have to be very careful here because she does want you to share your hurts with her. She does want to know where you're hurting so she can come in and weep with you and caress you and care for you. But you have to be careful the things that you unload on her, and especially, I would say, sir, one of the things I've learned, the most important time that I spend in the day is the first 5 minutes after I walk in the house at the end of the day. I mean, if I go right through the house and go right to my study or go right through the house and go right to the news or whatever, I have failed Joyce. I need to go right to Joyce. I need to put her in my arms. I need to hold her. I need to tell her that I love her. I need to call her on the phone before I get there and tell her I'm coming and that I can hardly wait to see her. That's so very important. That 5 minutes that says to her, you are number one. I've not come in here to dump trash, but I've come here really to take a load off of you and that I might present you to myself without spot. And then the next word is wrinkle. Do you see that? And the word wrinkle is an interesting word. It speaks sort of an internal wound, a trauma that shows itself literally sometimes on the face. Now, I'm not talking about the normal wrinkles that all of us get and the laugh lines and the crinkly places around the eyes because we've laughed a lot through life. But I'm talking about sometimes the trauma that comes to a woman who has lived with a man who's not really loved his wife as he ought. I can sometimes spot these women. You see them with their taut faces. The countenance is tense and drawn because of these internal traumas. They've not been loved as they ought to be loved. And you can see sometimes that pain just written on their face. A husband is to protect his wife. My assignment from God, sir, and your assignment from God is to make your wife a more radiantly beautiful Christian. And so that's what you're to do. Now, here's the next thing that you're to do, sir. Not only are you to assume responsibility, not only are you to let your wife know that she is number one, not only are you to protect your wife from emotional trauma, but also you are to make your wife feel secure. Now, look again here. He says here that you are to nourish and cherish her. Verse 29, no man ever yet hated his own flesh. He nourishes and cherishes his flesh. Now, the word nourish is obvious. It means to get nourishment. When you're hungry, you want to eat. And when you are thirsty, you want to drink. You want your needs met. And as a husband, it is your responsibility to provide for your wife the physical, psychological, emotional, and spiritual nutriment that she needs to grow on. You are to nourish her. You are to help her to grow. But not only are you to nourish her, but you are to cherish her. The word cherish actually means to warm with body heat. An illustration of this is a hen setting on her eggs. And if that hen is setting on those eggs, you can come along and kind of walk past and she'll peck at you, but she won't move. A snake will come by and she'll peck at that, but she won't move. She will set on those eggs until they're hatched. What she is doing is nourishing them with body heat. And that's really, friend, the way that you can get your wife, as it were, to hatch. You can't just break that shell, but what you can do is to warm her with body heat. What you need to do is to take her into your bosom and hold her and nourish her and cherish her. Now, last of all, let me say that it is the husband who is to take the initiative. The husband is to take the initiative. I would say primarily, if the home is wrong, it is because the husband is wrong. The husband takes the initiative. We are to love our wives how? As Christ loved the church. Now, who took the initiative? Jesus took the initiative. We love God because He first loved us. Out of the ivory palaces into this world of woe, only His great eternal love made my Savior go. Jesus is pictured in the Bible as loving us first. Revelation chapter 3, verse 20. Behold, I stand at the door and knock. It's not us knocking at His door, but He knocking at our door that caused us to open the door. Isn't that true? The Bible says there's none that seeketh after God. No, not one. And the husband is to do the same. I've learned this, that the man is the initiator and the woman is to be the responder. Turn with me for an illustration of that to the Song of Solomon. Would you do that? I want you to see this again speaks of the music of marriage. Here's an entire love poem, actually a song, it's called a song, that talks about marriage as music. And I want you to see how the male lover who pictures Christ loving His church is pictured here in, for example, chapter 1 and verse 8. Here he is speaking to his companion. If thou know not, O thou fairest among women. He's pursuing her with beautiful language, and you'll never find more beautiful language than this. Verse 15, behold, thou art fair, my love. Behold, thou art fair. Thou hast dove's eyes. Thou art fair, my beloved. Yea, pleasant, and so forth. It's incredible language. You say, well, why can't I talk like that? Well, maybe you need to work at it. I don't think Solomon just did this overnight. And then look, if you will, in chapter 4, for example, verse 1, behold, thou art fair, my love. Behold, thou art fair. Thou hast dove's eyes within thy locks, and so forth. And he goes on to speak of his great love for her. And look, if you will, in chapter 5, verse 2.
10: I sleep. Now here she's talking. He's been away. And she says, I sleep, but my heart waketh. It is the voice of my beloved that knocketh, saying, open to me, my sister, my love, my dove, my undefiled, for my head is filled with dew and my locks with the drops of the night. I've been up all night just trying to get to you, sweetheart. And so he's knocking on the door. Well, now here's what she says. She says to him, now wait a minute. I'm already undressed and I'm in the bed. I have put off my coat. How shall I put it on? I have washed my feet. How shall I defile them? Now, maybe she lived in a house with a dirt floor, and she's saying that, look, I'm already in bed, and don't bother me now. And he's out there knocking at the door, and she's pretending she doesn't want to go to the door. Now, look, if you will, in verse 4. My beloved put his hand by the hole of the door, and my bowels were moved for him. That sure is a poor translation right there. What that says is my heart is stirred. That's literally what that means. That's my innermost being. What she is saying is, he's out there and he's saying, would you open the door, honey? I just want to get you in my arms. And she's pretending hard to get. She said, oh no, I said, I'm already in bed. And what is happening is her heart is going thumpity-thump. And notice in verse 5, I rose up to open to my beloved, and my hands dropped with myrrh, and my fingers with sweet-smelling myrrh upon the handles of the lock. All the time she'd been putting on perfume saying, I don't want to go to the door. I mean, listen, she wants to be pursued. It's the husband who's to take the initiative. Did you know that if you don't take the initiative in loving your wife, that you're going to cause her a trauma if she takes the initiative? Something in her very spirit will be wounded, because God did not make her to take the initiative. God made you. If the woman initiates, she doesn't feel right. Now, I'm not talking about the fact that she cannot be amorous to her husband and she cannot flirt with her husband. Of course she can. But if the total import of the life is the woman taking the initiative, there's something vitally wrong. I want you to turn to the book of Proverbs here, chapter 7 here, for just a moment. Remember that husbands are to love their wives as Christ loved the church. And Christ took the initiative. Do you know what the mark of a harlot is? The mark of a harlot is somebody, a female, who is brazen, who takes the initiative. Look, if you will, here in chapter 7 and verse 10. And behold, there met him a woman with the attire of a harlot, the dress of a harlot. Did you know there is the dress of a harlot? And you let Paris and some of these others design your dresses for you, ladies? There's some women go outside in things they ought not to have even come downstairs in. The Bible calls it the attire of a harlot. You say, well, I just want to be attractive. Well, you better ask yourself, what are you trying to attract? You know, that's not for sale, ought not to be advertised. Did you know that? A woman ought to dress herself beautifully. You read Proverbs 31. But not with suggestiveness. The Bible calls that the attire of a harlot. Well, why does she address herself that way? Well, just continue to look in verse 11. She is loud and stubborn. Woman, lady, God never made you to be a loudmouth or a mulish person in public. It is not feminine. It is a form of harlotry. And her feet abide not in her house. She is now without, now in the streets, and lieth in wait at every corner. She's not a keeper at home. She is not under protection. She's out in public on the streets. And notice how she is the aggressor. She caught him and kissed him. And with an impudent face said unto him, I have peace offerings with me, and this day have I paid my vows, and therefore came I forth to meet thee diligently, to seek thy face, and I have found thee, and I have decked my bed with coverings of tapestry and carved works, fine linen of Egypt, and so forth. I have perfumed my bed with myrrh, aloes, and cinnamon. Come, let us take our fill of love until the morning. Let us solace ourselves with loves. That's all the mark of a harlot. Now, God demands as much purity from a man as he does a woman. But we live in a day-to-day where the feminists have done such a job on us that it is now the women who, in the dress and the

0: should not end with the marriage ceremony. As a matter of fact, you need to turn up the heat and just continue in that courtship. Now, sirs, listen to me. God made us different that He might make us one. But God gave you one nature, and God gave your wife another nature. And God gave you masculinity, and God gave you responsibility that you are to assume. And in that responsibility that you are to assume, now you may give your wife authority, but you can never get rid of your responsibility. Then you let your wife know that she is number one. And once you let your wife know that she's number one, you move in to protect your wife from trash and those internal traumas, that you can present her to you without spot or wrinkle, to make her a more radiantly beautiful Christian. And then, my dear friend, once you have done that, then you move in to encourage her, that is, to nourish her and to cherish her. And it is up to you, sir, to take the initiative. All of us are going to have to begin to practice what God's Word has said, that there might be harmony in the home.
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3: American Family News, I'm Robert Thornton. The legendary Dolly Parton passed away today at the age of 80. Here's Fox's Alexis McAdams.
4: Born on January 19th, 1946 in Pittman Center, Tennessee, Parton was the fourth of 12 kids. She grew up in a one-room cabin out in the Smoky Mountains. Early love for music led her to begin writing songs in grade school, and she made her first appearance on the Grand Ole Opry at only 13 years old. Over the decades, she earned many honors, including her induction into the Grand Ole Opry in 1969 and the Country Music Hall of Fame in 1999. Her charity, Imagination Library, provides over 1 million free books to kids

0: every single month.
1: A private arbiter has ordered the Washington Post to rehire an opinion columnist, Karen Attia, who was fired last September over her social media post about the assassination of Charlie Kirk. The arbiter says that the terms and conditions of her contract require the paper to rehire her. Gerard Felitti of the Lawfare Project joined AFR.
2: Attia had a contract with the Washington Post that was negotiated through a union, the Guild, and that union contract had very favorable provisions about discipline. So the Washington Post should have disciplined her in a different way, should have gone through different steps instead of just summarily deciding that what she did was gross misconduct and firing her.
1: He went on to say that discipline is harder after an arbiter rules on something. A conservative columnist says socialism is poison and there's nothing good about it. AFN's Chad Groening has more.
3: Robert Nye is a columnist for the Washington Times. His latest column is entitled Socialism versus God, Science, and Prosperity. In it, he points out how socialism hasn't contributed anything to the advancement of humanity.
4: And that everything we take for granted, such as electricity, automobiles, smartphones, just all the modern conveniences came out of Western capitalism. That's freedom. And that has allowed all sorts of advances, and all the inventions came out of the West, you name it.
3: On the other hand, Knight says socialism just steals.
4: Socialism accuses, it confiscates. It's a deadly philosophy that got going during the French Revolution, got worse with the Communist Manifesto about 70 years later, and then it swept Europe with the Nazis and the Communists. And I think by this time, people would realize socialism is a poison. There's nothing good about it.
3: And yet the columnist says many young people are buying into it.
4: I think it's up to Americans who understand history, who know the evils of communism especially, to educate.
1: A popular author and political analyst says a radical Islamist is running for a U.S. Senate seat in Michigan, and he may be bringing Sharia law along with him. AFN's Steve Jordahl reports.
5: Fox News' Jesse Waters tried to pin Michigan Senate candidate Abdul El-Sayed down on where he stood with regard to implementing Sharia law here in the United States by playing back his own words to him.
6: The same exact forces that tried to ban Sharia law not a decade ago, that those forces are alive and well today.
7: Getting rid of Sharia law's white supremacy, can you explain that one?
5: Sayed used America's Constitution to get out of a commitment.
6: Nobody is trying to push Sharia law on anyone else. We live in an America where you should have the freedom of your religion.
5: But AFR talk host Jenna Ellis says it's the goal of radical Islam to eventually make the United States submit to Sharia law.
8: This is all about what they want to do in civil government, what they want to do in civil society. I mean, this is more about undermining our entire system and process of government.
5: Author Joel Rosenberg was a guest on Ellis's show and said El-Sayed is a radical Islamist and has been embraced by the heart of the Democrat Party.
9: The Democratic Party today mostly hates Israel, hates Jews, and hates the U.S. involvement in fighting against radical Islamism.
5: I'm Steve Jordahl.
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10: 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That was from Philippians chapter 3, verse 14. 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
11: There's nothing wrong with having it. 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It's money. And today on Turning Point, Dr. David Jeremiah sheds light on what the book of Proverbs has to say about wealth, how to gain it, and how to govern it. 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
12: Would you believe the book of Proverbs will teach you how to manage your resources? It will help you make good decisions about the the blessings that God has given to you and how you utilize them for the right reason in the right way. I hope that you will stay tuned for these principles as we open them up today and tomorrow and talk about prosperity. Hey, before we get into the lesson today, I want to just take a moment and invite you to come and visit us if you're in the area. If you come to the West Coast, you should come to San Diego. In a little village not too far from San Diego, just on the outside circumference of the circle, is a place called El Cajon. And there in that city, we minister every week. And we have people that come to see us and visit us from all over the world. And we would love to have you. When you have the opportunity, I hope you will come. And be sure and let us know that you're there and where you're from. And it's such a wonderful thing to meet you. And some of you will be traveling here for vacation. Don't forget to make your visit to Shadow Mountain one of the stops along the way. And we'll look forward to seeing you. Here is part one of Proverbs about wealth and prosperity.
0: In the movie Wall Street, starring Michael Douglas, there is a speech that is taken from real life. The speech goes like this. Greed is good. Greed is right. Greed works. Greed cuts through and captures the essence of the evolutionary spirit. Greed in all its forms, greed for life, greed for money, greed for love, greed for knowledge, has marked the upward surge of mankind, and greed, you mark my word, will save the USA. End of quotes. Now, this speech was incorporated into the movie, but it came from an actual speech by a man named Ivan Bosky, the investment banker who was arrested in the 1980s for insider trading. After his arrest and his imprisonment, Barbara Walters interviewed his wife. And in that interview, this broken woman began to share what her husband had done. She said he would use friends, he would use his family, he would use work associates. She even confessed through tears that he used me to get anything that he wanted. He was a man whose life was controlled by greed and by a desire for prosperity. And when he was arrested, he began to turn evidence on all of his associates in order that he might get a lighter sentence, not caring at all what would happen to his so-called friends. How many of you know that the desire for riches can be deadly? If you go through the Bible, you will discover in the Old Testament that Gehazi, Elisha's servant, was struck with Naaman's leprosy because he could not pass up a reward. And in the New Testament, Ananias dropped dead because of a desire for money that caused him to lie. The rich young ruler couldn't enter the kingdom of God because of his desire to be rich. And the rich man who feasted sumptuously and neglected Lazarus was tormented in Hades because he could not give up his wealth. And in the New Testament, Paul warns us that if we are not careful, our desire for wealth can be destructive. In writing to Timothy in 1 Timothy 6:9, we read these words, "But those who desire to be rich fall into temptation and a snare and into many foolish and harmful lusts which drown men in destruction and perdition." Now, he didn't say that those who are rich drowned in perdition. He said those who desire, those who lust after it as if it were the only game in town, those are the people who can be destroyed by it. And probably all of us here have illustrations that we can name of people who were good people, who got off on this track of lusting after wealth, and in the process, their own lives were destroyed and devastated, and their families were ruined, and everything that was good about them before this started was disannulled. Few things are so much at the mercy of life's fluctuations as money. And in a society which is governed by investments and profit and loss and interest dividends, it is inevitable that some will get caught in the web of greed. What can money do for you? Its road is full of mirages, bright and enticing gleams of water which vanish as soon as you draw near. One after another, the alluring pools turn out to be hot, glowing sand. The conditions into which riches lead you only intensify your thirst for more, and you can never have enough. Somebody said that millionaires who laugh heartily are rare. And what are they doing if they are not laughing? They are carrying burdens which crush all of the laughter out of them. They are carrying the very thing which promised to carry them. And the book of Proverbs makes numerous references to wealth and riches and poverty. In fact, there are at least two proverbs that speak pointedly to the issue of greed and the lust for money. Proverbs 15:27 says, "He who is greedy for gain troubles his own house, but he who hates bribes will live." And this is one for all of us modern workaholics. Hell and destruction are never full, so the eyes of man are never satisfied. The problem with the wealth game is there is never enough. No matter how much you get, you always want more. And once you get into it, some people that I know who have gotten caught in this have told me it no longer is the money that's the issue. It's the game. It's the desire to accomplish more and to get more and to accumulate more. Proverbs 23:4 is also for the overworker. It says, "Do not overwork to be rich. Because of your own understanding, cease." It's a good proverb, isn't it? It's possible to get so caught up in this that it consumes your whole life. It destroys your family. It tears apart all of your relationships because all you care about is prosperity and more and getting to the next level and to the next investments. Now, while no one should assume that the book of Proverbs is the final exhaustive treatment of the subject of prosperity and wealth and all of that, it contains many of the core principles that are expanded upon in the rest of the Word of God. In other words, the Proverbs are gathered around several key concepts. And as we select the Proverbs and as we collect them, we will interject other key passages from the rest of the Word of God, and we'll see that the book of Proverbs is right in sync with all the rest of the Bible. How many of you know the Word of God stands or falls as a whole? You don't just take one section of it. You're not going to find something in Proverbs that's going to undo something you find over in the New Testament. The whole of it stands together. It is the plenary inspiration of the Word of God. Now, let's begin, before we get into our outline today, with a very basic truth about prosperity found in Proverbs 22, verse 2. Here's the basic core truth. The rich and the poor have this in common: the Lord is the maker of them all. So if we're going to look at indications of wealth and poverty, we need to recognize that the one who's making these statements is the Holy Spirit, Almighty God. He's the one who created both the rich and the poor. So we have every right under the laws of evidence to listen carefully to what he has to say. So let's talk for a few moments about the Proverbs, about how we gain money, how we gain prosperity. How do we get rich? Well, the Bible in the book of Proverbs has some keys for us to understand. First of all, prosperity comes from the hand of God. How many of you know that? Proverbs 10:22 says, "The blessing of the Lord makes one rich." The blessing of the Lord makes you rich. And this is something that's been inculcated into all of the Old Testament scriptures. It is the generalization that piety brings plenty, and it chimes in with much of the scripture. And I want us to turn in our Bibles to the book of Deuteronomy. And I want to read beginning at chapter 28. And I want to read the first 14 verses. And if you have your Bibles, you can follow along. Even if you don't have the New King James Version, which is what I use, you follow in your translation, whatever it may be, and it'll be close. "Now it shall come to pass, if you diligently obey the voice of the Lord your God to observe carefully all his commandments, which I command you today, that the Lord your God will set you high above all the nations of the earth. And all these blessings shall come upon you and overtake you because you obey the voice of the Lord your God." And this is the Lord speaking to the nation of Israel, but it's the principle I want you to note. "Blessed shall you be in the city, and blessed shall you be in the country. Blessed shall be the fruit of your body and the produce of your ground and the increase of your herds and the increase of your cattle and the offspring of your flocks. Blessed shall be your basket and your kneading bowl. Blessed shall you be when you come in and blessed shall you be when you go out. The Lord will cause your enemies who rise against you to be defeated before your face. They shall come out against you one way and flee before you seven ways. The Lord will command the blessing on you in your storehouses and in all which you set your hand. He will bless you in the land which the Lord your God is giving you. The Lord will establish you as a holy people to himself, just as he has sworn to you, if you keep the commandments of the Lord your God and walk in his ways. Then all peoples of the earth shall see that you are called by the name of the Lord, and they shall be afraid of you. And the Lord will grant you plenty of goods in the fruit of your body, in the increase of your livestock, in the produce of your ground, in the land of which the Lord swore to your fathers to give you. The Lord will open to you his good treasure, the heavens, to give the rain to your land in its season, and to bless all the work of your hand, and shall lend to many nations, but you shall not borrow. And the Lord will make you the head and not the tail. You shall be above only and not beneath. If you heed the commandments of the Lord your God, which I command you today, and are careful to observe them, so you shall not turn aside from any of these words which I command you this day to the right or to the left to go after other gods or to serve them. Now, what's this passage all about? This passage is all about God's promise to the people of Israel, to the Old Testament believer, if you will, that if they followed the will of God, if they followed God's commands, that he would bless them. In fact, the word blessing is over and over in this passage. And so we understand that one of the fundamental principles in the Old Testament for being blessed and for the prosperous life is that God blessed those who followed him. You say, well, I know people who follow the Lord who aren't blessed. This is not the prosperity gospel. Hear me carefully. God is not saying he wants you to be rich. God is saying he wants to bless you so you can be the vehicle of blessing to others. The only reason God ever blesses anyone is not so they can sit back and count what they have, but so they can be a channel, a conduit through which God can send his wealth, his prosperity for the needs of people. But the point you need to understand from this simple proverb is that God honors us, and when he honors us, our blessing comes from God. If you've been blessed of God with any of the good things of life, then you have to look up and say, this is because of God. God has been good to me. Every good gift, now watch this, and every perfect gift, where does it come from, class? It comes from above, doesn't it? So don't ever forget, when we ask, where does prosperity come from? Prosperity comes from the hand of God. And this passage, filled with the blessing of God, is a reminder to us that God wants to bless his people. And then the Proverbs teach us that prosperity comes from honesty and integrity. I was really surprised to discover how many different ways God in the book of Proverbs reminds us that there's a certain thing he expects of his people. How many of you know that God is not only interested in the end, God is also interested in the means? God cares not only what we get, he cares how we get it. It's not enough just to have a lot. It's important how you got it. Now watch carefully how the book of Proverbs warns us against certain kinds of activities. These should be printed on the front pages of the newspaper these days so everybody could read what God has to say. Notice first of all in Proverbs 22:1, a good name is rather to be chosen than great riches, loving favor rather than silver or gold. Proverbs 16:8, better is a little with righteousness than vast revenues without justice. Proverbs 15:6, in the house of the righteous there is much treasure, but in the revenue of the wicked is trouble. Now listen, Proverbs 11:1, dishonest scales are an abomination to the Lord, but a just weight is his delight. Now you have to translate that into our culture. Cheating somebody at business in order to get rich, according to the word of God, is an abomination to the Lord. God expects us as his people to do business righteously and justly and fairly and most of all honestly with integrity. Proverbs 16:11 says, honest weights and scales are the Lord's. All the weights in the bag are his work. Proverbs 28:6 says, better is the poor who walks in his integrity than one perverse in his ways, though he be rich. So the Bible teaches us in the book of Proverbs that we gain prosperity, first of all, by the honor of God, and then we gain it through honesty and integrity. God's people ought to be men and women of honesty and integrity. I am not somebody who rails against the issues of the day unless they come before us in the scripture, but I want to tell you, if you're a Christian, you shouldn't be messing around with the lottery. You got no business doing that. That is a waste of your money and a waste of your time, and it's a disobedience to the word of God. Dishonesty and greed causes us to do things that we should never do. And so we get prosperity according to the book of Proverbs by being honored of God and by honesty and integrity. And then there's one other little thought that we ought to throw in here. Prosperity comes from hard work and diligence. How many of you know that? Prosperity comes from hard work and diligence. Chapter 13, verse 11 says, "Wealth gained by dishonesty will be diminished, but he who gathers by labor will increase." How many of you know the book of Proverbs is filled with truth about laziness? There are so many different metaphors for it in the book. Some guy who's laying in bed in the morning, he's supposed to get up and go to work, and the proverb says he won't go out in the street because he fears there's a lion in the street. So he stays home, and he goes poor. You know, sometimes lazy people get blessed, but it's accidental. It's not on purpose. Amen? And you probably know somebody. They don't work. They don't do anything. They just sort of have fallen into it. Maybe they have a big inheritance. But by and large, the Word of God says if you don't work hard, you go poor. And the way you get prosperity, according to the Word of God, is from the honor of God, through honesty and integrity, and through hard work and diligence. Amen? So we're all together there. So far, nothing's been too convicting, right? But hang on. All right. Number two, the book of Proverbs tells us how to govern our money. And I just want to say one thing here, because there's just one principle here that's really important for us to get a hold of, and we'll come back to it at the end of the message. And that is, when we get our money, are not to put our trust in it. Proverbs 11:28 says, "He who trusts in his riches will fall, but the righteous will flourish like foliage." You see, there's not anything wrong with getting riches. There's an awful lot wrong with putting your trust in them. If you begin to trust your riches, you will start to distrust God. And one of the reasons that we have so much in the Word of God warning us against greed is because God loves us so much, He does not want anything to come between Himself and us. And when prosperity becomes our hope and our trust, when our almighty bank book becomes our source of strength, then we have pushed God aside and we've moved Him out of the center place of our life. And when we begin to trust in riches that God has provided for us instead of the one who provided them, we are in deep trouble. The old adage is, don't trust the gift, trust the giver. Amen? Trust the one who provided it for you. Now, the majority of the Proverbs that have to do with wealth and riches and prosperity have to do with how we give it away. It's an interesting thing. And so I want to talk with you thirdly about Proverbs about how we give away our money. You say, once you get it, why would you want to talk about giving it away? Because the only way you can ever keep it is to give it away. The only way you can ever get anything that's worthy in your life is to give away what you already have. If God has given you friends, you yourself must give that friendship away. Whatever you have in your life, you have to give it away so that it can come back to enrich you even more. And the book of Proverbs tells us many, many things about how we're to handle the money God gives us and how we're to discharge it. If we are collecting and hoarding in a miserly way, counting all that we have, instead of being aware of the fact that God has given us this stewardship, then we'll never be happy no matter how much we have. In fact, I've learned in my life one of the best ways to guard against greed is to give something away that you really don't want to give away down in your heart. You give it away sacrificially and God blesses you for it. Now watch what the Bible says about the purpose of giving. Why do we give? Why do we give away what we have? We do it, first of all, to honor Almighty God. Proverbs 3:9 says, "Honor the Lord with your possessions and with the first fruit of all your increase." Now, once again, I want you to follow me as I read an extended passage from the book of Deuteronomy, because I want you to see that this is a truth that goes way back to the very beginning, that God wants us to honor him with what we have. You say, how do you do that? You make it available for God's use. You bring it to him. You give it back to him. Turn back in your Bibles now, Deuteronomy chapter 26. And while this is an Old Testament offering law, the principle here is so very clear, and it's an incredible passage of Scripture, just like the other one in Deuteronomy chapter 28. And the reason I love to read to you from Deuteronomy is because most of you don't normally turn there to read in your own reading every day. It's kind of like second on your list next to Leviticus. How many of you know that when the Lord was tempted in the wilderness by the enemy, and he said, "It is written," remember that? Satan came and tempted him, and the Lord said, "It is written." Do you know what he quoted when he said, "It is written"? All of the quotations are from the book of Deuteronomy. So if the Lord Jesus thought Deuteronomy is pretty good, we should think it's pretty good too, shouldn't we? Now, let me just read to you Deuteronomy chapter 26. Remember, what we're talking about here is that one of the reasons we give is to honor God. Listen to this. "And it shall be when you come into the land which the Lord your God is giving you as an inheritance, and you possess it and dwell in it, that you shall take some of the first of all the produce of the ground which you shall bring from your land that the Lord your God is giving you, and put it in a basket, and go to the place where the Lord your God chooses to make his name abide. And you shall go to the one who is priest in those days and say to him, 'I declare today to the Lord your God that I have come to the country which the Lord swore to our fathers to give us.' Then the priest shall take the basket out of your hand and set it down before the altar of your God. And you shall answer and say before the Lord your God, 'My father was a Syrian about to perish, and he went down to Egypt, and he dwelt there, few in number, and there he became a nation, great, mighty, and populous. But the Egyptians mistreated us, afflicted us, laid hard bondage on us. Then we cried out to the Lord God of our fathers, and the Lord heard our voice and looked on our affliction and our labor and our oppression. So the Lord brought us out of Egypt with a mighty hand and with an outstretched arm, with great terror and with signs and wonders. And he brought us to this place, and he has given us this land, a land flowing with milk and honey. And now behold, I have brought the first fruits of the land which you, O Lord God, have given me. Then you shall set it before the Lord your God and worship before the Lord your God, and you shall rejoice in every good thing which the Lord your God has given to you and to your house, you and the Levite and the stranger who is among you. And when you have finished laying aside all the tithe of your increase of the third year in the year of tithing and have given it to the Levite and the stranger and the fatherless and the widow so that they may eat within your gates and be filled, then you shall say before the Lord your God, 'I have removed the holy tithe from my house and have given them to the Levite and the stranger and the fatherless and the widow according to all your commandments which you have commanded me. I have not transgressed your commandments, nor have I forgotten them.'"
12: You know, it's very, very difficult for people with wealth to discover that there are rules about life and rules that govern how you do what you do with the wealth that God has entrusted to you. One time I was with a person who was quite wealthy, and he made this comment. He said, "Having a lot of money is both a blessing and a burden." He said, "The burden is the responsibility you have to do with what God has given you what you know God would want you to do." I'm sure that is a challenge that many of you understand as well. And by the way, thank you, so many of you who have used some of that wealth, some of that giving ability to help Turning Point be strong. We have just had one of the best years we've ever had in our history, and that is because of your faithfulness and your gracious generosity. I believe God is honored by that, and we thank you. Hey, don't forget to join us next time for the final part of this message on the wealth and power that can be yours in God's way. See you next time.
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15: Some truths are worth hearing more than once. 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
20: We are talking about supernatural power. We are talking about divine power. We are talking about a power that has its source in a person, not a committee or a group or a government or an institution, nor a creed nor a dogma, but the person of Almighty God, who is omnipotent and from whom all power exudes.
21: 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Welcome to In Touch, the teaching ministry of Dr. Charles Stanley. Today, we continue Dr. Stanley's series with a reminder of the twofold source of power in the church. 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
20: Now, if you should ask the average person today, what do you think the power of the church is? More than likely, they would think in terms of a local church, and so they would say, well, I think a church has power when it has a place of prominence in the city. Secondly, they would say, I think the church has power when it has a large host of people, a large membership. Or someone would say, I believe the church has power when the people in that fellowship are people of prominence. Or someone else may say, well, I believe the church has power when it has great prosperity. Well, let me show you why not a single one of those things has anything at all to do with the power that God has provided for His church. First of all, they're all built upon human frailties and carnal flesh. That is just pure fleshly. That has nothing to do with the power of God. Secondly, they're not scriptural. The New Testament church in Jerusalem that exercised the supernatural power of God certainly weren't in with Rome or the leaders of Jerusalem. Thirdly, one of the primary reasons that none of those things are of any value to God is because they have no relationship whatsoever with the primary task of the church. Has nothing to do with the task of the church. Has nothing to do with the work of the church. So that the power of God is not any of the things that most people, especially the world, would identify as giving them power. So we're talking about spiritual power. We're talking about supernatural power. We're talking about divine power. We're talking about something that man cannot concoct, nor can he manipulate, can he make up, can he fabricate in any form or fashion. We are talking about a power that has its source in heaven and not on earth. We are talking about a power that has its source in a person, not a committee or a group or a government or an institution, nor a creed nor a dogma, but the person of Almighty God who is omnipotent and from whom all power exudes. He says that He has decreed that He has purposed to give, to place in the body of believers supernatural divine power. Now, what we have to ask is, what is the purpose of that power? Would you not agree that it would be very evident that the purpose of that power would naturally conform to God's purpose and plan for the body? Whatever God has for us to do, if He has promised us, ye shall receive power, that the promise of that power has to do with the task of the church. He doesn't give power for pride's sake. He only gives power in order that the body may fulfill its original function as a part of the Lord Jesus Christ. Well, what is that? If you recall, He said to them, ye shall receive power after that the Holy Ghost has come upon you, and ye shall be what? Witnesses unto me, that is in my behalf, in Jerusalem to the uttermost parts of this earth. So that the promise of power has to do directly, specifically, and personally, and precisely with the work of that fellowship. And what is the work of the fellowship? It is evangelizing the world. Jesus says, this is my commission to the church. As you go, make disciples of all nations, baptizing them in the name of the Father, the Son, and the Holy Spirit, teaching them, discipling them, equipping them. And He says, and I will be with you every step of the way. If you're not going anywhere, you don't need any gasoline. If you're not going anywhere, you don't even need to get in the automobile. There are a lot of folks sitting in the automobile with no battery and no gasoline, and they're waving as the world goes by. There's nothing going on. And I want to say to you, my friend, that no church, whoever that church may be, has the right to take up any space on this globe if it is not attempting to evangelize the world, equip the believers, and equip them to become what God wants them to be in their personal, intimate, quiet relationship with Him. Now, if that be true, and it is true according to Scripture, what we have to ask is this. In the body of Christ, in the church of the Lord Jesus Christ, what is the power? Remember what Paul said in chapter 1 of Romans, beginning in verse 16. He says, for I am not ashamed of the gospel of Christ, for it is the power of God unto salvation to everyone who believes, to the Jew first and also to the Greek. Now listen to what he said. He says, the gospel message in the Church of Jesus Christ, the gospel message is the power of God. What is the gospel message? Here's the gospel message. That Jesus Christ came into this world, the incarnate Son of God. Born in Bethlehem. Lived his life, short life of 33 years approximately. Went to the cross to atone for your sin and my sin. Was buried in a borrowed tomb. Was resurrected the third day as the living Lord. And ascended to the Father, seated at his right hand, and one day is coming as Lord and Master and Judge and King of all of life. That is the gospel. That is the only message that has ever been placed on the face of this earth that can change a man's eternal destiny. The power within the church is to be found in the message of the church. And the Church of Jesus Christ only has one message. And it is the message that Jesus Christ not only has atoned for man's sins, but through the Holy Spirit has come back to live within man, a life that man is incapable of living. And therefore today, the body of Christ is a group of baptized believers who are indwelt by the living, resurrected Lord Jesus Christ in order to evangelize and missionize and bring light to a world that is in darkness, sin, guilt, and shame. That is the message. Therefore, any man who stands behind any pulpit in the world and who claims to be a preacher of the gospel of Jesus Christ, who doubts this book, and in his mind he's taken his invisible scalpel and he's cut out this passage and cut out this passage and shredded this page and sliced at this page because he no longer believes it, what he has done with his own mind, he has abandoned his relationship and his connection to the supernatural power of God to change humanity. God forbid that any man should stand in the pulpit and cause doubt and create doubt and unbelief in the Word of God. So he says, first of all, within the body of Christ, the power is to reside in the message. And every single one of us who know Jesus Christ have this message living and abiding within us so that it can never be taken away from us. Regardless of persecution, regardless of hardship, regardless of trial, regardless of heartache, this message is a part of our life even more so than the blood that runs through our veins. We can never escape the message. That's where the power lies. But you see, you can have the message. You can know the truth. You can have it on your lips. You can know it in your heart. But that's not enough. And this is why Jesus said to those disciples, he said, in my terms, he said to them, you have seen me, you have heard me, you have witnessed me raise the dead, heal the lame, give sight to the blind, hearing to the deaf. You've seen miracle after miracle, you've touched me with your hands, and now in my glorified body you know that I am the resurrected living Messiah and the Lord of life. But I want to tell all of you who have just seen me and have witnessed these 3 years with me and walk with me, you're still not ready to carry out the mission of the church. These 12 men had heard, seen, felt, touched, and lived the life of Christ. But he said to them, tarry ye, wait ye in the city of Jerusalem until you are endued with the Holy Spirit. Then you're ready. Then you're right. Then you're equipped. Then you can fulfill the mission of the church. Now, why did he say to them, tarry in the city of Jerusalem until you be endued with power? For this reason. If you're not functioning in God's power, whose power are you functioning in? Whose? Your power. So what we have is an impossible task. What we have is a divine task, a supernatural task. Would God ever say to his people, giving them a supernatural message for a supernatural task, now carry out this message in your natural power and strength? He would never say that. And you see, whenever people shy away from the work of the Holy Spirit, don't want to get too close to those spiritual things, what they're doing is they're cutting off the source of power. The source of power that runs from heaven to your heart is the power of the Holy Spirit who lives and abides and dwells in every single one of us. The power of the Holy Spirit. If they could have done their work without it, Jesus would have said, go to it. But he said, even though you've seen, heard, felt, touched, and lived, you're not ready. The only way God is going to get his church doing his great work is when the people in that fellowship of the body of Christ begin to understand we, with all of our knowledge, all of our experience, all of our intellects, all of our eloquence, all of our prosperity, all of our programs, all of our prominence, all of these things, that you can negate all of that. And when a man's willing to drop on his face before Almighty God and say, God, I cannot. I am absolutely and totally incapable. I have the message, but not the power. When a man or woman's willing to get on their knees and acknowledge before God, without your anointing, without your endowment, without your unction, it's all in vain. Then the power comes and the Spirit of God begins to move in that fellowship. We must never give men credit. We must never praise men. We must never glorify men. We must glorify Almighty God. To glorify a man puts the man in jeopardy. To honor the man puts the man in jeopardy. It is the message wherein the power comes. It is through the Holy Spirit that the Spirit of God works his power in the life of his church. Therefore, if the message is the message of the gospel of Christ, if we know that to be true, and if we know that God will not equip us apart from the indwelling power of the Holy Spirit, then it is our personal responsibility to see to it that the Spirit of God take the message of God in our lives, and by His Spirit, He convey that in supernatural power, so that the task, which is the mission of the church, of sharing their faith and their spiritual warfare, we will not face Satan in finite power and end up in defeat. We will not attempt to do the work of the church in finite power and end up in defeat, but the warfare is to be victorious, and likewise is the missionary opportunities to be victorious. So somebody says, but now wait a minute, where does prayer and faith come in? Because I would have thought that prayer and faith, that these two areas is where you find the real power in the church. No, the power is in the message of Christ. The power is in the Holy Spirit, who equips and endues and anoints and unctionizes that whole body to present that message. Prayer is the means by which God releases that power in the life of that church. Faith, when God's people begin to believe Him and to look to Him in prayer, those are the two vessels through which God releases the Spirit and releases the power in the life of that church when they are willing to pray and willing to believe God on the basis of the message in their absolute and total dependence upon the Holy Spirit. Praying and faith are the triggers that release the supernatural power of God in the life of that church. Listen, when you and I are gripped, by the fact that the only message that can change the world, change a man's eternal destiny, is the simple saving gospel of Jesus Christ that kept me out of hell and put my name in glory. Whether it is the saving of people individually, the healing of physical bodies, the release of His Spirit, and the release of gifts among God's people, whatever He wants to do, He's going to do it, but He's only going to do it to His own glory, praise, and honor, and secondly, to accomplish the mission of the church, which is to evangelize the world, and in the process of doing so, equipping us in the spiritual warfare that we're going to face as we fulfill the Great Commission. Let me just say this to you, and I want to say it again. I hope this echoes and haunts some of you, because I keep saying it for that reason. You only get one trip through this life. You can live it in weakness, frailty, defeat, discouragement, disillusion, and hopelessness, or in pleasure and pride, wasting away your life. Because you don't feel adequate. Praise God, you don't feel adequate. He never wants you to feel adequate within yourself. Our adequacy is in the message and in the power of the Spirit of God. You can live it weakly, wasting your life, living it for yourself. And one of these days, it's all going to be there and it's all going to be over. And you're going to say, oh, if I had only, it's too late. And that's why I keep sending you week after week after week after week after week before God. Make your life count while you've got time to make it count. Because, friends, you're not going to have forever. There are four very simple but definite requirements. If the Spirit of the living God is going to take the message of the living God in your life and make you a blessing to someone else. And let me tell you something, my friend, if your life is not a continuing blessing to someone else, there's something missing in your life. Where in this world did we get the idea that believers are to be saved to go to heaven and to sit until Jesus comes? He has saved you and is equipping you in order that your life may be poured out in somebody else's life. We can never be able to apologize and reason and rationalize and get God's approval. Four simple things. Number one, I must acknowledge my total incapability of fulfilling God's purpose for my life apart from the power of the Holy Spirit. Number one, as long as I think I can do it, I will never come to the place of making the decision God wants me to make about the Holy Spirit in His life. Secondly, I must be willing to deal with every specific known sin God brings to my mind without any cover-up, without any rationalization, without any excusing. Just face it like it is. God, you're right. It may not even be anything wrong in your life, but if God wants to remove it and you're not willing for Him to remove it, then the wrong comes. And thirdly, I've got to be willing, listen now carefully, to yield myself to God. Now, what does that include? Listen very carefully. To yield means that I am willing to definitely, deliberately, voluntarily transfer the undivided possession, control, and use of my body, soul, and spirit to the person of Jesus Christ, my Lord, who is rightfully my Lord because He created me and because He has redeemed me. Now listen, a lot of folks get saved, walk the church aisle, and make a few commitments. Did you hear what I said? The voluntary, definite, willful transfer of undivided possession. Undivided possession. He owns it all. Undivided control, not partly me and partly Him. Undivided use. I give up all my rights to claim my future and to make my plans apart from His approval. Undivided possession. Undivided control. Undivided use to Jesus Christ, my Lord and my Savior, who rightfully deserves all of that. And the fourth simple thing is this. I must be willing to believe that when I make that yield to Him, the Spirit of the living God fills my life and is freed and liberated to fulfill His will because He has undivided possession, undivided control, and undivided use of your eyes, your ears, your tongue, your whole body, all you possess, all that you are, all of your relationships, all of your plans, all of your hopes, all of your future, all of your dream. He has undivided possession, control, and use of that. And the moment you're willing to believe Him, my friend, I guarantee you, on the basis of everything this book teaches you, there will come into your life an awareness of an authority with God, an authority with His Word, an authority in sharing that Word that you have never experienced, which is available, free, offered to every single believer who is willing to meet the requirements. We'll be strong and powerful as a church, or we'll be weak, flimsy, and an embarrassment to God. And all that depends upon whether I'm willing to be strong in the Lord as an individual person, that my life may count in the lives of other people.
21: 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And that trust must begin in the life of every individual follower of the Son of God. 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And you can hear this message again by clicking Today on Radio. To order a copy of Dr. Stanley's message, The Power of the Church, visit our online store. It's also part of the complete teaching set that is titled

0: Sports. I'm Robert Thornton.
1: Country singer Dolly Parton passed away today at the age of 80. Here's Fox's William Lajeunesse.
2: We know her as a singer with 11 Grammy Awards, but we forget about the 3 Emmy Awards, Academy Awards, Golden Globes, and a Tony on Broadway. When she was growing up, her mother apparently is the one who gave her the gift of musical instruments, banjo, fiddle, mandolin, guitars. Apparently they had these around the house all the time. She moved from country music in the 70s to crossover stuff with Olivia Newton-John, Linda Ronstadt, collaborating with Elton John, Sheryl Crow, Miley Cyrus. And then, of course, lately she's had a residency in Las Vegas. The recent health problems caused her to cancel some of those appearances.
1: Parton wrote hundreds of songs, including classics like Jolene, Coat of Many Colors, and I Will Always Love You. That totaled more than 100 million worldwide sales and more than 1 billion online streams. President Donald Trump ordered flags to be flown at half-staff for a week in honor of the late singer. Canada has pledged to roll out dollar-for-dollar counter-tariffs on scores of U.S. goods next month in response to President Donald Trump's latest import taxes, which have plunged the North American neighbors deeper into a bitter trade war. Ottawa released a list of more than 700 targets today. Beginning September 8th, Canada's government says it will impose steeper import taxes on goods ranging from fish and cheese to smartphones and steel imported from the United States. The Institute for Family Studies released a recent report that maps where young people ages 22 to 29 are getting married. Dr. Wendy Wong is director of research at the Institute for Family Studies and was a guest on Washington Watch.
3: A lot of young people these days, when they're looking for a spouse, they're thinking they want to go to the big cities like New York City, LA. But in fact, these areas are not where marriages happen. So where you find most marriages today, number one is Provo, Utah. And then, you know, a lot of places in the middle America.
1: She said religious affiliation is important.
3: If you look at where the share of the married young adults are highest, and the top area is Utah County, Utah, where, you know, we know there's a lot of Mormons. And then also another area that's in Lakewood, New Jersey. So that's where, you find the largest Orthodox Jews there.
1: Wong also said college education was also a factor. A leading author on neurodiversity is calling on churches and communities to rethink how they view autism. More from AFN's Chris Woodward.
4: During an appearance on American Family Radio, author Kathy Hoopman said the medical community's standard terminology often misses the mark when describing people on the autism spectrum.
5: The autism community really take offense to the word disorder, because a disorder means something that's wrong or broken or needs to be fixed. And really, these people that are on the spectrum are different, not broken.
4: Hoopman emphasized that because no two autistic individuals are alike, parents and ministry leaders must adapt their approach when teaching children about faith and life. Instead of traditional eye-to-eye instructional settings, she suggested creating low-pressure environments.
5: Often these kids don't like the confrontation of eye-to-eye contact. So sitting them one-on-one, looking at them, going, look, darling, this is what it says, is not the best way. It might be great if you're in a car when they don't have to look at you and you can just chat.
4: When it comes to local congregations, Hoopman noted that simple adjustments like allowing noise-canceling earphones or giving autistic youth technical roles can make a world of difference in helping them feel included.
5: And that might be all that's needed to allow that child to come into that community.
1: Stocks were up today. The Dow was up 160. The S&P added 24. The NASDAQ rose 171. West Texas Intermediate crude was down to about $81 a barrel. See more news at AFN.net.
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2: And I think one of the things that I find very often, in fact, I would say almost every campus visit where civics and history comes up, is that young people are actually angry and they're disappointed that somehow they were robbed of knowing their own history. And I think that once they rediscover it, it's both refreshing and it's nourishing.
3: Insight from Tim Gagline, our guest today, sharing passionately about the importance of American education and his love for this great country. This is Focus on the Family with Jim Daly. And today, as we continue celebrating America's 250th birthday, we'll enjoy an inspiring and hope-filled discussion from the National Mall in Washington, D.C. I'm John Fuller.
1: John, it was an honor to be invited by the White House Task Force for the 250, as it's known, for celebrating our 250 years being a nation, and to interview our very own Tim Gagline on the National Mall. And the emphasis that day was American education. And I thought that's a good thing to respond to. You know, President Obama asked me to come out and speak to mentoring of young boys. So I went to that meeting, and I thought this would be great to go to President Trump's 250 and to celebrate the country. Many families are asking an important question. What do we want our children to understand about America, about our history? And I couldn't think of a better person to talk to than Tim Gagline, our Vice President of External and Government Relations, who lives right there and works in Washington, D.C. We talked about the blessings of liberty, the role of faith in our founding, and the importance of teaching the next generation what is right about America. Every nation has things that are wrong, but we have a lot that is right. Mm-hmm. And of course, we also promoted the importance of family, part of the bedrock of this country. And I hope this discussion today will make you more proud as an American and help us to overcome some of the division we see today and build a better future together.
3: Yeah, Tim really is an optimist and he's fun to listen to. He's written a book related to this topic called What Really Matters. And of course, we have that here at the ministry. With that, let's go ahead and jump into the conversation that Jim had with Tim Gagline in Washington, D.C., on the Mall there, on Focus on the Family with Jim Daly.
1: Tim, we're going to roll into this program. Your background, you worked with Senator Dan Coats. You worked in the George W. Bush White House for 8 years. You've been in this city for a long time.
2: Almost 40 years.
1: You know people. And you, when you look at the 250th anniversary, the birthday party of America, what thoughts come to your mind about this country?
2: The first thought that comes to my mind is the place that we are sitting. Because from the very vantage point where we are sitting, there is a collective sense of national unity. Behind us, over our right-hand shoulders, is the citadel of democracy in all of world history, the United States Capitol. It is categorically the most beautiful building in the United States, and that dome represents something eternal, because you cannot understand our constitutional republic without understanding the fundamental nature of the importance of the Judaic Christian tradition and the importance of the Bible on our founding. And in front of us is the Washington Monument, the father of our country. They stopped building it during the Civil War. They started again afterward. Beyond that, just over that street, is the World War II Memorial, and beyond that, the Lincoln Memorial. So, Jim, this is the heart of the United States project on freedom for all mankind.
1: You know, Tim, it still feels like we're in a tug of war on the ideals of this country, and you know, both sides of the political aisle feel they're fighting a battle for democracy. I mean, you do hear that. Depending upon what cable news channel you're listening to.
2: You know, Americans have always disagreed about big things, and we've always agreed about big things. John Adams, the second president of the United States, famously said in the Revolution that one-third of Americans were for the Revolution, one-third were for the British, and one-third were indifferent. 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